Mountain Stage. I think I've lost track of how many times I personally have been here. I know a number of years ago they gave me a jacket, so I think that means I'm in the band. Which is awesome. Truly an incredible honor. We love this show. So we're going to feature some songs off our brand new record, Outrun, that came out back in May. And this next one, folks seem to be enjoying a good bit. Ladies, we wrote this one for you. A lot of our songs seem to be from the male perspective, but we thought it was time that the ladies had another song. Sneak in a few every now and again. All I'm going to say about this one is, it was justified, and he deserved it. Here's the River Nose. 2, 3, 4.

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0: some of our favorite subject matter. I don't know if many of you have heard us before. We're kind of known for uneasy listening music. That's where bad things happen to good people.
1: Like the Lifetime Channel.
0: Kind of like the Lifetime Channel, Richard says. Usually there's so much orneriness going on that at the end of an LP, we would put a song of redemption or a nice song of some sort. And Mr. Matt Dame over here, he and his cohorts from Muscle Shoals, Gary Baker and Greg Barnhill, came up with just a wonderful song, kind of from the perspective of a guy who is looking for one good day to build upon, and then the next way, he may be just right on his way. So hope you'll listen to this, On My Way.

So we sure appreciate Mountain Stage for having us back. And like David said earlier, we are celebrating our 20th anniversary this year, which is crazy. Crazy to think about. But to finish out our portion of the program, we're going to go back to that very first black record. And I think that's where we got our reputation as a bluegrass party band. So on behalf of Richard, Brent, Matt, Mike, and myself, Tammy, we thank you. And here's one. If you know it, sing along. Even though you're out there in radio land, you too can sing along. It's one called Drinking Dark Whiskey.

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0: 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California singer, songwriter, guitarist, and producer Chuck Prophet has spent 4 decades carving out a place as one of America's most distinctive rock and roll storytellers. From his early days with the psychedelic desert rock band Green on Red to a solo career that's earned him acclaim for his sharp lyrics, fiery guitar work, and a live show that always feels like the last one he'll ever play. A prolific writer, his songs have been covered by everyone from Solomon Burke to Heart and even the boss himself, Bruce Springsteen. And he hasn't just survived the music industry for 40 years, he's also a cancer survivor. And it was during his recovery that he found new inspiration in the vibrant rhythms of cumbia music. Teaming up with California band Quien Sabe, he's released Wake the Dead. He says his mission is to erase the space between the stage and the audience. And tonight he's here to do just that. If you're listening in your car, pull over. Friend of Mountain Stage, Chuck Prophet and his cumbia shoes.

0: Hello, Mountain Stage. It's your old friend Chuck Prophet here. Please allow me to introduce my band, the Cumbia Shoes, one time. That's James DePrato on the guitar. Mario Cortez on the percussion. Jandro El Flaco Gomez on the guitar and the organ. Vicente Rodriguez back there on the drums. And Mike Anderson making it all possible on the bass guitar, everybody. We have come all the way from San Francisco, California, the cool gray city of love. And with your help tonight, we're hoping that West Virginia is going to put us on the map. All right. How about a little commotion for the Cumbia Shoes? One time.
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Thanks so much, ladies and gentlemen. We're going to play another song off our latest LP, Wake the Dead. And Mr. Soundman, this next song features the Gibson J45. It's called First Came the Thunder.

0: Well, thank you very much. You guys want to hear another song?
1: Yeah!
0: All right. Well, we've come prepared. This next song is called Sally Was a Cop. I wrote this with my dear friend Alejandro Escovedo. And I'd love to tell you what this song is about, but I don't want to bum anybody out.

0: Thank you, everybody. Thank you, Mountain Stage.
1: Chuck Prophet in his Cumbia shoes. That new album, Wake the Dead, is available from Yep Rock Records. They're so cool! Give it up one more time for Chuck Prophet in his Cumbia shoes. And keep it going for the Steel Drivers. And Taylor Ray. The Wildwoods. And Basha Bulat. And a big thank you to everybody here in Morgantown on the campus of West Virginia University. And thanks to you out there listening on the radio, because without you, well, there'd be no Mountain Stage, and that would make me sad. I hope you'll be back next week when Connor Knighton guest hosts as we welcome the Baseball Project, The Minus Five, Bob Mould, Chris Stamey, and Loose Cattle. Mountain Stage is produced by Larry Gross and Adam Harris. Senior producer is Jeff Shirley. Associate producers are John Ingram and Mallory Richards. We're engineered by Patrick Stevens, Richie Collins, Jay Lipschitz, and Greg McGowan. 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Lodging is provided by the Marriott Town Center Hotel, centrally located for the business and pleasure traveler in downtown Charleston, West Virginia. Mountain Stage was founded by Andy Ridenour, Francis Fisher, and Larry Gross. Why don't you go out and hear some live music? Wherever you are, just as soon as you can. You've been listening to Mountain Stage, live performance radio.

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1: Daddy was a Cape Codder. The family's from Wellfleet. And mother was a Virginian. And when she moved north, she said, I think I need to figure out these strange people. And so we went to a lot of museums.
2: Richard Pickering, deputy director of Plymouth Plantation, on what inspired his career.
1: And it turned out that when I was 5, we went to the John Adams Mansion. When I was able to answer a question, the curator was another Virginian. And she looked at my mother and she said, now how old is this child? And at that moment, she knew she had a fish on a hook. And so this woman enabled me to be inches away from the chair where John Adams died. She took me into the Adams Library, and it's 1967. I'm this little suburban kid from outside Boston, and she shows me the Amistad Bible. So I look back at what Miss Harris and Mother did that day and say, oh, I was handed a life that day.
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1: Hi, it's Meg Wolitzer, host of Selected Shorts. Well, usually. This week, I'm handing the mic to the gifted actor Arian Moyad, who will be introducing a special program, Stories from the City of Immigrants, a collaboration with Waterwell, a New York City production company. Here he is to tell you more.
2: I'm Arian Moayed, and I'll be your host for this very special collaboration between Waterwell and Selected Shorts. If you're a Shorts regular, this show will be unlike Selected Shorts in one significant way. All the stories you'll hear are lived experiences. They were shared by immigrants during conversations and as part of oral histories. So you'll hear the verbal stumbles, and glitches we all have in everyday conversation. Waterwell first assembled these narratives for an event that launched the New York Immigration Coalition's 2025 New York Proud campaign. What you're about to hear now was recorded live at Symphony Space. As with every other Selected Shorts, an incredible cast of actors read these surprising, poignant stories. You'll hear a series of stories about immigrants who have made New York City their home. The stories span 100 years, curated and edited by Liza Zapol with collaboration from Lee Sunday Evans. These beautiful, complex stories are a window into the way that New York City, like so many other places around the country, is a city of immigrants. I'm one of them.
3: We're going to take you straight from one story to another so you can be immersed in the voices without interruption. We'll credit the actors at the end of the program. These are the stories of Mary Toomey, Sarah M., Siad Ramadan and Andy Ang, Monica Carrillo, Sabelo Narasimhan, Golnahar Alam, the song Nu Arirang, Fred Amram, Muhammad Vidi, Tian Jani Ang and Kofi, and Hassan Iqbal. To kick us off, music from Fogo Azul will take us right into the prologue, built from snippets of these stories read by Camilo Canaflavia, Michaela Diamond, and Laith Nakli.

0: I think about my old days, golden days.
1: It must be 1,000% change already. We had farms, we owned some land, and we leased it out. They paid in rice.
0: I had 5 ways to climb to the top of my house. I was also smart. I felt like the king of my school.
1: My parents were illiterate. They were
2: born in a war. I looked at where I was born. It's a small room, the size of like 10 feet by 10 feet. Me, my father, my mother were all living in there. Born in 1957 in Beit Hanina.
1: I was born in Jamshedpur in India.
0: We come from Canton, southern part of
1: China. September 2012,
0: 4 a.m.
1: not going
0: back. 15th of November, 1939.
1: I came here in 1975. I was 18.
2: On the street, people would grab me, insult me.
0: I tried to escape so many times.
2: Just in time.
1: He got me out.
2: Less than a day to leave.
1: Suddenly, all of a sudden, I was no longer sleeping in my own bed.
0: I was 7 years old.
2: I traveled by plane. I threw
0: up. He had to pay people to get out of the boat.
1: It took us 12 days to cross the sea.
0: It was not the wonderful sunny beach that
1: I
0: imagined.
1: They usually don't show emotions. I was struggling with my words.
2: I
0: got
2: hope.
0: A little scared.
2: Shh. The window is open. You're no more under the radar. Now they know.
1: I was walking through a very dense forest at night with no moonlight.
0: I am a guide. I guide them when they have to go, what they have to see.
1: Never forget it. First taxi ride from the airport to Flatbush. Brooklyn, a strange place. My God, this is New York?
3: For whatever reason, I wasn't nervous. I was never lonely after I came, which is really surprising because my aunt took an awful chance, really, in bringing me here. I had never met her. I'd never met my uncle. I don't know whether it was brave or not, but I was. Yeah, I suppose I was a little bit. I was that kind of a child who did not mind leaving home. I mean, we were on a small farm and 9 little children without a mother. I came in January 1950. I traveled by plane. I got on the plane. I had all new clothes. And I remember to this day exactly what I had because you didn't get new clothes much. So I had all new clothes on me and a coat and a hat. And I got on the plane by myself, and we stopped in Newfoundland, and I had pineapple juice because I thought it was lemonade. And I got deathly ill, and I went back on the plane and threw up, and they put me lying down in the back of the plane. And I got off of the plane with all my clothes on, exactly the same as I got on the plane. I still remember getting into a car. I don't think I had been in a car 3 times in Ireland. There were no cars in my country, not in the country. And I was from the real country. So I remember coming in and seeing all of these terrific, like, lights. What were these lights? I didn't even know, you know? And I remember sitting in the back of the car, looking at that. My first impression of Woodside. So when I got home to my aunt and uncle's apartment, she started taking off all my clothes because she wanted to give me a bath. I had never had a bath. I was like an onion. She peeled, and peels all these clothes off me. I was 11. And after my aunt's bathing me and I got into bed, I was a bit of a, I suppose, a wild little thing. My aunt put me sitting up in bed, and I stood up, and I ran down, and I toppled the whole bed. And my poor uncle... You know, they'd never had children, so I'm sure he nearly dropped dead. What are we getting into? And then, when I would go to bed at night, I would sing an Irish song.
4: My mother told my sister and I that we were going to Staten Island. Right away, I thought about a beach with sand, palm trees, dolphins, whales. I'm like, yes, I'm going to the most wonderful place on earth. I'm so excited. I was 7 years old. We crossed the border through the Arizona desert, and we took a day to cross the border, and it was very difficult. We traveled all the way to New York, and once we arrived, it was not the wonderful sunny beach that I imagined. It was a concrete city. And we arrived in November, so it was very cold. I had never experienced something so cold. Why was it so cold? We arrived to where my father lived in his apartment he shared with his 7 brothers. 3 women shared a 1-bedroom with my uncles, my 7 uncles. We slept on the floor right near the entryway for many months until my father and mother got a little bit on their feet. When I started school, there wasn't anyone that spoke Spanish. I recall having to go to the bathroom early in the morning and not go again until I got home because I didn't know how to say I need to go to the bathroom. And also, the food was strange, too. And my mother and my father were working day and night to be able to afford a place for us. My father used to work as a busboy for 10 years at Applebee's. At that time, and this part of Richmond, there really weren't any Mexican businesses, and so we wanted to create something where people can come get fresh fruits, fresh food. There are many migrants, men that come here, and they want a nice home-cooked meal. So we started as a deli, then growing and growing little by little, we decided that we wanted to open up a bigger space where families come and celebrate their baptisms, their birthday parties. So this is a restaurant that I own with my father. We make authentic dishes using some spices that my grandma ships over. We've been here in Port Richmond for the last 16 years. This is now almost like Little Mexico.
5: Thank you, Roberta.
6: In this next piece, you'll hear two stories woven together, going back and forth between two voices.
7: One thing that I remember from Kuwait, because I remember so little, is that my father worked in a bakery. I left China when I was almost 10 years old. I still remember how some of the villages looked in my memory. It must be like 1,000% change already. I was a little 4.5-year-old, and I thought the airport was the biggest thing I had ever seen. A couple months later, the World Trade Center opened. So all of a sudden, we had the tallest building in the world casting shadows on my borough. Just before the revolution, my cousin in Hong Kong sent for me, and he got me out just in time. In Hong Kong, people in the streets are gambling, but they use kids to do it. 3-card Monte, it's like those games in Times Square. When you're an 11, 12-year-old kid, certain people are more streetwise than you, and they use you. It was a gangster setup, but you're a kid, and you do it to survive. We used to do the dirty work. So we ended up in Washington Heights, and we were one of the, I think, few Arabs that actually lived in this entire community at the time. It was predominantly Cuban, Puerto Rican, and Dominican. On the plane, we don't know what steak was. A lot of meat. They ask you, how do you like it done? I said, I don't know. They cook it rare, a lot of blood. We are Chinese, we don't cook like that. We cook well done. I didn't eat it. Finally, I came, clear immigration, and everything else. First taxi ride from the airport to Flatbush, Brooklyn, a strange place. My God, this is New York, you know? Then going to school for the first day, I wouldn't stop crying, and crying, and crying, and crying. Until the teacher said, you know what? It's okay if he comes back tomorrow. I immediately go to ninth grade for slow learners. I'm like a nut when I went to school. I don't know anything in English. I have a hard time, but I was very good at math. My parents were illiterate. They were born in a war. They were born in a time of British mandate in Palestine before they immigrated to Kuwait. They were brilliant and wise. But they just weren't schooled, let's say. And so I already knew how to fill out my forms. I filled out their forms. I was kind of making my own decisions. My father came over here in the 30s. I helped him in the laundry business. That was the worst business there was. It's a lot of work. There's no money. Very, very low price. We used to work 24 hours a day in two shifts to survive, make a living. The sensation I got through education was like I was walking through a very dense forest at night with no moonlight. I didn't know what direction I was going in. My father came to America as a seaman, working on a boat. Then he had to pay people to get out of the boat. In the 50s, he got his green card, and then the government said he could become a citizen. He says, "I'm a resident." That's it. Until the day he died, he never became an American citizen. When I opened up the cafe, I needed a license. For licensing, you had to go to the community board. I was like, "Well, what's a community board?" A couple years later, I was on the community board. 3 years after that, I was the president. Even ran for office. All of those things I did because of my love for the Washington Heights community that gave my family, in October of 1971, the opportunity to land here. Opportunities that our parents could not have dreamed of.

0: In my family, my mother has always been a weaver. Our native cotton came in green, blue, and brown shades, but it was replaced by Pima cotton, the type grown on slave plantations where my entire family has always worked. So I always saw my mother weaving, constantly. She had a difficult relationship with my father, and weaving was her form of resilience. I was forced to leave Peru after denouncing a blackface performance on television. I was heavily harassed for my activism. On the street, people would grab me, insult me, spit on me. And that's why I came to the United States. When I arrived here, one of the things I did was crochet. I would spend 6, 7, even 8 hours a day crocheting, and that helped my brain reconnect because I had actually suffered some kind of brain damage. I couldn't read more than 5 lines, and in Peru, they almost had to induce a coma because my body had collapsed. And through crochet, I recovered my own existence. I spent about a year just crocheting. My first full-time job after completing my master's and undergoing that process of internal healing was at the Queen's Museum. There, I heard many difficult stories from migrants, but I also saw that many of the women had incredible talent in embroidery. I remember that during Día de los Muertos celebration, I saw the embroidered pieces they were making and thought, this is the way. The first project we undertook was in collaboration with the Department of Transportation. Most immigrant women were confined to their homes. Some didn't even know how to ride a bike, or they were limited in going out because they were caring for their children. The pieces we created were bike-related: seat covers, water bottle holders for running, hats, gloves. The idea was to help them step out of the domestic space, enter a public space, and within that new space, generate a new identity, an expanded one that could go beyond being a housewife or always thinking about your husbands. This isn't about just boosting self-esteem. It's about the fact that they have rights. And I think there's a reticence in feeling like a citizen, in claiming one's rights as a citizen, because the word here is so often reduced to paperwork. And that's not the whole story.
1: Thank you, Camila.
2: I was born in Jamshedpur in India, and I identify as a queer, trans, immigrant, South Asian Indian. I identify as an immigrant. I could say it twice. I think it's worth repeating. And yes, I was definitely an immigrant to New York. I'm not sure if I'm at the place where I can identify as a New Yorker. When I'm in other countries, if people ask me where I'm from, in certain times and places, I might say India. In Tahrir Square, during everything that was going on, I definitely was from India. But when people ask me where I live, I don't usually say the US, I usually say New York, because New York is like its own country. New York has such a character, bigger than life for the whole world. I had a really amazing childhood because we didn't really have TV. We had like one channel and it sucked. So I climbed trees, I rode my bike, I played in empty fields, we played soccer with little cans as the goalposts. I had 5 ways to climb to the top of my house. I was also smart. So like with that, and also being the fastest kid in my class, the teacher's pet, but somehow always in trouble, I felt like the king of my school. Then it all crashed because I came to a country where I was just really an oddball out. We moved across the world for my sister's health, but I saw it as an adventure. In 89, the Berlin Wall came down and I moved to the US. I was 14. High school for me was like major shock. I didn't come out until I was 20. And you know, I didn't think I was a lesbian in high school because I was like, lesbians hate men, and that was the limitation of my knowledge about queer people. This was before gay straight alliances and stuff. I was terrified of American teens. I couldn't connect with them. I didn't know any of their reference points. My hair was like a decade out of style. I had a thick Indian accent, and people would be like, wow, you came here a year ago? Your English is so good. And I would explain colonialism to them instead of just... instead of just being like, oh, I took a 3-week course. It was so amazing to like come to New York and find this group of people who didn't mind being silly, who are always hungry and horny and liked making fools, but like were also doing serious work and interested in real things. I think that's what sucked me into New York. And you know, there's all the hard stuff, but I think that's what really made me stay. What's really strange is now, most people, whether they're Indians in India or Indians here or anyone else, there's no like recognition of me as an immigrant. Because my accent is mostly gone, I feel like it's so funny that such a pivotal part of who I am changed. Like, it has changed because it's not visible to most people. And I feel like the same thing is kind of happening with gender. I just had top surgery 3 years ago. In February, I went to Mexico by myself, and it was my first trip since top surgery. And I started being ID'd as a straight man. To be alone in another country where I had to come out as being trans, and I was like, this is so weird. I think there's something to be said about having these foundational parts of myself that are sometimes seen and sometimes unseen. I guess it's all about belonging and finding home. And that's why I sometimes say I'm a gender immigrant, because I feel like migration can happen in so many directions and doesn't have to be from point A to point B.

I have to go back 35 years. I grew up in a Muslim family, very conservative. I was very young, running around, had a happy life. But suddenly, a 13-year-old girl has a proposal from a 35-year-old police officer to get married, and the proposal was a normal thing. The police officer arrested my brother. I didn't know at that time. He told my father he gonna release my brother if I married him. The deal was with my father. I don't exactly right now too much remember those things. I tried to take my life a few times. I had taken a rat killer medicine. It's called Andine. I was, you know, a few days in the hospital and I couldn't complain to anybody because he was very powerful there. And my father was, that time my father wasn't able to protect me. My friend's husband was a freedom fighter and they have a magazine and I wrote there. I wrote from my heart, my feelings, my life. One man visited my home and he was a poem writer. And he said, oh my God, you wrote a very good thing. So I got some encouragement in my mind. So finally, when I was 29 in 1993, a friend of mine's auntie came to America often. She said, I don't see your life is here in Bangladesh. You should go to school. You can go to America. Her husband was owner of travel agency. He fill up the form for me to apply for visa. I got scared. I said, I don't have anybody there. And Munir, who work with him, he said, okay, you can go to my wife's auntie's home in Brooklyn. I got a visa with a passport. To the police officer, my husband, I say, I go to Dhaka to see a doctor. That's how I left the country. Those Air Singapore hostesses were very helpful, even though I was so scared. Like, where am I going? Because America, I never dreamed before. Then when I see in the window trees and buildings, I said, there are buildings and trees in my country too. So I went there and I started. I sublet a room from a family. They had a young girl, Ruma. She had a job. And I was asking, can I study here and also work? She said, no, it's very hard. It's going to be so tough for you to pay your rent. Then I started going to the Ditmas Boulevard library. I volunteer there. I study, I sit down, and I don't go home until late night. One thing they teach me to say, I'm looking for a job. There is a woman's garments factory there in Astoria. I went inside because I had confidence that I can sew. 15 days I worked for only $35 because my speed wasn't that much because the machine is so huge. So I left the job. I know I cannot survive there. I have another job, $75 a month, 3 kids to take care of. I was good with the kids, and being with the kids, it's beautiful. But then the husband was a little bit fishy, and I told his wife, and she fired me. Then I got the job in Brooklyn, taking care of Jamil, who is my best child. He was only 15 days old when I started taking care of him. And at the same time, I go to Hunter College. I go with baby to the school drop-in, and I found other babysitters there. Chinese, Indian, Bangladeshi. They don't say like they are suffering from first visit, but then slowly we talk. I found they have issue too, like their employer threatening, they're calling police, gonna arrest them.
We started connecting, and then we started the program called Domestic Worker Project in Sakhi. I interview with Channel 9. They came to that home to interview me. I was on a TV. I thought at that time, America has a law, I can talk freely. And I'm the one who, first time a South Asian spoke about a domestic violence case in a newspaper. I found hope in starting a nonprofit, and if I can do that, I can do anything. And if I can talk myself, I can let other women talk, and if we're together, we can make a change. We will, inshallah.

0: That was Ruthie Ann Miles singing New Alila.
1: Now we'll take a short break. 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I'm Aryan Moayed. 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
2: People basically want to be nice. 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
2: For instance, 4th of July, it's crazy here, totally crazy. All the parking lots fill up. There's cars everywhere. There's cars coming from here, and they all want to park. And some guy's waiting, and I'm like, sir, you have to leave. You cannot stay here. You're starting a chain reaction. He's like, you don't have any spaces. I'm like, sir, don't you think I want your $10? You know. He goes, there's not one space back there. There's not one space you can find me. So he like ticked me off, and I just like, I had the full sign up, right? F-U-L-L. I said to him, what part of full don't you understand? The L-L or the F-U? The whole place went crazy. People jumped out of their cars, started clapping, blowing their horns.
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1: 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This is Selected Shorts, and I'm your guest host, Aryan Moayed. 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Each one will lead into the next.
4: The birds whistled songs, and Moody whistled back at them. I ran ahead, and when I reached my bench, I jumped up and sat as if I'd been waiting there for hours. Oh, you're here, finally. Thank you for waiting for me, Moody said with a big smile. And then her face changed. Her mouth opened and her eyes darted around nervously. We have to go now. Why? We just arrived. I want to play with the birds. I caught her looking past my head, so I turned around to see some letters printed on the bench. I'd never been to school because Jewish children weren't allowed to attend school. Nevertheless, I could read pretty well. N-U-R-F-U-R-J-U-D-E-N, I said slowly. Nur for Juden. Only for Jews! Oh, I was so excited. I jumped up and down on the bench. Moody looked to see if we were being observed. I love the bench and the new sign. Moody wasn't happy at all. She was even paler than usual. Perhaps she would faint. When we arrived home, Moody went to her bedroom and closed the door. Suddenly, I was no longer sleeping in my own bed in Hanover. Grown-ups talked about being refugees from the Holocaust. Here in free Amsterdam, we saw no Gestapo, no burned synagogues, no Star of David armbands, and no food shortages. But I missed our apartment. We were visiting Moody's youngest sister, Kaita, her husband, Isaac Worms, and their new baby, my only cousin, Angelie. I can't explain how we got there. Events happened so quickly, and no one trusted me with information. I do remember some packing. However, having never taken a trip anywhere, packing had no significance for me. Early one morning, I was told to dress in my lederhosen and a white shirt. I watched Muti and Tanta Keita cry a lot. Muti dropped a teacup. I remember a train and lots of walking. In a few days, we were at a dock in Belgium. It seemed that after every train ride, one had to learn a new language. In Antwerp, Moody, Papa, and I crowded into a small cabin on the Penland. The Penland was not a luxury cruise ship. Everything seemed cramped. Papa and Moody had an argument as we entered New York Harbor, the first of many disagreements in our new homeland. We passed the Statue of Liberty at 4 a.m. on the 15th of November, 1939. Papa insisted that he wake me to see the lady that welcomes all refugees. Mama said, no, no, the boy needs his sleep. Their quarrel woke me, and Papa took me on the deck, held me up to see the statue, the symbol of liberty. With tears in his eyes, he whispered some words in Hebrew that I recognized from the Passover Seder. Years later, when my maternal grandmother, my Omi, joins us for her first Seder in the States, she cries throughout the evening, mourning the many who will never again experience a holy day. Papa, a small, wiry man with a huge baritone voice, sings the prayers in Hebrew with all the energy he can muster. 5 feet, 1 inch tall. Shh, shh, says my mother. Shh, the window is open. The neighbors will hear. My father rises from his chair and stretches to his full height. I'll sing as loud as I like, he says in German. Let them hear. We're in America now.

0: I was born in 1957 in Beit Hanina, the old section. Now they have two.
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1: Education, so he was a street vendor. He established himself and opened up a club. It was like a coffee shop for the Palestinian and Middle Eastern people on State Street, Brooklyn Heights. The immigrants were always single guys. They left their families. And a lot of them used to come straight to the club because they had no relatives to go to, and they knew that Subhi Widdi was the owner. Then he was the first Palestinian, maybe Arab, Muslim, to open up a full supermarket with a meat department and a produce department. It was at that time called Met Food on Fulton Street. Still exists. We call it the mother of the family. I came here in 1957, I was 18. The neighborhood was rough at the time. Now the neighborhood has changed. And we helped change it, as a matter of fact. What do you find in really poor neighborhoods? Liquor store, bond shop, candy store with junk food. You don't find a good supermarket with the good foods, fresh fruits, and vegetables and all that. We always provided that. When he died in 2012, the people in the neighborhood, or at least a few of them, got together and they said, "This man was good to us all these years." They went around the neighborhood and got this petition done for him. We, as his children, didn't know that we could do something like go name a street after him. Then me and my brothers and my sisters, we were active and we went to every community board meeting. And sure enough, it was signed into law. I mean, on your way back, if you're going that way, you can look at it. The corner of 56th and 6th Avenue, Sunset Park, it says Subhi Widdi Way. It's where the catering hall is that opened, which was actually very, very beneficial to the community. They had nowhere to go for funerals, for condolences. They had no places for engagements, for weddings, for meetings. And he used to give the hall to the church for free. Some schools, they wanted to hold graduations. They got it for free. He didn't just do it for the Muslim community. He did it for everybody. He didn't care whether you were Jewish, you're Christian, you're Muslim. We had like 4 days of memorial for him, for people to gather and give condolences. He died on a Friday. We did Friday night, we did Saturday, and then on Sunday, okay? Somebody from St. Nicholas Home for the Aged, he raised his hand and he came to the podium and he said, "When I heard about the passing of Mr. Widdi, I canceled all my appointments and I had to come and share this with you." He says, St. Nicholas Home was about to be shut down because it owed taxes and the government wanted to take the building. 30 beds would have been gone. My dad said, "Only one person we can go to that can help us." He says he and his dad came to my dad and told him about their dilemma. He said it like he said it like telling a story. It was like a dramatic thing, and everybody was so quiet. The hall was filled with mourners. He said, "Mr. Widdi reached into his pocket, took his checkbook, signed one check, ripped it out, and gave it to my dad. He gave it to my dad and told him to fill in the amount he wanted. A blank check. Who would do that?"
2: In this next piece, you'll hear two stories woven together, going back and forth between two voices.

0: Tianye crouched inside a bamboo basket on a crowded boat. In the distance, he heard policemen yell his name. Please, God, just go, go, go, the 18-year-old prayed, willing the boat to leave the coast of Vietnam that day in 1978.
1: I lost my job and my apartment all in 1 week. I'm currently about to file for an asylum so I can stay permanently in the U.S. I'm from the west of Africa, and the stigma and the stereotype just attached to being gay is just... it could be very brutal, and it's mostly life-threatening.
0: Tian knew he might never see his family again. He hadn't even said goodbye to his father. His father was a successful businessman, selling farm equipment outside of Saigon. Tian enjoyed a carefree childhood, roaming on his bicycle, oblivious to the war in the 1960s.
1: I lived with my cousin for a little bit. When he discovered that this is who I am, he just became very hostile. And eventually I had to move out. And he had to call my mother, who was all the way 5,000, 6,000 miles away, to let her know that this is who your son is. If this is even coming from a family member, can you even imagine the community when I go back home? That puts my life in danger, and my mother's life as well. I cannot afford to do that.
0: In 1975, the Communist North vanquished South Vietnam. Tian's father became a target, but he convinced officials to let him start a textile company to provide jobs. Tian was conscripted to build aqueducts with bare hands and shovels. Some workers died of pneumonia, malaria, and snake bites.
1: May of this year, I discovered that I had HIV. So I'm living with HIV at the moment, and that's now one of the critical reasons why I can't even go back home. Because I cannot get that kind of care. I cannot afford the medications there. So that's going to slow the quality of care that I'm supposed to get. And I might even die from not being able to afford it. So that's how I started researching for organizations that could help me get asylum.
0: In 1978, Tian told some young people that he was leaving and that they should too. They would soon be forced to fight at the border with Cambodia, he warned. He wanted to slip out of the country, but as he hid in the bamboo basket on the boat, Tian heard someone tell the police, "He's over there." He feared he was a dead man.
1: After September 2012, by not going back, I haven't had any federal offense, any criminal offense, haven't gotten myself into trouble with the law, anything. I've just been under the radar, always hoping that I can have access to just being a regular permanent resident and eventually becoming a U.S. citizen.
0: Tian served 8 months on a chain gang. A released prisoner told Tian's father where he was. To get him out of jail, his father paid more than $15,000 in gold, 4 tractors, and 4 boat engines. Officials gave Tian less than a day to leave Vietnam or he would be shot dead. His father paid another $8,400 in gold for Tian's spot on another boat leaving the country. Tian and his father cried at the dock. His mother slipped a tube of toothpaste into his pocket stuffed with a $100 bill. Then he crowded onto the boat with several hundred people. When they got to Malaysia, the government turned the boat away, but passengers pulled the planks apart, forcing everyone to swim for shore. About 20 people drowned. Tian, exhausted, lunged through the water for land.
1: My lawyer said, "We just want you to know that this can go either way. When we file this and immigration gets your document, you are no more under the radar. Now they know who you are, where you live. So these are the risks. But on the brighter side, if this works out, you now have status."
0: In early 1979, Tien was resettled with refugee status in Hartford, Connecticut, where he went by the name Johnny. He met Sister Vin from Catholic Charities. He got word that five of his siblings and a niece were in a refugee camp in Indonesia and pleaded with Sister Vin to help reunite them.
1: April 23rd, I went to the interview, and two of my attorneys were there with me. It was very nerve-wracking, even though my asylum officer was very sweet, which is very odd because usually they don't show emotions. I was struggling for my words. I couldn't remember things, stories that I wanted to use. Like, I got out of the room and thought, oh, shoot, I didn't say that. I felt like I flopped. I was very upset.
0: Through the sponsorship of three American families and their church, Tien's siblings and niece flew into New York in April 1980. Then his parents, two more siblings, and a niece joined them.
1: The day when we picked up my response, my attorney kept saying, "You've been granted. You've been granted." I'm very happy that, fast forward, May 13th, I have a legal status in the United States.
0: At last, the entire family was together. His parents lived close by with his sister until his father died in 1994.
1: For me, life is beginning at 30. This opportunity will forever be engraved in my heart. And no wonder I love New York so much.
2: Beautiful. When he was a teenager in Lahore, Pakistan, Hassan dreamed about becoming a doctor or an engineer. I mostly played cricket and celebrated Muslim holidays. I keep those days in mind as the golden days of my life. When I have no customers in my taxi, I think about my old days, golden days. But then I said, I have to make money for my siblings, my family. Hassan came to the United States when he was 23. I was making $35 for 12 hours at the gas station. So Hassan decided to drive a cab to make more money. It was the first time I had driven a car or even a bicycle or motorbike. He's been driving a cab for 25 years. He drives 7 days a week. He and his wife have four children. I am a taxi driver, and I am a guide. I guide them where they have to go, what they have to see, what things are best for them right now. I like to talk to my passengers, especially the old men and women. The people I pick up, Russian, Spanish, Japanese, they teach me. The African people teach me their language. I know this is a small thing, but when they come into the taxi, I can say hello in Chinese, Japanese, Russian, Korean, Spanish. After 9/11, Hassan noticed a shift in his passengers. A lot of people yelled at me. They screamed when they looked at my name and my face. Oh, it's a Muslim guy. They spit at me. Once, Hassan was driving and was stuck at a red light. A police officer honked at me, opened up his window and said, "What are you looking at?" I got a little scared. He said, "Don't look around." I said, "No problem, sir." After 9/11, Hassan picked up a man from Colorado who was going to an Italian bakery in the East Village. The man saw that he was a Muslim, and they talked about what Muslims were going through. The man bought a couple of cakes and gave Hassan a small cake box and said, "Don't open until you get home." At home, Hassan opened it for his wife and children. the cake had written on it in icing, "Thanks, Hassan, for coming to America. We appreciate it. Thank you very much."

0: I'm Aryan Mo'ayed, and that was my reading of our last story. We hope you've enjoyed this journey through the many lives from many places that make up the rich community of New York City, a city of immigrants. The actors who read these stories in order of the program were Jane Audishell, Roberto Colondres, Simu Liu, Pej Vahdat, Camila Canoflavia, Sunita Mani, Sebide Moafi, a song sung by Ruthie Ann Miles, Catherine Grody, Laith Nackley, Tramel Tillman, Justin H. Min, and the final story was read by me.
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0: These stories were curated from the Queen's Irish Oral History Project at Queen's College CUNY, the New York Proud 2024 campaign, the Museum of Chinese in America, the New York Public Library, the Clementes Historias Project, Insight Institute's Elders Project, an oral history conducted by Liza Zapel for Waterwell, the UNESCO Intangible Cultural Heritage of Humanity, Fred Amram's memoir, Where in America Now, from the Holy Cow Press, the Muslims in Brooklyn Oral Histories at the Brooklyn Public Library and the Center for Brooklyn History. The book Green Card Stories by Sandra I. M. Ryan, New Century Coalition's Testimony Project, and the Brooklyn College Listening Project. Selected Shorts is produced by Jennifer Brennan and Sarah Montague. Our mix engineer for this episode was Jennifer Nelson. Our theme music is David Peterson's That's the Deal, performed by the Deerdorf Peterson Group. This program is also made possible with public funds from the New York State Council on the Arts, with the support of Governor Kathy Hochul and the New York State Legislature. Selected Shorts is produced and distributed by Symphony Space, and the special program was created in collaboration with Waterwell. Waterwell is a production company co-founded by Aryan Mo'ayed, who runs the company in close partnership with artistic director Lee Sunday Evans and managing director Sarah Scafidi. For this program, we collaborated closely with Sue Patel at the New York Immigration Coalition, and the stories you heard today were curated and edited by Liza Zapel.

0: The overstressed and overwhelmed couple in Greg Hurwitz's latest book thought they had a perfect AI humanoid caretaker to solve their problems.
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0: It's not Black Mirror, it's The Delivery. 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
4: 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I'm Nick Spitzer. 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

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Let's roll with the boss man of the Mother-in-Law Lounge, my friend and bon vivant jazz trumpeter, Kermit Ruffins, and his barbecue swingers.

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I want you to bring me underneath the Claiborne Avenue Bridge and bring me back down to the mother-in-law lounge. And when we get by Joe's Cozy Corner, I want you to strike up that Didn't He Ramble. When I die, when you die, you better second line. All aboard, you better second line. Ta-da! Thank you, music lovers, thank you. And we're live, coming to you from New Orleans, Louisiana. Yours truly, Kermit Ruppers and the Barbecue Swingers. Thank you all for tuning in. And by the way, who that saying they gonna beat them Saints?

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But I'm dealing with the sun, when the sun, when the sun refuse to shine. Oh Lord, I'd like to be with my baby. Oh, when the saints go marching in. Oh, when the saints go marching in. But I'm dealing with the saints, marching in. Oh Lord, I'd like

0: Yeah.
1: New Orleans' own Kermit Ruffins on trumpet and vocals using the classic song Saints as a swing and sing and hope for another return to the Super Bowl. And his barbecue swingers included the man from Japan, Z2, known to his family as Yoshitaka Tsuji on piano, Jerry Anderson drums, and Kevin Morris bass. This is American Roots for the July 4th holiday weekend. Before the nation or even jazz was born, an old a cappella form of Afro-Creole French ritual vocal music called juré emerged in the late 18th century as a mingling of South Louisiana Afro-Catholic and Protestant call and response vocal chants. Juré means to testify and was also used as a way of communicating during enslavement without enslavers understanding the messages. In South Louisiana, it's considered a forerunner of Creole Zydeco music and has some elements of blues. The famed folklorist Alan Lomax recorded examples of juré in the 1930s, now housed in the Library of Congress. The group here is led by our good friend and musical colleague, Sun Pie Barnes.

Merci tout quelqu'un qui a pu venir jeudi là. On va la faire quelque chose. Donc, we're going to do another one then. This one is really a Lent song, you know. You couldn't play no music with musical instruments during Lent.

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0: Fini Tombe. Jeffrey Broussard, Leroy Etienne, Cedric Watson, and the one and only, that park ranger himself, Kerry Lewis, yes.
1: Mr. Sun Pai, y'all.
0: Thank
1: Mr.
0: you.
1: Mr. Sun Pai.
0: Merci bien.
2: Afro Creole Louisiana a cappella Jure, vocals and percussion. That song Zydeco et Pasale gave birth to and named an entire genre of music, Zydeco. Le Zydeco, spelled phonetically Z-Y-D-E-C-O, meaning snap beans in Creole French. A Zydeco dance version of the song was made famous by the late Creole accordion king Clifton Chenier in 1965. And we are back with Native American, French, and roots country music minglings in South Louisiana when American Roots returns.

0: This is American Roots. The four federally recognized Native American tribes in Louisiana are Coushatta, Chitimacha, Tunica, Biloxi, and the Jena Band of Choctaw Indians. There are 11 state-recognized tribes. Some, like the Houma on the south coast, were long keepers of colonial French, though they now are working on a new, distinct Houma language. Native Americans also mingled into the later, larger population of Louisiana peoples and cultures. The musical group named Bogachito means Big River in the Choctaw language. They're led by John DePriest, a member of the Choctaw Nation of Oklahoma. He was raised in Mississippi and lives in Bulbancha, or what we call in English, New Orleans. The band includes Robert Matachina, Mike Harvey, and Carolyn Broussard. They mingle French and Native American songs live on American Roots. Allons écouter la bande.
1: Yako Key. Bonjour, Jalito.
2: Hola.
1: This is still the land of many languages, I'd like to say. Bobancha, we're still here. But you know, we play songs from both sides of the Mississippi River. We play songs from Mississippi and Louisiana. We play both kinds of music. So we're going to start with one from right here.

Thanks, y'all. This is a song partially written in the Choctaw language called Minko Holabi. It means liar king or liar chief. A topic familiar to many of us. But this one's about a governor of Louisiana from about 300 years ago named Kerouac. Somehow still relevant.

Cinco Jalape, sung and played by the band Bocachito, led by John DePriest, about the French ruler known as Chef Menteur, or Lying Chief. The mingling of French and African-American roots is also all over South Louisiana, from New Orleans to the border, all the way to Houston. Singer, fiddler, and accordion player Cedric Watson was born in San Felipe, Texas, in a family with Creole French speakers among the elders. His Louisiana roots inspired him to move to Lafayette to learn the Creole language. He has a radio show, La Nation Creole, on KRVS-FM in Lafayette, where he takes you on a tour around the Creole French-speaking world. Here at the New Orleans Jazz National Park in New Orleans, Cedric plays English and French fiddle tunes, starting with My Jug of Whiskey Hanging from the Saddle Horn.

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1: Merci.

Creole musician Cedric Watson on vocals and fiddle, or Le Violon with La Barre de la Prison, The Prison Bars, a sad waltz if ever there was one. And we are back with Cajun music from accordionist Bruce Desgrippons when American Roots returns.

This is American Roots. Cajun accordionist and singer Bruce Desgrippons has roots in rural of Oyles Parish, but grew up in New Orleans. For 40 years,

He's played once weekly, now monthly, doing a Fado Do dance at Tipitina's nightclub. From a young age, he was captivated by the Cajun French language and heritage, and has been a passionate advocate for French Louisiana culture through his music, much of which he composes himself. Brutes starts with his song, Hommage aux Récolteurs, Honoring the Farmers.

0: Accordionist Bruce Degrepon with the upbeat dance song Marksville Two-Step, named for his parents' hometown in O'Boyle's Parish, Louisiana. The band members are Jim Markway on bass.
1: I try and do what I can do without doing too much. Stay within myself and do the right thing when I get the puck. So that's how I get by.
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0: This is American Roots for the 4th of July weekend, celebrating our country's 250th year and more live music, recalling the 50th anniversary of the Library of Congress's American Folklife Center, including Afro-French Zydeco and blues from South Louisiana accordionist Jeffrey Broussard, classic folk songs from Johnette Downing and Scott Billington, Bentonia Mississippi blues from guitar slinger Jimmy Duck Holmes, and the latest Cajun French stylings of Louis Michaud and band. First, here's John Fenn, head of research and programs at the American Folklife Center in the Library of Congress, to tell a bit about the center's work and legacy over the last half century.
1: American Folklife Center was established in 1976 by the American Folklife Preservation Act, signed into law by President Ford, and we've been doing our work for that long, even longer, I would say. Our collections really represent all communities that live in the United States right now and communities that lived here before it was the United States, right? So we work to be really inclusive. And I think having it at the Library of Congress, which is the nation's public library, really sort of anchors our work in stewarding a collection of wisdom and knowledge, as we like to say, a universal collection of wisdom and knowledge. And I think the Folklife Center has both the wisdom and the knowledge. we have documentation of all sorts of traditions that I think really sort of form a foundation of what it means to be present in the country right now. The library's mission is to inspire, engage, and inform. And I think we do that really well at the Folklife Center with our collections and getting people to recognize themselves in the library. The living cultural traditions that we steward in our collections and we promote through our public programs are, kind of amplifying what might be in a book, right? But also making it human, making it alive in front of you. And I think that's something that is really important to know about the Folklife Center. We have collections from Louisiana that go back, to the 30s, with the Lomaxes and whatnot, and we have a long relationship with our friends at the National Park Service, but we're here celebrating our 50th anniversary. And so I feel just very welcomed by everyone. It's always inspiring to be down here. I get to eat some really good food and hear some amazing music.
0: Let's hear some of that amazing music, starting with accordionist Jeffrey Broussard and the Creole Cowboys. Jeffrey has been carrying the French Creole musical tradition forward since he started playing drums with his late father, Delton Broussard, and band, the Lautel Playboys. Jeffrey played once at age 11, almost 50 years ago now, at the Library of Congress. But here he is now on stage at the New Orleans Jazz National Historical Park in the French Quarter to kick it off with his own band, the Creole Cowboys. Jeffrey Broussard on American Roots.

Jeffrey Broussard and the Creole Cowboys, the song Hard to Stop, live from the French Quarter in New Orleans, celebrating the 50th anniversary of the American Folklife Center. More live music coming up in a minute on American Roots.

This is American Roots celebrating the 4th of July weekend with a concert series for the American Folklife Center's 50th anniversary. Next up, it's children's music specialist Jeanette Downing on guitar and vocals with the noted Louisiana roots music producer Scott Billington on harmonica and vocals, performing songs originally recorded in the 1930s for the Library of Congress by father and son team John and Alan Lomax. First, a take on Zydeco e Pasale, Snap Beans and No Salt, from Jeanette's album of music for children. She added some lyrics, calling it My Little Snap Bean. Here live from the New Orleans Jazz National Historical

0: bam, les arrêts qu'on se passe en l'air.
1: This next song is from Vera Ward Hall, who was an amazing singer discovered by John Lomax in Alabama in the mid-1930s. But she made her greatest recordings in Alan Lomax's apartment in New York City in 1948. She was there for a concert at Columbia University with the folk singer Pete Seeger and the blues guitarist from the Carolinas, Brownie McGee. You probably know this one because Moby had a big hit with it. He called it Natural Blues, but Vera Ward Hall called it Trouble So Hard. And you can only imagine that Vera Ward Hall, the only time she left Alabama was when she came to New York to perform at Columbia University and to make these recordings for Alan Lomax in New York City. It was the only time she left Alabama. The song made number one in Iceland.

Thank you. Well, this next song is a very, very sad and beautiful song, a minor key gospel song. It was recorded by Alan Lomax at the Parchman Prison Farm in Mississippi in 1949. And the singer, unfortunately, all we know is one name, Jimson, who was an inmate at Parchman Farm at the time. And this says a little something about Alan Lomax as a record producer, because when he first recorded this song, the singer called Jimson was recorded this with a whole group of men, and they were all singing while they worked. But Jimson had such a hauntingly beautiful voice that Lomax made the decision to ask him to sing it solo. And that's the version that we learned the song from, was this man singing by himself, actually using an axe as percussion. Called No More My Lord. One, two, three.

Jeanette Downing and Scott Billington live with children's music and other variations on the Lomax's field recordings for the American Folklife Center's 50th anniversary. Next up, it's Mantonia, Mississippi blues legend Jimmy Duck Holmes. He runs the Blue Front Cafe, the oldest remaining juke joint in Mississippi. He was joined on stage by Leroy Etienne on drums and Bruce Sunpie Barnes harmonica to play Blues Ain't Nothing live on American Roots.

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I'm Nick Spitzer. This is American Roots. Louis Michaud is known for playing fiddle and singing with his brother Andre Michaud in the Grammy-winning Cajun band The Lost Bayou Ramblers. But in 2023, Louis released his first solo album, Rêve de Troubadour, The Troubadour's Dream, and started touring under his own name. Michaud's music pushes the boundaries of Louisiana French music tradition, including elements like synths and samples. On stage for the American Folklife Center's 50th anniversary concert in New Orleans' French Quarter, it's Louis Michaud and Swamp Magic with an Austin Peay song called T'as fini de me voir, You're Done Seeing Me, live on American Roots.

do a song by one of the most well-known Louisiana songwriters, Lead Belly. This is something that was covered

Thank y'all so much. Lead Belly. This is a song that talks about my family, the Michauds. We're from the Loire Valley before we came to New Orleans and through Haiti. And the Jumon de Michaud is called this song, and it's about the Michauds' mare because their horse ate all of the hay in the summer, and when the winter came, she repented. Much like my family, any food around, they used to call, you know, my dad and them were from a family of 10, and his dad was from a family of 10. And, you know, the in-laws called us the locusts, because anytime we'd come in, and even when I got to go to my grandpa's, Pat, hide the food. You know, but anyway, so it's a family tradition, even with the horses, apparently. But here's something called Jumon de Michaud.

0: Louis Michel and Swamp Magic with a song about his family and their horse, La Jument de Michel. It's about time for me to get out of the saddle to say that American Roots is produced in collaboration with colleagues in the School of Liberal Arts at Tulane University and with support from the New Orleans Jazz and John Lafitte National Historical Parks in South Louisiana, the National Endowment for the Arts, the New Orleans Tourism and Culture Fund, and Jim Hart in Chicago. Our presenting station is WWNO-FM at the University of New Orleans. Our American Roots team included Olivia Bruslowski, Lauren Callahan, Steve Martin, Reggie Morris, and Rachel Orter. Special thanks to John Fenn and Andrea Decker of the Library of Congress's American Folklife Center, Matt Hampsey of the New Orleans Jazz National Historical Park, the Historic New Orleans Collection, the New Foundation, and our highly knowledgeable colleagues at the National Council for the Traditional Arts, Blaine Wade, Madeline Ramirez, Colleen Arnerich, and Eric Harris, who recorded the festival. 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Until that time, I'm Nick Spitzer for American Roots from PRX, Public Radio Exchange. May the 4th be with you.
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Hello, Charles Collinet with you on Afropop Worldwide from PRX. If you were to search for synthesizers in African music on the internet, you would unfortunately find out a whole lot about the American rock group Toto. And without disrespecting the 1983 Grammy winners, well, we'd like to believe that real synth music in Africa is quite a bit more interesting.

As anyone who's listened to modern music from the continent can tell you, things have moved a long ways from the guitar and drum heavy groups that dominated the 60s and the 70s in so many African nations. Instead of highlife or mbakanga, we have now quite

much more. As you can tell, all these musical styles rely heavily on the ability to create, to synthesize, if you will, electronic sounds. And for the most part, well, we think they are great. Of course, that hasn't always been a popular position. In fact, more than once we've heard musicians and critics argue that synthesizers have ruined African music. Well, we'll leave this judgment to you. Instead, we will ask, just how did synthesizers make their way into African music? Well, I'll tell you. The story is a bit different everywhere you go. In most cases, getting the technology there was just the beginning. In today's show, we will travel back to the 1980s in order to listen to some of the earliest synthesizer music made in Africa. We will hear how some very modern technology was integrated into some of the world's most complex musical cultures. But that's getting a little bit ahead of ourselves. For now, it's time to boogie. I Need Someone by the Nigerian singer and songwriter Chris Okotie.

Georges Collinet with you on Afropop Worldwide's Look Back at Synthesizers in African Music. When Chris Okoti's first record came out in 1980, the young law student became the single biggest star in Nigeria overnight, inspiring numerous copycats and changing the course of Nigerian music. Before Okoti's unprecedented success, the most popular bands tended to play funk, rock or reggae, not to mention Afrobeat and Fuji. After Okoti, Lagos had a new disco-fied sound, and with that sound came a whole lot of synthesizers. Remember, in those days, Nigeria was riding high on oil money and an exchange rate that set 1 naira to $2. Wow. It had entered a golden period that would last until the re-establishment of a military dictatorship in 1983. But for a brief window, the people were ready to

0: listen to the grooves on Listen to the Music by Bayo Damasio. That's real smooth. Now, this isn't to say that these slick sounds began the use of synthesizers in Nigerian music. That introduction, in fact, came from a rather unexpected source. And for the story, we turn to Uchenna Ikone, writer and DJ who runs the Combat Razor Sound label.
1: It dates back to late 1975 when Jimmy Cliff, the reggae star, toured Nigeria. And when he came, he arrived with all the state-of-the-art gear. He had synthesizers, he had great instruments, great amplifiers. Now, when Jimmy Cliff was leaving Nigeria at the end of his tour, for some reason, I think it was some sort of customs reason, he couldn't take all his gear with him. So it had to be sent back to EMI for storage since he was signed to EMI Records. So they just said they'll take care of it at the local office until it can be sent to him. So it languished there for a few months. After a while, somebody decided that, hey, let's just pull out some of those synths and play around with them. And then that's when you started hearing the synthesizer popping up on EMI Records.
0: Coming in the middle of a musical arms race that saw the various Nigerian labels striving to build the most advanced multi-track studios, the introduction of synthesizers quickly spread throughout the industry, becoming fairly commonplace by the beginning of the 80s. Funded by the enormous spending power of the oil economy and led by the independent label Phonodisc, the early 80s saw the Nigerian music business break wide open. Wealthy businessmen who saw music as glamorous and exciting began to invest their money on performers and imprints. The major labels that had previously dominated the scene never regained their former level of control.
1: The studio arms race started in the early 70s when Ginger Baker came to Nigeria and built the first 16-track studio, which was called Arc Studio. Decca, soon after that, upgraded their studio, I believe, and the most ambitious studio of all was called Phonodisc, which was being built by the very popular Yoruba Apala musician named Haruna Ishola. And it took him several years to build his studio, and while he was still trying to build it, a lot of other entrepreneurs decided to get into the race to build this studio and to be the first one to have this 24-track modern studio. So Tabansi also went ahead and started building a studio. There was Rogers All-Star that started building a studio as well. And apparently William Onyabo was also part of this race.
0: Who is William Onyabo? Well, we'll get to him soon. But for now, this is Josh Kalinet with you on Afropop Worldwide. And let's dance!

All right, I Want to Feel Your Love by Obi Onyoha. Well, as you can probably tell, these lavish multi-track studios marked a real change in Nigerian music, moving away from a long-standing focus on groups. Boogie tended to be recorded by solo artists, backed by crack studio bands, and many of these artists rarely or ever played live. Instead, they relied on the growing popularity of discos and DJs to promote their record sales. The result of changing styles and economic pressures, such as huge import taxes on music gear, was a general move away from live performance, something felt in cities across Africa. Luckily, an ever-increasing ability to record music was there to pick up the slack, and in order to help pay for their expensive new studios, labels did all they could to keep them booked, opening their doors to lesser-known artists and creating a wave of new acts, some talented, some ambitious, some decidedly odd. Amid all this rapid change, a businessman named William Onyebor would create some of the era's strangest and most innovative records.

Deep in the heart of the boogie years, Onyebor began his career with tracks like Atomic Bomb and Beautiful Baby. While impressively funky, these songs were at most set apart by the unique intensity of the singing and didn't seem to be out of the ordinary, and maybe they weren't. But as time went on, Onyebor's fascination with futuristic sounds led him to a unique aesthetic. Recording in his own studio, Onyebor developed a sound not intended for live performance, and while his backing bands began a fairly conventional Nigerian funk groups, they became more and more based on synthesizers, ending up almost entirely electric.

0: layering rippling melodic lines and intense vocals over the repetitive churns of a drum machine. Onyebor's later work didn't sound like anything else in Nigeria, and his approach bore fruit, bringing him a definite measure of popular success. We spoke with Uchenna, who played a vital role in making the current Onyebor reissue campaign possible.
1: At the time, there were not a lot of Nigerian musicians who were creating music that sounded as futuristic as that. A lot of the sounds on the record, the synthesizer sounds, the drum machine sounds, the sounds that back then we referred to as computer sounds, it wasn't as common at the time. So by the beginning of the 80s, I would say most pop artists were using digital keyboards. At the time, there was still an effort to make artificial instruments sound somewhat organic. And in William Onyebor's more extreme efforts, he seems not to be bothered with that. He seems to want the artifice of the music.
0: Fascinating. To read our full interview with Uchenna and to hear about the Onyebor reissue, well, be sure to check us online at afropop.org or follow us on Twitter at afropopww. And now, let's move nearby to Ghana.

Ah, yes. That was Lee Dodou with Akwankwa, classic burger high life. And what is burger high life, you ask? Well, as its name might suggest, it's high life from McDonald's. Nah, not really. It's from Aberg, Hamburg, Germany, to be exact. And during the 80s, a community of Ghanaian immigrants had begun to mix the sounds of high life with the beat of disco, replacing horn sections with keys and adopting the metronomic attack of the drum machine. As records and musicians gradually returned to Ghana, these electronic sounds increasingly made their way into the mainstream of Ghanaian music. Burger High Life sounded modern and international, but as in Nigeria, this synthesizer-heavy sound also made powerful economic sense, replacing larger high-life groups with small combos augmented by electronics. A new generation of high-life bands was born. In Nigeria, synthesizers helped create a local version of disco's suave international sound. In Ghana, synthesizers reconfigured the national style, high-life. Now let's hear more high-tech burger high-life from the king of the genre, Georges

George Darko with his hit Obe Abayewa. I'm Georges Collinet, and you're listening to Afropop Worldwide from PRX. Now we head to South Africa, which was also switching towards a synthesizer-heavy sound during the early 1980s. Everybody was, I suppose. Its detractors may have labeled it bubblegum music, but it created a cosmopolitan, almost defiantly apolitical style that nevertheless provided the joyous soundtrack for the final years of apartheid. Bubblegum was a delirious fusion of American disco grooves, prior incarnations of South African pop, reimagined folk traditions and cutting-edge technology. And it all started with a song that is, in essence, a blatant homage to American roller disco jams. Ladies and gentlemen, I give you the one and only Brenda Fassie and the Big Dudes with Weekend Special.

Wow, that's a classic weekend special by Brenda Fassie. Well, South African record labels had previously relied on importing hit records from the US, largely ignoring local talent. But the massive success of Weekend Special sparked a wave of domestically produced hits. With the bubblegum sound, South African pop music was reborn.

by the group Splash. You know, South African musicians of the 80s were really doing what South African music has always done best, blending foreign and homegrown styles to create something unique. From South African jazz of the 40s and 50s to the bakanga of the 60s and the R&B influenced jive of the 70s, the pattern has remained. Synthesizers opened up a new set of rhythmic and melodic possibilities. But the music remained unmistakably South African. Bubblegum artists were creating a new synthesis that would define the coming decade. Listen to the band's synth and rhythmic flourishes from South African diva Yvonne Chaka Chaka.

voice, even Shaka Shaka with Songoma, referring to a traditional healer. Well, bubblegum music ruled the South African charts for almost a decade, but as the 90s progressed, apartheid ended and new styles emerged, notably the township-based dance music known as Kwaito. The story of Kwaito is a history in itself, but we leave South Africa with an early example from Spokes H, with clear influences from American House and a groove slowed down to a crawl. The track has left bubblegum behind, becoming pure electronic dance.

We finish our synthesizer tour of Africa in the far northeast, the unique musical landscape of Ethiopia. Ethiopian music has become well known to many Western listeners through seemingly endless reissues of music created during the golden age of the 60s and 70s. Lesser known is what came after. Military rule did not mean the end of music. One notable example that has recently emerged is the album Haile Mergia and his classical instrument, released by the label Awesome Tapes from Africa.

0: Nairu played keyboard in the legendary Walia's band, but this record is far from the swinging ethio-funk he usually played. Recorded entirely by himself in a studio, the album is a gentle, almost meditative suite of instrumentals, a nostalgic return to the music that defined the beginning of Ailu's career, all wrapped in a shroud of keyboards. Ailu Merguer currently lives and works in Washington, D.C., operating his own airport car service. Afropop co-producer Sam Becker reached him by phone while he was on the job.
1: Hey, Ailu.
2: Yes.
1: Thank you so much for speaking with us.
2: Yes.
1: So, to start with, how did you get the idea to record the album?
2: 30 years ago, I was playing accordion. Okay?
1: Mm-hmm.
2: So, when I came here, I was playing organ. So the accordion was, you know, almost vanished. So a friend of mine got a studio, and then I went to his studio, and then I started recording only the accordion part with an arrangement machine, because I want to have a collection for myself, you know, because, you know, I just want to have it for a collection. So then when I record one melody, I love the melody with the accordion. So she showed me that she had a Rhodes piano and a Moog synthesizer.
1: And you just like the mixture?
2: Definitely, because when you put those three sounds, they sound different. So that's what makes unique for this album. And all of a sudden, instead of recording one melody or two melodies in accordion, I have about 8 songs. That's how the whole thing was started and the whole thing was finished.
1: How did you write the music? I mean, had you composed it beforehand, or did you create it in the studio?
2: All arrangement was done in the studio. The introduction and the passage or the improvisation, I created there. But the melody, of course, the melody has been already all songs from Ethiopia. Some of them are traditional songs, like they call it public song. Some of them are composed by, you know, different people.
1: And why synthesizers? Why didn't you just keep it traditional?
2: Oh, because of the sound. Like I said, you know, because in the audience, they almost forgot the sound of accordion. And the synthesizer is a kind of a new kind of sound. And the electric piano, of course, usually in Ethiopia we use a normal piano, but it's not the same sound like Fender piano. So these three combination with the melodies, so people, they love it because, one, the melodies are good for the accordion. Two, the combination of all these instruments is a kind of like new. That's why they like it. By the way, I'm at work. Okay.
1: Okay.
2: I'm driving my taxi. I'm working at Dallas Airport. The customer, they came to me.
1: Okay, yes.
2: Okay, I will do
1: okay,
2: that.
1: Bye.
2: Thank you so much.
0: All right. Thank you, Sam. Thank you, Ailu. Let's hear another track from Ailu Merguer and his classical instrument. This is Emru Demkyu.

0: Ailu Merga from his innovative 1983 recording, out now on Awesome Tapes from Africa. We caught up with Brian Shimkovitz, creator of Awesome Tapes from Africa, a label that has led the way in recovering and reconsidering synthesizer heavy music from Africa. We asked him what about Ailu's music caught and held his attention.
1: I think that the shape of the music started to change after the 70s, and just from listening to it, we talk of the golden age with these groups that sound like they're really effortlessly blending what we know of as jazz and soul into things that sound very, very regional and Ethiopian in nature. I think when you get into the 80s and there are more electronics and more synthesizers, it takes on a less warm tone, just the music and the overall vibe. The earlier side of the collection has a lot of music that sounds a bit, experimental, like people are just getting these new toys and trying new things, and some of it works, and the recording quality is really bad because parts of the bass are just way too hot and, just peeking out and making things sound crazy. Other things are really ethereal and dreamy sounding, like I think this Ailu record turned out. So it's kind of a really exciting time in music that hasn't really been looked at or discussed that much, just kind of like the 80s in general across Africa, where people were experimenting with these things and creating new sounds, but kind of still using the approach and the harmonies and the rhythms of what they were using just a few years before in what we think of as the golden age, these various places.
0: Well, we couldn't have put it better ourselves. The story of the synthesizer in Africa is a story of experimentation, of cross-cultural and cross-genre fusion taking place at a fever pitch. It's also a story driven by economics, as African musicians were forced to adapt to a set of changes in the music industry that have only grown stronger in the years since. So, as much as we love the classic sounds of the 60s and 70s, modern African music is really the child of the synthesizer groups of the 80s, and their patrimony is still being uncovered piece by piece. Well, personal tastes aside, the deeper we delve, the better we can recognize the enormous variety and seemingly endless creativity of this vital era. And as we listen to present-day artists from across the continent, it is clear that synthesizers did anything but kill the music.

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Our social media team is Beck Stubak Jupp and Rachel Rice. And I'm Georges Collinet.

0: He decided that he was going to jump onto the counter stool and then onto the counter and then proceeded to eat a half pound of butter.
1: Erica Slater and Spud in Falmouth.
0: Which didn't sit well in his stomach, and I found it in various places all around the house.
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3: WNYC.
4: See?
3: Yeah.
1: Oh.
6: But just pull the mic in front of your, mouth.
1: Yes.
6: There you go.
1: You might want to hear me closer.
6: I do want to hear. I want to hear the deep Elson tones. You know what it is? It's like 80 hertz.
1: Was that an 80 hertz? Is this an 80 hertz difference? Is this 80 hertz better?
6: Well, because when you move off mic.
1: 80 hertz better. Just think about that.
6: Let me just tell you this. When you move off mic, I lose like 90 to 150 hertz of Robert Krulwich.
1: You do.
6: When you get off mic, Robert, you take away my appreciation of your 80 hertz, and it hurts me. It hurts me. It literally hurts me. H-E-R-T-Z me.
1: See, this is the thing.
6: And it H-U-R-T-S-es me.
1: Oh, okay? The sublime, whatever you call a word that sounds like another word that isn't the same word that sounds the same when you say it.
6: It's a homily.
1: Homilum.
6: Homophone?
1: Oh.
6: Anyhow, this is Radiolab. I'm Jad Abumrad.
1: I'm Robert Krulwich. And today we'll start with a prelude.
7: Hello, hello, England. Are you there?
6: From our producer, Annie McEwen.
8: Hello.
7: Oh, hi. Yay.
8: Is that Annie?
7: It is. Is this Rupert?
8: Well done. Yes, well done.
7: This is Rupert Pennant Ray.
8: Right. Hello.
7: He's 71, and he's had a very busy, very successful career.
8: Yes. Perhaps the two most prominent things I've done, I was on the staff of The Economist for many years, an editor. I then went from there to the Bank of England, where I was deputy governor.
7: So you can imagine Rupert is a very knowledgeable guy.
8: Absolutely.
7: Especially when it comes to things like
8: interest rates or exchange rates or commodity prices and
7: He knows all about that stuff. But this whole time he's been this like super successful guy. He's been living with this one big cavernous
8: gap in my life. Yeah.
7: Until very recently, Rupert knew absolutely nothing about science. And when I say nothing, I mean like he had no clue about how the natural world around him worked in any way.
8: Literally.
7: For instance,
8: the periodic table. I'd never heard of the periodic table.
7: Until last year. And when one day his wife told him he was a mammal.
8: Well, that was a shocker.
7: He had no idea.
8: I said, no, of course I'm not a mammal.
7: What?
8: I thought she was using it as a term of abuse.
7: He'd use words like fiber optic cable.
8: Many, many times.
7: And say things like,
8: oh, that's radioactive.
7: When describing something he felt was bad or dangerous.
8: Without a clue of what I meant by that phrase.
7: I guess, like, what was it like to be a very important person in very important circles, but have this gap?
8: Well, I'll tell you what, I became good at bluffing. I was on the board of a number of mining companies, and I hope none of my colleagues from those companies are listening.
7: Part of being on the board meant he had to read all these geologist reports and mathematologist reports.
8: Yeah.
7: Blah.
8: And then we would have board discussions about all this, and I would sit there stroking my chin in a way I hoped would look like a wise chap. But I didn't really have a clue what people were talking about.
7: What was your schooling like that you didn't have?
8: Well, this is where it all began, of course. I come from Zimbabwe, and I went to school there.
7: It was a boarding school, the kind of school where you wear uniforms, you play cricket. And for some reason, if you're extra clever, instead of studying any science at all, you study Greek.
8: Of course, the irony today is that I remember virtually no Greek at all. So it's not as though it did me a huge amount of favor. favors.
7: So he'd always thought,
8: as soon as I have time,
7: he would right this wrong.
8: That's what I'm doing now. I'm studying science for the first time at the age of 71.
7: And he's really going for it. He's got a tutor
8: who I see for 3 hours a week,
7: studying physics, biology, and his favorite,
8: chemistry. I have been really absorbed by chemistry.
7: I guess you are married to a scientist. Is that correct?
8: I am.
7: Okay, so what is that influencing your studies at all? Or
8: yeah, we had an agreement that at some point I would put this right, coupled with another agreement that she would be a very helpful tutor to me, which indeed she's proving to be. But I think there's a danger now that she's going to rather wish that she'd never encouraged me to do this, because I now never stop saying, wow, have you noticed this?
7: What are the wows?
8: I mean, all sorts of things. It was partly the periodic table. When I first discovered this, I couldn't believe how elegant it was, how compressed and how beautifully defined it all was. But I'm very, very devoted to it and have a copy of it close by most of the day.
7: Oh, really?
8: Oh, yes.
7: Oh, my gosh. You're very committed. This is amazing.
8: Then there are other things.
7: Okay.
8: Whole principle of electricity and how it lights up bulbs and how it then moves on and goes all around the house and comes out at the other end, and things like speed and velocity and acceleration and cells, and you're talking about plants and you're talking about animals. Something as simple as the glass of water I've got on the table by me now, I now look at it with a huge amount of respect. And I think, my God, if only I could have a look with microscope eyes and see those little molecules of hydrogen and the single atoms of oxygen and how they were all joined together, it would be such a delight.
7: I can see why your wife's like rolling her eyes a little bit.
8: Oh, yeah. No, this is getting tedious, I think.
7: You know. Rupert, go to bed. Yeah. It sounds very much to me like you've fallen in love.
8: Yeah, it does. It feels like that. It's all fresh and wonderful and exciting, and, you know, you can't really believe it. It's like one day having a miracle laser surgery on your eyes and they turn from being colorblind to being fully functional and seeing the richness of the world around you and thinking, my God, and there I was in that one-dimensional color. And now I've got all of this to revel in.
7: I picture you in a musical, sort of like swinging your briefcases about as you, like, jump home from work and dance around lampposts and stuff. Like
8: well,
7: that
8: would be nice. I wouldn't recommend my dancing, but anyway,
7: oh, no?
8: I do like the image.
6: Thanks, Annie.
7: Sure.
1: Speaking of reveling and reveling in
6: the wonder, getting back to basics, you know, like asking the questions you never got a chance to ask.
1: That's what we're going to do.
6: That's what we're going to do. This is one in a series of shows we've been doing.
1: All of us are curious about this, that, and the other, and some of the thises and the thatses and the others won't go away.
6: They won't go into the show either.
1: No, they won't go into the show either.
6: Because this show increasingly is these big investigative things.
1: Right.
6: Feels like, okay, let's make a space for the this, that, and the others.
1: So we did. We decided to just devote a few shows to small questions asked by our people that wouldn't go away, so what the heck, we'll just answer them.
6: Yeah, and maybe in the process you get back to that Rupertarian state of renewal, of wonder.
1: Yeah, but before we can do that, we actually have to take a quick break, and when we get back, prepare to be renewed.
6: We're going to Rupert you.
1: Rupert you, yes.
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9: I'm 55 today, and I've been longboarding since the 70s. And I guess you don't feel alive until you put your life right on the edge of in control and out of control.
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9: For me, it's carve or die. 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That's no fun crashing at that speed. I actually broke my arm for the first time ever, but I've been skating for how many years and I finally broke something, so whatever. I'm still riding hard. I still make kids look silly.
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0: Hey, I'm Jad Abumrad.
1: I'm Robert Krulwich. This is Radiolab.
0: All right, so you ready, Bobby K?
1: I am.
0: All right, Tracy.
2: Hi.
0: Should we ask you how you got the idea to do this?
2: So one of my friends,
3: am I here?
2: Her name is Kat Chow.
3: I'm a reporter with Code Switch, a team at NPR that covers race and culture.
2: And so I saw her tweeting one day, because this is how I keep up with all my friends. I just look at what they're tweeting. And she was tweeting how she was feeling very vulnerable right now because she's working on a story that was going to involve Samson.
3: Yes.
2: And I want to know a little bit about, how did you meet Samson?
3: So I got Samson in 2015. And in 2015, this weird thing happened where all of a sudden I became obsessed with just wanting a dog. All of a sudden, all I could do was browse these dog adoption websites in the DC area.
2: So there was like a lot of like, you know, going to shelters and going to rescue groups. And finally, this rescue group that I think she'd been in contact with emailed her and said, why don't you come meet Samson?
3: And I clicked on his profile, and he was this really, really adorable beagle mix. They had this like cute video on YouTube where he's jumping around and he looks so happy and he's romping in a field playing with other dogs. And the profile didn't really say much about him, just said that he was a little shy. He was a stray in South Carolina. And so I arranged to, you know, go meet him at this adoption event. And when my partner and I go to the event, we find Samson, and he is just as cute in person, except we notice that he's super, super scared, where he's like shaking and he can't even stand on his own. And the people at the adoption event had to have him in his lap. So I don't know, maybe that should have been a red flag for anyone who knows dogs. But for me, I was like, oh, like he's so, you know, he's going to come out of his shell. I'm going to be the one to bring him out of his shell.
2: And so we can't bring him home. Samson was living with a foster family,
3: and they wanted to do a home visit. So
2: the foster came over with Samson
3: to my apartment, my little basement apartment in D.C. And we go on this walk,
2: a little exploratory walk around the neighborhood. And while they're walking,
3: we pass by a man who is black and he's wearing a sweatshirt. And the foster turns to me and goes, oh, he doesn't like men in hoodies.
2: Huh. So Kat is thinking, and I'm thinking it when she's telling me this, are you saying that he's scared of guys in hoodies, or are you saying that he's afraid of black men?
3: Right. But Samson was also afraid of me. And I still really badly wanted a dog, and Samson seemed, you know, just like he needed me. And I don't know, maybe this is like the patronizing human adopt a dog thing. I don't know. And so my partner and I decided to adopt him, and we loved him so much. And we love him, present tense, so much.
2: So Kat and her partner take Samson in, and
3: almost immediately,
2: Kat would have a friend over who is black.
3: He would just like bark at them.
2: Bark at her friends who were brown.
3: For a long time. He especially did not like one of my Korean American friends.
2: When they would go outside,
3: he just was afraid of anybody who was African American or, you know, like Latinx.
2: He would growl at them.
3: It just was like very obvious, but then it became
2: Yeah, let's slow down. So to clarify just one thing. You yourself are not white.
3: I am Asian American.
2: Okay.
3: Yes, I'm Chinese American.
2: Did you think that Samson maybe, because you said he was a little afraid of you at first, do you think that he maybe was afraid of you because you weren't white?
3: I don't know. He did like my partner more, and my partner is white.
2: Oh, no. And Kat did put Samson in training, but that didn't seem to work. So she was just left looking at this adorable little dog that she'd just taken in, thinking,
3: is he racist?
2: And I should say quick, this is like a question that a lot of people have.
4: I'm really sorry. You know what's going on.
5: Huh?
4: You have a racist dog.
2: You know, this is not the first time I've heard.
6: Like this morning, my mom called me.
2: This idea that dogs can be racist.
6: Because she thinks her dog is racist.
2: It comes up in TV shows all the time.
7: He seems to get really aggressive towards people with darker color skin. I'm so sorry.
2: There's articles about it in Huffington Post and Psychology Today. And I actually,
8: okay, can I be
2: we'll see.
8: News?
2: Went around to some dog parks and asked Blacks and fellow dog owners.
5: Have you ever heard of this idea that a dog can, like, be racist?
2: And there were a bunch of people who were like,
5: I have.
2: Oh, yeah, totally.
8: Once, a long time ago.
5: Yeah.
9: I don't know what you're talking about.
2: You know, I heard stories about,
10: oh, walk by somebody and they're like, he doesn't like white girls.
2: Dogs
10: like,
2: that maybe didn't like white women.
10: You'd be by them and just.
2: Black women. Black men. I guess all of this is just a long way of saying that this is definitely, you know, a thing. So my question is it actually a thing? Okay, now I'm rolling. So this is going to be kind of a fun conversation about race, but also dogs. So to try and answer this question, Kat and I sat down with this woman.
11: Sure, sure. I'm Alexandra Horowitz. I study at the Dog Cognition Lab in Barnard.
2: Does research on dogs, thinks about dogs, writes about dogs.
11: All things dogs.
2: Okay. So to jump in, Kat told Alexandra about how she had taken Samson in.
3: He barked at...
2: He seems to be kind of racist. But, like, you know, is that even possible?
3: I don't know. Can a dog be racist?
2: She was like, well, obviously, dogs aren't racist the way humans are racist. I mean, racism is rooted in our history.
11: The history of our country and how we've dealt with different groups of people. But dogs do not know about that. What a dog knows about comes from its own life, that dog's own life.
0: Yeah.
2: But as we were talking through what dogs can do, we ended up having this conversation about the most basic elements of being a racist.
0: Mm. A racist, anything?
2: Yeah. So think about it. You know, step one is just putting people in these different groups in your head.
3: I was trying to think about this too, though. Like, can dogs remember types of people or just...
11: Well, I do think that dogs are sensitive to new things and differences.
2: And one thing that Alexandra told us that she's seen in her work is that...
11: Dogs do seem to play differently with different breeds, for instance. They play better with ones that kind of look like them.
0: Wait, so dogs have a bias? Like, they are prejudiced for their own kind?
2: Maybe. Dogs have cliques at the dog park?
11: Yeah, like, they do. And partly might be because they have the same kind of equipment, the same length tail, the same kind of ear shape, the same body size. So they understand each other's cues a little better.
2: Might just be easier.
11: But that's what I'm saying is dogs notice differences in the world.
2: And when it comes to noticing differences between people, there is some, at least anecdotal evidence that dogs can see, can tell men and women apart.
0: Mm. But they can't see differences in skin color, right? Because aren't dogs colorblind?
11: They absolutely can see color differences.
0: Oh, they can?
2: Yes.
0: What does the world look like to a dog?
11: The best approximation is that they're probably seeing something like the color spectrum when it's dusk, and it feels like yellows and so forth, and oranges have disappeared or have been muted.
0: Okay, so the dog can see color.
2: Yeah, so it seems like it's possible that maybe dogs can tell the difference between skin tones,
0: mm-hmm.
2: But then the next question is, can a dog then make associations, you know, like light-skinned people are like this and dark-skinned people are like this, and then carry that forward in all its other interactions whenever it meets another person like that person.
0: Yeah, group bias, I guess.
2: Right.
0: Yeah.
2: And can it do that with dark-skinned people?
0: That's an interesting question.
2: You know, and then say, and then do this.
12: How would you ever test a thing like that?
2: Well, so Kat actually did a story for Code Switch.
3: Okay, it is rainy.
2: And as part of that, she found this woman named Lori.
13: Hi.
2: Lori Santos. She is another dog cognition expert, except this time she's at Yale.
3: I give her a call and I'm like, hi, I think my dog is racist.
2: And she kind of said the same thing as Alexandra.
14: I think the word racist has a lot in it, you know, the history of race in America and all these things.
2: But in her work, she has been trying to answer this very basic question.
14: Can a dog show preferences for certain racial groups?
2: So Lori designed a study.
14: A dog version of a very famous human study known as an IAT.
2: Which is the implicit association test. I don't know if you guys have ever heard of this test.
12: I don't know what it is.
2: Okay, so the implicit association test, it's put out by Harvard, right?
3: Right. So basically that test, you can take it online. It kind of feels like a computer game where
2: you get these words and you have to sort whether they are positive or negative. And then you're also getting faces, like just faces of people, and you have to sort whether they are black or white. Basically, they're trying to test to see if you like associate certain groups of people with certain kind of negative or positive images or thoughts.
3: Correct. Yes. Yes.
0: How on earth would you give this to a dog?
2: Well,
8: I think our dog is here right now, so we can...
2: Lori found with implicit bias research.
13: Similar kinds of studies have been done with human babies.
12: Human babies.
0: Babies?
2: Yes, to see if they have racial preferences. And since they're babies, you know, and they can't use computers with words, researchers use photos.
13: Photos of different human faces.
3: So...
8: Welcome, Vader. Hello. Hey, Vader.
3: To do this for dogs...
2: Aww. Lori had this pit bull mix named Vader come in.
3: And what she does is she brings the dog into this little room.
2: And they have the dog sit kind of near the center of the room where there is a research assistant.
8: So we're going to start with one of the picture shows that we have.
3: And she has this box, and it kind of reminds me of like a little puppet theater where... It's open on one side, and you can slide in different images at the front that the dog will see.
2: So the research assistant gets this box ready.
8: Okay.
2: Slides in a picture, and then...
8: Vader, look.
2: Pulls off this cover to show Vader a picture of a black person. Just a straight-faced, you know, kind of headshot. And then they show the same picture to Vader.
3: Over and over.
8: Vader, look.
3: And over again.
2: The same straight-faced black person. But then... The researcher shows Vader this picture of a smiling, happy-looking German Shepherd. And then... Black person... Smiling German Shepherd... It's all very randomized. So sometimes it's black person, then smiling dog, and, you know, you get the idea.
12: And what is it that they're looking for here?
2: Well, so that day with Vader, they only showed black faces and happy dogs. And, you know, when Vader comes in again, they'll likely show him other kinds of combinations, white faces with angry dogs, black faces with angry dogs, and you know, so on. And what they're looking for, and this is the same thing they're looking for when they do this test on babies, is to see whether the dog is attentive and focused or bored and unfocused. Basically, how is a dog reacting to these two different pictures being put together?
3: The way Lori put it was, you know, if a dog shows like a pro-white bias, then they should find the categories of white faces with happy dogs easier to process and therefore more boring. So they might like look away more, or they might not be able to stay focused.
2: Boredom implies that that dog might have a preference for white people. But then if they see a black face and a happy dog and they stay really focused on it and they're not bored, that could possibly mean that maybe they're surprised that these two things go together. And maybe that's evidence of a little bit of prejudice.
0: Hmm. So what has Lori learned?
2: Well, Jad, here it is. The big news. And it's too soon to tell. It's still too early to tell.
14: Yeah. I mean, we're really at such early stages, it's really hard to say. I guess one thing we have learned is that, you know, so many people are interested in the results of this study. You know, people really want to know the answer to the question of how dogs see these categories. And that's been really compelling, just to realize how fascinated people are with this question.
2: How often do you get the "is my dog racist" question?
11: I hear it regularly, sure.
2: Again, Alexander Horowitz.
11: You know, because we see dogs as mirrors of ourselves. We see our dogs as mirrors of ourselves.
2: And in many ways, they are. Because regardless of what a dog can see or not see, or whether they associate negative feelings with different faces, the one thing that dogs are very, very good at, and this is something that both Lori and Alexandra made a point of, is paying attention to us. And more specifically, how we behave.
11: For instance,
2: remember this idea that dogs can tell men and women apart?
12: Mm-hmm.
2: Well, she was like, it probably has nothing to do with what men and women look like.
11: But instead,
2: it's how we behave.
11: Men and women deal with dogs a little bit different on the whole.
15: I should have brought some treats. Why didn't I bring treats? Why didn't I bring treats?
11: Women are more effusive.
15: Oh, you're so pretty. You're so pretty.
11: Women are more likely to talk to dogs in a...
15: You pretty baby?
11: Higher-pitched voice.
15: Oh.
11: Women might be more likely to crouch down to a dog instead of kind of coming right up to a dog. So these are obviously generalizations. But I think a dog is very sensitive to those behavioral differences.
2: And Alexandra says the person who dogs are the most sensitive to, whose responses they're paying the closest amount of attention to, is you. You, the guardian, you, the owner.
11: We have created a species to be sensitive when we feel tense.
3: I wonder if, you know, I suspected this thing. It became this, like, sort of funny, but not really funny thing that I always wondered, and somehow confirmed it or made it happen just by, you know, just the anxiety of, oh my gosh, is my dog actually, is he racist, quote unquote?
11: Well, so if, for instance, and I don't want to put behaviors in your, I don't want to say you're doing something you're not, but if you tense up when you see your dog starting to have a reaction to somebody, and your dog's on the leash or they're at some level in your control, then the dog will feed off of that.
2: Kat, do you think that that's something you do? Do you think that you have almost this pre-reaction to Samson's reaction that might tell Samson to react?
3: Yes and no. I don't know. This could be a situation where this has become such a running joke among our friends, you know, that our friends who, you know, many of our friends are people of color. They come over and they're already like, oh, this stupid dog, like, this dog, he's going to bark at me. He might bite me. I don't want to touch him, really. Or maybe, yeah, I do. And so maybe that, like maybe a host of things reinforced to Samson. Or maybe he is racist. But, like, there is a potential that I have created this world in which my dog now sees the construct of race through me, just because I have taught them to him through my, like, subtle nonverbal cues of a lot of stuff. If only we could talk to dogs and just understand.
2: If you had 5 minutes to talk to, well, no, I'm going to make it harder. If you had 2.5 minutes to talk to Samson, what would you get out of the way? What questions would you ask?
3: Okay, this would be so hard to do, but, like, I would want to know about his history, but that would obviously take up way too much time because I feel like being a Southern boy, he would have, like, a really hard time talking fast.
2: Right.
3: So I think I would just spend those 2.5 minutes being like, you are such a cute dog. Everybody in general, regardless of race, I don't even know if you can tell the difference between people. They would love you. And he loves attention so much. And, you know, like, when he does get settled into a situation, he can be such a, like, cute, you know, like, diva where he always wants pets and scratches. But I would say to him, Samson, if you were this nice to every single person you met on the street and you just didn't let fear dominate you, people would love you so much.
2: Aww.
3: I know. I wish I could give them that pep talk every day. I wish someone would give me that pep talk too.
10: Samson, come on. Let's go on a walk.
16: Come here. Come here.
10: Yes, good boy. Okay. Okay. Okay, sit. Good job. Thank you.
0: Producer Tracy Hunt. Thanks also to Kat Chow from NPR's Code Switch. You can find a link to her original story at radiolab.org. Thanks also to Samson and Tolerant Dogs Everywhere.
17: Natural waste, canine companions, and the lure of inattentively pooping in public. What a title.
12: Sticking with dogs for just another beat, Raffle here.
17: Raffle Krulzedi. I write for Harper's Magazine.
12: Has had a long-standing question, one that was answered by a German scientist, Matthias Gross, in that scientific paper he just mentioned.
17: So this began for the author of the paper much the same way that it began for me. It was an idle curiosity. He was raising 3 kids. He would take them to the park, their children and families around. But there was also the sort of crisis level of dog poop. He sees people letting their dogs poop and then just walk away. And he starts to wonder, how can you just leave the poop? How can you do something so specifically antisocial as leaving feces on the sidewalk? what's with these people? What's going on in people's heads? And so on the way to work in the morning, he would follow people at a certain distance without talking to them and take notes.
18: You have the study there in front of you?
17: I have the study here in front of me. And I quote, "Neighbors watch poop falling out of the dog. What it means to poop in public, a huge pile of excrement on the ground. And on the way back, dog owners look away from their pooping dog. Vengeance." In the afternoon, he does the same thing through the medium of poop. The earlier science had my God, the fact that there's previous studies is kind of great. But in the previous studies on this, which he cites, the typical distinction is between people who pick up the poop and people who just leave the poop, which they categorize as responsible and irresponsible dog ownership. But after he's observed these people for a while, he starts to recognize that there was something more complicated, intriguing, and subtle going on. So one of the behaviors he observes is people bagging the poop, going to that trouble, and then just leaving it.
18: You mean scooping the poop up, putting it into an envelope, a plastic envelope of some kind, and then they don't throw it away?
17: Yes, people will bag and abandon, sometimes right next to garbage cans that are not overflowing.
18: Mm-hmm.
17: And then the more intriguing version he observes is people bag it and then display it in some prominent place, sometimes hung on a fence, sometimes hanging in bushes or trees, which is the actual vernacular term.
18: Oh my God.
17: Yeah, actually my favorite mysterious example that the paper points to is people hanging the bags of poop on construction fencing with flashing lights on it so that at night it creates a kind of disco for the poop. That's how he describes it. And what the author reads into this is that it's a kind of middle ground between responsible and irresponsible actions. Maybe you bag the poop to begin with because someone's watching you. You want to be seen as a good citizen. But then later, it switches to a form of rebellion against the unnatural constraints of civilization. And so leaving the poop returns humans to nature in a way. Humans can no longer run around pooping freely in the wilderness. So the dog becomes a kind of proxy through which this aggressive, mischievous, atavistic desire can be played out.
18: Wow. So I want to drop my pants and just poop on the street, but my dog does it for me.
17: Something like that, yes.
18: But does that mean that when you see a man or a woman with a dog who poops on the street, you should be thinking, she's just pooped?
17: Well, at the very least, if you decide to get into it and tell somebody, pick up your poop, the you is ambiguous.

0: That's weird. I'm honestly speechless by that, Robert. I did not see that coming.
1: Well, Raffle just walked in and left it there for us. And and then it was picked up by our producer, Simon Adler, who bagged it and put it on display, as sometimes happens.
0: By which we mean, of course, that Simon produced that, yeah, that interlude.
1: And I guess it's time to take
0: a break. Yes, we should go to take a break. We'll be back with a few more questions and answers.
1: Coming up right after this.
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4: Getting on stage, it all disappears. 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And even if it's two faces in the audience, you pretend like it's 700 and you give them the best show possible. It's just the most rewarding thing in the world.
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0: Hey, I'm Jad Abumrad.
1: I'm Robert Krulwich. This is Radiolab, and we are back with our final question and answer of the hour.
0: Which is itself imbued with the spirit of optimism, hope, and reconciliation. And
1: in a very dark, crowded, and ugly place.
0: Yes.
1: Whoa.
0: Indeed.
1: Indeed.
0: Comes from producer Carter Hodge.
2: Hi, Carter. Hi.
1: Hello, Carter.
3: Hi. Hi, guys. How are you?
1: Where are you calling us from, by the way?
3: I'm in the studio at WUNC in Chapel Hill.
1: This is a rare privilege to put Broadway.
4: A musical.
3: Yes.
1: In a territory which usually eschews it.
2: Oh, what are you...
1: I'm talking about your fervent hatred of the American songbook.
3: Whoa.
2: I'm not a fundamentalist about it.
1: Oh, okay.
2: I thought we were talking about a subway noise. Is that true?
1: No, just a subway noise. This has nothing to do with Broadway.
3: It is a subway noise. It has a little to do with Broadway.
2: Okay. Carter, what is... maybe you should just begin by framing the question, the deep mystery.
3: Yeah. Sure. The deep mystery is around this sound that I've been hearing in the subway since I was a younger person, probably since I was in middle school. It's a sound that you hear when you're standing on the platform and a train is just about to leave the station. And you hear these three pure high tones. Dun, da, da.
1: That's the one?
3: Yeah, that's the noise.
2: Oh my God, that is the New York sound.
3: Yeah, it's a very New York-y sound. And if you're a fan of musicals, you can only hear that sound as one thing. It's totally unmistakable as the opening notes to like the most famous song in West Side Story, Somewhere.
5: I'm pretty sure that it struck me the first few times that I heard it. Da da da. There's a place for us. I mean, just as soon as I heard it.
3: In the course of reporting this story, I talked to a bunch of different New Yorkers.
5: My name is Julie Talon. I'm a writer and director.
3: Who are all curious about this sound. Is it supposed to be West Side Story? Is that intentional?
6: I used to look around the subway car and wonder, hey, all you guys, did you notice that sounded just like Somewhere from West Side Story? I almost wanted to, you know, stand up and make an announcement. I got a feeling there's a miracle,
3: you're gonna come through, coming to me. That's Jamie Bernstein. Her dad is Leonard Bernstein, who wrote the music for West Side Story.
6: I've talked to my brother and sister about it a lot. Something's coming, something good. All kinds of, you know, friends would just randomly email me, have you noticed that the subway plays the opening notes of Somewhere? Like, people were really noticing it around New York City.
2: Okay, so the question is, there's a sound in the subway.
3: Right.
2: And how would you finish the sentence?
3: There's a sound in the subway. Where does it originate from? And is there anything interesting and beautiful about why it exists?
2: Mm.
3: That's my question.
2: And do you have any guess what makes that sound?
1: Is it the train that is singing this to me, or is it the steel rails under the train?
2: That's what I thought
1: it was.
2: That
1: is singing it to me. I thought maybe it was.
2: I thought it was
1: you
2: the steel.
1: You listened to singing rails, actually.
2: I thought it was the train coming, rounding the corner. As it's coming in to the platform, it's scraping its side against the incoming thing, and that's creating a squeal that just so happens to always hit that pitch.
3: No. That's not it.
7: This is the Van Cortlandt down one train, the next stop is 226.
2: Did you solve the mystery?
3: Well, you're just gonna have to listen and find out.
2: Okay.
3: So Sara Khari, the producer who'd been helping me, made a call to the MTA.
8: I don't think this crosswalk works.
3: And they told us that we were supposed to hop on a train, and go way uptown to this warehouse, this big train warehouse, and we were just told to find a guy named Sheldon.
9: Hello.
10: Hi.
9: So nice to meet you finally.
10: Hi, Sarah.
11: Hi, Sheldon. Good to meet you.
9: Hi, Sheldon.
8: Nice to meet you, Sheldon. I'm Carter.
3: Sheldon is this engineer who works for the MTA. He's been there like 13 years.
12: Anytime we could be of help.
3: And
9: this is really exciting for us.
12: This building was built in 1926.
3: He took us into this massive...
8: Where is HQ?
3: train repair room.
9: Whoa. Oh my goodness.
3: And there were all of these subway cars up on lifts.
4: Look at all these problems.
9: Wow.
3: And they just kind of look like these like empty shells of train cars. We're walking into the electronic component shop, and then Sheldon pulled us into this room off to the side through these sort of heavy doors.
4: This is an electric component shop. Anything related to electric control is done by here.
9: So are you bringing us here because part of what we're interested in has to do with an electric component? Cool.
3: And he took us over to a corner.
4: You are interested. The sound is generated by these.
3: And he pointed down at this rectangular piece of metal the size of a suitcase.
4: These are called phase module. Okay. Phase module, why it's called phase? It changed DC to three phase.
2: Wait, what is this thing? This is a part of the train?
3: Honestly, it was a little hard to know because he just launched right into like engineering language.
4: The motor power source back to the DC 600 volt.
3: But yes, it's part of the train. It's this little box that sits next to the motor. And from here on out, I would like for it to be referred to as the singing box. But as for why it sings,
4: the sound comes from hard to explain to you why it has the sound.
3: Sheldon kind of punted. And so we had to reach out to someone for some help.
11: Oh, yeah, I could tell you that. Absolutely.
3: Sara and I called up.
11: I'm Jeff Hackner.
3: Jeff Hackner.
11: I'm an adjunct professor of electrical and computer engineering at Cooper Union, where I've taught for 25 years.
9: I came across somebody, I think someone who...
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9: Somebody, I think someone who works at the MTA, and they referred to you as a legend.

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1: Okay. Computer bugs.
2: So-called hanging chads.
1: Stolen elections.
3: Transit Authority decided they needed to radically redesign the cars.
1: The MTA was like, we need a massive upgrade. And so they brought in all of these new train cars.
3: Yes, R-142s. We called them the new tech trains, new technology train.
1: It was going to be a whole new era. These trains were going to be more energy efficient.
3: But
1: one big problem.
3: The newer trains, those require alternating current. The system is a direct current system. The third rail is direct current.
1: In other words, there was a power mismatch. The new trains ran on AC power. The subway system could only provide DC power.
4: Wait, they brought in trains that ran on the wrong kind of power?
1: Yes.
4: One was AC and one was DC?
1: Yeah.
4: What exactly is the difference between AC and DC again?
3: Well, it's all based on the flow of invisible electricity.
1: As Jeff explained it, when you have DC power, the flow is long, smooth.
3: It's steady, like a straight line.
1: With AC,
5: it's like pulsing, kind of.
3: It is, right. It's known as a sine wave, a sinusoidal wave. That governs the tides, the phase of the moon, the angle of the sun.
4: So one is smooth and one is undulating.
1: Exactly.
4: And AC and DC don't play well together?
1: Definitely not.
4: And they knew this when they introduced the new cars?
1: Yeah, they knew. The tracks have been providing DC power for like 96 years, so they weren't going to remake the tracks because then you'd have to shut down the whole subway for years. But they needed to use AC for these new cars because it was so much more energy efficient. And so it was a disconnect.
4: Ooh, like the sharks and the jets.
1: Anyway, the MTA had to figure out a way to take this kind of electricity and turn it into this. And that's...
6: interested, the sound is generated.
1: That's where the singing box comes in.
6: Our phase module. It changed DC to AC phase.
1: That box that Sheldon showed us, that's what translates the electricity from one kind to the other. And basically, what these boxes do is that when the train is cruising along, drawing in DC power from the third rail, power goes into that little box in the engine, and inside that box are these little transistors.
3: You can think of these as switches, like light switches.
1: And those switches go on and off, on and off, on and off, really fast, and in the process, take that DC current, and I guess you could say, like, chop it up.
4: And where does the sound come in?
1: Okay, so this is the part that I don't fully in my soul understand, but as Jeff explained it to us,
3: the flow of current in and out of these devices creates mechanical stresses within them.
1: When you feed electricity into the box, the transistors on the inside of the box and the inductors and the various things, they get sort of jostled. And when they do,
3: they act like little loudspeakers.
1: Huh.
3: They're not designed as loudspeakers. Any of these devices, when you flow alternating current through them, will have some tone emitted.
1: And it's the current interacting with these, like, physical parts?
3: Yeah, that's what's making the sound.
1: Okay.
3: Then a bunch of very complicated stuff happens.
1: But all you really need to know is that when you run current through the box, the stuff on the inside of the box gets stressed. It vibrates, I guess, and that creates a hum.
3: A high-pitched whining sound that changes in pitch depending on speed.
1: And that's kind of the key to the melody. The transistors chop up the electricity at different rates depending on how fast the train is going, and the train has three gears. Well, you can think of them like gears. Gear one is when it starts out, transistors are doing their thing, and this is the sound that comes out. And then the train shifts to a higher gear as it accelerates, and then this is the sound that comes out. And then as the train settles into a groove, the transistors slow, and then this is the sound that comes out, which gives you that melody. And now we get to the real question, which is that a fluke? Or could that melody be intentional?
5: So
1: we asked Sheldon from the MTA.

0: Do you think that those notes are, like, just coincidence? Like, that's just the sound that it makes? Or, like, could they have been selected?
1: No, it's not. It's not on purpose to give you, to let you hear that song.
0: It's not to let us hear West Side Story in the subway.
1: No.
2: Boo.
3: But then we talked to Jeff Hackner.
4: Every time that switch.
3: And he told us that when you're designing a system like that singing box with the three gears, each gear does have its own settings, its own frequency of electricity. And if you're the engineer, you're setting that for each of the three gears.
4: And you're picking a frequency that is not going to overheat the equipment and at the same time is fast enough that it's going to average out to this nice smooth sine wave.
0: I think it's interesting that you use the word pick.
4: Yeah. Well, this is part of your conspiracy theory.
3: Yes.
4: That somebody designed these three notes.
3: Yes.
0: I mean, but I guess what I want to know is that whether or not it's possible to have that kind of control choose the frequencies.
4: Yes. I mean, an engineer could say, yeah, I could pick a frequency between 1500 and 3000. I'm gonna pick the A in the sixth octave because I think that's funny.
3: What? So that is totally possible.
4: Sure, because you have a little bit of wiggle room within the design.
2: Interesting. So he's saying it's possible that the engineer who designed the singing box set the gears at just the right frequencies to make just the right sounds. Is that what he's saying?
3: Yes.
2: Did you find the person who made the design choices?
3: Well, you know, we made a lot of calls, but yeah, we totally did.
0: Hey, Carter, can you hear us?
3: Yes, hi. Yes.
0: Hello.
3: Can you hear me?
0: Yes.
5: Yeah, of course.
3: So Sarah and I managed to track down this guy.
5: My name is Mathieu Vanasse. That's a very French name.
3: We found him in Montreal.
5: Hey, my friends call me Matt and my enemies call me Matt. So just go for Matt.
3: And he works for this Canadian manufacturer.
5: Bombardier Transportation, which is the original equipment manufacturer for the so-called R142.
3: These days, he's the head of vehicle architecture for all the different kinds of subway trains that Bombardier makes.
2: Oh, so he is the guy.
3: One of the guys, yeah. Back in about 2000.
5: At the time, I was a young and cocky design engineer for propulsion and braking.
3: Matt told us he was part of the team that designed the R142 and all the stuff that goes inside it.
5: There was a huge lab where we had all the propulsion equipment set up, including the motors.
3: He says they tested every single aspect of the design, including the singing box. And when we asked him about the sound...
5: This is the very distinct sound that everybody talks about.
2: Well, he knew about it.
5: Yeah.
3: And not only that, he's a musician.
5: Actually, I was a musician way before I was an engineer.
3: What?
5: Funny enough, in a couple of hours, I'm going to have to leave you, if you're not bored to death by this story, to practice with a band. We're giving a concert in a couple of days in Montreal.
0: What's your band and what do you play?
5: Yeah, actually, we play very quirky, bizarre, funny French song that you would not understand, but they're quite funny.
6: J'étais sage toute l'année. J'ai vêté dans ma vie, j'ai fait mon lit.
3: This is his band playing AC/DC in French. AC/DC, very appropriate. And some of their other stuff is very musical theatery, which made us think, what if this West Side Story stuff was intentional? Here you had this musician turned engineer slipping in a little Easter egg, a little gift to all the New Yorkers who ride the subway every single day. And in fact, Matthew told us that after the subways were unveiled and people began to notice the sound, he even wrote a white paper where he came clean.
5: And here's a spoiler alert. The punch of this white paper was the choice of notes is a pure coincidence. I know this is really spoiling.
0: Are you sure?
5: I'm totally sure. And
0: no.
2: So they did choose the notes, but not for any musical reason?
3: Right. In fact, just to sort of twist the knife a little bit, he told us...
5: The first time I watched West Side Story was probably a couple of days ago. Found it way too cheesy for me.
0: What?
5: And yeah.
2: But what about, is it possible some of the other engineers in the room had a,
3: Do you think no one in that room recognized those intervals?
5: I can assure you that on my deathbed, I will continue saying that no one at the time really cared or really knew.
0: Darn.
3: But even though my fantasy wasn't real, I think what is real is the way it is received, you know, and so it's there, whether by incident or on purpose, but the way it's received is by all these people who are either unconsciously or consciously hearing this, like, more pleasant melody in the horrible, you know, screeching of the subways. There's this, like, lovely, reminiscent melody that so many of us are familiar with, and it's this romantic anthem to reconciling difference.
2: Wait, remind me, what is the story that they sing in that song somewhere?
7: When at the end of the play, when Tony and Maria have across the great barriers of culture and difference, a love so supreme.
8: Stay with me.
9: Maria, I love you so much.
8: Don't leave me.
9: Whatever you want, I'll do.
10: Just when Tony and Maria are finally together in Maria's bedroom.
3: That's Jamie Bernstein again.
10: And yet,
8: it's everything around us.
10: All this terrible stuff has just happened. They had the rumble, and they're dealing with all this ghastly tragedy.
9: Then I'll take you away, when nothing can get to us.
10: And trying to rise above it.
3: And so they sing this song.
11: There's a place for us.
3: And they imagine this place that doesn't yet exist for them.
10: They imagine this song that does, in fact, raise them all above the horror and the tragedy and the violence.
3: Right? It's the characters are all about reconciling difference and finding this, like, geographical space for, like, acceptance and finding love. And I don't know, it's a very romantic anthem for these, like, horrible subways in such a lovely city.
2: And just to lean into that metaphor, the subway platform is this, like, democratizing space. Everybody is
3: right
2: there. That is
3: right,
2: the place for all of us.
3: You know, and then, you know, just not to belabor the point, but to belabor the point, there's also this third level, you know, the generation of the noise itself. It's sort of poetic that the noise itself is created by something that is reconciling an old system of wave into a new motor to be efficient. And something in that translation process is creating these sounds.
2: It's like a little West Side Story of electricity.

0: Now, a true story though, true story. A couple of years after, we were using the same technology for the Long Island Railroad. Mm-hmm. The M7 from Long Island, the traction package is made by Mitsubishi Electronics. And the guys from Melco, Mitsubishi Electronic Corporation, had figured out that this thing could sing. And the demonstration they always do with their inverter is that they make it sing the ode to the joy, you know, na na na na na na na na na
1: na na na na. Wow, that's pretty cool.

0: right. Well, thank you so much to Carter Hodge and to Sarah Kari for helping Carter produce and report that story.
1: And to Matt Kilty for putting the whole thing together.
0: Yes, indeed.
2: And to the folks at NPR's Code Switch who let us work with Kat Chow for her story about Samson, and Andre Berman and Annie Brown.
0: Oh,
1: and yes. You say it to them before I say it to them.
0: Okay, because I have the advantage of... I will remember the email address, which you will never do.
1: That's true. Maybe I should say it to them and you could do the email address.
0: No,
1: that would make sense.
0: Why don't you do the whole thing? Let's see where this goes.
1: All right, let me do the first part.
0: Yeah.
1: Listen, everybody listening to this show has probably at some point thought, I have a question too. Something has entered my head and I can't get it out because I don't know the answer and I want to know the answer. And I'm a wee bit embarrassed to ask.
0: Mm-hmm.
1: But
0: mm-hmm.
1: That embarrassment is no longer a problem. Just write us here at Radiolab. Slash
0: at
1: yes
0: WNYC
1: dot org. I know that part.
0: Radiolab at WNYC dot org.
1: I said it trippingly off my tongue, didn't I?
0: Yes, you did. You got there eventually.
1: So that's it. So if you have the idea, Radiolab at WNYC.org.
0: Send us a question. We will answer it. We'll try to.
1: Get
0: to
1: a slash thing like the Radiolab
0: WNYC. There's no slashes and email addresses.
1: Sometimes when you want to cache some particular questions, you go Radiolab at WNYC.org / stupid questions or something like that. And then we put them all in a little pile.
0: You don't do that with email addresses.
1: Oh.
0: That's a website.
1: It's a website. Yes, I knew that. Somewhere there's a place for me.
0: This is not the internet, that's for sure.
1: Till then,
0: I'm Jad Abumrad.
1: I'm Robert Krulwich.
0: Thanks for listening.
3: Steady there. Lie down. He's all fired up today, so he needs a lot of breaks. Lie down. Come. There. Steady. Go boy. Steady. Walk up. Get up. Go boy. Come.
4: Diana Wickman of Falmouth with her sheepdog, Abel.
3: Lie down there. Lie down there. That'll do here.
4: You're listening to WCAI.
3: Oh boy.
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6: From WHYY in Philadelphia, I'm Terry Gross with Fresh Air Weekend. Today, the two most famous women's tennis champions of their generation, Chris Evert and Martina Navratilova, talk about being friends and rivals. After they retired, Evert and Navratilova were each diagnosed with cancer at about the same time. They did well, but recently Evert disclosed she'd just been diagnosed with a recurrence. Also, we talk about religious and political attacks on the arts with Isaac Butler, author of The Perfect Moment, God, Sex, Art, and the Birth of America's Culture Wars.
7: Even breakfast cereals or whatever have become part of the culture wars now.
6: And critic John Powers reviews Alice and Steve, a British comedy series about a man in his 50s who starts dating his best friend's much younger daughter. First News.
8: Live from NPR News, I'm Dale Willman. President Trump mixed partisan politics with patriotic appeals Saturday night as he commemorated the 250th anniversary of American independence. Speaking on the National Mall in Washington, D.C., he appealed to what he called America's greatness.
9: Americans must never forget that we are a historic and heroic people with a heroic spirit and a heroic purpose on this beautiful earth of ours. We are made the courage and the fire and the flesh and the blood of the best and the bravest people this world has ever produced. We are the bravest and the best.
8: The celebration was delayed for 2 hours because of a major storm system moving nearby. Severe weather canceled 4th of July celebrations in a number of other cities, including Hartford, Connecticut, and Harrisburg, Pennsylvania. The U.S. territories of Guam and the Northern Mariana Islands are bracing for a monster typhoon that forecasters say could have catastrophic effects on the islands. Member station KPRG's Dana Williams reports from Guam.
10: With winds of 155 miles per hour, Super Typhoon Bavi is expected to intensify over the next 24 hours before passing near the island of Rota in the western Pacific, about 50 miles north of Anderson Air Force Base on Guam. Residents spent the July 4th weekend gathering supplies, gassing up vehicles, and securing their homes. Local governments have opened emergency shelters, flights have been canceled, and seaports have suspended commercial operations. The Northern Marianas are still recovering from Typhoon Sinlaku, which knocked out power and water service to the islands in April.
8: A federal judge in New York is demanding the Justice Department provide a good reason for why the government is dropping a criminal case against one of India's richest men. NPR's Jacqueline Diaz has more on our story.
11: The federal judge in New York is giving prosecutors until July 13th to explain why exactly they're dropping a criminal case against billionaire Gautam Adani. He was indicted back in October 2024. He's been accused of paying millions of dollars to bribe Indian government officials. At the same time, he and some officials with his company allegedly lied to U.S. investors about following anti-bribery laws. The Justice Department told the court last month it's dropping charges, but the judge refused to immediately grant this dismissal. Prosecutors faced a similar pushback from a different judge last year when they tried to dismiss a corruption case against former New York City Mayor Eric Adams. Ultimately, judges don't have the authority to force prosecutors to take a case. Jacqueline Diaz, NPR News.
8: The funeral for Iran's supreme leader began on Saturday. The mourning will end on Thursday when he is buried. 86-year-old Ayatollah Ali Khamenei and four of his family members were killed in February during airstrikes by U.S. and Israeli forces. You're listening to NPR News. Three people died and seven others were injured after a boat capsized this weekend on a Wisconsin lake. The incident took place as a major storm was underway. The storm also damaged buildings and knocked down trees and power lines. Serena Williams has withdrawn from her Wimbledon doubles match with sister Venus due to a knee injury. NPR's Chloe Veltman reports that the 22-time doubles champions had planned to team up Saturday for a Grand Slam match for the first time since 2022.
12: The 44-year-old tennis star's injury occurred during a singles match against Australia's Maya Joint earlier this week, which Williams lost. Doctors had to drain fluid from her swollen knee. In a video on her Instagram, Williams can be seen limping down a narrow corridor in shorts and t-shirt with a huge white bandage covering most of her right leg.
13: God bless you, smart girls.
12: In the post's comments, Williams wrote that she was heartbroken to have to withdraw from the match and that the opportunity to play alongside her sister again meant the world to her. Williams also hinted to her fans about a potential comeback. All I can say is stay tuned to a city near you, she wrote. Chloe Veltman, NPR News.
8: In World Cup action, Morocco became the only team from Africa to make it into the quarterfinals more than once when they outplayed Canada for a 3-0 win Saturday. The loss ends a historic run for Canada, which won its first ever knockout round game this past week. And in Boston, Kylian Mbappe scored his 19th career World Cup goal as France survived 100-degree weather in Philadelphia to beat Paraguay 1-0. He converted a penalty kick in the 70th minute. I'm Dale Willman, NPR News.
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0: This is Fresh Air Weekend. I'm Terry Gross. My guests, Chris Evert and Martina Navratilova, were the greatest female tennis players of their generation. They were friends, and they were each other's greatest rivals in the 70s and 80s. When Evert retired in 1989, they'd each won 18 Grand Slam victories, and they'd each been the top-ranked female player in the world 7 times. Navratilova retired in 2006. Now they're the subject of a new Netflix documentary called Chris and Martina, The Final Set. It tells the story of how they interacted as friends and as opponents, and how their friendship went cold for an extended period when their rivalry became more fierce. When they were each retired, their friendship deepened as they both faced cancer and were able to support each other. Evert was diagnosed with ovarian cancer in 2021. Navratilova was diagnosed with throat and breast cancer in 2022, the same year that Evert had a recurrence. When I spoke with them a couple of weeks ago, they were both in remission. But recently, Evert disclosed she'd just been diagnosed with a recurrence of ovarian cancer. Here's how the interview went a couple of weeks ago. Chris Evert, Martina Navratilova, what a pleasure to have you on Fresh Air. And really, like, the documentary is so good, both in terms of your friendship, your rivalry, but also the excerpts of matches between the two of you that are just spectacular to watch. So congratulations on that.
1: Thank you.
2: Thank you.
0: I mean, what are the odds you'd have cancer at the same time and be a short drive from each other in Florida?
1: Yeah, this is Chris. Freaky. I can't get away from her. You know, everything happens with us. We had a 15-year career, and then we got cancer, you know, at the same time. And it really is freaky. But, you know, I always say if I want someone to be in the trenches with me, it's Martina, because she has been so supportive and so understanding and such a calming, you know, voice to talk to.
2: Yeah, we have such a level of trust that we know whatever we say to each other, it stays there. We know we give each other the best advice we know how to, and there is no ulterior motive or no playing games. That's how we like it, because I think we both have had so many people say, "Oh, you're great, this and that." They don't give you the real story, but we've always been honest with each other on that front.
0: So you both have or had athletes' bodies, and you know, Martina, one of the things you were known for at some point in your career was basically building your body. You know, just like intense, like 4-hour a day training to make your body stronger. And then Chris, you ended up doing a very similar thing to keep up with Martina. And when you had cancer, you were really weak. I mean, it was hard to just walk. What was it like for you as athletes to live in a body that wasn't functioning, that was very weak?
2: Well, for me, I mean, so Chris's diagnosis and treatment was much more life-threatening than mine, percentage-wise, but my treatment was more difficult physically. I think I brought my yoga mat with me. I was in New York for 7 weeks, and I literally sat on the yoga mat maybe half an hour of the 7 weeks and did some stretching. I couldn't even do the down dog pose because I would have fallen down. I had absolutely zero strength left. But the longest thing that took was the taste, which I love to eat, so that was tough. But, you know, we're athletes, so we want things to happen right away. It was almost a year before I had full taste buds coming back, but it all came back. But Chris was, well, you talk about what you went through.
1: Well, I think the chemo, you know, kicked my butt, let's put it that way. And, you know, when you think about, you know, I don't want to use the word poisons, but the toxins, you know, it's killing the good cells as well as the bad cells. And it left me very weak, very, very weak. After chemo, I would have 3 or 4 days of intense nausea, and I just would feel tingling in my body, and it just wasn't nice. And, you know, I didn't have the energy. I mean, to walk 6 blocks was a big deal for me. And it was foreign. You know, it felt like it wasn't my body for sure.
2: Yeah.
0: What were you able to do to support each other through the cancer and its treatment?
1: You know, there are a lot of phone calls between us, and Martina who is the cook in the relationship. I don't cook, but Martina would bake bread for me, and her wife Julia would cook make some chicken soup.
2: So I made you pesto.
1: Yeah, I got a lot of food from Martina. She got a necklace from me.
2: Yeah, I get jewelry from Chris. She gets food from me.
1: But you know, Martina's and my relationship, because we've had one for 50 years, is not the type where we have to talk to each other every day to maintain the closeness. I always knew she was there. She always knew I was there if we needed to talk. And that was that.
0: Martina, you knew that something was wrong when you felt a lump in your throat.
2: It was my lymph node.
0: Oh, it was your lymph node?
2: Yeah. The tumor was in my tongue, based on my tongue, but I did not feel that. I just felt a swollen lymph node. So, yeah.
0: But Chris, you weren't symptomatic, but your sister,
1: no.
0: Jean, had died of ovarian cancer, and she had a genetic mutation, and you wanted to see if you had the same thing. Did I get that right?
1: Yeah, I'll tell you the story to that. My sister, Jeannie, was traveling with me to Singapore, and we were running to the gate. But I look back, and Jeannie was huffing and puffing and not running. And I said, Jeannie, what's the matter? She's an athlete. And she said, I don't know. I've just been out of breath the last few weeks, and I just don't know. I think maybe I have a lung, you know, infection or something. And I said, well, did the doctor say that? And she goes, no, I haven't been to a doctor. So I said, Jeannie, you know what? We're going to Singapore for 4 days, and when we come back, you are going to the hospital right away and get this tested because something's not right. So she said, okay. So she went, and first she got her genetic testing. And believe it or not, everything turned out fine. She didn't have the BRCA gene, but she had a variant that was of uncertain significance, which means it hasn't been tested enough. You know, there's not enough case studies. And so they said, you know, she doesn't have BRCA. So you don't need to be tested. So nobody else in the family was tested. But unfortunately, Jeannie left it too long. And when she went in, she had stage 4 ovarian cancer. And it spread everywhere in her body. And she ignored the symptoms because, like most women who are nurturers, they're caring about their kids and their husband and their family. They forget about themselves. And that's probably one of the messages I want to get out there. If you feel anything different at all, slightly, you know, go get it tested. So after my sister died 2 years later, I get a call from the geneticist and they said, do you remember that variant that your sister had of uncertain significance? Well, that has changed, and now that's basically cancerous, and it's BRCA. So we recommend that you and your family go get tested. Next day, I went, got tested. I had the BRCA gene in me, and that week I got a hysterectomy, and they took it all out. But the results came back, and they said, unfortunately, you have a tumor in your ovaries, and you have tumors in your fallopian tube. And I was like, are you kidding me? And they said, but, you know, it's stage 1. You got lucky. You got it early. And by the way, I had had blood tests. I had had internal sonograms. I had, you know, everything that you can imagine. And nothing was detected as far as ovarian cancer. And I felt fine. I felt no symptoms. So that was my story. And it's like, so I had the BRCA gene and I had a hysterectomy. And then later on, I had a mastectomy because you have a 70% chance of getting breast cancer if you have the BRCA gene.
0: My guests are Chris Evert and Martina Navratilova. The new Netflix documentary about their friendship, their rivalry, and having cancer at the same time in the 2020s is called Chris and Martina, The Final Set. They were in remission when we recorded our interview a couple of weeks ago, but recently Evert disclosed she'd just been diagnosed with a recurrence of ovarian cancer. We'll hear more of our conversation after a break. This is Fresh Air Weekend.
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0: This is Fresh Air Weekend. I'm Terry Gross. Let's get back to my interview with Chris Evert and Martina Navratilova, who were tennis champions in the 70s and 80s. They spent much of their careers as friends and as their greatest rivals. A new Netflix documentary called Chris and Martina, The Final Set, is about the challenges of that dual relationship and about how they supported each other when they were each diagnosed with cancer at about the same time in the 2020s. Martina, when you played your first match in the U.S., I think it was the first time you'd been to the U.S. from Czechoslovakia, and travel was so restricted after the Russians invaded, what was that first tournament like for you? Like, you weren't really speaking the language. You were basically alone. I think Chris had already, like, you know, befriended you and was helping kind of acclimate you. But tell me what that first match was like. And was that against Chris?
1: No. So the first tournament, I had to play qualifying to get into the draw. It was 16 draw. Chris ended up winning it, of course. But I won my first round match. I got qualified and I won the first round match. And then I lost in the quarters. But I was thrilled to be in the States. I always loved American cars. And when you order a ham sandwich, you got, you know, like 2 inches of ham and two slices of bread. Whereas growing up, you had thick bread and one slice of ham. So I thought I was in heaven. And it was $2.50 for that sandwich. I still remember it. I couldn't believe how much ham I was getting. So I fell in love with American culture because it was so... There were oranges on the streets. I could pick an orange.
0: Is this Florida or California?
1: Florida. This is Fort Lauderdale. So I'm picking up an orange of, you know, as I'm driving down the road. And in Czechoslovakia, we only had oranges once a year. For Christmas, we would get bananas and oranges. It was a treat. Normally, you just get apples and pears and maybe peaches. So it was like, you know, Alice in Wonderland for me coming to the States.
0: Chris, you befriended Martina. You helped her, you know, culturally, but also did you help her with her game? And did you think she's going to become my fiercest rival soon?
2: No, I did not help her with her game.
1: She wasn't going to do that, even if she could.
2: What the heck? Yeah, I was not a coach. I was a player trying to protect my number one ranking.
1: And you were 18.
2: I saw a very talented young Czechoslovakian player, and I played her in Akron, Ohio. And you were 16 then?
1: Yeah, 16.
2: I was 18.
1: The fourth tournament on the tour. Yeah,
2: yeah. Which is in the same month that I met her. And I won 7-6, 6-3. But I remember thinking to myself, holy cow, when this young girl, you know, gets into better shape, she is going to be a force to be reckoned with and very dangerous because she had so much talent. Her hands were quick. You know, she had a big first serve. She had a big forehand. And she just was so powerful.
0: So you maintained your friendship until that kind of went cold. And the way the story is told in the documentary is that... Martina, you had become close to Nancy Lieberman, who I think it's fair to say was like the most famous female basketball player of her era. And I think you became romantically involved too, but she told you that you had to like train harder, eat better, and, you know, trim down. And she had you training like for hours a day and your body transformed.
2: Unbelievably.
0: But she also told you that it was time to stop being friends with Chris because it's hard for an opponent to be a friend. You have to just like not think about her feelings or anything and just see her as your rival. And I want to know from each of you how that felt. Let's start with you, Martina. How did it feel like I can't be friends with Chris anymore?
1: Well, this happened. So Nancy and I met in April, and then Nancy came with me to the French Open, Eastbourne, Wimbledon, and I lost in the semis in all those tournaments. And after Wimbledon, she says, what are you doing? What do you mean? You could be in so much better shape, and you're too nice to Chris. I'm like, what are you talking about? Oh, you need to be tough, and you need to start training harder, and you need to hate your opponents, and you need to hate Chris. I'm like, oh, okay. And I was very, you know, naive. And again, I didn't have the skills to say, no, I don't have to hate her. I just need to want to beat her. I was almost too friendly. But the getting in shape thing was news to me. I thought I was in good shape. Then she took me on the basketball court, had me run some suicide drills. And that's when I realized, okay, I'm not in as good a shape as I thought. So that summer, I started training hard. Then during the US Open, Renee Richards started helping me, became my coach after the US Open. And that's when everything kind of changed for me. The fitness, and then the coaching. Because for 6 years after I defected, I didn't have a coach. My father was my coach, but we could talk maybe once a month. So he couldn't coach me. And I was on my own. And that's when Renee started helping me. That's when everything changed for me.
0: And Chris, what was it like for you after Martina, following the advice of Nancy Lieberman, distanced herself from you?
2: Hurtful. It was very hurtful. And I don't think that was really Martina. I think she was just, you know, following Nancy's orders. And Martina, you know, was really sort of afraid to speak up to her at the same time. But in saying that, Nancy Lieberman did a heck of a lot for Martina Navratilova when it came to her tennis and her fitness.
1: Yep, 100%.
2: Because it was a 180 degree turn from the athlete that she was then until after she had worked out with Nancy, and she was just, she became unbeatable, and then for the next 2.5 years, you know, lost 6 matches. So she did her a lot of good, let's put it that way, but not in a nice way.
0: You lost 6 matches.
1: I had a stretch where I lost 6 matches in 3 years. That's how amazingly I played then. I mean, when I look at the numbers now, I'm like, wow.
2: Dominant.
1: But when you're doing it, you don't think about it. But yeah, that was a pretty good stretch.
0: Chris, what did it do to your identity? Because your identity was built ever since you're like 15 on like being amazing, being unbeatable, being number one. And when you stopped being number one, when you were losing to Martina, who you had known before she was nearly that good, what did it do to your sense of self?
2: You know, I mean, whether it's ego or pride or whatever it is, I wasn't happy about it. I hadn't played anybody like that before. Nobody had come along with that versatility and the strength, the power that Martina had. And it was tough to swallow, to tell you the truth. But after a while, I kind of came to terms with it and realized she's just too good. And you can continue to work hard, go in the gym like she does and train like she does, and, you know, just try to become a better athlete and change your game
0: a
2: little bit.
0: You started training and
2: changed my strategy.
0: You took a break for a while from tennis.
2: I think I was the first one to take it was a mental break at that time, because the way I described it was like I'd wake up in the morning and I didn't want to get out of bed, and the thought of competing, you know, made me, I didn't have the burning desire. I didn't have the killer instinct.
0: Were you burned out and were you also discouraged because you weren't winning as much?
2: No. I was burned out. I mean, you know that they call that the 7-year itch in marriage. Well, there's a 7-year itch as being an athlete. And I just was mentally drained. And I wanted just to live life like a normal 24-year-old.
1: Yeah, I was 78. I played 21 tournaments and Chris played 10 tournaments.
0: Martina, anyway, did you go through that 7-year period?
1: I was burned out at the end of 86, and I did not know it either. It should have been red flags flying everywhere, because I asked my then coach, Mike Estep, how few tournaments can I play and still stay number one? Hello! But I didn't know to take a break. I did not take any vacations. And I played for 3 years burned out, and I still kept trying, and the results weren't there. Then Steffi Graf comes along and starts beating both of us. And so I ended up talking to Billie Jean. I said, Billie, I don't know what's going on. This is now 89 in the spring. I said, I don't know what's going on. I'm trying hard, but the results aren't there and this and that. So she advised me to take a week off, just do nothing except what I want to do, and see if I still feel like the love of the game that I had when I was a little girl hitting against the wall. So I did that. I took a week off, did nothing, and I'm like, yeah, I still want to play. I love the game, and I still feel I can get better or improve in some ways, and I want to play. And I played 6 more years after that. So all it took was 1 week of self-reflection, but I didn't know to take the break.
0: I wonder if this contributed to feeling burned out. You talk about, in the documentary, you talk about how Chris was like considered like the girl next door. Everybody loved her in the stands. But for you, people saw you like, well, she's the communist, and she's a bully. And then at some point after you were outed and she's a lesbian, and that you would get some boos, you wouldn't get as many cheers as Chris did. I mean, that sounds a little demoralizing. Did that contribute to your feeling of burnout, do you think?
1: I'm sure that didn't help, because I always felt like I was the visiting team. No matter what I played, you know, they were cheering for the other guy to win or for me to lose. Either way, you take it personally, and it was tricky. And playing Chris was difficult, because how can you not like Chris? What's not to admire? You know, she was like the epitome of cool. And I was not. But then coming from a communist country, coming from a Slavic country, and then, of course, being gay didn't help either. So, and then, you know, I had visible muscles and, you know, was physically stronger, imposing and all of this, and unapologetic. I never apologized for who I was. And, you know, as a woman, you're supposed to be more demure, and I certainly never was that. So it was just a whole bunch of stuff. And when you really think back, I was still kind of alone, because I was not getting the help emotionally or mentally that I could have used back then. And the pressure never goes away, really.
0: And then there was also the pressure of not being able to come out because it wasn't done. You know, No.
1: I couldn't come out because it would have been a disqualifying for getting my citizenship. So I couldn't come out until after I got my citizenship in 81. Yes, it was on there. It's up to the final officer, which were, I think, always men, who did the final interview to approve you for citizenship. They can ask you whatever they want. And if they ask you, are you gay? And you can't lie, right? Because then that could be a disqualifier. You have to tell the truth. You're under oath. And if you say yes, and if that officer deems that a disqualifying answer, then you will not get your citizenship, and you're done. And so I couldn't come out for that reason. And then once I got my citizenship, I didn't want to come out because it would have hurt the tour. So it was always something. I was never ashamed of who I was, but I was kind of in the closet because of these circumstances.
0: That's a lot to keep in when you're in the public eye.
1: It is. It is, yeah.
0: Thank you both so much for being on our show, and thank you for participating in that documentary, because it's really good.
1: Thank you.
2: Thank you,
1: Terry.
0: Chris Everett and Martina Navratilova are the subjects of the new Netflix documentary, Chris and Martina, The Final Set.

0: The offbeat new comedy, Alice and Steve, tells the story of decades-old friends who have a bitter falling out when Steve gets romantically involved with Alice's 20-something daughter. This six-part British series, which recently dropped on Hulu, stars Nicola Walker, one of the queens of British television, and the New Zealand musician and actor Jermaine Clement, who is in, among other things, Flight of the Conchords and What We Do in the Shadows. Our critic at large, John Powers, says the new show drove him crazy in lots of ways, but its best moments and Walker kept him avidly watching.
1: I grew up watching episodic shows on network TV. Nearly all of them formulaic, but some indelibly great. Then, like everyone else, I moved into the days of what my colleague David Bianculli dubbed Platinum TV, where series like The Sopranos and The Wire and Fleabag aspired to something higher. What both these eras had in common was that their shows were carefully crafted. They had an internal logic and a tone that held them together. In recent years, though, there's been a proliferation of shows that, possibly obeying some algorithm, care less for coherence than sensation. They lurch among tones, from cuteness to sentimentality to meanness, stirring in random plot twists along the way. Bouncing all over the emotional map, these shows depend on compelling actors and a few memorable scenes to make us overlook their loose construction. A great example is Alice and Steve, an entertaining but sometimes exasperating six-part British comedy on Hulu about two 50-something best friends who turn on each other after he gets involved with their 26-year-old daughter. While the premise is juicy, it's also a tad yucky, and I'm mainly tuned in because its title characters are played by performers Jermaine Clement from Flight of the Conchords and Nicola Walker, whom I've raved up on this show more than once. The series starts poorly, with Steve and Alice going on a cutesy bender after a friend's funeral. Now, I always hate drunk scenes, which are an invitation to overact. As Clement and Walker bray their lines, we learn that Steve's a divorced celebrity hairstylist who can't find a girlfriend, while Alice is a clothes designer with a doting younger husband, nicely played by Joel Fry, a sweetie pie of a teenage son, that's Tyrese Eaton Dice, and of course that 26-year-old daughter, Izzy, who's inherited her mother's willfulness. Played by Yale Topol Margalit, Izzy kickstarts the plot by flirting with Steve. Predictably, he succumbs. Almost immediately, they think they're in love. While the weak-willed Steve wants to hide their romance, he knows it's inappropriate, Izzy just blurts out the facts to her mom. Alice flips. And from here on in this series, where the women are as alpha as the men are hangdog, Alice drives the action. Betrayed and violently angry, she'll do whatever it takes to break them up, no matter who gets hurt. Her antics unleash Steve's own malice. We're in beef territory. Here, early on, Steve and Izzy are walking to a dinner party organized by Alice, who's pretending to have buried the hatchet.
2: You do realize this is probably a trap.
3: Or she could be trying to work it out.
2: Yeah. Yeah.
3: No, you're right. This is definitely a trap.
2: Yeah. Do you think Daniel's going to punch me?
3: Right. As if Daniel would ever punch anyone. Maybe we could show her that this is a good thing. I like her best friend. And how nice that she already really, really loves the guy I'm dating.
2: Hmm. Yeah.
3: Okay. You nervous?
2: Yeah. Terrified.
3: Okay.
1: At its core, Alice and Steve hinges on the way that platonic friendships are often richer and more powerful than romantic ones. It's a fascinating subject, which may be why I found the script by Sophie Goodhart so frustrating. I wanted her to dig deeper. While the show's got some very funny bits, Alice's sharp-tongued mother is a blast. It's often annoyingly lax. If Steve really does the hair of Charlie XCX, how come he's a clueless older guy whose pop culture references are Willie Nelson and Woody Allen? If Izzy truly adores her mother as she claims, why does she keep rubbing her relationship with Steve in her mom's face? Halfway through, one character nukes the other's career. But this life-shattering event has no real weight. It's barely even mentioned for the rest of the series. That said, Alice and Steve is worth seeing for scenes like the one in which Steve spinelessly sells Izzy out, or the lacerating discussion between Alice and her husband when he fully grasps that he adores a woman who views him as a reliable but dull concierge, not a man she likes hanging with. Most touching of all may be the lovely sequence when Alice, wise for once, smooths a romantic crisis between her son and his would-be girlfriend, a pair who are the show's emblem of hope. For once, we understand why people love her. While most viewers will find Steve more likable than Alice, the show takes pains not to make him appear predatory or creepy. The role doesn't give Clement a whole lot to do, except play variations on shambolic dread and discomfort. The show gets its galvanizing zing from Walker, a beloved star in England with amazing luminous eyes. Her Alice is the kind of complicated volcanic heroine that you don't see in movies, and rarely see on TV, one who shows her apocalyptic rage freely, and in many different forms. At least once in every episode, something would lead me to say, "Man, is this show a mess?" But that wasn't a deal breaker. I kept watching. After all, life is messy too.
0: John Powers reviewed the Hulu series Alice and Steve. Coming up, we'll talk about the Christian rights attacks on books and the arts that launched the culture wars with Isaac Butler, author of the new book The Perfect Moment: God, Sex, Art, and the Birth of America's Culture Wars. 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

0: This is Fresh Air Weekend. I'm Terry Gross. The culture war never seems to end. My guest, Isaac Butler, takes us through part of its history in his new book, The Perfect Moment: God, Sex, Art, and the Birth of America's Culture Wars. Butler says the conflict had a transformative effect on him because at the same time the culture wars hurtled toward their climax, art saved his life. His new book begins in 1974 in West Virginia with the banning of many books and a county's new school curricula, with the power of the Christian right behind the ban. They were also behind the attacks on Martin Scorsese's film The Last Temptation of Christ and the taboo-breaking artwork of Robert Mapplethorpe and David Wojnarowicz, who were accused of creating pornography, and Andres Serrano, who was accused of creating blasphemous art. The story continues with attacks on the NEA's federal funding for the arts. Isaac Butler is the author of the previous books, The World Only Spins Forward, about the play Angels in America, and The Method, about the history of the acting technique known as the Method. The day after we recorded this interview, the Texas Board of Education approved a new curriculum for students K through 12, mandating each grade to have at least one Bible passage as required reading. Many parents and teachers have objected as the culture wars continue. Isaac Butler, welcome back to Fresh Air.
1: Thank you, Terry. It's great to be here.
0: So one of the main characters in your book is one of the leaders of the attacks on the artists who are in your book. And I'm thinking of Donald Wildman, and he's one of the leading figures behind the first attack where your history begins. So let's start with, who was Donald Wildman?
1: Donald Wildman is a really fascinating, eccentric character who unfortunately died right as I was starting, you know, doing my interviews for the book. So I didn't get to talk to him, which is unfortunate. But Wildman was a pioneering, you know, media advocacy activist. And he was a evangelical Christian reverend in Tupelo who kind of found his calling. That's how he describes it in his memoir, in trying to make American culture less blasphemous and less sinful. In the 70s, this looked like leading boycott campaigns against these conglomerates, because at that point, you know, like TV studios and movie studios were owned by these companies that also owned department stores and tin mines and literally coffin manufacturers and stuff like that. So he would do these consumer boycotts to get companies to either stop advertising on shows that he disliked or to pull shows or change the content of shows that he disliked. That was where he started. And he was very successful at it and built a really, really huge mailing list. And in the 80s, he and a sort of coalition of other evangelical Christians take on Martin Scorsese's Last Temptation of Christ, and they
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1: Of Christ, and they pivot from that to taking on, you know,

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1: Married to a Church of Christ minister, and she also opposed sex education. So she's one person on the board. But how does Donald Wildman enter the act?
2: Well, Alice Moore is also a really fascinating figure. You know, the Kanawha County Textbook War, which is what it sort of came to be called, was a thing I just discovered during research, and it blew my mind because all of the factors in, you know, what was going to become the culture war are present there. You have evangelical Christians, you know, using direct action and organizing and stuff like that to really change the direction of the government. In this case, it was a legal mandate that curricula had to be diverse and reflect diverse perspectives on American life. And they were going to approve a new, you know, K through 12 curricula for the public schools to do that. And Alice Moore, who, as you said, had been elected to the school board on an explicitly anti-sex ed platform, got them to delay that vote. And while they delayed that vote, a number of Christian organizations and churches, both within the county and without, came and lent their support. And so there's, you know, sort of the evangelical movement really comes into West Virginia, and the situation spirals really far out of control over the course of the year. I mean, to a point where people are starting to try to bomb schools to keep schools from opening, you know. And the end result is they actually wind up kind of, you know, vetoing this rule. They managed to cause such a fuss that to get it to go away, this county and the school board eventually agree to not have these books come in and to change the rules about what books will be adopted. And within a few years, there's creationist textbooks in classrooms in Kanawha. So it's this, you know, that really created a kind of template that religious right figures like Donald Wildman would use again and again and again.
1: So if they created a template, what was the template?
2: Well, it starts with a really intense sense of grievance or performance of grievance that other people expressing their rights, essentially, other people's speech is oppressing you, that other people's point of view, that you're, you know, Alice Moore says this flat out. It's not that I don't want my child learning X, Y, and Z. I don't want my child to even know what they are, you know? So it's this idea that's really key to the parents' rights movement that, you know, parents have absolute control over their children, and to teach them things that they don't want is a form of discrimination against those parents. So you start with that kind of grievance, and then you move there to, you know, organizing these direct action campaigns with petitions and letters and stuff like that. The end goal is to capture a kind of largely nonpartisan group, like a school board or a regulatory committee or whatever it is, and staff it with people who will then use it to perpetuate your ideological goals. So that's what they're always moving towards, is capturing the decision makers, or pressuring the decision makers and threatening the decision makers in such a way that they are going to help you pursue your ideological goals.
1: So what were some of the books that were removed from the curricula as a result of this pressure campaign?
2: I mean, there's hundreds of them, right? And it's everything from, you know, essays by James Baldwin to there's a picture book of Jack and the Beanstalk that someone objects to because there's a, you know, a black kid and a white kid playing together on the cover. So it really runs the gamut. It's hundreds of books that they pull, anthologies, especially of poetry and essays that are meant for, you know, the equivalent of like AP or baccalaureate juniors and seniors, you know, like upper level people doing adult level English literature work. That kind of stuff often has a lot of adult themes, right? And so a lot of those books wind up getting pulled. Some of which are, you know, books we might take for granted today, like the autobiography of Malcolm X. You know, that was one that got a lot of strikes against it.
1: Do you see similarities between this 1974 case and what's happening now with the banning of books and Don't Say Gay?
2: Yeah, I absolutely do. The difference now, of course, is that they're in charge. You know, Ron DeSantis and the Republicans have a firm grip on the government in Florida. They have gotten those school boards

0: staffed with, you know, people who are ideologically in lockstep with them. So it's much easier. You just have to pass a bill, right? But it's absolutely the same stuff, which is that, you know, we don't want our children to have to learn that there are other ways of looking at the world. That's what's really at the heart of it. And a lot of the other ways of looking at the world that they don't want their children to learn about, of course, focus on sex, gender, and sexuality.
1: So let's jump ahead to the late 80s and early 90s, when transgressive art was very popular and it was very unpopular on the religious right. And Donald Wildman again becomes a main character in this story. So let's start with Andre Serrano, who is best known for his photograph, Piss Christ. And it was a part of a series that he called Immersions, in which the images were based on body fluids, either from animals or from people. And it could range from blood to milk, in this case, urine. So I want you to describe the image, and then we'll hear an excerpt of my interview with Andre Serrano, in which he talks about it.
0: The image, if you didn't know the title of the image, you would just think it was sort of this beautiful, holy, you know, tribute to Christ and Christ's sacrifice. It is a crucifix that is angled a little bit towards the viewer. So the end of one of the arms is sort of disappearing into nothing. And it is in this murky kind of field, visual field. It's not even clear that it's a liquid when you first look at it. And it's backlit. So it has this kind of spectral kind of holy power to it. And I think part of what caused all the controversy is the image is so beautiful and so holy seeming. And then, you know, it's contrasted with this title that is extremely blunt and potentially, although that is not how he intended it, blasphemous. And so it's those two things happening at once that I think help give the work of art its power.
1: There's something almost celestial about it, because there's no ground, there's no sky. It's Christ, like on the cross, kind of blurry, who seems to be like floating in this ethereal space. And it's very unearthly looking. It's almost as if like Christ is rising on the cross and is kind of celestial looking, especially like if you don't know how it was made.
0: Yeah, I find the photograph unbelievably moving, even knowing how it's made. And, you know, like I'm a Jew, I still think that photograph is unbelievably moving and beautiful. And, you know, Serrano was raised Catholic, considers himself, you know, a Christian. He met Pope Francis. You know, he is wrestling with his faith, and he belongs to a long history of Catholic artists. I mean, Graham Greene's The Power and the Glory comes to mind to me, wrestling with their faith and the symbols of that faith.
1: So let's hear an excerpt of the interview that I recorded with Andre Serrano in 1993, and it starts with him describing it.
2: It's a very mysterious image, I think, as many people have pointed out. Without the title, it would have been seen as a very reverential treatment of the crucifix and, you know, fit to hang in a church, probably.
3: This was a photograph.
2: Yes.
3: But the crucifix was actually immersed in urine.
2: Yes.
3: Yours.
2: Yes.
3: Now, when you put those two together, a lot of people see it as blasphemous.
2: Well, you know, I never saw it that way. And I remember when I first showed the work in New York, that this woman, she was married to a reverend. She said to me, you know, when it comes to religion, my husband and I don't agree about anything, but we were both very moved by your picture. And, you know, that essentially was the reaction at first. No one, you know, paid much mind, except after, you know, the American Family Association got into the picture more than 2 years after the picture was first made.
3: What were you saying about religion in that piece?
2: Well, I would say that it's probably a reflection of my own ambivalent feelings about my Catholic upbringing. Aside from that, there's nothing specific. You know, all sorts of claims have been made for that piece. And I remember at the time that I was embroiled in the controversy, the Southeastern Center for Contemporary Art, which was the sponsor of that very controversial grant and art show, said to me, you know, the NEA is breathing down our necks for an explanation, and can we say it's a protest against the commercialization of religion and religious values? And I said, you know, well, that's not language that I would use, but, you know, if you want to say that, that's fine.
3: What was it like for you to be at the center of a national controversy, to have your art addressed on the Senate floor?
2: It was very strange. I mean, at first I couldn't believe it when they first told me that this was going on, that thousands of people, you know, at the request of the American Family Association, were sending in protest letters to Congress. And then I saw myself being denounced, you know, on TV and in the Congressional Record.
1: That was the artist Andre Serrano, recorded in 1993 on Fresh Air. And my guest is Isaac Butler, author of the new book, The Perfect Moment, God, Sex, Art, and the Birth of America's Culture Wars. So it's so interesting because Serrano was like a total unknown.
0: Yeah.
1: Until he was in this touring show, because he was, I think he'd won a kind of competition, and all mm-hmm. of the winners were in this group show that was touring. So he mentions in the excerpt that we just heard, the American Family Association, that's Donald Wildman's group, who we've been talking about. So how did Wildman pick up on this?
0: I mean, it's a very weird set of circumstances. Someone saw the photograph in Richmond, Virginia, at the Virginia Museum of Fine Arts, and they wrote a letter to the editor of the Richmond Times-Dispatch about it. And somehow Wildman learned about it through that letter, as far as I can tell. There's been accusations that he, you know, put that person up to it or whatever, but I've never seen any evidence of that. And so then he, you know, started turning on the outrage machine about it. He was writing his list, and they were, you know, writing to Congress and all this stuff about this artwork, which at that point he hadn't seen. And I don't think anyone who was writing Congress about it had seen it, because that show had been closed, as Serrano said, for quite some time. And, you know, it wasn't like the Sika touring art exhibit is not like a major art thing. And then it got picked up by Jesse Helms, Senator Jesse Helms, who's from North Carolina, which is where Sika was based, and was a major opponent of the arts and arts funding, and was always on the lookout for stories like this to make hay out of. And then there's this weird thing where they have a copy of the catalog of the exhibit, and Al D'Amato, senator of New York, asks them to borrow the catalog, and he brings it onto the Senate floor, and he denounces Serrano, and he literally tears a page out of the catalog in the midst of his kind of rant about it. And after that, kind of, you know, all hell kind of breaks loose for the NEA, especially, and to some extent for Serrano, who becomes a little bit more reclusive out of it. Although he has always said that that controversy helped put him on the map. And in fact, a few years after you did that interview with him, he wrote Jesse Helms a thank you note for making him famous. So, yeah, he's a mischievous guy, you know. And so
1: his paintings were worth so much more. His gallery wanted to decline doing another show with him, because in his previous gallery show, he'd only sold like one photograph. But after the controversy, you know, he was selling a lot, and he was, you know, it was a boon to his career.
0: It was a boon to his career. It reunited him with a daughter he had had previously that he wasn't, you know, in contact with. I mean, it was a really life-changing event for him.
1: Well, Isaac Butler, it's been great to have you back on the show. Thank you so much.
0: Terry, thank you so much for having me.
1: Isaac Butler is the author of the new book, The Perfect Moment, God, Sex, Art, and the Birth of America's Culture Wars.

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Our engineer today is Adam Staniszewski. Our interviews and reviews are produced and edited by Phyllis Myers, Anne Rebaldonato, Lauren Krenzel, Monique Nazareth, Thea Challoner, Susan Yakundi, Anna Bauman, Nico Gonzalez-Whistler, and Heidi Simon. Our digital media producer is Molly C.V. Nesper. Our co-host is Tanya Mosley. I'm Terry Gross.

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5: It's the Splendid Table from APM, American Public Media. I'm Francis Lamb. 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
6: You just totally nailed it. We don't sit down to a slab of grilled meat. The meat typically would be sliced into pieces, because what you're expected to do is to enjoy it with all these other flavors and textures of different, you know, lettuces and herbs and noodles. And then you wrap it in this little bundle with a little dipping sauce that you would dunk, and maybe like you drizzle a little bit of that sauce on, so that every single mouthful is different.
5: That's Vietnamese food expert Andrea Nguyen. And we've got Faraday Sadegan and her hot dog cookbook. It's coming up on The Splendid Table.
7: Live from NPR News, I'm Dale Willman. After a weather delay caused by a major storm front, President Trump delivered his Independence Day address on the National Mall Saturday night. As NPR's Deepa Shivram reports, the speech comes after Trump spoke at Mount Rushmore Friday night, where he warned of the threats of communism.
8: Trump spoke for roughly 40 minutes on the National Mall, where crowds had been evacuated hours before due to weather conditions. Trump's remarks wove through American history as he welcomed veterans to the stage and praised the U.S. military.
9: We are made of the courage and the fire and the flesh and the blood of the best and the bravest people this world has ever produced. We are the bravest and the best.
8: He also mentioned other significant people in history, including Davy Crockett and the Wright brothers. And he brought the crew of the Artemis II mission on stage, saying that America has gone to the moon and would next go to Mars. Deepa Shivaram, NPR News, Washington.
7: Large crowds gathered in Tehran Saturday for the start of what will be 6 days of mourning for former leader Ayatollah Ali Khamenei. The supreme leader was 86 years old. He and four of his family members were killed in February during U.S. and Israeli airstrikes on Iran. NPR's Hadil Al-Shalchi watched the ceremonies from Istanbul.
10: From Iranian state media, we saw massive crowds at the Imam Khomeini Grand Musalla, which is a large prayer complex. People were viewing the casket of Ayatollah Ali Khamenei, which was draped with the Iranian flag, as were the caskets of his four family members who were killed. Men and women wore black, they wept, recitations from the Quran and mournful prayers echoed throughout the massive space. Men beat their chests in unison, which is a tradition in Shia funerals. There were also chants of death to America, death to Israel. Some people carried signs that said, kill Trump.
7: That's NPR's Hadil Al-Shalchi with a report from Istanbul. Researchers at an environmental nonprofit say the number of days with dangerously humid heat have doubled globally since the 1970s. Authors of a new analysis say that combination is creating a worldwide public health risk. Sarah Fenton from member station St. Louis Public Radio has our report.
11: Scientists at the advocacy group Climate Central studied the weather of nearly 1,000 cities over the last 50 years, taking humidity into account as well as air temperature. They say the number of days with dangerous heat and humidity grew from an average of 10 to 23 per year. Caitlin Trudeau is an applied climate scientist with the group. She says when humidity goes up, people can't sweat.
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12: And so what it does is it basically just gets trapped inside your body and it leads to all kinds of problems and gets deadly really quickly.
11: In the United States, the trend is most pronounced in parts of the South, Southeast, and Midwest. For NPR News, I'm Sarah Fenton in St. Louis.
7: And you're listening to NPR News. Archaeologists have unearthed residential and religious quarters from the 4th century in Egypt. The discoveries were announced on Saturday. The findings were made at the Dakhla Oasis and were part of the Byzantine Empire. They include streets, public spaces, a basilica church, coins, and tools. Egypt hopes the announcement will boost that country's tourism sector. The ongoing heat wave didn't stop competitive food eaters from seeing just who could down the most hot dogs in Coney Island Saturday. Reporter Steve Kastenbaum was at the annual Nathan's 4th of July hot dog eating contests.
13: Carnival barker George Shea's voice echoed out across Coney Island.
14: Joey Chestnut!
13: The heat wave impacted performances and Chestnut was off his record pace. He ate 66 hot dogs and buns in 10 minutes for his 18th win.
15: This is America. We endure and we keep going.
13: Thousands of spectators, including Hans Mata of Edison, New Jersey, persevered under the sun to watch Chestnut devour the competition.
16: I'm a huge fan. I think whenever someone can dedicate so much of themselves to something that's a little off the beaten path, it just shows true passion.
13: Mickey Sudo won the women's belt for the 12th time. For NPR News, I'm Steve Kastenbaum in Coney Island, New York.
7: The coach of Egypt's World Cup soccer team is facing criticism for waving a Palestinian flag on the pitch after Egypt's win over Australia on Friday. The World Governing Board for Soccer has in the past restricted political statements on the pitch. It's not clear if FIFA is investigating coach Hossam Hassan for his actions. Hassan says his heart is with the Palestinians. I'm Dale Willman, NPR News.
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5: 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I'm Francis Lamb, and this is The Splendid Table from APM. Every 4th of July is a chance for us to get outside, fire up the grill, and celebrate our friends, family, lives, and freedom. And this one especially is a time to really consider our history and what makes us a nation. And as silly as it may sound, I think hot dogs are one of the things that make us a nation. A sausage brought here by immigrants from European culinary traditions, put in an innovative, specially shaped bun and popularized by Nathan's in Coney Island, Brooklyn. An eat fast snack served in a place where people came to play hard after a week of working hard. And then seeing this delightful tube of joy migrate all across the country, across regions and cultures and around the world, taking in a million new influences and being all the better for it while being totally recognizable as itself. What's more American than that? Later in the show, we'll talk about eating, cooking, and the transformation of hot dogs with Faraday Sedigan, author of The Hot Dog Cookbook. And first, we'll get to the grill with other flavors in mind. Grilling is arguably the most primal of cooking methods, so it makes sense that almost every cuisine has a tradition of fire meeting food. But one of my absolute favorites of these traditions is the grilling culture of Vietnam. It's satisfying. The flavors are often meaty, but explosive and fresh and light, and everyone can make their own bite to their own liking. Here to talk about all of this is our dear friend and author of many Vietnamese cookbooks, Andrea Nguyen. Hey, Andrea, it's great to see you.
18: Hey, Francis. Good always seeing and talking to you.
5: All right. You know, Vietnamese food, well, you don't need to be told this,
19: But I think Vietnamese food is one of the greatest grilling traditions, like, on earth. And at first I thought, oh my God, I want

0: I'll talk to you about all the delicious marinades for the meats. But then I was like, you know, doing a little bit of visualizing. You know, I was trying to like, maybe I was trying to like just think it into like in the existence, you know, manifesting my next great like Vietnamese grilled meal. And as I'm imagining it, like I realized all the bites I'm eating aren't just like, oh, this like beautiful pork chop, but it's a bite of the pork chop in a piece of lettuce with all these like garnishes and this dipping sauce. And it's like a whole spread. So I realized actually one of the great beauties of Vietnamese grilling is not just the grilled thing itself, but it's how it's served.
1: You know, you just totally nailed it. It's not about the grilled food so much. That's not what is at the center of the plate. It's shared. The center of the plate is actually really huge because it's these grilled morsels, and we don't sit down to a slab of grilled meat. The meat typically would be sliced into pieces because what you're expected to do is to enjoy it with all these other flavors and textures of different, you know, lettuces and herbs and noodles. And then you wrap it in this little bundle with like a little dipping sauce that you would dunk, and maybe like you drizzle a little bit of that sauce on, so that every single mouthful is different and exciting. And you build your meal. So it's not quick either. It is very much like a grazing opportunity.
0: So give us a tour of your table. Like what else would be on here? You mentioned some of these things, but specifically what are all the different accompaniments that you would put on?
1: Well, you know, while the main event, the main protein is marinating, we've got a huge platter of herbs, fresh herbs that I've just picked from my garden, you know, and in the summertime, oh my gosh, there is mint, Vietnamese shiso, there's something called Vietnamese balm, and then maybe I'll even like throw some arugula in there for fun, some bitter fun. And then, you know, we've got the cilantro in there and Thai basil, whatever that you got that's like a soft leafy herb that you're willing to
0: chew like on, no, like rosemary.
1: No thyme, like, and rosemary goes on there.
0: Soft leafy herbs, yeah.
1: Yeah. And then you've got your lettuce, and it could be like big pieces of leaf lettuce, you know, or they could even be from a bag. That's okay too. Mm-hmm. And some noodles, you know, rice noodles typically. So I will have those rice noodles boiled up, and then I coil them into these little kind of like mounds so that they're easy to grab at. Because Francis, you ever notice like how you boil those noodles, you let them drain, and then they just stick together?
0: Yeah.
1: So what we do is we let them drain for a few minutes till they're cool. And while they're still wet, you coil them into like individual portions. And then you set up these moguls of noodles on a plate so that people can serve themselves without like, you know, tearing up this gigantic
0: pulling up this whole tangle.
1: Exactly. And it is very embarrassing. And then someone inevitably,
0: you've got this yo-yo of noodles at the end of your hand.
1: Exactly. And then you get the scissors out, you know, and someone like has to cut at them. And then you've also got like the bowl of Nguyen Dam dipping sauce. And the sauce kind of unites everything. So, you know, I'll have made the sauce like earlier in the day, or maybe I'll like get it started the day before, a couple of days before, because I need to have that one in the bag. And maybe you got some pickles on there if you want a little crunch, you know, but all that's on the table. And then you can do your grilling, then set it, you know, and then put it on the table, and then everyone dives in. Oh, rice paper. You can also have rice paper if you want to wrap things up in rice paper.
0: Okay, so rice paper has become this like TikTok cooking influencer phenomenon. Like people have been taking Vietnamese rice paper and using it for like a million purposes I've never even imagined. But the straight up use of it, tell us about this, because it really does look like paper, you know,
1: like it's
0: firm, it's stiff. And then you just dip it in water, right? And it sort of self softens.
1: Yes, it basically rehydrates because it's like it's a cooked thin sheet of rice batter. That's what it started out as. And that's been dried. And then all you're going to do is slide it into some warm water, and then to rehydrate it, just don't let it sit in there. Don't let it soak. You're just like wetting it. And then set that on your plate, and then it'll just kind of pucker up and soften, ideally to the state of like a post-it note kind of stickiness. And meanwhile, you're sipping on something nice and cool.
0: Yeah. And then you fill it up in like a roll with it.
1: Exactly. Those
0: like beautiful summer rolls that you might get in a Viennese
1: restaurant. Exactly. You roll it up like a tiny burrito.
0: Oh God, I love those. Okay, so actually you mentioned, how do you pronounce it? Nukjum?
1: Nukjum.
0: Nukjum, okay.
1: Yeah, there you go.
0: I'm trying. I've also got Nukjum, so I don't, Nukjum.
1: Yeah, jum, okay. Jum. So nuk means water or liquid, okay. And jum means dip or yeah, dipping.
0: Water, okay, water dip, but it tastes much better than water dip.
1: Exactly.
0: I think if you've eaten a Vietnamese meal in a restaurant, if it wasn't like a bowl of pho, like almost anything else, you have probably encountered this.
1: Oh, yeah. You know.
0: It's like one of the great sauces on earth. How do you make it?
1: It is, in Vietnamese, we can call it nước mắm, which is the word for fish sauce. But okay. Nước chấm is really like the most accurate because it means dipping sauce. But it features fish sauce that's been diluted essentially with water, and then it will be spiked with some kind of acid, so lime juice or vinegar and lime juice. I also sometimes like to add a little tangerine juice nowadays, just to kind of soften it in a lovely, like to lime juice and tangerine juice is my way of faking calamansi, which
0: smart.
1: Yeah. And so then I'll have a little sweetener in there as well, in the form of sugar or agave. It's really nice. And then you've got garlic to just kind of spike it with some pungency, and chilies if you want. And it's just this tangy, salty, pungent, wonderful sauce that you can then just enrobe everything that you eat. And you can make it as spicy or sweet or as salty or as tangy as you want. Because, Vietnamese food is the habit your way cuisine.
0: So basically mix those things together until it tastes good to you.
1: Yeah. I do it I don't throw everything in there. So then with my recipes, I tell people to make basically a limeade. So make something tart first. Make your tart base because lime juice is going to... Yeah, lime juice is like, sometimes it's bitter, right? And, you make enough margaritas, you know that. And then you want to, combine your acid with your water, like let's say 2 to 3 tablespoons of lime juice or a combination of rice vinegar or apple cider vinegar with a little lime juice and like maybe 3 to 4 tablespoons of water. And then now add your sweetener. So we're going to add it by the tablespoon. Either granulated sugar or agave until you hit that kind of like, it's a little sweet, bit sweet tart. And tart.
0: Yeah.
1: Okay. And then add your fish sauce by the tablespoon.
0: Oh, interesting. Add like savoriness and saltiness and it tastes good. Okay.
1: Right.
0: I've always started with the fish sauce first and I'm always like, oh, this is too strong.
1: It's not. Though I said, before that it's diluted fish sauce, I mean, it is, but then it's got all these other elements. So if you start with the tangy base, and then you add the salt to it, it's much easier to dial in that balance for your palate.
0: That's a great tip. Awesome. Thank you. Okay. Let's get back to the grill now. Actually, let's start with a dish that maybe not everyone has had, but is really, really super delicious and exciting the first time you've tasted it, the beef la lot rolls.
1: So la lot is a leaf that's in Southeast Asia, and it thrives in Southeast Asia in tropical places like Hawaii, where it grows practically like a ground cover. And you can find it fresh in the southern parts of the United States quite like nearly year round. But right now in summertime, it peaks, and they are called wild betel leaf or wild pepper leaves, and they're heart shaped. And they have very little flavor on their own. But once that you heat them up, they release this incense-like aroma that makes me swoon.
0: Yes.
1: Yeah. And so Vietnamese people, what we do is we take some ground meat. In the north, it's pork. In the south, it's beef. And then we season it with lemongrass and fish sauce and a lot of pepper too, like a hell of a lot of pepper.
0: Like black pepper.
1: Black pepper. And what I do is, because the beef kind of tends to release too much liquid and kind of shrivel up as it cooks, I fortify it with a little tofu so that it absorbs the flavors of the beef. And there's a little sugar in there too. But anyway, you make this filling and then you wrap it up in the lalotte leaves. So like, you know, you take the little leaf and you imagine the leaf's about like 4 inches wide. And you would put this little kind of sausage of meat in the middle. And then you fold down the pointy edge. If this thing is heart-shaped, fold down the pointy edge. Then you roll it up and then you use this little bit of stem end that you've not fully trimmed off. So there's like a maybe 1/4 inch, 1/2 inch of the stem end. And then you poke it back into the leaf and that seals the deal and keeps everything in place. And then when it cooks, you know, the leaf kind of shrink wraps itself becomes like this incredible little like herbaceous sausage that then you like wrap up in your lettuce and with your herbs and your noodles and dunk it in some nook dum and like, man, you're like in heaven.
0: Yeah, I gotta say, like, I just ordered it, you know, I go to a restaurant and I'm like, oh, I've never heard of that before. Let me try it. I just ordered it, but I don't know anything about it. And out comes this platter and just this aroma. It's just really a warm, spicy scent.
1: Yeah, and you can buy it frozen too at Vietnamese markets. And you can use that for the rolls as well. But if, you know, during the warmer months, man, if you can find those things at a Vietnamese, hardcore Vietnamese market in a Little Saigon enclave, grab them and make those rolls.
0: We'll be back in a minute with more with Andrea Nguyen of VietWorldKitchen.com and Pass the Fish Sauce on Substack. 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
2: Robert Martin and Mark Esperarudi in Provincetown.
3: We always work together. We don't have any employees. We sell plants and what else?
4: I think we basically sell things that we like to begin with.
3: Yeah, that's what we do. We work together and we live together.
4: And we wear each other's clothes.
3: Yeah. A lot of times people come in here and they think we're related. Like they say, are you brothers? And we'll say no.
4: But we'll say we're related by marriage to each other.
5: It had to be you.
3: We met in church.
4: That's right. I saw him and I thought, oh, he looks like a keeper.
5: It had to be you.
3: I thought he was cute too.
4: The first night when he said, I'll get this check, you get the next one, I thought, well, I'm going to get a second date out of this.
3: And we've seen each other every day for the last 28 years.
4: And we have 2 dogs and a mortgage, so here we are.
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0: 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I'm Francis Lam, and this is The Splendid Table, the show for curious cooks and eaters. We're talking right now with Andrea Nguyen, the great ambassador of Vietnamese cooking, about Vietnamese grilling. Let's get back to it with her. I want to go to another favorite of mine, those thin lemongrass pork chops. They often come on like a plate of like broken rice, often with like a little slab of like a steamed meatloaf, egg omelet, mixture, but these like savory lemongrass pork chops. I remember tasting them, like instantly fell in love. And I was like, not a cook. I was just like starting to cook for myself. I was like in college or whatever. And I remember like, I don't know what I'm doing here, but I remember buying like pork chops from the store and just like marinating them and just like straight fish sauce out of the bottle and sugar and like grilling them in my little George Foreman grill. And it's not like it tasted nothing like the real thing, but it was like even getting that close enough, I was like, wow, these are so good. But how do you make these lemongrass pork chops properly?
1: That's like the restaurant porky favorite. And I have this recipe for Vietnamese restaurant style lemongrass pork chops. And it's a lot of lemongrass, shallot, and fish sauce and sugar. And then maybe you add like a little soy sauce for colorant, but and black pepper. You know, a lot. There's a lot of black pepper in Vietnamese cooking because that's like the heat that we had before chilies arrived. And it's not like it's going to scream, I'm spicy, but it just gives like this earthy undertone of warm pungency to food. So, you know, I don't really like those super thin pork chops. I like a nice pork shoulder steak at home. And then I marinate the pork, or you can use chicken if you want to, and then just grill them off. And it's really fast grilling. That's the thing about Vietnamese cooking. You know, we don't barbecue, we grill, and it's very fast.
0: And like then get some good char on the edges.
1: Exactly, right? And you're getting all that surface area nice and well seasoned. Oh my goodness, slice them up for rice paper rolls or for bún bowls, you know, with rice noodles or banh mi. You can just like do all kinds of things with that particular little grilled pork ditty.
0: Yeah. How long do you have to marinate it for?
1: 2 hours, you know. You can go 1 hour if you want to overnight.
0: Oh, cool.
1: You can even like freeze them before you grill.
0: Oh, like marinate it and then freeze it and then have it ready to go.
1: That's my mother's trick.
0: Oh, I love that. Super cool. So it's like, it's actually not that far off from my little Faker version of just like sugar and fish sauce, but like the lemongrass and the black pepper give these like cool aromas.
1: You were really, when you listed off what you did, Francis, I thought, oh, Francis, you were destined for this career.
0: You're a natural.
1: You're a natural. You know, you reverse engineered it.
0: In your George Foreman grill in your first apartment out of the dorm. What a talent.
1: You could have
0: had. Maybe just because fish sauce makes everything good. That might just be your idea.
1: Fish sauce is a fixer, man.
0: let's get to at least one vegetable. Although obviously like, the meal would actually be a lot of lettuce, a lot of herbs, and these pickles. But a grilled vegetable. When I asked you for what ideas you had, right away, you went to this eggplant with what you call a green onion sizzle. Tell us about this, how you do this. Also very simple.
1: Yes, it's really fast. And it's my take on an old school Vietnamese eggplant dish where like we would take eggplant and we would char it over an open flame. And
0: like whole.
1: It would get, whole, yeah. Until it got really smoky, then remove the skin and then serve it, you know, with like a bed of green onion oil or scallion oil on top. And then you dip it in some very garlicky fish sauce that's been diluted with a little water. Well, it was like such a pain in the ass to like char the eggplant,
0: you can't
1: right?
0: say that.
1: Oh, I'm sorry. This is a family program. It was really... and then when I was like thinking about vegetables for my book, Evergreen Vietnamese, I realize, this is so stupid, but I realized that all the nutrition in eggplants in the skin. And so I was like, I should not be throwing it away. So I came up with this different idea where I slice the eggplant into steaks, kind of like thickish, and then, you know, really coat it with oil nicely. And then I grill it off and it gets these nice char marks. It gets really lush and thick, almost like, you know, almost like really beautiful pork fat in my pork belly. And then
0: so it's tender, you mean?
1: It's like when tender and melts. Soft. Yeah, it really is. And that you're much more articulate than I am because I'm now thinking of making it after we talk here.
0: Yeah, you're distracted.
1: I am very highly distracted. And then a bunch of green onions get mixed with some oil and a little garlic. And then I nuke that, you know, for like 30, 40 seconds until it just like cooks the alliums. And then I add fish sauce to that and a tiny bit of water. And then I pour that over the eggplant. Oh, I add chili to it too, you know, for some nice, a little tinge of heat. I pour that over the eggplant and I'm home, man. And it's so fast and easy. And I keep that eggplant in my fridge for days without the sauce. The sauce can be done separately or really quickly. And it's great for the broken rice plates that you mentioned, as well as banh mi, and so many other things are just eating on a salad.
0: Yeah, the green onion sizzle. Yeah, I think the typical way you make that is actually you heat quite a lot of oil, right? And then you pour it over like chopped green onions, and then you season that with fish sauce. But your method is mostly the scallions, maybe just a couple of teaspoons of oil.
1: I go like a tablespoon or two. I mean, but it's not a lot.
0: And you're not covering it in the oil, basically.
1: No. You're just coating.
0: And then by microwaving it, you don't need to use that much oil, because you're cooking this. You basically want to take the rawness off the onion, right? And you want to infuse the oil
1: with that flavor. And the microwave is allowing a little bit of the steam action to happen. So it happens very, very quickly, and you don't have to heat up a bunch of oil. Traditionally, this was made with lard, which is why the name in Vietnamese is Mo Han. Mo is fat and han is onion. So we would use lard and heat up the lard really hot, like nearly smoking. And then you would throw a bunch of chopped green onions in, and it would sizzle. And then as soon as it softens, you take it off the heat. But the microwave is a lot really good, easier.
0: That sounds really good.
1: It is really good.
0: I want all the lard in that one, actually. I love this idea of doing it with a sort of more restrained amount of oil, microwaving it, and then seasoning with fish sauce and thinning with water to make almost like a condiment.
1: It's like a vinaigrette, almost. Right, a garnish.
0: Without vinegar, I guess.
1: Yeah.
0: And just like have it smeared all over the eggplant. That sounds great.
1: Oh, yeah.
0: So let me ask you one more question before I let you go. Are you cooking on the 4th this year?
1: Oh, yeah. I'm totally
0: cooking. What are you making?
1: Well, not hot dogs.
0: Yeah. No slight on the hot dog. Love a hot dog.
1: I do too, but...
0: That green onion sizzle would be banging on a hot dog, by the way.
1: Oh, God, you're right. You're right. Absolutely. 100%. All right. Okay. I may do a hot dog. But my garden has a lot of going on, so I think I'll be rolling those up. And, for some friends who eat vegetables, the eggplant will be available for them as well. But if I don't go that route, there's so many other Vietnamese grilled things to eat.
0: Yeah. We barely scratched the surface, but this was so fun, Andrea. And I wish I was there with you, but I will be there in spirit. Happy 4th.
1: Happy 4th to you, Francis. And someday we'll celebrate it together.
0: Andrea Nguyen is the award-winning author of many cookbooks, most recently Evergreen Vietnamese. For her recipe for restaurant-style lemongrass pork chops, find it and much more on her website, vietworldkitchen.com, and subscribe to her newsletter, Pass the Fish Sauce, on Substack. Faraday Sadegan is a pro's pro in the food media world. She's created recipes and directed test kitchens for years, but it turns out all of that was just training for a landmark achievement, the Hot Dog Cookbook. 50 deeply researched recipes for regional styles, international doggos, and her own creative innovations. I am super excited for this. So hey, Faraday, it's great to see you.
6: Hi, nice to see you as well, Francis.
0: You are a classy lady, so I knew you would be a lover of the hot dog. But how did you know that you love hot dogs enough to write an entire book of 50 recipes for what you call the world's best food?
6: Well, I will be honest. Given the choice between a hot dog and a hamburger, if that's like, what's happening. When you're at a barbecue, like that's the choices, essentially. Like me growing up in Maryland, those were always the things, a hot dog or a hamburger. And I always gravitated towards a hot dog. I just think that a hot dog is... really, you're setting yourself up for greatness. You have this bun that is, it's a handheld food. A burger, not so much. And I'm not trying to make this about hot dogs versus hamburgers, because I do think hamburgers are wonderful, but hot dogs have always kind of like been in my system. They've always been the kind of thing that I want to get. I seek them out everywhere I go. When I travel, I'm looking for what's the hot dog stand here. Everywhere, not just in the United States, but around the world has a classic hot dog. And it's just really exciting because, like I said, you set yourself up for greatness. It starts with a bun, which can honestly make or literally break a hot dog situation. You get all kinds of opportunities with different hot dogs on there, and then the toppings. And there's just endless, possibilities with a hot dog, I think. Yes, with other things as well, but with a hot dog more so. And when given the opportunity, like I didn't actually seek out to write this book, but when I was given the opportunity, it was like, yeah, like I've always been fascinated by a hot dog, and there's so much like history and culture and human behavior kind of wrapped up in it. So that was really exciting.
0: What we love about food is human behavior.
6: Exactly.
0: But actually, yeah, let's talk about the history and culture, because before you get to all the grilling and the boiling being like the most underrated form of hot dog cookery, you do have some nice fun facts about hot dogs. But what is the history of the hot dog, and how did they become so popular in America?
6: Well, you know, hot dogs really kind of, they were kind of born in Coney Island in New York City, essentially. And you know, they became popular because it's a working man's food, essentially. Really, it came about at a time in like history, I think, where convenience, price, it was all like really important. They're tasty, they're cheap, they're you know, accessible for everyone, I think, which I think makes them become this popular thing. It's sold on the street. You don't need you know, cutlery. You don't need plates. It's on-the-go food. And Americans are on-the-go people. And so I think that it was one of those things that just kind of took off at a time when people were busy, they were hardworking, they didn't have much money, and they could like kind of grab and go and take it with them. And one of my favorite things actually to know about a hot dog, like the most fun fact, is why we have a bun. Do you know why we have a bun? Maybe you read the book and so you're like, oh yeah. But like, let me just tell you. Essentially, in terms of the bun, hot dogs were originally sold as just a sausage. You know, German immigrants here, they're selling sausages in street carts. And there's a lot of lore to hot dogs, to be quite honest. Like, some things I'll say and I'm like, I don't know if it's like, entirely
0: is that
6: true.
0: Real? Right.
6: You never know. And I think that's the case with many different dishes. So in terms of the bun, they were handing out these hot dogs and or like sausages without a bun. And they eventually started handing them out with a white glove. So like just so people could hold them and it wasn't so hot for them. And people were not returning the glove. Also, can you imagine like in this day and age, I would never want to reuse someone's glove that's already held.
0: Someone else's hot dog glove?
6: Yeah, like that would have been so...
0: I just found the three most, like the combination of three words that is most vulgar in the human language, in like the English language, hot dog glove. Like I've never... I've never conceived of such a horrendous thing.
6: Nobody wants to think about
0: it. But go
6: that.
0: On. So, okay. So no one wants to use someone else's hot dog glove.
6: No.
0: Fair enough.
6: I mean, that's just awful. So the way it goes is that I believe it was, and now I'm like getting confused with it, but I think it was Charles Feltman actually maybe had a brother or a cousin, you know, who's a baker and was like, can you make me a piece of bread or something that can hold like the length and like shape of a hot dog or a sausage so that people can kind of like use that to take it with them. And I think that that's just fascinating and honestly really smart.
0: I love that. Well, thank you, Mr. Feltman. I appreciate you.
6: Exactly.
0: Okay. I want to talk, I want to get right to this because you have 50 recipes in the book. I basically want to talk to you about like every single one of them. We'll see how many we can get to in the limited time we have. But like you said, almost every part of our country and really like in many countries around the world, there are regional hot dog styles and it's almost unlimited. One fun fact, or maybe fun fact is not the right way to put it, but one thing I've definitely noticed in my life as also a lifelong hot dog connoisseur, but certainly in reading your book, it's like almost every hot dog style that has the name of a place associated with it is not from that place. So I think the food is so universal that like no one place can actually like hold on to it. You know, it wants to be free. But tell us about, there's a particular style of hot dog that is, you know, I think most people would just call it a chili dog. But in Michigan, in Southeast Michigan in particular, they're called Coney Islands. In Rhode Island, they're called New York Systems. Tell us about first the wide world of chili topped hot dogs and which is your favorite?
6: Oh my gosh. Whoa. You know, don't set me up like that, like saying which is your favorite, because you know people will come for me. And I don't appreciate that, Frances. Like,
0: okay,
6: you know,
0: we don't have to go there. What is one that comes to mind right now?
6: Well, okay, so I'll be honest. Ooh, okay. So I love a West Virginia slaw dog. So that's really big in Appalachia. It's basically
0: okay. Those are from West Virginia, sure.
6: Fine. Yeah. So that dog has a really good chili on it, and then also mustard, which is the best condiment, if we're being honest here, and also coleslaw. And I think that coleslaw is such an underrated topping for a hot dog. Coleslaw is hands down one of my favorite
0: 100%.
6: Things. It's so good. It's
0: like
6: so good.
0: A mayo slaw too, not like a vinegar slaw.
6: So this is where this is what I'll say. I think that a grated, like it needs to be grated, first of all, the cabbage, you know, like, because otherwise it's like long and shreddy and you're pulling everything off. And that's how you get like this big mess. You take a bite and then like the string of, you know, cabbage just like kind of falls with it and everything else. And, you know, it's a mess. But if you grate it, it kind of binds together. And I agree, mayonnaise is essential in this kind of coleslaw because it helps, you know, bind it and hold it together. But also a little bit of vinegar. You need that vinegar just to add that brightness. And vinegar is just the best. And if you don't want to put actual vinegar, I think putting peppercini into your coleslaw is another good move because it adds the vinegarness and then a little bit of spice, which is nice. Not to rhyme, but there you go. But anyways, back to the chilies. I think that West Virginia slaw dog is amazing. But then again, as you mentioned, you've got a Coney dog, which is in Michigan. It's nowhere near, you know, New York. And then you've got New York System, which is in Rhode Island. First of all, Rhode Island is one of my favorite states. I love it. I think that Rhode Island has such unique and interesting food culture, the New York System hot dog being one of those. So the way that the New York System dogs work is, okay, there's so many things. Gosh, how much time do we have? Because I'm going to really go into this now. So a New York System dog, we're not really sure why the name System, but the reason why there's New York in the name is really marketing. Same with a Coney dog in Detroit. You have these Greek and Macedonian immigrants who came in through New York. They come in through Ellis Island and find hot dogs and are just like, I can do this. And so they kind of leave New York and go to places like Rhode Island or Detroit, even Cincinnati. Cincinnati chili is very similar to this. And they're making these kind of chili sauces that have different spices in it. They're warming, there's cinnamon, there's allspice, stuff like that. So with a New York System dog, what people think the term system comes from is the way that they're assembled. In some places, not every place does this, but a lot of places line the hot dogs up on their forearms, like the guys who are making them, and top them that way, you know? So they start with...
0: So they can do like 10 at a time or whatever.
6: Yeah. So they're putting like the bun, the dog, the mustard, the chili and the onion, and then a sprinkling of celery salt on top of it. So that's what makes that one kind of a little bit more different.
0: Faraday Sedigan is the author of The Hot Dog Cookbook. We'll be back with her in a minute. I'm Francis Lamb, and this is The Splendid Table from American Public Media.
7: The first thing I do when I open a logbook is I read the first page, and then I turn around and I read the last page. That's the way that you identify who's doing the writing. Then you start to look for some interesting things.
8: Michael Dyer of the New Bedford Whaling Museum.
7: What I look for is anything that's large. Wind out of the south, crew engaged in ship's duty, steward this day in irons for attempting to poison the master and officers. In a logbook, by the time you get to that fifth or sixth line, that's where your meat is. That's where you find out that the steward tried to poison somebody, or that there was a foremast hand who was sick or who fell from aloft, or that three or four of the crew refused duty and that there was a fist fight on board, which occasionally happened. Sometimes there were full-blown mutinies where the crew would, in fact, seize the vessel and kill a bunch of people.
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0: 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I'm Francis Lamb, and this is The Splendid Table, the show for curious cooks and eaters. We're talking right now with Faraday Sedigan, author of The Hot Dog Cookbook, and the absolute first person you walk by you at the grill this 4th of July, let's get back to it with her.
6: Then you've got the Coney dog, which is even more different. Some of them put beef heart into it. In the recipe, in the book, I did not add beef heart.
0: In the chili sauce.
6: Yes, in the chili sauce.
0: In the ground meat.
6: Yeah. Which I think is really good and adds like a nice kind of like beefy flavor. But, you know, it's debatable. Like some places do it,

0: Housing Assistance is proud to sponsor CAI Online. Housing Assistance, supporting thriving year-round communities across the Cape and Islands.
1: But, you know, chili itself, it's usually like thinner, smoother. West Virginia and slaw dogs, it's a bit sweeter. You know, sometimes it's a bit more finer texture. So like one thing I like to do with my hot dog chili sauce is blend it a little bit. So usually you can ask for your butcher to get it the ground beef, like double ground, but oftentimes they won't really do that for you. And they're just like, this is how it comes. I'm not going to do that again. So what I like to do is kind of use an immersion blender and blend it a little bit just to make it a little bit more
2: fine. After you cook the sauce.
1: Yeah.
2: So it's more of a sauce rather than like a big chunky ground beef stew.
1: Exactly. Yeah. Exactly. So yeah, that's, I don't know, like there's so much. It's less tomatoey than like a Detroit Coney dog. It's a little more cumin forward. And the celery salt. The celery salt is really crucial on that one. But I think that with a lot of these dogs, anytime you get a chili dog, it generally has mustard, typically yellow mustard, the chili sauce, and diced white onions. And then the chili sauce itself kind of varies depending on where you are.
2: Yeah, they're, and every one of them is delicious.
1: They are.
2: I want to get to some of the dogs that I, you know, I think most people have heard of a chili dog. Most people have probably enjoyed chili dogs. I want to get to some of the ones that I have never even conceived of. Here is one that I guess at least introduces some vegetable matter to your diet, but it is the Italian dog, which I'm sure has never been seen by an Italian person in Italy. But this sounds alarmingly delicious. Tell us about the Italian dog, where it comes from, and what goes on it.
1: Oh my gosh. Okay, so the Italian dog is, wow. First of all, what a hot dog. I was actually just in Italy in, what a low-key flex. I was just in Italy in February, and I was with some Italian people talking to them about my hot dog book. And I was like, have you ever heard of an Italian dog? And they were just like, this is sacrilegious. First of all, we don't even eat hot dogs. So what is this coming from? But essentially, it's from New Jersey. New Jersey. New Jersey, the home of many great things and two specific kinds of hot dogs. There's like rippers from like Rutt's Hut where they deep fry the hot dogs, and then the Italian dog, which again was Jimmy Buffett's.
2: I grew up in Jersey. I've never heard of this.
1: You've never heard of the Italian dog?
2: No, I grew up in Jersey.
1: Really?
2: No, this is wild until I read your book. But tell us what it is.
1: Okay, so there's I think Jimmy Buffett's originally in Newark. They now have a location in West Orange, which is their main one. They have a second location as well. It's all family run. So Jimmy Buffett's, I forget the year it started, but essentially it's third generations ago. So great grandmother of the current owner and his great grandfather. The great grandfather used to have poker games in the basement all the time. And the mother, you know, the great grandmother was like, I'm going to start making some of these snacks for everyone coming and playing poker. So she would make these hot dogs, and you know, it's a cheap ingredient to get a hold of. And an Italian hot dog comes on, you know, like a kind of pizza dough kind of bun, which actually I did a video with Jimmy Buffett's. It doesn't do it justice. It's like a huge bagel almost, you know, and it's made with like leftover pizza dough. They cut it in half and quartered. It's quartered if you want just a single dog, but if you want a double dog it, they'll give you a half of one of those. And it's huge. It's like bigger than my face. And it comes with hot dog, peppers, onion, and potatoes. So Jimmy Buffett's does potato rounds. And then there's another place that's also really well-known and well-beloved in the same kind of area in New Jersey called Dickie D's. And they do kind of chunks of potato. So and then there's mustard, ketchup, stuff like that. So it's delicious. And then once this became popular among their friends, they were like, you gotta start selling these things. So Jimmy Buffett started selling them, and it became kind of one of those hot dog just classics for that area in New Jersey. You have to get there and try it. It's delicious.
2: If I ever set back in my ancestral homeland, I will go and seek out the Italian dog. But when you say onions and peppers, you mean like sauteed onions and peppers, so yes. Like cook them nice and soft, right? And the potatoes are...
1: They're all kind of fried, actually. The way that Jimmy Buffett's has it set up is they have a flat top, and they have it angled in a way that the oil pools on one side, and they kind of deep fry it a little bit. So everything's kind of cooked in this oil, and then it's like moved up onto the flat top and stuff.
2: Yeah. But at home, you would just

0: saute the peppers, saute the onions, yes. and saute the potatoes until they're nice and soft. And yep. then the whole thing comes together in a monstrosity of a sandwich.
1: Exactly.
0: I just called a hot dog a sandwich, which I know is controversial, but let's skip that part. I want to go to, so we just talked about the Italian dog, which again has never been seen in the actual sovereign nation of Italy, but hot dogs are popular around the world. Probably, I don't know, a third, half the book is about these international hot dogs. I think we need to start with truly one of the classics, the Sonora dog, which is from Sonora, Mexico, though you actually put it in the domestic hot dog section because they're popular in Tucson, Arizona.
1: Yes.
0: But tell us about the Sonora dog.
1: Yeah, so a Sonoran dog, I was actually just in Tucson maybe a week and a half ago. They actually now have a Sonoran dog trail, which is incredible. But the Sonoran dog comes on a bolillo roll. It was actually, yeah, I guess originally, the Sonoran dog really is one of those classic hot dogs that, yes, it could have gone into the Mexico section, or it could be representing Mexico, but I think that Tucson has kind of like taken it and made it its own, and it's such a classic food there to the point where now there's a Sonoran hot dog trail in Tucson with like 15 different places all selling amazing variations. But in Sonora, Mexico, bolillo rolls, so it's like a bigger kind of soft, squishy roll. Some places steam it, some places toast it, but usually I think classic, it's more steamed. A bacon wrapped hot dog. There's tomatoes, onions, and pinto beans. Pinto beans is one of the also distinguishing factors of this hot dog, which I think that many places around the world have really interesting ways. Like, there's always something that's like very different that they put on a hot dog. And for the Sonoran dog, I think it's the pinto bean. And then there's mustard, ketchup, and mayonnaise as well. And like a avocado kind of sauce too. It's so good.
0: It's so good. It's so good. I'm like crying right now thinking about the last time I had a Sonoran dog. Okay, let's go a little bit south from there as well. Our producer, Erica, who's from Colombia, is a little bit upset that I wanted to talk about the one from Venezuela and not the one from Colombia. But the perros con toro from Venezuela sound incredible. And like, perros con toro, right, means dogs with everything in Spanish. Truly, this does seem to include everything, the toppings, are like avocados, cheese, potato chips, cabbage, mustard, ketchup, plus...
1: Yeah.
0: The three iconic toppings are three different sauces. Run us through the three sauces that go on a Venezuelan hot dog.
1: Okay. So this one, actually, I almost didn't even include this, which was insane that I almost didn't include this one in the book. But my friend who's Venezuelan was like, if you don't include a Venezuelan hot dog in there, like, you will receive hate mail. So it's there and it's delicious. So yeah, there's three kinds of sauces on it. There's the corn sauce, which is delicious. You make it
0: with... corn sauce sounds incredible.
1: It's really good. And I mean, all these sauces, I would eat just on their own on any other thing. You know what I'm saying? There's the garlic sauce, which is also delicious. And then the guasacaca sauce, which is like a avocado sauce. And these are all blended and kind of put on there. So yeah, you really can't go wrong. It has everything on it. And then speaking of that, like, I think every country in South America does a hot dog, like some kind of version of a hot dog. Like in Chile, there's, it's tomato, onion, and what's the green part? But it looks like the Italian flag, which is why they call it El Completo Italiano. So it looks like the Italian flag with the colors that are on it. Which it's like, why is in Chile, are they doing an Italian style or calling it an Italian hot dog? Like, it doesn't really make sense, but who am I to judge, you know? Like, we've got a Texas Tommy, which does not even come from Texas. That's in, I know you're probably going to talk about this one too, because it's a good one, but that one is in, comes from Pennsylvania. So like, again, with like Rhode Island and New York system, Coney dogs, Texas, Tommies, you've got the El Completo Italiano, like nothing makes sense when it comes to a hot dog. And I think that that's kind of one of the best things. Doesn't have to make sense.
0: The takeaway in this book is eat more hot dogs and let the world pass you by without making any sense.
1: Yes, exactly. You know, just have fun with it.
0: Okay. So much of your book is about like the stuff that goes like with the dog, right? The sauces, the toppings, the bun or the bread, But obviously the hot dog itself, the sausage itself, is super key. And, you know, these are often very regional. You go to a grocery store in a different part of the country and you have a totally different array of brands, in addition to all the nationally available ones. And they're so different. Like some hot dogs are like really snappy and like, oh, they pride themselves on the great snap or like a really garlicky flavor. And some are like super tender. They're like pink clouds, you know, they're dreamy and fatty. What are some of your favorite brands of hot dogs and like, what's their like main characteristic?
1: Oh my gosh. Okay. Well, I will say I really prefer a natural casing hot dog, which is made with like lamb intestines over a synthetic hot dog. That being said, I mean, and the reason I love a natural casing hot dog is the snap. Like you mentioned, like, I think that's just one of the things you really want in a good hot dog is that snap. Now everyone does different kind of spice blends in there. Some of my favorite ones, I love Olympia Provisions. I think that they have a really good hot dog. I also love them because, and also like Schaller and Weber, which is a really one of my other top hot dogs. They're like longer and skinnier, so they kind of stick out over the bun, which I think is important because then your first bite of a hot dog is a hot dog, you know?
0: It's like just the sausage.
1: Yeah. So I think that that's really important. And that's why I love Olympia Provisions and Schaller and Weber. I also love Zweigel's. Do you know that one? It's like in like New York, upstate. Oh, those are really good. They're like really fat. They kind of do look more like sausages rather than hot dogs, but they, there's like red hots and white hots and they kind of like burst in that most beautiful way when you're cooking them. And I love those. And then I don't know if you've been to Mamaroneck upstate in New York, but there's a place there called Walter's Hot Dogs. Now, they make their own hot dogs and you can get it on like Gold Belly, but I was up there recently and they were able to give me a packet of hot dogs. And those hot dogs are so good because it's a blend of beef, pork, and veal. And they're just, they split them down the middle and like kind of cook them on the flat top that way. And they also make their own mustard with relish mixed into it. And it's delicious. It's one of my favorite hot dogs I've had. And if you go there, get the double puffy, which means it's two hot dogs with these like, again, potatoes, like these potatoes that are like deep fried and then smashed on the grill and the mustard. And it's absolutely delicious. So highly recommend getting up to Walter's at some stage and trying that as well.
0: Oh my God. Well, there's so much more we could talk about. There's whole like regions of the world that are very hot dog loving. We haven't touched. The Scandinavia is an incredible hot dog region. Chicago is an incredible hot dog region. I would put the Chicago dog with up with any dog in the entire world. But I love this. I love hot dogs. And I love that I got to talk with you today. Thanks, Faraday.
1: Thank you so much. That's it. We aren't going to keep going. I got more.
0: Faraday Sadegan is the author of the Hot Dog Cookbook. She left us with a kind of upscale recipe for hot dog flowers. Find them at splendidtable.org. 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The Splendid Table was created by Sally Swift and Lynn Rosetto Casper and was made this week by technical producer Jennifer Lukey, producers Erica Romero and Maria Wortel, and managing producer Sally Swift. Jordan Turgeon's our digital producer with help from Delonix Wynn, and Lauren Humpert is our senior podcast production manager. Thank you for listening. I'm Francis Lamb, and this is APM, American Public Media.
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7: All but two of the towers had collapsed, prompting one survivor to describe them as cages of death. Those that were still standing looked ready to fall if hit with a big enough aftershock.
6: Born on the 4th of July, but what does the United States mean today?
8: For 250 years, the dream, that intoxicating promise of a better, richer, and freer life, has been central to my nation's identity, that in America, anything is possible. But in recent years, the dream seems to be fading.
6: And the new government charging full speed ahead in Budapest.
9: This is usually what Hungarians call the cucumber season, when nothing much happens in politics. But this year, one special session of parliament follows another. The pace is frenetic.
6: All that on From Our Own Correspondent with me, James Kumarasamy, after this bulletin of BBC World News.
10: BBC News with Emily Thomas. President Trump has delivered a major speech to mark the 250th anniversary of American independence at a weather-disrupted gala in Washington. The largely history-focused address did include some political moments, including an attack on communists. Our North America correspondent, Howell Griffith, says this was his second attack in as many days on what he called communism.
11: He described it as a cancer which affected the country and pleaded with people not to follow it. Now, that was another attack on his opponents on the Democratic side of the House, painting Democrats, particularly maybe progressive left-leaning ones who've had successes in primaries recently, as communists, even though they're not members of a communist party, don't follow communist ideals, but clearly trying to paint his opponents in a way that maybe those who are undecided in the middle of American politics to stay away from them.
10: Both the Ukrainian and the Russian presidents have used the US Independence Day to talk to Donald Trump on the eve of an important NATO summit in Turkey. Earlier, Moscow warned that a massive Ukrainian air attack on St. Petersburg and its ports would not go unanswered. Crowds of Iranians are attending the second day of funeral ceremonies for the former supreme leader Ayatollah Ali Khamenei, killed at the beginning of the US-Israeli war. Prayers have also been said for his wife and granddaughter. The son who succeeded him as supreme leader, Mujtaba, was absent. Lise Doucette is reporting from Iran on condition none of her material is used on the BBC's Persian service.
12: The symbol of these 6 days of public ceremonies is a clenched fist, a message of resistance as well as revenge. This long-delayed funeral also marks the start of a new era in Iran. New leaders who survived the weeks of war, now ruling over a people struggling with financial woes and deep-seated differences over their country's direction.
10: The authorities in Venezuela say rescue efforts are continuing as it prepares to mark 215 years of independence, 11 days after deadly twin earthquakes. More than 40,000 people are still missing. Here's Yoga Tolomoye.
13: Search and rescue teams in northern Venezuela are running operations to extract dead bodies from the rubble of collapsed buildings, as there is now barely any possibility of finding survivors. Diggers and heavy machines are being used to clear the debris. Families who are worried that their loved ones might never be found are trying to dig through the rubble themselves using basic tools like pickaxes and spades, and in some cases, their bare hands. Basic infrastructure, including water and sewage lines in many parts of La Guaira, has been damaged, compounding the risk of the spread of disease.
10: BBC News. The internationally recognized government of Yemen says Houthi fighters have killed 14 soldiers in an attack on the port city of Hodeidah. A military official said several attackers have also been killed, but did not say how many Houthis died. The fighting comes a day after the Iran-backed Houthis threatened to attack assets belonging to Saudi Arabia. Efforts are continuing in Greece to contain a fast-moving wildfire that's burning near the northern city of Thessaloniki, prompting multiple evacuations. As morning broke, aircraft dropping water resumed operations at the scene to assist the more than 100 firefighters that have been battling throughout the night to contain the blaze. The fire ignited on Saturday evening in an area with low vegetation and dry grass. It rapidly spread into an industrial zone. France have become the second team to reach the quarterfinals of the Men's Football World Cup after beating Paraguay 1-0 in their last 16 clash. Our correspondent John Bennett was watching.
4: In extreme heat in Philadelphia, France dominated the ball first half but struggled to break down an extremely organised Paraguay. It was only the third World Cup knockout game since 1966 to not have a single shot on target before half-time. After the break, Manu Koné finally tested the Paraguay keeper, then sub Désiré Doué was brought down in the box, and after a VAR check, France finally had their chance to make a breakthrough. Captain Kylian Mbappé made no mistake, and he's now level with Lionel Messi as tournament top scorer on 7 goals.
10: Earlier, Morocco also progressed after beating the co-hosts Canada 3-0. Residents of the US Pacific territories of Guam and the Northern Marianas have moved to emergency evacuation centres ahead of the arrival of a super typhoon, which is due to make landfall on Monday. The National Weather Service has described Bavi as very dangerous, as it's forecast to barrel through the territories with sustained winds of 260 kilometres per hour. BBC News.
6: Hello, you're listening to From Our Own Correspondent here on the BBC World Service. I'm James Kamarasamy. Welcome to the programme. Coming up, as the United States celebrates 250 years of independence, our correspondent reflects on whether the American dream is still alive or fading. And in Hungary, summer is normally a time of political calm, a slow, dull period known as cucumber season. But this year, the pace of change under the new Prime Minister is blistering. But first, to Venezuela, where rescue workers and volunteers have spent the past week battling to find survivors after two earthquakes shook the north of the country. The tremors and aftershocks caused immense damage, with many high-rise apartment buildings collapsing in on themselves. It was the country's deadliest natural disaster in over a century. Venezuela's former president, Nicolas Maduro, was captured by US forces 6 months ago, but the rest of his cabinet has remained in power, and the Venezuelan government has been widely criticized at home and abroad for its sluggish response to the quakes. Interim President Delcy Rodriguez declared 7 days of national mourning, saying the country's soul is torn apart by the human losses. But many survivors have raged against the lack of rescue teams, emergency housing, or food aid from the state. Will Grant was the BBC's correspondent in Caracas for several years and returned to see what had become of some of the places he knew.
14: There's a row of small businesses in Catialamar on Venezuela's northern coast where people driving down to the beach from Caracas would stop to fuel up. You would fill up the tank with heavily subsidized petrol, buy a weak black coffee and fried marlin empanadas for breakfast, and load up the cooler with ice and drinks, which would be perfectly cold by the time you got to the beach. It was the same in the other direction, turning east towards the coastal town of La Guaira. Most of the stores sold plastic inflatables and cheap bikinis, modelled on mannequins with oversized busts to replicate Latin America's penchant for plastic surgery. All of them sold beer. The mood during a public holiday is invariably upbeat and relaxed. In Iguata last week, mobile phone videos showed throngs of people in the streets enjoying a carnival atmosphere, dancing and clapping to an urgent Caribbean drumbeat. Suddenly the crowd stops. A scream, then another, and panic ensues. An earthquake with nowhere to run, the people corralled into a narrow bottleneck. In fact, it wasn't one earthquake, but two. Individually capable of causing significant damage, together enough to devastate a nation. Liquor stores and shops were mangled in seconds, their cement roofs caved in,
7: reduced to contorted piles of cement, twisted rebar and broken glass. My cousin was last seen going inside, Simon Audaz tells me, biting his lip to hold back the tears, as we watched the rescue efforts at a collapsed mini-mart in Catia-la-Mar. They pulled out the injured owner, but his wife and five-year-old daughter are both gone. After the building collapsed, the gas tank exploded, and the rescue team, solely made up of relatives and neighbours, was digging in the charred ruins to recover three bodies they'd located inside. An unmistakable stench told us they were still there. For Simon, the uncertainty of not knowing whether his beloved cousin was one of them was unbearable. "It's like you're drowning or you're burning," he says of the desperation. "I wouldn't wish this on my worst enemy. There are no words for it." These weren't the circumstances under which I wanted to return to Venezuela. I lived in Caracas for several years in my first correspondent job almost two decades ago, and its kinetic, chaotic energy has held a special place in my heart ever since. The government's tight visa restrictions for journalists, which were strengthened under now deposed President Nicolas Maduro, have meant I haven't been back for several years. Arriving in Venezuela's third city of Valencia on a flight full of rescue workers from Mexico and Brazil, I wanted to shake that same uncertainty which was eating up Simon. Our first stop on reaching Caracas was my old neighbourhood, Los Palos Grandes. I already knew it was badly affected and that a building had gone down on my old block, but I didn't know exactly which one, nor if my former neighbours were all accounted for. The scene which greeted me was shocking. Behind yellow police tape, the Petunia building, a multi-story residency barely 200 metres from my old apartment, was no more. A concertinaed mound lay where once there had been community, life and bustle. International rescue crews in safety helmets crawled onto and burrowed into it, the building's roof now just metres off the ground. I walked around to my old building, the Alelí, and was relieved to see it and its inimitable caretaker, Pedro Carranza, still standing. Pedro recognized me immediately and greeted me with a bear hug. An assembly of the elderly residents was sat outside, still recovering from the shock, one of whom had twisted her ankle as she'd rushed down the stairs. But other than that and a few broken plates, the Alelí had survived intact. "Unmovable," said Pedro with pride. Other homes did move, though. Dozens were now uninhabitable. At the base of the nearby Plaza Altamira, those made homeless had already begun to erect tents and were sitting on the park benches looking dazed and glum. Altamira and Los Palos Grandes are among the wealthier neighbourhoods in Caracas. Now their stable lives in well-heeled apartments had been upended in the space of 39 seconds. Under the shade of a plastic tarpaulin and sitting on a donated mattress was Jean Carlos Roa Garcia. A policeman of 30 years, he insisted he'd been a decent public servant in that time and didn't deserve the ignominy of living on the streets in his 50s, especially with his wife and daughter in the same predicament. "I don't know if I know how to rebuild our life," he said in a small voice, the tough policeman exterior evaporating instantly as tears began to roll down his cheeks. "If I was in my 20s, maybe, but at my age?" Age was a constant theme. I met 15-year-old Samuel Ordóñez in a social housing complex in Los Cocos, in the worst affected state of La Guaira to the east of the capital. The government of the late socialist leader Hugo Chávez had built a dozen 12-storey tower blocks here and donated the homes to the poorest. Ironically, many of those housed in the buildings had been moved there after surviving the vast mudslides in 1999, Venezuela's biggest natural disaster of the modern era, until now. All but two of the towers had collapsed, prompting one survivor to describe them as cages of death. Those that were still standing looked ready to fall if hit with a big enough aftershock. Despite the dangers of an imminent collapse, Samuel was fearlessly putting his head in between the concrete slabs as he desperately looked for someone. "Edward!" his youthful voice yelled out at the top of his lungs. "Edward!" "Who's Edward?" I asked him. "Mi hermano, my brother," he replied. He took a break from his grueling search to sip some water and chat. Edward lived here with my sister-in-law Carla and their two children. My stomach tightens into a knot as I ask their ages. 4 and 3, he replies. We know this is their apartment, he says. We found their crockery, pointing at some broken purple plates and bowls on the ground. Samuel is throwing himself into trying to locate his relatives with the maturity of a much older man, but even he doesn't think this complex and grisly task should fall on his narrow shoulders. Do you think it's right that a 15-year-old is doing this? He asked me. This is a job for the authorities, but they're only interested in the buildings of the rich and important people. Well, the people in here, he motions into the darkness between the flattened concrete slabs, they're not dogs or animals. They're people too and deserve help. At another flattened apartment complex, the Hugo Chavez Social Housing Project in Playa Grande, again I was struck by the teenagers. One was José Luis Berotarán. In an olive-green cap and a matching face mask to keep the smell of death at bay, José Luis was coordinating work at the base of a destroyed tower block, from briefing rescue workers to dealing with desperate families. How old was he, I asked, and was he part of the military? 19, he said, and, well, I don't have military experience as such, he said sheepishly. I'm a barman. I just offered to help and made a social media video about it, and now people ask for me when they get here. Our conversation was briefly interrupted as a pickup truck full of forensic police officers asked the teenage barman where to go. The last teenager I only saw in a photograph. Hermeli Flores Gil was, and maybe still is, 17. Her mother, Marvis Gil, appeared outside the ruins of the building in Playa Grande, clutching the image as she has every single day since the double earthquake struck. Hermeli had just finished a class in this building with a girl who was tutoring her and was leaving to meet a friend, her mother explained, showing me a photo of a girl with a wide smile and chestnut hair. The friend has been found and is safe, but Hermeli is still missing. Some have said she was in the elevator at the time, others that they saw her and she made it out. But this was clearly not a tale just about the young, or the very young, although the loss of each child was like a gut punch to Venezuelans. I didn't realize at the time, but a friend's 80-year-old mother lived in the Petunia building, around the corner from my old place, and was inside the building when it went down. Once the inevitable had been confirmed, my friend posted a photograph of her mom on social media, leaning on a cane and smiling into the mid-distance. And these lyrics from the Venezuelan singer-songwriter Franco De Vita. If they let me choose once again, I'd choose you, without thinking twice.
6: Will Grant. You're listening to From Our Own Correspondent here on the BBC World Service with me, James Kamarasabi. This weekend marks 250 years of American independence, and the milestone has provoked much introspection about what the United States still stands for as a nation. Donald Trump has deployed 6 so-called Freedom Trucks, a mini fleet of mobile museums which will be rolling out across the country with what backers call a year-long patriotic salute to the American Revolution and the nation it birthed. But do Americans still believe in the possibility of upward mobility, freedom, and equality for all? Those ideals which have been the essential elements of the American dream. Recent surveys have found a diminishing number of Americans believe that dream still exists. Asma Khalid is in Washington, D.C.
8: In March 1962, my grandma, Nano, as we call her, boarded a flight from Pakistan to Chicago, Illinois. It was a trip that forever defined our family's life. Their young son, my uncle, had contracted polio a few years earlier, and America was the best place in the world for treatment. And so my grandma, grandpa, and their young boy flew to a new city that they had only ever read about. But the polio treatment took longer than expected, and weeks turned into months. Months turned into years. My grandpa lost his job back in Pakistan and needed to find a new one. And such was the post-World War II industrial boom of America that as a structural engineer, he was quickly hired by the Illinois Department of Transportation. He became an American citizen for opportunity, settled in the suburbs of Chicago, and that's why you find a clan of us across the Midwest. It's my family story, sure, but you can ask anyone in the U.S., and they'll have a version of their own coming to America story. For 250 years, the dream, that intoxicating promise of a better, richer, and freer life, has been central to my nation's identity, that in America, anything is possible. But in recent years, the dream seems to be fading. For more than a decade, I covered American politics for National Public Radio, crisscrossing the country, interviewing my fellow citizens. In a former steelmaking city in eastern Ohio, I met Connie at a Christmas party. She was a retired hairdresser who now spent her days answering phones for the local Republican Party. She reminisced about how her hometown used to feel thriving, but things were changing. "You're probably a Muslim," she said to me, looking at my hijab. "I don't care for them. I'm sorry." I had interviewed Connie twice before, so maybe she felt she could be more open with me. I asked her why she didn't care for Muslims. "Because they want to take over America," she said. "I want you to be an American. Do what we do. We were here first, okay? You're second." It's a conversation that haunts me because it's emblematic of the debates about what it really means to be an American, which seem to have become more contentious in recent years. I first met Ani on a video call shortly after she had been deported to Honduras last November. She's a soft-spoken 20-year-old who smiles as she tells me how much she misses her former home in Texas. The food, the rodeo. "I just low-key miss everything," she said. Ani had been trying to fly home from college in Boston to Texas to visit her family for Thanksgiving. But instead, immigration agents detained her, handcuffed her, shuttled her out of state, confiscated her cell phone, and put her on a flight to Honduras. It's been revealed that her deportation was a mistake, but Ani's still stuck in Honduras. The Trump administration said she had been living in the U.S. illegally. Ani was only 7 or 8 when she arrived in Texas and her family sought asylum. She worked hard, got a scholarship to college, the first in her family to go. She was her parents' American dream. Now, she's trying to figure out if there's a way she can get back to her life in the U.S. Abdi is another new American I recently met, a refugee whose life story has been made into radio documentaries, even a memoir titled Call Me American. As a kid, he lived through the Civil War in Somalia. He was so enamored of American culture that friends nicknamed him Abdi America after he learned to speak English by watching Hollywood movies. He eventually moved to America after winning the lottery, literally, and he was awarded the chance at a green card in the annual draw. He settled in a small town in Maine, but his aspirations have run up against reality, too. "I feel like the American dream is alive, but not well," he told me. Early this year, Abdi lost his job. And like many Americans in that situation, that means losing his health insurance, too. His brother Hassan never made it to the U.S., no green card for him, but instead recently became a citizen of Canada. "My brother says they have better health care," Abdi laughs, almost sounding wistful. "But if he had to do it all over again, he would still choose the U.S. I guess it's my first love," he says. That's the thing about the American dream. It might not always make logical sense, but it's this stubborn optimism that no matter how tough today is, tomorrow could be better. It's why people keep telling me, this is home, and I have to work to make it better. This 4th of July, as I do every summer, I'll fly to Chicago and then drive home to my parents in Indiana along Interstate 55, one of the highways my grandpa helped build. And I can think of no better way to celebrate the holiday.
6: That was Asma Khalid. And you can hear more from Asma on the Global Story podcast, which has a special series of reports on the USA and the world at 2:50. And finally, to Central Europe. The new government in Hungary has been in office for less than 60 days, but it's set about dismantling the institutions built up by the last administration with great enthusiasm. A landslide election victory in April handed Péter Modja's Tisza party a mandate for sweeping change after 16 years of rule by strongman leader Viktor Orbán. And as Nick Thorpe reports from Budapest, the new boss is speeding ahead with his own agenda.
9: There's a new circus in town in Hungary, the National Parliament. For years, under former Prime Minister Viktor Orban, it was a grey rubber stamp of an assembly, interrupted by an occasional cry of pain from the powerless rump of opposition MPs. But now I join tens of thousands of Hungarians watching the daily drama unfold on screens, big and small. This is usually what Hungarians call the cucumber season, when nothing much happens in politics. But this year, one special session of Parliament follows another. The pace is frenetic. First, there's the almost daily spectacle of Peter Magyar, Hungary's youthful new Prime Minister, chastising the shrunken opposition, the old rulers, now wallowing in the dust of this scorching Hungarian summer. His sarcasm is cutting, and his own ranks, all 141 MPs, roar their approval. None had previous experience in national politics. Peter Magyar's Tisza party, only 2 years old, is the newcomer in the chamber. These are teachers, lawyers, doctors, ex-policemen, business people, and the odd zoo director and documentary filmmaker. The Minister of Social and Family Affairs, Vilmos Kartai-Német, is the first blind cabinet minister in Hungarian history. He's also a black belt Aikido master. 31% of Tisza MPs are women, compared to 13% of Fidesz MPs in the previous parliament. The freshness, the apparent amateurishness of the new parliament are more than matched by the drama of the legislation, which is being bulldozed through by the two-thirds majority. To be fair on Fidesz, they've got several eloquent politicians of their own, led by Gergely Gulyás, who specialises in distinctive light grey suits. He was best friends with Peter Magyar for years and tries to counter the new prime minister's sarcasm with his own knowledge of the man. "You're not fighting the so-called Fidesz mafia with this law," he said the other day. "You're building a dictatorship." Fidesz tactic in the new parliament is to zoom in on the sheer inexperience of the new government. The trench warfare resembles a battlefield, on which one side, the 141 Tisza MPs, are armed with metaphorical machine guns, while the 50 or so Fidesz MPs, and six more from the far right, Our Homeland Party, seem more like snipers looking for the weak points of their enemy. "We just can't compete for attention with these guys," Csaba Lukács, managing director of the independent weekly Magyar Hang, the Hungarian Voice, told me. He was grumbling about losing paying subscribers on whom his paper depends. They supported independent journalism when it was under attack from Fidesz. Now his readers get their kicks watching Parliament all day instead, or flicking through the highlights of the day in the evening on Instagram or TikTok. To make matters worse, some of his journalists feel burnt out and have changed professions, he says. Some have even gone to work in communications for the new government. One Thursday morning, I went with him to pick up bundles of his newspaper from the Hungarian post office. It's still printed in Slovakia, because in the Orbán era, all the big presses were Fidesz-owned, and they still are, though the Fidesz media empire, starved of cash in the new era, withers a little more every day. The new government is trying to oust the president of the republic, Tomasz Sulyok, an Orbán ally. Chosen by the National Assembly, he's clinging onto his office by the skin of his teeth, appealing to the Constitutional Court to defend his trembling throne. The Sovereignty Protection Office was the latest Orbán-era institution to be dynamited by the Tisza majority. This was the body tasked with investigating unpatriotic outfits like Csaba Lukács's paper and non-governmental organisations which stood up for the human rights of asylum seekers. The only soap opera rivaling the parliament is the prospect of the possible arrest, or at least questioning by prosecutors, of Viktor Orbán himself. He and three other top officials stand accused by lawyers of abuse of power and the illegal detention of seven Ukrainian citizens, arrested while transporting Ukrainian government cash and gold across Hungary in early March. Orbán says the dramatic interception by anti-terror police was both legal and necessary. Media reports suggest he gave the order for the swoop on two vans carrying 80 million euros as a bargaining chip to force the Ukrainian government to let Hungary's imports of Russian oil resume. In the 1890s, the Hungarian parliament and the ministries around it were built on land near the Danube, where travelling circuses used to perform. Sometimes in these hectic days, it seems history has come full circle.
6: Nick Thorpe there. And that's all for this programme. Thank you for listening. I'm James Kamarasamy. The producer was Polly Hope. We'll be back next weekend with more stories of the real lives behind the global headlines. So do join us again then, here on the BBC World Service.
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0: In Nigeria, where homosexuality is illegal and condemned in many churches, one gay Anglican priest lost his family and his congregation. I follow his journey through secrecy and rejection as he searched for a new ministry that would accept both his faith and his sexuality. Join me, Emily Buchanan, for Heart and Soul on the BBC World Service this week.
1: BBC News with Emily Thomas. President Trump has marked the 250th anniversary of America's independence from Britain in a speech in Washington. The Salute to America gala on the National Mall had been delayed for several hours due to the threat of thunderstorms. Both the Ukrainian and the Russian presidents have used US Independence Day to talk to Donald Trump on the eve of a NATO summit in Turkey. The Kremlin said Mr. Trump reiterated his readiness to help end the war. Crowds of Iranians are attending the second day of funeral ceremonies for the Supreme Leader Ali Khamenei. Prayers have also been said for the Ayatollah's wife and granddaughter. Three of his sons also took part in the ceremony, but the one who succeeded him as Supreme Leader, Mujtaba, was absent. The internationally recognised government of Yemen says Houthi fighters have killed 14 soldiers in an attack on the port city of Hodeidah. A military official told the French news agency that several attackers had also been killed, but did not say how many Houthis died. Efforts are continuing in Greece to contain a fast-moving wildfire near the northern city of Thessaloniki. As the morning broke, aircraft dropping water resumed operations at the scene to assist the more than 100 firefighters. Residents of the US Pacific territories of Guam and the Northern Marianas have moved to emergency evacuation centres ahead of the arrival of a super typhoon. It's due to make landfall on Monday. France have become the second team to reach the quarterfinals of the Men's Football World Cup after beating Paraguay. The French will meet Morocco on Thursday. And in tennis, the women's world number one, Irina Sablienka, will battle Naomi Osaka in the fourth round of Wimbledon later. And the men's number one, Jannik Sinner, will face Shintaro Mochizuki. And that's the latest world news from the BBC.
2: I was born at Lagos State. I'm the fourth and the last in my family. At the age of four, that's when I started having this feeling, you know, of going closer to boys than girls.
0: For this Nigerian priest, that moment of realization defined his life. Nigeria is one of the most religious countries in the world. Christian churches are full and faith shapes daily life. So when some Christians find their faith colliding with their sexual identity, they can find their lives torn apart. Homosexuality is illegal in Nigeria, a legacy inherited from the penal code set up over 100 years ago under British colonial rule. Even today, same-sex relationships can carry sentences of up to 14 years in prison, and in some parts of the country, even harsher punishments can apply. In many of the country's Christian churches, homosexuality is still preached as a sin. You're listening to the documentary from the BBC World Service. I'm Emily Buchanan, and for this episode of Heart and Soul, I've been in Nigeria, speaking to a former Anglican cleric who's tried to stay true both to his faith and his homosexual identity, and has paid a high price, rejected by both his family and his church. He says despite all this, he never stopped believing in God. To protect him, we've called him Appiah, and his words are spoken by an actor.
2: I love guys very, very well. I started watching porn at a young age. I was around 11, 12, and I started having friends outside.
0: Some of what Appiah told me about his early years we've removed from this program because it involves sexual abuse when he was a child. As he grew up, it became harder to hide his attraction to other men from his family.
2: My mom found out I was watching porn. She asked who gave me the cassette. Then it was on VCR. I told her I'd bought it myself. It became a serious issue in the house.
0: His family summoned him to a meeting.
2: The next day, my mom and my dad gathered my siblings and I. That's when my mom told everyone that she had found me watching porn.
3: And it wasn't just any porn, this is homosexual porn.
2: homosexual porn, yes.
3: So they know that homosexuality is illegal in Nigeria?
2: Yeah, they are aware.
3: Presumably they felt it was very sinful.
2: Very, very. My dad being a church person.
3: Your father's a church person?
2: Yes. Being a church person, my mom, the same thing. So they see it as a sin. Even demonic, like someone who's been possessed. My dad became angry with me. So then my dad was like, okay, I'm no longer his son again.
3: Your father disowned you?
2: Yes, he disowned me. That his son can't behave like that.
0: For Appiah's parents, his sexuality was not something they could accept as part of his identity. They saw it as a sign he was possessed by demons.
2: It was my mom who spoke to her friend and said, confiding in her about my issue. A friend told her that there was a spiritual church they could take me to. So my mom and her friend took me there. When we arrived, I was asked to come inside. And as soon as I did, the man started shouting, saying an evil spirit was holding me too strongly.
3: So just describe what happened. You went to the church and the priest there started to try and, what, exorcise you?
2: Yeah, he was beating me.
3: Beating you?
2: Yeah, with a cane. That is an evil spirit. They will pray the homosexual out of me. And that after that, I will start coming closer to God. I did not see it as an evil spirit. I told them this is how I was born. My mom said she couldn't have given birth to a gay man.
0: At 16, he left home.
2: That was how I left the house, because my dad had already disowned me. My siblings did the same thing.
3: At that age, your father has disowned you, your mother disowns you, yes. And you're thrown out of the house, and you go and live with your friends. And do you change at all? I mean, did this exorcism make any difference to you?
2: No, it did not. Because the friend I went to stay with is also a homosexual.
3: Hmm. And what was your relationship with your faith at that point?
2: I was still at the Anglican church. I take prayers very, very seriously as an Anglican member. I was also a good Christian. At 7 a.m. I am already in church. I take Bible study because I don't see me being a gay as something or someone who is demonic.
0: This is where Appiah's story becomes more complicated, as his strong Christian identity clashed irrevocably with his sexuality. In Nigeria, the Bible's often cited to condemn same-sex relationships. Passages in Leviticus and the writings of St. Paul are frequently used to support that view. However, for Appiah, there's no contradiction between being Christian and being homosexual. He recognizes that the Bible is often quoted, but he points to passages in the New Testament that emphasize love above all else. For example, where Jesus teaches, love your neighbor as yourself.
2: In the scripture, Jeremiah 1 verse 5, he said, I chose you before I gave you life and before you were born. He has selected us. So God really selected me personally. My sexuality actually can't stop me from doing things for God.
0: So despite what he'd been through, he chose not only to continue to worship as a Christian, but to train to become an Anglican priest.
2: It was at the peak of the coronavirus when I became a catechist. I was given a local church to manage.
3: And did the church know, the church that gave you that appointment, did they know you were gay?
2: At the time, no. But there were a few reverends and reverend canons that knew about my sexuality. But the bishops and the rest, they didn't know.
0: After that came theological college, where he was surprised to find he was not alone.
2: I eventually enrolled into theological school. What I saw at theological school is something different.
3: So really, tell us.
2: I thought I was the only gay man there, so I just kept it within myself. But what I saw there, we started having this click. I was like, what? I was shocked.
3: So you're saying when you went there were a lot of gays there?
2: Yes. Not only one or two, but a lot.
3: And a lot of them will have graduated and will now be priests in the Anglican Church, yes, all over Nigeria. And a lot of them will be now hiding or wondering whether to leave the church, I suppose.
2: Some left. Some are still there fighting with their sexuality.
3: And why do you think there were so many gay people in the theological college?
2: Everybody loves Christ. Everyone wants to preach the gospel to the nation. But one hindrance is just the gay part of it. Those who don't want others to know are hiding.
3: And so at what point, I mean, you started to actually go up the church. I mean, you were then qualified, you became a pastor?
2: After theological school, yes. I was called into ministry as a reverend full-time.
3: How did that feel at that point, knowing the church's attitude to homosexuality?
2: I was so excited. But there's something that they do every year. The chancellors and bishops, they would ask us to pick up our Bible and swear an oath, raising our right hand and take an oath to not engage in homosexuality. But for me, I don't join them. So I step outside because I cannot take an oath to rededicate my life that I won't engage in homosexuality when I know fully well I am into it. I don't preach against it and I don't like seeing pastors preaching against it. I told my friends that I would sign the papers, but I would not take the oath. So the other priests who see themselves as more worthy started watching me.
3: So are these more the senior people in the church or just different people?
2: Senior people in the church, the venerables.
3: The venerables, they started looking at you as not being properly Christian.
2: Yes.
3: Because as far as they're concerned, you're breaking, you're going against the Bible, against scripture.
2: Yes.
0: For clergy like Appiah, the church's opposition to homosexuality has affected him in deeply personal ways. As a young priest, he was expected to conform.
3: And so what started to happen then to you? I mean, you're in your church, you're running the church, you're a pastor in the church, people are coming to you for advice, you're administering the various sacraments. What happened after that?
2: We were asked to go and marry, because you can't be a reverend without having a wife, so we do not fall into sin.
3: Oh, so they wanted you to marry a woman?
2: Yes, so I won't fall into sin.
3: Right, so what did you say to them?
2: I said I will, but within myself, I had no intention to marry. Some of the venerables watching us then reported us to the bishop.
3: So is there some opposition around in the church, in the community, saying, look, this person isn't a proper priest?
2: No, I had no opposition from the community I was serving. The opposition was from the priests themselves.
3: So what do they do then? They're getting worried. You're there, you're not getting married. It's not looking like to them like you're following biblical teaching. What happens after that?
2: They finally found out because I had an affair with a children's teacher.
3: With a student teacher. But how did they find out that you were having an affair?
2: Someone reported it.
3: Somebody noticed you were having an affair with a student teacher and they reported you to the venerable.
2: The senior priest didn't ask us, never confirmed anything with us. What he did was to report directly to the bishop. The panel was set. There were 12 persons in the panel. We were 4 in the room, invited and questioned.
3: So just describe what happened. You were called in front of this panel, 12 people, and what did they say to you?
2: They first asked if it was true that we are homosexuals. We said yes. Then they said if we knew we were gay, why did we venture into becoming priests? I told them personally my sexuality was not affecting the church in any way.
3: Because your church, where you were presiding, the congregation knew you were gay?
2: No, they didn't.
3: Right, but they still liked you.
4: 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Cape Cod 5.
2: Yes, very much. The church was

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1: All four men were expelled from the Anglican Church. Years of training, gone.
2: So the panel decided that you were no longer suitable to be a pastor, and you would have to completely leave the Anglican Communion.
3: We were asked to leave the vicarage. I was no longer to call myself a priest in the Anglican Communion.
1: You're listening to The Documentary from the BBC World Service. I'm Emily Buchanan, and for Heart and Soul, I'm hearing the story of Appiah, a homosexual Nigerian priest devoted to the Anglican Church, who found himself torn between his faith and his sexual identity.
2: So when you said to the panel, look, I've got a growing church, the congregation are happy with me, I want to just keep working there and spreading the gospel and growing the Anglican Church, what did they say?
3: They said a homosexual cannot be a priest.
2: And you'd done all this theological training, you'd been practicing as a priest, everything had been going well. How did you feel about that?
3: Very, very bad. I felt embarrassed. I felt everything about me and God has come to an end. I felt everything about me has finished.
1: This isn't just a Nigerian story. Across the global Anglican Communion, deep divisions have opened up over sexuality. Earlier this year, we attended the latest meeting of the conservative movement Global Anglican Futures Conference, or GAFCON. It's strongly represented in Africa and teaches that homosexual practice is incompatible with scripture. They firmly reject same-sex relationships amongst both congregations and clergy.
4: We're in the business of seeking that each and every one in this room and the millions that are represented by this room around the world would stay salty, would keep our lamps lit, because we're committed to the gospel. And you're here because you're a gospel person, and we're a gospel family in GAFCON, and the world needs gospel families.
1: That was GAFCON's General Secretary, the Right Reverend Paul Donison. He's sensitive to accusations the group is homophobic, and he stressed it was also important to have pastoral responsibilities towards gay people. This was a stand set out at the once-a-decade Anglican Communion meeting back in 1998, known as the Lambeth Conference, which I remember well as crystallising the clash of cultures over homosexuality.
4: In 1998, the Anglican Communion spoke with clarity on the definition of human sexuality and marriage. Right? Lambeth 110 in 1998 said that this conference, in view of the teaching of Scripture, upholds faithfulness in marriage between a man and a woman in lifelong union and believes that abstinence is right for those who are not called to marriage, while rejecting homosexual practice as incompatible with Scripture, calling on our people to minister pastorally and sensitively to all, irrespective of their sexual orientation. The two parts of Lambeth 110. Here's a definition of marriage, and then here's a call to compassionate ministry to those who struggle. But then ends by saying, we cannot advise the legitimizing or blessing of same-sex unions, nor ordaining those involved in same-gender unions.
1: In recent years, GAFCON has moved to reshape the Anglican Communion itself, and at their gathering they voted to sever ties with the Archbishop of Canterbury, saying that the Mother Church has abandoned biblical teaching. We spoke to ordinary Anglicans in the pews and found they strongly agree with this stance.
5: The issue of liberalism, relativism, adulteration of the truth, and then taking the church out of the Bible that we've seen in the global West. And for me, it's a bit frightening, because the Bible is inerrant. The scriptures, reasoning, and apostolic traditions. And in all of this, we've seen that based on apostolic tradition, there was no way we saw in the scripture where God and the early church fathers ordained or sanctioned same-sex union. We have to defend the faith. People have lost their life in defense of this faith.
6: I think the main role of the church as Christians is that we must follow what the Bible says, that the teachings of the Bible is what matters. So the way the Bible has tailored it for us, I believe, is the way we should go.

0: Church of England, who is or should be our leader, may have somehow deviated a bit from the teachings of the Bible. I don't support what's been done there, and I think they need to go back to the roots of how it was, of how the Bible teaches it.
1: For us, well, I say there's not so much of a debate. We know that this is what God ordained for us from the very beginning as a man and woman. The confusion that is growing, even though it's creeping into our society also, you might not see it on the newspaper, you might not see it, but we know it's growing because families face these issues every day. For people who have these struggles, we don't stand to reject them. Is to find ways to encourage such ones, to pray with such ones, to seek counseling, so that whatever they may have dabbled into, maybe in schools or somewhere else, you know, or whatever it is they've engaged in, they can seek counseling, seek prayers, and, you know, be reconciled back to their family and also to God. If a person who has fallen into sin, you know, gently help them and restore them into the faith.
2: For clergy like Appiah, this global struggle plays out in deeply personal ways. Although the institution had rejected him, he managed to find a new home for his Christian ministry.
3: In spite of everything you've been through, you've been rejected by your parents, you've been rejected by your church. What are you doing now with your faith?
4: I did not leave the church. I joined the Cherubim and Seraphim Church.
3: What kind of church is that?
4: A white garment church.
3: White garment church.
4: Yeah.
3: Okay, so you've joined another church. You're still very much a Christian. And are you a pastor in that church?
4: Yes, but we don't use the term pastor. We use elder. So these elders have a hierarchy and pray and intercede for the congregation. I also enrolled myself with online ministry to help queer people and even clergymen.
2: Within global Christianity, Appiah's experience is deeply contested. For many, scripture condemns his sexuality. For others, the biblical interpretation is evolving. Appiah has no doubts what his path is.
3: So what's your life been like since you left the church?
4: I feel so happy. I got myself engaged with organizations.
3: With what kind of organization?
4: NGOs.
3: People trying to help other gay clergy?
4: People trying to help others, teaching about HIV and AIDS in Nigeria. And for the gay clergy, we don't have such a ministry catering for them, specifically in Nigeria.
3: Right, you can't really be open about being gay. Certainly not gay clergy can't be open in Nigeria. Because it's illegal as well, isn't it, under the national law, being homosexual, as well as being very much disapproved of by the church?
4: Yes. I attended a two-day prayer conference for people fighting with their sexuality, people fighting with their faith, with God, all the lesbians, trans, gay, all there.
3: So you're finding yourself part of a much bigger LGBTQI space, and you feel liberated to be in that space. You're not trying to be something, or you're not hiding anything.
4: Yes, I'm not hiding anything.
3: And I suppose the church would say you just shouldn't be gay, you know, it's sinful, or you should be, if you are gay, then you have to be celibate.
4: I am gay, I'm not celibate. I don't see it as a sin.
3: Of course, overall, in the Anglican Communion, it is possible to be a gay priest. How do you feel about the position?
4: Yes, following the doctrine of Church of Nigeria, they are against it. But I don't see how my sexuality can affect the church. They quote Genesis and what happened when God destroyed Sodom and Gomorrah. But in the New Testament, God adores us no matter our sexuality.
2: Appiah believes that the church should not take such a dogmatic view of homosexuality, nor is it even relevant to leading a Christian life.
4: God did not condemn anyone due to their sexuality. Knowing God and loving God has nothing to do with sexuality, faith, or following God. It's a decision, no matter who you are.
3: So, I mean, how do you see the fact that, you know, the Nigerian church is moving away from the Anglican Communion and from the Church of England, where you can be gay and a member of the clergy?
4: I do not believe they understand God, because if we bring in discrimination in the church, calling on us gay people to leave the church, leave the communion entirely, then who will preach to us to repent? Especially as there are still people within the church hiding, still fighting with their sexuality.
3: Right, so you're saying that actually there are gay priests within the church who haven't come out and they're hiding it?
4: Yes, many are in hiding.
3: But what would you say? You see, the point is the new global Anglican Communion is absolutely adamant that the drift towards allowing gay clergy and same-sex blessings is absolutely against what the Bible says, and they want to go back to the roots of Anglicanism, to the Bible, and they say they are the true Anglican Communion.
2: Here's their General Secretary, Paul Donison, again.
5: This is not a new communion, this is not a rival communion, nor an alternative communion. This is the Anglican Communion. This is why we're using the language of reordering. The movement began in 2008 as a renewing of the communion. We were going to be a prayerful protest for the gospel and prayed that the communion would turn itself around. But it didn't. Because often with this idea of a new communion, people say we're schismatic. Oh, you're schismatic, you're schismatic, you're breaking things. But here's the truth. We're not schismatic at all.
3: What do you say to them?
4: See, the world is changing. The way it was when I was younger is not the way it is today. I feel there's only one Anglican church, and so my message to them is we should reunite. Sexuality shouldn't be a problem for the church. The bishops and the primates should come back to the same Anglican church as it was.
2: Nigeria's Same-Sex Marriage Prohibition Act doesn't just ban marriage, it criminalizes same-sex relationships, public displays of affection, and even support networks. That means in everyday life, still living in secrecy.
3: Do you worry then that the Anglican Church, in effect, will be weakened in a country like Nigeria because it's losing many clergy who might otherwise have been part of the Anglican Church and helped it to grow, but they're now joining other churches?
4: Yes. Talking about the future, they will lose clergymen.
3: Are there a lot of gay clergymen?
4: Yes. There are many who don't want to come out.
3: But there must be a lot of fear, because now the stakes are high, aren't they? They're saying we can't be part of any Anglican communion where there's tolerance of homosexuality.
4: Some priests are leaving the church, while those of them still within the Anglican church are hiding.
3: Right, so you're saying that actually there are gay priests within the church who just haven't come out?
4: Yes.
3: And they're hiding it?
4: Because of fear. But for me, I don't see any reason to hide.
2: In a country where law, culture, and religion fuse in their opposition to homosexuality, living openly as a gay person, and especially as a gay priest, can mean losing everything: family, church, and a sense of belonging. But Appiah refused to choose between his sexual identity and his belief. For him, it's been a long and painful quest to find a church that has room for both. You've been listening to the documentary Heart and Soul on the BBC World Service.
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10: Coming up on The Arts Hour with me, Nikki Beatty, American actors Amy Adams and Patrick Wilson talk about starring in Cape Fear, the TV series. French auteur François Ozon on his film version of Albert Camus' The Stranger. And we hear from singing legend Chaka Khan.
11: I knew why I was on this earth. That's what God gave me, along with the whole spiel, because he said, you're down here, I'm sending you down to sing and to say something. You know what I'm saying? I'm still at it.
10: Also on the show, US author Siri Hustvedt talks about the writing she's done since losing her husband, the novelist Paul Auster. You'll hear my interview with a new voice in Indian cinema, Rohan Kanewadi. He talks about his groundbreaking new film, Cactus Pears. And there's music from Australian Ghanaian rapper Genesis Owusu. All that and more coming up on The Arts Hour.
12: BBC News with Emily Thomas. President Trump has delivered a major speech to mark the 250th anniversary of America's independence from Britain at a weather-disrupted gala in Washington.
13: No dream in history is bigger or more incredible than the one that started on July 4th, 1776. Over 250 years, the world has seen the great empires, vast kingdoms, mighty nations, and terrible tyrants. They came and they went. But after 2.5 centuries, this American Republic still stands tall and strong. We may be the oldest constitutional republic on earth, but our country is just getting started, because the best is yet to come.
12: The festivities have not been without controversy, with opponents accusing Mr. Trump of politicizing the milestone anniversary. The authorities in Venezuela say rescue efforts are continuing as it prepares to mark 215 years of independence, 11 days after deadly twin earthquakes hit the country. This year's celebrations, usually marked with a large military parade, will be muted and focus on paying tribute to those who died in the disaster. The number of confirmed deaths is approaching 3,000, with the true figure feared to be much higher. Hopes of finding survivors in the rubble are diminishing, but rescue operations are still ongoing, as our global affairs reporter Mimi Swaby explains.
14: The head of the National Assembly, Jorge Rodriguez, insisted that this is still happening and it's a priority for the authorities, who are now having to deal with roughly 17 million tons of rubble. That puts into perspective how large this devastation is and how much work still needs to be done to shift this debris and then try and find relatives, family members, people who are still thought to be buried underneath it.
12: Crowds of Iranians and top officials are attending the second day of funeral ceremonies for the former supreme leader Ayatollah Ali Khamenei, killed at the beginning of the US-Israeli war in February. Prayers have also been said for his wife and granddaughter. Though three of his sons were seen beside the coffins, the one who succeeded him as supreme leader, Mujtaba, was absent. Lise Doucet is reporting from Iran on condition none of her material is used on the BBC's Persian service.
15: It's expected to be millions who are converging for this public procession. But there are those, of course, who are not taking part, who do not revere the Ayatollah in the way that his most devout supporters do, who rejected his Islamic Republic, bristled under its rule. These 6 days of public mourning across 5 cities in Iran and neighboring Iraq, which is also majority Shia Muslim, is intended to project power of those leaders who did survive.
12: Our chief international correspondent, Lise Doucet, reporting. BBC News. The internationally recognised government of Yemen says Houthi fighters have killed 14 soldiers in an attack on the port city of Hodeidah. A military official told the French news agency that several attackers had also been killed, but did not say how many Houthis died. Efforts are continuing in Greece to contain a fast-moving wildfire that's burning near the northern city of Thessaloniki, prompting multiple evacuations. The blaze is the latest wildfire to break out in Europe, which in recent weeks has struggled with soaring temperatures. Meta Tsikrika has the latest.
16: As the morning broke, aircraft dropping water resumed operations at the scene to assist the more than 100 firefighters that have been battling throughout the night to contain the blaze. The fire ignited on Saturday evening in an area with low vegetation and dry grass in the suburb of Oreocastro. Driven by strong winds, it rapidly spread into an industrial zone, causing heavy damage to shops and businesses. At least one factory was engulfed in flames. The Greek Fire Service announced that a 76-year-old man has been arrested on suspicion of starting the fire.
12: Residents of the U.S. Pacific territories of Guam and the Northern Marianas have moved to emergency evacuation centers ahead of the arrival of a super typhoon, which is due to make landfall on Monday. The National Weather Service has described Bavi as very dangerous, as it's forecast to barrel through the territories with sustained winds of 260 kilometers per hour. Waves nearly 11 meters high are expected. In tennis, the fourth round matches at Wimbledon get underway today with a series of blockbuster clashes featuring some of the sport's biggest names. In the women's draw, all eyes will be on centre court, where the world number one, Aryna Sabalenka, will battle Naomi Osaka for a place in the quarterfinals. And that's the latest world news from the BBC.
17: Hello and welcome to the Arts Hour from the BBC World Service. I'm Nikki Beatty, bringing you a star-studded lineup of global guests and some cultural companionship with the very best arts and culture conversation from across the BBC and beyond. Coming up, American actors Amy Adams and Patrick Wilson take on Cape Fear, now a TV series. French auteur François Ozon on his film version of Albert Camus' The Stranger. And we hear from singing legend Chaka Khan. Also on the show, you'll hear my interview with a new voice from Indian cinema, Rohan Kanewade. He'll be talking about his groundbreaking new film, Cactus Pears. And joining us for this continent and genre-hopping joyride across the arts world is this week's cultural critic, Arifa Akbar. Before we go any further, Arifa, do you have a cultural highlight that you want to recommend to the world?
18: Yes, I do. I got a German friend from Berlin gave me a book of short stories by Heinrich von Kleist. I'd never heard of him, Prussian from the 18th century. Then, coincidentally, I was sent to review a play called Michael Kohlhaas. And this play was originally a short story by Heinrich von Kleist.
17: Oh.
18: It was fantastic. It had Arenze Kenne. It was directed by the Italian-Palestinian director Omar Illyrian. And it's basically about a man, horse seller, who has two of his finest stallions stolen right under his nose by a nobleman. And rather than let it go, this horse salesman pursues and pursues and goes every which way at the system, from the legal courtrooms to whatever else, to get justice, to get his two horses back. And it leads him to rack and ruin, yet he will not stop. And you could think he's a zealot and completely, you know, misguided. But actually, you know, it's a metaphor about a protest towards injustice, and however small it is, just taking it on. And I feel that that message is so, so relevant to now, and it really resonated with me.
17: So remind us what the title of the short story collection is.
18: The Marquis of O and Other Stories.
17: Very interesting. Arifa, thank you. First then, there have been two Cape Fear movies adapted from the original book, the 1962 version starring Robert Mitchum as the violent sociopath and recently released ex-convict Max Cady. Then in 1991, Martin Scorsese remade the film with Robert De Niro playing Max Cady. It's now a 10-part Apple TV series with Javier Bardem as Max.
19: I had a good life once too. Are you afraid of me?
20: Why would I be afraid of you?
17: Two of the series stars, Amy Adams and Patrick Wilson, who play the couple terrorised by Javier Bardem's character, spoke to the BBC's Roman Kemp, who asked them how this version varies from the films.
21: We really felt like we were adding to the legacy versus feeling like we were trying to recreate something. Mm-hmm. And the characters are much different. And Amy's character, Anna, is the defense lawyer, so she's really done sort of a gender swap from the Scorsese film.
22: Yeah.
21: My character's a prosecuting attorney, so it's already... And what you can tell over 10 episodes of the story is, you know, you really get to go into different family members, different friends, different storylines, different tensions. So it's a lot.
0: And look, the casting is brilliant alongside yourself. I mean, back in the past, we've seen Max Cady in different forms, Robert Mitchum and De Niro. But now Javier Bardem.
1: Yeah.
0: Amy, how was he?
1: He's amazing. He's terrifying on screen when you're watching him, and yet charming and gregarious and joyful off screen. But he gets to bring all of that sort of charm and attractiveness to Max Cady, which I think makes it really fun to watch.
21: For sure.
1: Yeah.
0: Amy, on this, the execs, big hitters, Scorsese and Steven Spielberg. I mean, you've worked with Steven Spielberg before in Catch Me If You Can, but was it nerve-wracking having them, you know, involved in this project as well?
1: Yeah, I mean, in a great way, because it really drives you, knowing that they're sort of watching at all times and seeing the rushes and giving their feedback. And then we also had this great experience during the table read where they wheeled in what can only be described as the largest, huge television. And on it was Martin Scorsese's face. And he was there to, like, cheer us on and listen to us and... Yeah, I sweat a lot.
21: They're both such massive supporters of the project, too, because it was one of the few where they collaborated together. So it obviously meant so much to them, and it means so much to us because they're the two titans of the industry.
22: And, of course, we've all been given advice along the way, haven't we? Sure. What one piece of advice, Amy, has stayed with you career-wise?
1: I've been lucky enough to work with a lot of really amazing people, but early on I was working on Enchanted, and Susan Sarandon said, you can have it all, but you can't have it all at the same time.
23: Amen.
1: And it just really helped me put it into perspective about where to focus my time and energy, when to do that, and it just helped me kind of be a little bit more gentle on myself.
0: Nice. Patrick, there was another big star that played a big role in your career.
21: I was 2 weeks in living in New York, just graduated from acting school, and I ran into Tom Hanks. I pursued him, let's be honest, at the theater. And he was very kind to me. My friends were just, and he had just won his second Oscar. I mean, this was a while ago. And he said, persevere. And I took that to heart. It's like, okay, thank you. I appreciate it. And then 10 years later, I was starring in a show on Broadway, and I heard he was in the audience. And I got word to him. I had this photo of him. And I just felt like 10 years later, you told me to persevere, full circle. And he signed a picture, said to Patrick, persevere. And I still have
0: Lovely.
21: It.
0: Lovely.
17: Amy Adams and Patrick Wilson. Arifa Akbar, what are your thoughts on this TV version of the story so far?
18: It really does play with the story. As the interview states, I watched the 1991 film. I loved it. And I loved Robert De Niro as a sort of psychopathic, charming psychopath. And I found I couldn't really get to grips with this in the earlier episodes because of Javier Bardem. He was charming
17: and beautiful.
18: And you know, Robert De Niro was charming and beautiful, but he always exuded menace, and I think Robert Mitchum did too in the 60s version. So here's something very different. And Cady is, there's no outburst of violence for many episodes, whereas in the film it's horror, it's melodrama.
17: But then this brings me to the point, 10 episodes of TV gives creators much more time to develop characters, their connections, their backstories. How do you feel about that?
18: If there's a film as perfect and as complete and whole and exquisite as Cape Fear, as far as I'm concerned, why tamper with it? On the other hand, I think that Amy Adams is extraordinary in this. I think they reconceived and expanded the story in really interesting ways, morally. You know, there are a lot more moral questions being asked. And who is the villain here? You know, is it Cady? Because you almost feel sorry for him. He's been described as a victim of a miscarriage of justice. And there's a lot of withholding the tension. So I'm in two minds. I think that the film is such a perfect tense melodrama and horror. Why wind it up and up and up, and why expand in such a way? But then we all love TV series, and I did want to know more, and there I did carry on watching.
17: Well, the two things can exist at the same time, can't they? Thank you, Arifa. You're listening to The Arts Hour from the BBC World Service. From a film turned into a TV series to a film turned into a play. Under the Shadow won a BAFTA for Iranian filmmaker Babakan Vari when it was released in 2016. We spoke to him here on The Arts Hour and were big fans of the film. A stage version has now been brought to London. Like the film, it's set amid the 1980s Iran-Iraq war and follows a woman who, having seen her husband conscripted into the army, feels increasingly isolated as bombs hit Tehran. Supernatural terror comes in the form of jinn, spirits who are part of Islamic and Arabic cultural traditions, and it explores the boundary between the rational and the irrational, and the question of whether to stay or leave. Its director, Nadia Latif, told the BBC's Anita Rani how these themes fed into the play.
3: All horror is really about somebody who doesn't believe in something, growing to believe in something. The basic plot of nearly all horror films. And I think actually when somebody is cut off from the rest of their life, those ideas can take hold much, much faster because you're in a sort of chamber piece. And it was also quite, I grew up in a certain political state in Sudan. I sort of know what it is to feel increasingly cut off from the world outside. And I think it's where ideas can sort of take hold very quickly.
4: Yeah, yeah. And it was a BAFTA-winning horror film. Why did you want to realise it on stage? Why horror?
3: I find horror incredibly democratic, actually. I think I watch a lot of horror films. I watch hundreds of horror films a year. But horror films are much better viewed together. They're not fun to watch on your own. And obviously theatre is like the great collective viewing experience. So the chance to try and scare, 300, 400 people a night collectively, and it doesn't care about how old you are, young, race, all those things. It's like, can I bring everyone together in a moment of really extreme empathy? And I think that the whole story requires that, right? You're stuck with this one character going through what she's going through. So the scares feel very simpatico with the kind of character experiences as well.
4: Yeah, I agree with you. Horror should never be watched alone or without a pillow. Bring your cushion. I think we should explain what jinn is.
3: Yeah, my grandmother explained to me when I was very small as if angels are good and devils are bad, then the jinn is something in between, in so much as there can be good jinn and there can be bad jinn, but they have their own will. And she explained it to me as they're why bad things happen to good people. And that's a really scary idea, right? Because we sort of believe in a binary universe where it's like, I'm a good person. Obviously, terrible things happen to good people all the time. You only have to look at the conflicts around the world at the moment or at any time in history to feel that. And I think that actually jinn being the embodiment of this like malevolent chaos. I would say that they say they're a good jinn, but I've never heard of jinn being good. They always seem to be up to nefarious things. But yes, it's a Middle Eastern and North African kind of cultural belief that sits alongside Islam, but is not exclusive to it. And we were all, I think, in amongst the company and the cast, we could all agree that we were all raised to be afraid of jinn.
4: Yeah. It's set in Tehran. There is bombardment. Does it seem more relevant than ever?
3: I think to certain people it will seem more easily relevant, but I think the real horror is that it has always been relevant. And yeah, actually the thing that is one of the most remarkable thing about the Iranian people is their endurance of suffering. Do you know what I mean? And I think, we've got people from Palestine in our cast, from Syria, from Lebanon. It's something that we all, understand and live with. My family fled the war in Sudan in 2023, which is a slight difference, that's a ground war. But I think it's something we all understand, which is to live with the constant terror of having to leave in a split second. And what it must be like, if you are lucky enough to have children, what it must be like to raise children in an environment like that, and how you can keep them safe, not just literally physically from the effects of war, but also how you can keep their childhood safe, that sense of being a child and feeling protected and feeling like actually your worldview is quite small, yeah. And how impossible that is. And to think that, there's not a kind of gross relativism between like, what would it be like for me? But to just understand that there are millions of people living around the world with that type of fear every day.
17: Nadia Latif discussing her stage adaptation of Under the Shadow, which was originally a film. Our cultural critic today is Arifa Akbar, whose speciality is theatre. She's seen the play. How much did the themes of this resonate for you in 2026?
18: I thought it was so resonant for us today in terms of Iran. There's a line in the play where a character says, here's Iran all alone, the whole world watching. and listening and hearing while we get bombed. And there's a sense that Iran is struggling alone and its people feel alone. So that, for me, that line resonated hugely. I think as a film, I didn't watch the film, but as a film, I imagine, because I'm a massive fan of horror, I imagine...
4: Are you?
18: A huge fan of horror. And this reminded me in its themes of the Japanese horror Dark Water, which is also about a mother isolated with a daughter. And both, in some ways, unravelling in different ways, as they are here. And so I recognise the themes. I absolutely recognise the idea, a concept of djinn. I grew up, as someone who's of South Asian heritage, hearing about djinns. They're Quran, for me, they are sourced, as my parents said, from the Quran. That's what I've been told, but there are certainly, you know, my mum has always talked about good and bad jinns.
4: Okay, so that's something that chimes with you.
18: Yes, and so all of this should really have had a massive effect on me, but the problem here is that I think horrors and ghost stories as a genre is, I think, really hard to do on stage. When they work is when they have jump scares, they're out and out horrors, whereas it had a key jump scare, which scared me, but it's much more psychological. And
4: absolutely,
18: I don't think for me it conveyed the dis-ease and the full psychological horror and
4: interesting,
18: drama.
4: Interesting, because that is what I haven't seen the theatre production, but that's what the film did so effectively. Thank you, Arifa. You're with The Arts Hour and I'm Nikki Baidy. François Ozon is one of the most prominent directors in French cinema. His latest film is an adaptation of the unsettling novel The Stranger, also known as The Outsider or L'Étranger, written by Albert Camus in 1942. The book has long generated debate for the way the seemingly emotionless lead character murders an Arab man, for which he shows no remorse in a subsequent trial. In a recent interview on ABC Radio National Screen Show with Jason DeRosso, François Ozon discussed some of the challenges of adapting this existentialist story for the big screen.
2: For me, it was important not to make a film of 1942. 1942 is the release of the book in France and in all the world. It was important to make a film with the eyes of today. So I wanted to focus on the contextualization of the story. And at the same time, I wanted to have a modern vision on this book, because when you read it today, you realize that there is a kind of invisibilization of the Arab, which can be problematic for many people. And when I read the book again, because I read it, of course, when I was a student, like all the young people in France, I realized how this book was still powerful and mysterious. But at the same time, we needed to contextualize the story, to explain to the audience of today what was Algeria at this time. Actually, it was France. It was French departments. And so I needed to contextualize, to understand better what Camus wanted to say with this book.
5: This story has a particular personal relevance to you, or resonance, doesn't it? Because your family, I think on your father's side, was in Algeria. So I think your grandfather was a judge.
2: My grandfather. It was my mother. Actually, all the French have a link with Algeria, French Algeria. And it's still a wound for many French and many Algerians too, you know. And there is still a lot of political tensions between the two countries. So that's why it was impossible for me to shoot in Algeria. I had to shoot in Morocco. But yes, I realized making this film, I had a family background in Algeria too. My grandfather was a judge in a small city, and during the war between the two countries, he escaped to an attack. I don't know if you say that in English.
5: I think I read somewhere that he escaped a terrorist attack. Is that right? A bombing?
2: A terrorist attack, yes, exactly. So all the family had to come back to France. And I realized something we didn't speak about in the family, but it was a real wound for my grandfather and my grandmother, because they loved to live there.
5: Tell me, what do you think this film says today? I mean, we're in a particular moment at the moment in the world. What would you hope to communicate with this film today? And how do you think this film will talk to audiences?
2: I think it's better for me to answer you in French for this question, especially. En fait,
22: In fact, I think that if this is such a powerful book, which provokes us to question our existence, how to react, how to be in relation with the world today, I believe that Camus is not suggesting nihilism. In fact, he is offering the opposite, a type of revolution or uprising against the absurdity of the world. And when we see all that is happening in the world today with the wars, the rise of the extreme right, the rise of nationalism, I think that Camus is a great answer.
5: And the absurdism in it, how does that work as a provocation, do you think, in your mind?
2: Je pense que, en fait, on a du mal à rationaliser ce qui se passe. C'est pour ça qu'on se retrouve face à des choses sur lesquelles on est
22: unable to rationalize what is happening. That's why we find ourselves confronted with things which we cannot fully comprehend. So, confronted with this, what are we left with? I think that the message from Camus is to fight or stand up against all the ideologies. In the film, this concerns Catholic ideology, which was very important during the 1930s in France. But this could be any ideology, fascism, communism. Therefore, the struggle or fight is a way to survive and to better understand the world.
17: François Ozon and his interpreter talking about The Stranger. Arifa, François Ozon wasn't confident in English to express some of the complex and nuanced ideas in his version of The Stranger. Does the film itself, in your opinion, succeed in expressing them?
18: I think there's two levels of the film. I think it succeeds better in taking on the kind of colonial legacy of French Algeria. I do think it succeeds because, first of all, you know, this is a story in the book about an Arab who is killed by a Frenchman who isn't even named, and he is given, the Arabs are named here, they are given a story. And so I think there's an attempt there to at correction and recognition. There's violence here on many levels. There's violence towards a girlfriend by a Frenchman who's of Algerian origin. There's violence towards a dog. And, you know, this violence is all about the violence of the master, you know, which is the violence of the imperialist.
17: Yes.
18: And I think now I see that the lead character is this. He's an entirely unfeeling individual, and he could be the anti-hero, the existentialist, but he could actually be the unfeeling imperialist. He shoots this man with absolutely no sense of no emotion whatsoever.
17: Yes.
18: He's emotionless, and he's emotionless in his trial afterwards. He asks why he shot this Arab. He says, because the sun was shining in my eyes. And I think he is the end point of empire.
17: It's so chilling when you say it like that.
18: This entirely unfeeling murder. And perhaps that is the most powerful thing that I got out of this film that I didn't from the book. I would say that I think that this film didn't work for me wholly because in terms of depiction, everything looked so beautiful.
17: Oh, good point.
18: And it looked like, in the end, for me, that the two leads were just so beautiful. They were like Givenchy models. And Algiers kind of looked beautiful. They did use footage. They used original footage, and that was remarkable.
17: Yeah.
18: I loved that bit. But on the whole, everything just looked too poised. And I think there's something, for me, slightly ethically problematic there.
17: Interesting.
18: And the one last thing I would say about this film is that the whole point is that we can't get into his head. It's we can't know his intention. Why did he kill this man? And I think if you don't know what motivates character, if you can't understand his intention, that doesn't make for a great story for me in terms of storytelling kind of rules. So we're very much left outside his head, scratching our heads, wondering why did he do this?
17: Arifa, thank you so very much. And that's it for part one of the show, but don't go away. Still to come, superstar singer Chaka Khan, the US writer Siri Hustvedt, and I'll be talking to Indian filmmaker Rohan Kanewade. The Arts Hour's back after this.
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0: Still to come on The Arts Hour with me, Nikki Beatty. Musical royalty in the shape of American star and singer Chaka Khan. My conversation with Rohan Kanewade, a fresh voice in Indian cinema. And we hear from the American writer Siri Hustved about how she chose to write about grief.
1: If someone had asked me, what will be the last thing you say to your beloved husband, I never would have thought fun.
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2: BBC News with Alan Smith. Crowds of Iranians are attending the second day of funeral ceremonies for the Supreme Leader Ali Khamenei. Prayers have also been said for the Ayatollah's wife and granddaughter. Three of his sons took part in the ceremony, but Mujtaba, who succeeded him as Supreme Leader, was absent. The internationally recognised government of Yemen says Houthi fighters have killed 14 soldiers in an attack south of the port city of Hodeidah. A military official told the French news agency that several attackers had also been killed, but did not say how many Houthis died. President Trump has said the American dream is back during a speech to mark the 250th anniversary of US independence. The address in Washington, which was delayed by bad weather, focused on American history but also touched on political themes. Both the Ukrainian and Russian presidents have used US Independence Day to talk to Donald Trump on the eve of a NATO summit in Turkey. The Kremlin said Mr. Trump reiterated his readiness to help end the war. Efforts are continuing in Greece to contain a fast-moving wildfire near the northern city of Thessaloniki. As morning broke, aircraft dropping water resumed operations at the scene to assist the more than 100 firefighters. Nigeria has condemned the alleged killing of two of its citizens in South Africa. Abuja said it was deeply concerned by the deaths, claiming they came at a time foreigners were being targeted. Evacuated residents of the US Pacific territories of Guam and Northern Marianas are preparing for the arrival of Super Typhoon on Monday. The National Weather Service described it as extremely dangerous. And in tennis, the women's world number one, Arina Sabalenka, will battle Naomi Osaka in the fourth round of Wimbledon later. And in the men's world number one and defending champion Jannik Sinner will face Shintaro Mochizuki. And that's the world news from the BBC in London.
0: Welcome back to The Arts Hour from the BBC World Service with me, Nikki Beatty. And if you've only just joined us, here's what you missed in the first half of the show. We heard from two of the stars of the Apple TV series Cape Fear, Amy Adams and Patrick Wilson, the director of a stage adaptation of the film Under the Shadow, Nadia Latif, and from French filmmaker François Ozon. Coming up, my conversation with filmmaker Rohan Kanewade, a fresh voice in Indian cinema. But first, Chaka Khan is musical royalty. Her track Ain't Nobody is one of my all-time favourites. Over her 50-plus year career, she's released 22 studio albums. She's won 13 Grammys and in 2023 was inducted into the Rock and Roll Hall of Fame. She spoke with longtime fan Trevor Nelson, who was amazed to realise that her first album was recorded when she was just 17.
3: I felt like an old woman.
4: Was it intimidating for you?
3: No, never. To them more than me. I knew why I was there. I knew why I was on this earth.
4: Was it the backup of the voice, just having that voice? You knew you had that talent?
3: Well, that's what God gave me, along with the whole spiel, because he said, you're down here. I'm sending you down to sing and to say something. You know what I'm saying? Yeah, I'm still at it.
4: but when you're in America making this music and it gets exported around the world and people like me, you know, when I first came across your music and I'm like, I don't know anything about you. All I've got you is on vinyl and an album sleeve. I knew nothing about you. Did you like being an artist that way rather than, you know, the way things are today where you have to give so much, you have to tell everybody what you're about, you have to sell your soul on social media?
3: Yeah. I mean, there's something to be said for, you know, mystique.
4: Yeah.
3: And there is none of that anymore. Or very little. Mm. In fact, you have to work this as hard as one had to work to be well known. Now you got to work that hard or harder just to keep some stuff to yourself. You know what I mean?
4: Mm-hmm. Okay, so with this new album, it sees you collaborating a lot with Sia.
3: Sia, that's my baby.
4: Right.
3: She's my goddaughter.
4: Is she really?
3: Yes, she truly
4: is. Oh my
3: is.
4: Gosh.
3: She's a genius. I couldn't have written those lyrics better myself.
4: What was she like to work with?
3: It was so easy. I'm just freaking out because, you know, when there were times when Rufus, it was that easy too, you know, because it was all mine and I was, you know, I was doing the writing the words and I was doing the music. But I asked her, I said, how do you know all this? How can you feel this stuff? And where do you get this from? She says, well, I've been listening to you since I was born.
4: There you go. Did you always have fun making albums? Because sometimes it seems to me like some of it was...
3: I always have fun singing.
4: You've always had fun.
3: I always do. I mean, for the most part, I mean, I've had a few moments.
4: Yeah.
3: But for the most part, I have to feel good about
4: okay.
3: it. Okay. Well, I'm having more fun.
4: Yes.
3: These days than I was, you know, a while back, you know, because I've relaxed on it.
4: How long did it take you to get to that point of happiness or peace? You know what I mean?
3: Well, I was working on it and I got it together now.
4: Yeah.
3: I live in the country.
4: It helps.
3: I got a lake. I got land. I got chickens. I got horses. I've got family. I've got what I want.
4: Mm-hmm.
3: Peace.
4: And you got your family with you now.
3: Oh, yeah. I got family at the farm.
4: Really?
3: And free range eggs.
4: It makes getting out of an urban environment makes a huge difference.
3: Absolutely. It really does. I found my peace. And that's everything.
0: The legendary Chaka Khan. Our cultural critic today is Arifa Akbar. I'm a fan. In fact, well, I could see you smiling, Arifa.
5: I mean, the soundtrack of my 20s and 30s and 40s.
0: Well, mine was even younger because I'm so much older than you. But one of the best gigs that I ever went to when I lived in LA was Michelle Endegarcello, who is the phenomenal bass player and singer, and Chaka Khan at the House of Blues.
5: Wow.
0: Exactly. Well, Arifa, there is a jukebox Chaka Khan musical opening in London. Do you think everybody knows what we mean by a jukebox musical?
5: Well, let's explain. It's a musical. It's often, the subject is often someone we know really well, such as Michael Jackson, and it takes us through their life.
0: And the catalogue of their music.
5: And really, you go there to hear the catalogue of their music.
0: So as one of our most esteemed theatre critics, do you get asked to review jukebox musicals?
5: But I always think you have to treat the genre on its own terms.
0: Yes, not about your personal
5: taste. It's really not. And if it's a good jukebox musicals, and by the way, I've seen some excellent ones. The one on Tina Turner right now is absolutely superb.
0: Right.
5: It's full of heart and soul.
0: Okay.
5: And I think if you can tell the story dramatically, just with heart, then I think it'll work. Because often these, look at Chaka Khan's life story.
0: Amazing.
5: You know, father was an addict, mother, you know, really rough upbringing. She ran away from home against the odds. You know, there's always a kind of against the odds element to these stories. And what a voice. And Beverly Knight, who is playing Chaka Khan, can really sing.
0: Thank you, Arifa. You're listening to The Arts Hour from the BBC World Service. Rohan Kanewade is a self-taught Indian filmmaker from Mumbai, whose debut feature film, Sabar Bonda, or Cactus Pears, is a quietly radical story of love, grief, and self-discovery. It became the first Marathi language film to premiere at the Sundance Film Festival, where it won the prestigious World Cinema Dramatic Grand Jury Prize. Sabar Bonda is set during a traditional 10-day mourning period in rural Western India, where Anand, a gay man living in Mumbai, returns to his ancestral village following his father's death and reconnects with his childhood friend Balia. Both face the societal pressure to get married. As grief, family obligation and social expectations surround them, a profound love story emerges. Rohan Kanewade came into the Arts House studio. Here's my conversation with him. Rohan, you've described the film as a deeply personal reimagining of a grieving period that you actually experienced in your ancestral village back in 2016. What did you want to reimagine or correct?
6: When I was grieving my father in the village, everyone was just talking about my marriage. And I could not come out to them because that was not the time to do that, because I was not too sure how the relatives will react to my coming out. And if they react in a negative way, I was not too sure how they will treat my mom afterwards. So, and at that moment, she also needed the relative support. So I had to be quiet and endure that marriage pressure for that, for those 10 days. And I could not really grieve at that time because continuously I was thinking, oh, I don't know who's going to come next and going to ask me the same question, how I'm going to face that. So I was busy in those thoughts and it was quite claustrophobic. So when I got this idea for a film where a character meets a childhood friend, I thought I can, you know, infuse this story with love. And because of that childhood friend, at least this lead character gets to stay away from this marriage pressure for a while and can spend some, you know, tender moments with the childhood friend, which was not for me. So at least I thought this film will allow me to do that and reimagine that whole period in a completely different way.
0: You were raised in Mumbai. Your father was a chauffeur. Your mother was a homemaker. Your parents accepted your sexuality. Your family in the village responded differently, or would have done if they'd found out, especially at the time of mourning your father. What do you think it was that made your parents so different?
6: Yeah, I actually, you know, before coming out to my parents, I was really scared. I was not too sure how they will react to it because all the stories I had heard from the friends in Mumbai who come from a rich background, their parents were educated and their parents never accepted them. And all the stories that I heard about coming out, they were all tragic at that time. So I was also thinking about those, you know, that, oh, if I come out, my, you know, my father couldn't even finish his school. My mom is illiterate. They will not understand. They will literally throw me out of the house. So I used to imagine those moments.
0: Yeah.
6: But when I came out, my father, within a minute, he said, you know about yourself. That's most important. So there's no need to get married to anyone. Even my mother, you know, she said, okay, you know, don't worry about the villagers. They won't understand this thing. So you don't worry about them. And what I felt at that moment, what made them accept me the way I am, is that they love their son.
0: Right.
6: And that love was the simple thing that allowed them to accept me. And most of the time, I think this is what we never show in the films. And, you know, it's that simple. We just complicate these things. But if there is love, things are easy. Like, I've heard from some parents where, you know, they, when their children came out to them, they had to educate themselves by reading books on homosexuality and stuff like that, where my mother can't even read anything, and not my, even my father never read any books. So they didn't have to go and read any books about homosexuality, but they just felt that whatever is my happiness is, you know, they should just accept it. So
0: I mean,
6: it is that simple.
0: But people, it's simple in your mind, but it's also, some people would consider them to be incredibly progressive.
6: Exactly, exactly.
0: So the mother in the film is such a beautiful character. She's the heroine of the film because she, like you describe your mother, is uneducated, but so independent thinking. I mean, she does ignore societal norms to some degree. And I just wondered how the audiences have responded to her character so far.
6: I mean, at the script level, some people who read it, they were saying that they loved the mother a lot. But when the film, of course, premiered and people have been seeing the film, I've got messages from people that where they said that, you know, I wish I had that kind of a mother or that kind of a father. Like recently, last month, I was in Delhi for the screening. And one of the guys over there, he said, you know, I'm still not out to my mother and I don't think she will understand. So I just hope that I get to have a conversation like Anand has in the film. I'm not too sure if that will happen, but I'm still scared to come out to her. But I really wish allow some people like me to experience moments that they cannot really experience in their own life. Similarly, I did the same thing for myself in the film. Like, I never get to hug my father. You know, you have this weird relationship between son and father. Not always, but there is most of the time. So I never got to hug my father ever. Even though he was very supportive and everything, never got to hug my father. So only thing that I did on his deathbed when the doctor told me that he has last 11 minutes. So I just stood next to him and he was in ICU. So I didn't know what to do. So I just held his hand till that time. But this film actually allowed me to create the moment where the character hugs his father. So, you know, sometimes I think films allow you to do that. So similarly, some people really said that, you know, I wish I had that kind of a parent. So this, and I did this because I knew.
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6: Because I knew if I show this kind of parents,

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1: Film crew descending.
2: You know, one of the short films that I made before this in 2018, even that was situated in village. And at that time also, I went to Gharshinde to see locations, and the villagers were excited that, you know, there will be film shot in their village, but I never shot it. So when with this film in 2021, I started doing the Reiki again and went to this village. People were like, oh, but you will not shoot the film here. So they were like not really excited. But finally, after 3 years, when I finally decided I will shoot here, they were all happy and excited. Some of the villagers came on board to help us, so they were part of the crew as well.
1: And your cast of actors from the region, what sort of challenges did you face then, or did they have to overcome in order to play gay characters or to understand that this was a gay story?
2: Yeah, to be honest, when they came for the audition, they didn't play this character the way, you know, most people imagine how the gay person should be. They played it as normal as it could be. And that's what I had told them, you know, you don't have to play it differently. Just be who you are, because being gay is just that. That doesn't mean that man will behave differently. You just be as a man. And they just did that.
1: They got it.
2: They just got it. And because they also, they've been seeing me, my partner, and they have few friends, because see, you will find queer people in film industry a lot. So they have other friends. So they have been seeing it. And most of the time, even Bollywood has only shown it in that, you know, stereotypical cliched way.
1: Yeah.
2: But here,
1: high camp.
2: Yeah, but they understood. So, and I said, you know, love is love. Love is similar for queer people. It's similar for the straight people. When you feel love for someone, it's how can it be different for a queer person? So you just feel that, and you don't have to, you know, do anything. You just listen to us and we'll just guide you. And they just did that. So, and they were completely okay with it.
1: What about filming the intimate scenes? I mean, there's a moment of tenderness when Balia spots white hairs on Anand's head, and then he moves his hands and caresses the hair. I mean, that was so beautiful and so tender. There is also a scene with completely naked male bodies, and they're entwined. Is that allowed by the Indian Censor Board?
2: They didn't even allow us to, you know, keep any cuss words also in the film.
1: So how has this been classified in India?
2: Adult.
1: Adult.
2: Yeah.
1: So,
2: 18 plus.
1: But you managed to keep that lovely one scene in.
2: Scene is there. But we had to zoom in so that you don't see the genitals.
1: Right. So what the version I've seen?
2: Is the
1: outside India version?
2: Yes.
1: Okay, so has the film been shown in India in cinemas?
2: Yes, it released last year, September. And people went to watch it. In fact, it also released in a theater near to the village where we shot the film. So the people of the, you know, neighboring village, even that the villagers, they went to watch it.
1: And
2: see, I always felt that it all depends how you are telling that story. Here, we were not trying to sensationalize it or making these characters victim. Rather, they know about themselves. They are okay with it and they want to just be happy. Mm. And there was love that people felt was so genuine and organic. So villagers really loved the film. Their only complaint was when they came out of the theater, they were like, why there is no poster of the film outside the theater? Because they said, we wanted to make a reel about the film. We wanted to stand next to the poster and make a reel so that we could share it with the other villagers so they can come to watch it. And that's how it was received.
1: Very supportive then.
2: And see, even with my previous film, Euphorusha, which was a queer film shot in a village, same thing. At that time, I never told the villagers what is the film is all about. But when they came to watch the film was a really positive portrayal of a single mother exploring the same-sex attraction for the first time. And she was happy exploring that. And audience was on the same journey. So they never felt, this is something bad. So I think it's always how you tell those stories. And but even in the theaters, when it released, I met people who said, we watched it 5 times in the theater. So I met so many of those people. I got so many messages from people. Even heterosexual men came up to me saying, you know what? It didn't matter to us that we were watching two men falling in love. What mattered to us that they were, you know, that the love was so innocent, so sweet, so organic.
1: Tender.
2: And we just wanted them to end up together, because even they knew that some of the queer films always end in tragedy and they were worried that something like that's going to happen. But that didn't happen. And so people were really happy with it.
1: Rohan Kanewade, and do keep

0: your eye out for his film Cactus Pears. Our cultural critic today is Arifa Akbar. Arifa, what did you take from my conversation with Rohan?
1: Oh, I thought it was such a powerful conversation, actually. And there was two points he made. One was that the way in which films or books or culture can inspire you to do brave things, and coming out is a brave thing in certain cultures. I'm from, I've got subcontinental heritage, and I know some of the pressure points. And I've seen another film like Joyland, which is a Pakistani film about trans people and a trans dancer. And I don't know, watching that film or reading, a book like Mahesh Rao's Half Light, which is about a gay Indian hotel worker trying to hide his identity, sexual identity, in a time when homosexuality was illegal in India. All of these narratives can really inspire, can embolden, can give you courage and inspiration. And yeah. I think the other thing that I got was the happy ending that, the filmmaker was saying that this has a happy ending.
0: Yes.
1: It doesn't always have to be the terrible tragedy or the banishment or the rejection of these central characters if they're gay. Even though, we know around the world gay rights are being reeled back and there's real regression afoot.
0: Thank you so much, Arifa. You're listening to The Arts Hour from the BBC World Service. I'm Nikki Beatty. The American writer Siri Hustvedt was married to her husband for over 40 years. So when he died in 2024, it left a huge hole in her life. Her husband was the famous novelist Paul Auster, and together they'd been the glamorous couple of New York's literati. Processing the grief, Siri did what she instinctively does. She started writing, and she's just published a memoir called Ghost Stories about her time with him. She spoke to the BBC's Kate Mollison, and first, here's that powerful moment from the audiobook, read by Siri herself, when she's saying goodbye.
2: I held his face. I said, "We had fun, didn't we? We had such fun." It came to me, the fun. It seemed so important. There was suffering, but lots of fun too.
3: Siri, thank you so much for being here. You write in the book about your hate of the euphemism passing rather than just the word, the plain word, death. And I know that your last words to Paul were, "We had such fun." As a writer who clearly you're acutely conscious of inference and meaning, why was fun the word that came to you in that moment?
4: I have to tell you, I am not sure, because if someone had asked me, we knew that Paul was dying. If someone had asked me, "What will be the last thing you say to your beloved husband?" I never would have thought fun. But when he was dying, and I knew that it would happen soon, that was exactly what came to my mind. Mm. It seemed terribly important, because the fun was a huge part of our staying together for over four decades.
3: Mm. And so much of that comes through in the book too. Now, you've shared it with all of us. Did Paul know that you were going to write about the process of him dying? Did you know that you were going to write about it?
4: I had no idea. And I think because Paul said it to me, he thought that I was going to return to a novel that I abandoned after he died, because I realized I couldn't go back. I am going back to that novel. I plan to finish it. He was a booster for that particular book, what I had already written. So I don't think either of us knew at all. But once he was dead and I was there in the house alone, I wanted to write, and I knew the only thing I could write about was, well, us and what it meant to grieve. Both my parents are dead, and I certainly grieved them. But I think when you lose someone from your everyday reality, when that's fundamentally changed by an absence, the grief is different.
0: Writer Siri Hustvedt talking about her memoir, Ghost Stories. Arifa, you have started reading Siri's book, haven't you? What are you taking from it?
1: It's such a tender book, but I thought I really got the sense of two writers with a very co-joined life. That's what one of the major things, a lot of the love was entwined in routine, the fact that I could almost visualize it, him in his study on his typewriter because he hated any digitized thing, and she in her study, he'd occasionally call out to her, and there was a real sense of two lives, you know, really, really enmeshed with each other and with each other's routines. It did have grief in it and family difficulty. Siri Husvedt describes her stepson, Paul Auster's son, who was an addict, who died along with her grandchild. So there were difficult elements there, but there was no sort of professional rivalry and there were no sharp edges between them.
0: That's amazing, isn't it?
1: And I thought the other lovely thing that she included was Paul Auster's letters that he wrote to his newborn grandson, who he would clearly, obviously, because he had terminal illness, he knew he would never see. But there are letters for Miles, the grandchild, just born, when he's old enough to read them.
0: Lovely. Thank you, Arifa. We end today's Art Cell with Ghanaian Australian rapper Genesis Owusu, who's just released his third album. It melds hip hop with indie pop and political punk. He recently performed the track Stampede live on the BBC, and here he is first telling Deb Grant about filming the video for the song in Ghana.
5: Yeah, it was crazy. I left when I was 2, and then I went back for the first time when I was 16. And then I was 27, I think. So it was my first time going back to my home country as an adult and, you know, seeing it with fresh eyes outside of the supervision of my parents. Mm-hmm. And it was a beautiful experience, meeting other Ghanaian creatives my age, and, you know, the whole film crew was Ghanaian, and the videos were kind of a showcase of like Ghanaian subcultures as well. Like there are these crazy like bike riding gangs in the video and the horse riders on the beach, because there's a huge biking scene and a huge horse riding scene. So we just kind of wanted to showcase subcultures that maybe people outside of Ghana wouldn't really know about.
3: Yeah, it's an amazing video. It's a real spectacle. It's great. Obviously, you're going to be in session for us live very shortly, but would you please introduce who you've got with you there?
5: I have Mr. Kieran on the guitar. Mm-hmm. I have Kweku on the keys. I have Kai on the backing vocals. I have Mutale on the keys, on the bass, and I have Felix on the drums, and I am Genesis Owusu.
3: Amazing. Take it away.
5: All right, let's do it.

0: Genesis Owusu. And that's it for this week's Arts Hour. Thank you for your ears. And thank you to both my guests, Rohan Kaneware and Arifa Akbar. For now, from me, Nikki Bedi, studio manager Sue Mayo, and producer Kieran Birmingham, see you next week.
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5: I'm Shankar Vedantam, and from NPR, this is Hidden Brain. 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
6: Not a lot of people know that this is happening.
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8: I just did something extremely wrong.
9: I thought, okay, that's it. I can't take this anymore. I'm going to quit.
5: We give you new ways to see yourself...
10: There's more than one of you in there.
5: ...and the world around you.
11: Empathy is the understanding that someone else's world is just as real as yours.
5: There are things we all need to flourish. Food, safety, strong relationships. But what about a rich spiritual life?
12: The most remarkable finding in science is the scale at which spirituality protects against some of the most prevalent forms of suffering.
5: How transcendence shapes our minds. 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
13: Live from NPR News in Washington, I'm Windsor Johnston. President Trump marked the nation's 250th birthday with a speech on the National Mall in Washington, D.C. last night. Record-breaking heat and severe thunderstorms forced a temporary evacuation. NPR's Deepa Shivaram reports the event resumed with Trump using the address to praise American exceptionalism, patriotism, and military strength.
14: Trump spoke for roughly 40 minutes on the National Mall, where crowds had been evacuated hours before due to weather conditions. Trump's remarks wove through American history as he welcomed veterans to the stage and praised the U.S. military.
15: We are made of the courage and the fire and the flesh and the blood of the best and the bravest people this world has ever produced. We are the bravest and the best.
14: He also mentioned other significant people in history, including Davy Crockett and the Wright brothers. And he brought the crew of the Artemis II mission on stage, saying that America has gone to the moon and would next go to Mars. Deepa Shivaram, NPR News, Washington.
13: Hot, dry weather continues to fuel dangerous wildfires across the West. In Colorado, a fire outside Pueblo has destroyed more than 150 structures. Stina Sieg of Colorado Public Radio reports a public memorial will be held today in Grand Junction for the three firefighters who were killed last weekend.
16: Emily Barker, Nick Hutcherson, and Sydney Watson will be remembered in an outdoor public memorial under skies still smoky from wildfires burning across the region. Governor Jared Polis has ordered flags to be flown at half staff. The firefighters died near the Utah border after deploying their fire shelters while fighting what would eventually be known as the Snyder Fire, a blaze that crews have now almost completely contained. Several other large wildfires are burning within a few hours of where they died. For NPR News, I'm Stina Sieg in Grand Junction, Colorado.
13: The conservative Catholic group that was excommunicated Thursday has responded to the Vatican's actions. NPR's Jason DeRose reports the dispute stems from the consecration of bishops without official church approval.
17: The Society of St. Pius X is a small, ultra-traditionalist group that rejects many of the reforms of Vatican II. Now, in response to the excommunication of its priests and lay adherents, the group's leader, Davide Pagliarani, has sent an open letter to Pope Leo. It describes the actions of the Society as a, quote, moral duty. The letter suggests that the group is not backing down, saying that what the Society, quote, has done and will continue to do is nothing other than an extraordinary initiative for the salvation of souls. It calls the excommunication unjust and invalid and says the Society is willing to suffer the sanctions for the good of the Church. Jason DeRose, NPR News.
13: This is NPR. The heat wave in Tennessee didn't deter fans from showing up from one of the spiciest foods in the nation. The Hot Chicken Festival celebrated its 20th year Saturday in Nashville. Tony Gonzalez with member station WPLN was there.
18: Nashville hot chicken is a global phenomenon, and its birthplace celebrates on Independence Day, which former Mayor Bill Purcell has some fun with.
19: Here in Nashville, we have that one additional freedom. We have the freedom to eat hot chicken.
18: You do still have to earn it, in long lines in the sun amid a heat advisory. Reese Blackiston had to be brave, taking his first ever bite.
20: I can feel it in my nose.
18: Or take the path of Jacques Buford. After decades eating hot chicken, he dials down the spice with a basket of medium.
21: That's why I stay. I don't get the hot.
18: For NPR News, I'm Tony Gonzalez in Nashville.
13: Crowds on Coney Island cheered as Joey Chestnut reclaimed his title at the annual Nathan's Famous Hot Dog Eating Contest. Donning 66 hot dogs and buns in 10 minutes, Chestnut said extreme heat and humidity kept him from challenging his own world record of 76. Patrick Bertoletti finished second with 51 hot dogs on the women's side. Miki Sudo won her 12th title after eating 38 and three-quarter hot dogs. The FIFA World Cup round of 16 continues today with a pair of marquee matchups. Five-time champion Brazil faces Norway, while co-host Mexico takes on England. This is NPR News in Washington.
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27: From NPR, this is Hidden Brain. I'm Shankar Vedanta. Thomas Hood was a 19th century English poet known for his elegant, often melancholy verse. His 1826 poem, I Remember, I Remember, captures a feeling that is familiar to many adults, especially its wistful last lines. I remember, the fir trees dark and high. I used to think their slender tops were close against the sky. It was a childish ignorance, but now 'tis little joy to know I'm farther off from heaven than when I was a boy. Thomas Hood's poem gestures to the reality that as grown-ups, many of us lack the effortless sense of connection and awe that we felt as kids. Was that intimate bond with the universe merely an illusion of childhood, or a real, measurable human capacity that we can access as grown-ups? Researchers are investigating the ways that we can preserve or revive the sense of being close to the sky that Thomas Hood so tenderly evoked. This week on Hidden Brain, we explore what it means to feel closer to heaven and the value of looking for transcendence in our busy, bustling lives.

0: These days, we are encouraged and even exhorted to optimize every aspect of our lives, our bodies, our relationships, our productivity. But what about the parts of us that yearn for meaning, for understanding, for wisdom? Those aspects of ourselves are often ignored in our tireless pursuit of worldly rewards. At Columbia University, psychologist Lisa Miller studies the science of transcendence. Lisa Miller, welcome to Hidden Brain.
1: I'm so grateful to be here. I appreciate so much your show, the way you go deeper, the way you open up the double door in our life. So, Shankar, thank you for having me.
0: Lisa, early on in your career as a psychologist, you treated a young woman named Ileana. Can you describe her for me and tell me what brought her into your clinic?
1: Shankar, Ileana was only 12 years old. She was in middle school. This was in New York. And she came in one day all by herself to the clinic. Generally, of course, young people are accompanied by a grandparent or a parent. Someone brings them. This little girl was hunched, her arms wrapped tight. And when I invited her in to say, "What has brought you here?" The first thing she said was, two men had walked into her father's store. Her father owned a corner deli. Two men who he knew had walked into his store, robbed him, and then taken his life. Her father was her sun, her moon, her stars. She was devastated. Ileana was beyond bereft. She could barely move through the day. But equally, she was living in her new setting with her mother and her mother's mother. Both women had escaped themselves very perilous and painful situations, and they were quite understandably guarded and had yet to benefit from therapy. So in this, Anna was really basically on a lockdown, a social lockdown. She wasn't allowed to go out and see friends. She wasn't allowed to go to the school dance. She'd gone from being the apple of her father's eye to living in a very cold, restrictive environment. The treatment of the day would suggest help her renegotiate her condition, help her make sense of what had happened, address the trauma, the brutality of her father's death, and the wrongness, the moral and spiritual injury of her father's death. But all of the treatment as usual was not moving the needle. I mean, you know, every day that a patient comes into the clinic, we do a quick assessment, 1 to 10, how are you? And she was never above a 5. It was a 4, it was a 3, it was a 5, never above a 5. Well, one day she came absolutely skipping it, night and day. It was a whole different presentation clinically. It was as if the lights had been powered back on. And I said, "Please, please come in, Ileana. Tell me, what is on your heart? What has happened?" And she said, bouncing in her seat, joyfully, she looked me in the eye and she said, "You're not going to believe this. You're not going to believe this. I was finally allowed to go to a dance. And I met a boy, and he was so polite, and he was so nice. And we talked for 20 minutes, which is a long time in eighth grade. And you're not going to believe it. Guess what his name is?"
0: Ileana told Lisa that the boy she'd met had an extremely unusual name. And it turned out it was the same unusual name of her dead father.
1: And she said, "Well, don't you see, Dr. Miller? My father's watching over me. My father's protecting me. My father's right here with me."
0: I understand that shortly before she went on this dance, Ileana's grandmother had organized a traditional Dominican ceremony to honor her father. Describe the ceremony for me, Lisa. What happened there?
1: Ileana's family had a beautiful tradition that was coming from the Dominican Republic, a blend of many faith traditions in which they honored the deceased, much as, you know, many, many traditions do. what was important to Liana was that when they held the ceremony to honor her father with prayers, with candles, with photos, Liana, through the ceremony, knew her father's spirit was alive and real and in relationship to the family. So that shortly thereafter, when she met a boy at the dance who shared the very same name as her father, she had a depth of spiritual understanding that her father walks with her. She says, "My father is looking after me. He is protecting me."

0: I understand, Lisa, that you had a similar experience working on a psychiatric inpatient unit. Tell me about what life was like on that unit and an unusual intervention that you came up with at one point.
1: Shankar, I worked on an inpatient unit in Manhattan where so many of the patients suffered terribly. Some had recurrent, very deep major depression. Some struggled with addiction, others schizophrenia. The time in which I happened to be an intern on the unit was the time of the Jewish holidays. This hospital happened to serve a great number of people who are Jewish. As the holidays approached, one morning in our community meeting, a gentleman raised his hand. He was someone who was known as very explosive as he struggled with bipolar. He'd become very angry, maybe toss a chair, yell, and march out. So it was he, of all people, who raised his hand in a full community meeting, 30 people in a circle under the flickering lights. He raised his hand and said, "What will we be doing for Yom Kippur?" And the unit chief, a very nice man, sort of looked at his foot and said, "I'm sorry, we don't have anything. The rabbis will be going home to their own families." "What? What? Nothing for Yom Kippur?" And he became more and more upset, explosive, tossed the chair, and walked out of the room.
0: So I understand that you decided to arrange an informal Yom Kippur service on the ward. Describe the scene for me.
1: Well, I'm not a rabbi, but I did have at that time about 2.5 decades of experience with Yom Kippur services. So I approached the unit chief, who gave me permission and said, "Sure, if you want to come in on Yom Kippur, that's your decision." I found in a box in my apartment a beautiful weathered prayer book that had been my grandmother's. That day, when I arrived to the unit, the patients were all dressed beautifully. No hospital gowns or gurneys. Our so-called sanctuary was the back room, the kitchen, with its linoleum table and its fluorescent lights, but it felt sanctified. And there we were. There were 4 Jewish patients, and by their side, each had an aide who very graciously joined in our ceremony. As we started to move through the prayers, it was the gentleman who had been so explosive and so-called chaotic who was holding the cadence of our prayers, who was davening, as we say in Judaism, moving and swaying with his body and with the lyrical music of his voice, holding our collective prayer. He was far from chaotic. He was our spiritual leader and guide. The woman who had struggled so deeply with shame and guilt and depression perked up and said, "I want to say something. I've always known that at Yom Kippur we can ask for forgiveness. But sitting here with all of you reading these prayers, I realized that we can be forgiven." All around the table, whatever had caged in their soul was superseded by the radiance in this moment of their spirit. It was extraordinary.

0: And so I realized, Shankar, that something was happening in a spiritually grounded religious ceremony that was not happening in treatment as usual. But there was a sense that somehow spirituality doesn't belong here. Psychotherapy, mental health treatment is medical, so-called biological. What is this sort of airy-fairy, indeterminate, unmeasurable, otherly thing of spirituality?
1: Lisa, I understand that going home from work from this inpatient psychiatric unit, you noticed people in the subway. Now, these people were not clinically ill, but you felt that in their own way, they were also not healthy?
0: Shankar, once we see in its intense, most grueling form, mental illness, whether it's a deep depression or profound anxiety, as a therapist, it's then very easy to eyeball the subway, be at a dinner party, and see a whiff of that depression or anxiety. So when I left the inpatient unit, and just about every day I'd ride home on the subway and see on people's faces and in their countenance what weighs on them. But one day, Shankar, I saw a gentleman whose eyes were bright like the sun. He wasn't smiling across his mouth, but there was a joy through him. He was an Orthodox Jew, probably Chabad, and I could see that he was davening, he was praying right there on the subway. I felt the illumination, I felt the joy that I'd seen in the patients on the inpatient unit during our Yom Kippur service. And in this sort of struggle of more suffering than we really need to have in our lives, on the subway, in a restaurant, in the coffee shop, I saw what was equal and opposite to the suffering, and it was the illumination of spiritual awareness and connection.
1: I understand, Lisa, that in your own personal life, you and your partner had occasion to examine what you yourselves were doing. You had been focused on getting good educations and launching your careers. And from the outside, anyone could look at your lives and say, you know, here's a couple that's really made it. But I understand that from time to time, you would look at each other and ask, is this really all there is?
0: After years and years of hard work, my husband and I, for years and years, he had gone to law school and then worked in a law firm. I had gotten my PhD and then worked in clinical and research settings. We worked, you know, not 60 hours a week, probably more. We were more like the 70, 80 hour a week type, driven by good things. We weren't overly obsessed with money. We were driven by the purpose of our work, the mission of our work. But I'd say that there was a lopsidedness. We were getting a little narrow in our focus. And the people we loved very much, who were so kind we could turn to in a moment of loss or pain, good friends, lived in the same culture with us. So our dinner parties would have a lot of talk about, you know, well, once I make partner, or if we can move over from Second Avenue to Lexington, or, you know, there's a promotion coming up, or I'm moving from a two to a three bedroom. There was sort of almost a low grade monopoly game going on that was narrowly achievement oriented. And it felt empty as a tin.
1: So, Lisa, there's a clinical term called dysthymia. What does it mean?
0: Dysthymia is a low-grade, nagging, haunting, sort of like a milquetoast gray depression. It's a dissatisfaction, anhedonia, where things don't delight us. We fail to experience the full delight of life. Dysthymia is quite prevalent. It's very prevalent in young people. If we don't like our job, if we haven't found our deeper path, dysthymia is a low-grade depression that lingers and lingers and even becomes livable. So it becomes a normal low-grade pain or disengagement.
1: I mean, in some ways, you were seeing it on the subway. You were seeing it at your dinner parties with your friends.
0: Yes, it's very easy to try to override the emptiness of dysthymia through a promotion or a new apartment or a vacation. But dysthymia runs deeper than the outward markers of achievement, than the Monopoly game. Dysthymia is, you could say, a hole in the heart, a hole in the soul. It is a yearning for a deeper connection in life.
1: In her work with patients and in her own social world, Lisa was seeing that the conventional approaches to achieving a good life were falling short. When we come back, exploring possibilities that lie beyond the material and the practical. You're listening to Hidden Brain. I'm Shankar Vedantam. This is NPR.

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4: This is Hidden Brain. I'm Shankar Vedantam. Modern science has given us astonishing tools to map the brain, sequence the genome, and analyze the body's chemistry. Many scientists interpret these advances as proof that life is nothing more than matter in motion. At Teachers College, Columbia University, psychologist Lisa Miller is interested in the possibility that the human brain is built to have a spiritual dimension to it. For many years now, she has deployed scientific methods to study this aspect of the mind. Lisa, both your psychological training and the culture at large gave you a model of human existence, a notion that we're all just billiard balls bouncing off each other. Unpack this metaphor for me.
5: Shankar, coming through graduate school, training as an intern, I learned the models of the time for treatment of depression, treatment of anxiety, were really radical materialist models, which means that the brain is effectively an atomistically sealed brain, like a brain in the box. The depression had biological correlates that needed to be treated with medicine, but also that psychotherapy, silent on spirituality, reworking life experience, would also shift, and there was evidence of this, shift the brain. But spirituality, or spiritually infused religion, was viewed as something outside of the medical establishment. It was separate from the biology or the neural mechanisms of the human condition. And so what I had witnessed on Unit 6 in the hospital, on the inpatient unit in New York City, said to me, no, the spiritual life is part of the same person who is recovering from depression, because the illumination was so strong. So I set sail for 30 years of science, MRI studies, long-term clinical course studies, epidemiological studies, genotyping studies, you name it, any lens or set of collaborators with whom I could work to ask the question, where is spiritual awareness in the composition of the whole person? And how might spiritual awareness be healing and even protective against the most prevalent forms of suffering?

0: What I find fascinating about your work, Lisa, is that you are trying to marry together these two parts of yourself. You're interested in the world of transcendence, and you're also interested in scientific measurement, and you're trying to understand this dimension of our lives using scientific techniques. One of the dimensions of your research has linked spiritual experience to specific neuroanatomical and neurophysiological markers. Tell me a little bit about this work.
1: So, Shankar, just as there are neural correlates for depression or anxiety, just as there's neural correlates for hunger or craving or thirst, it turns out that there are neural correlates for spiritual awareness. Now, if you think about it, it would seem to make sense that we all have a common visual system. We all have a common auditory system through which to perceive. And it turns out, through now 15 years of MRI studies, we all have a common set of circuits through which to perceive the transcendent. Now, it doesn't matter if I am Hindu or Jain or Jewish or Muslim or Catholic or Christian or spiritual and not religious. We all share the same core neural circuits of transcendent awareness. Hmm. Of course, as in any form of perception, there's human variability in the intensity or in the nuance with which we experience perception. Shankar, what's extraordinary is that perception of the transcendent calls on the same neural circuits, no matter what tradition I may be, or even if I am spiritual, but not religious. What are those circuits? Well, there are four. The first, and only the first, is associated with quieting the mind. It's shared, of course, with mindfulness, the disengagement of the default mode network, the racket that spins round and round. But mindfulness, as helpful as it is to bringing us present, presence alone is not sufficient for transcendent awareness. Presence is perhaps the threshold of the door through which we might then cross to experience transcendent awareness. And there are three circuits on the other side of the door, seen in all people of all faith traditions at a moment of transcendent connection. First, the bonding network comes up online, the same bonding network engaged when we are babies in our parents' or grandparents' arms, through which we feel and know that we are loved and held. The universe, God, Hashem, Allah, Jesus, whatever one's sacred word, loves and holds us. We are absolutely held. That is not a belief. That is a perception. It is a felt perception. The second circuit to come online is attentional. We see a shift from the very narrow top-down dorsal attention. Why did I say that? What's going to happen next? Am I going to get fired? Did the check bounce? What could I have done differently? The narrow assumption of radical control. What do I want? How am I going to get it? Yields and gives way to the ventral attention network, where suddenly the lights come back on. There's a broad landscape before us, and we ask, what is life showing me now? At which moment, many people say a new direction pops, a door never seen before opens, an inspired sense of guidance. We are loved and held. We are guided. We are guided. And third, we are loved and held. We are guided. And the parietal that puts in and out hard boundaries, that lets us know, Shankar, that you sit in one city and I sit in a sister city, that we each have our exquisitely beautiful, diverse bio body suits. We have different GPS coordinates. We are a point and we are a wave. We are distinct and beautifully diverse, and we are part of one unit of whole, one family of life, loved, held, guided, and never alone. Loved, held, guided, and never alone moves together. These three circuits move together. It's not that we're loved, but we're not guided, or we're guided, but we're not. The awakened brain moves together with these three circuits. Everyone on earth has the capacity to be in a deep transcendent relationship through which they know the deeper force in life.
0: I understand that in your brain imaging studies, you find changes in cortical thickness in people who are especially spiritual.
1: Every human being on earth is born with a natural capacity for spiritual awareness. We know this through twin studies. We can look at twins raised together, twins raised apart, and factor out commonalities of function of shared environment, shared genes. So for instance, temperament is about half innate, half environmentally formed. IQ is about two-thirds innate, one-third environmentally formed. The capacity through which we experience transcendent relationship is innate. It is one-third innate. Every single one of us is born with the natural neurocircuits for transcendent awareness. But one-third innate, two-thirds environmentally formed means that our parents and grandparents, the 10,000 exchanges at school, our pastor, priest, imam, rabbi, our relationship to nature. And as we get older, we choose our environment, both outer, the company we keep, the service that we offer or not to our world, and the inner environment, whether I meditate, whether I pray, whether I reflect or read sacred transcendent text. Two-thirds environmentally formed means that, yes, we are all naturally spiritual beings, but we have the opportunity of our lifetime to cultivate our spiritual awareness. Hmm. When we do, we see literally a thicker cortex across the regions of the awakened brain. Sustained spiritual life, prayer, meditation, service, right action, often within a faith community, often service outside a faith community. Sustained spiritual life is associated with cortical thickness across the regions of the awakened brain. Now, by sustained spiritual life, in this study, which we published in JAMA Psychiatry, we looked over 8 years. People who sustained a strong spiritual life, who said, my personal spiritual life is highly important to me, over 8 years, showed a thicker cortex across the regions of the awakened brain.
0: Hmm.
1: Shankar, what makes this particularly helpful as we think back to Unit 6 is that when we sustain our spiritual life, the cortical thickness is seen across the regions, the very same regions that are not thick, but thin, in people with recurrent major depression. People with sustained spiritual lives show cortical thickness across the very same regions that are not thick but thin if we are struggling with recurrent major depression, which is to say that spirituality and depression appear to be two sides of one coin.
0: I'm wondering, as you have presented these ideas, how they've been received by your colleagues. Back in the day, when you talked with your supervisor said, it's nice that you helped the patients by performing a religious service, but this is not something to put on your resume. This is not something to talk about, because this in some ways is antithetical to what we're doing here. We're supposed to be scientists. We're supposed to be medical practitioners. I'm wondering how, as you have accumulated this body of research in the course of your career, how it's been received by your colleagues.
1: When I saw the tremendous impact of spiritual life on ameliorating, on breaking through some forms of suffering and despair, I raised the lens of science, because the language of science, and in fact, the facts of science, are the foundation of medically based mental health. And of course, the second reason I've always loved science is because it is jaw-droppingly spectacular to look through the lens of science. So, Shankar, I started publishing in a way that I hoped would speak to the field, because out of every 10 variables in an article, 9 of them were familiar. I used very tried and true, beloved, top-notch data sets. I drew on the variables and the measures that everyone else in the top peer review journals used. I set up the design that was familiar to people. And having effectively replicated 9 out of 10 elements of a study, I added one variable, which was, how personally important is spirituality or religion to you? And over time, that item expanded into scales and measures of spiritual life. But I always added one and only one variable. What is the nature of your spiritual life to a study that otherwise looked very familiar? And in this way, we were able to publish in top peer review journals, the American Academy of Child and Adolescent Psychiatry, American Journal of Psychiatry, JAMA Psychiatry, because the studies had the blue housekeeping seal of all the markers that we had come to trust as a field. Reliable measures, familiar statistics, dotted I's, cross T's, everything was meticulous and in keeping with the field, except for the step of advanced spiritual life. Every single article, as you know, Shankar, is submitted for peer review. And peer review is conducted blind to who the authors are, so there's no sort of cult of personality or vogue or one lab over another. And science also, in the peer review process, requires that 2 or 3 scientists within or closely adjacent to the area of inquiry weigh in on the method, weigh in on the conclusions, offer recommendations for expansion of the study. We were able, over now 3 decades, to publish our lab, often in collaboration with fellow labs, about 200 peer review articles and chapters, and the field around us has grown. We've tried to be collaborators in building a field as well. But I will tell you, Shankar, that despite the meticulous science and top peer review journals, because the findings were new, I would say people did not know yet what to do with these new scientific findings. And so, for instance, we published an article that showed that an adolescent with a strong spiritual life compared to one who doesn't really know what you're talking about was 80% protective against onset of addiction. 80% protective. Who wouldn't want that for their child? And yet when I presented these findings published in the top journal for children and adolescents, there was an utter silence and confusion. A couple people left. They got up and walked out in the middle of grand rounds later to share, well, what does that have to do with mental health? What does that have to do with psychology? But most people were just confused. The paradigm at the time didn't have a place for what on earth is going on. And so, you know, good people, good healers were confused, and a lot of this just sort of, you know, dropped silence for a while. And then culture started to change. New residents came, new psychologists came. And in the rising generation, there was more curiosity and perhaps a stronger sense of personal spiritual quest. And I saw residents light up. Oh, you want to talk about spirituality? Or to sign a book or offer an article, and the room felt liberated. The rising generation wanted to talk about spirituality and felt free. There were plenty of good spiritual people who were senior, but perhaps didn't feel free to speak their heart about spirituality.

0: I'm wondering, Lisa, whether some of the resistance comes from the fact that there are many claims that people make about religion and spirituality that, in fact, are not scientific claims. Many people who are making claims on behalf of religion or spirituality have not done the empirical work that you have done. And so perhaps there's a knee-jerk reaction among scientists to say anything that smacks of spirituality must, by definition, not be scientific.
1: You know, Shankar, one of the most important findings was put forward in 1997, replicated in 1999 by Ken Kendler at Virginia Commonwealth. And what Kendler identified was that spirituality is innate. It is one-third innate, two-thirds environmentally formed. Religion is environmentally transmitted, almost entirely. So there's enormous confusion in a country where for 40 years there has effectively been an ice age on spiritual and religious discourse in the public square, where people in the classroom or boardroom or at a dinner party don't know how to talk about spiritual and religious life without imposing, or don't know where the line is. There's a tendency to simply shut down. So in that context, I have found in the 10 years I've spent sharing the science on spiritual life, resilience, and mental health, I have seen enormous confusion, Shankar, over the difference between spirituality and religion. Through the lens of science, religion is a gift of our parents and grandparents. We might choose a faith tradition and immerse ourselves. Religion is environmentally transmitted. Spirituality is innate. The capacity for a transcendent relationship, as tracked by discrete and specific neural circuits that are universal in every human brain. So now when I'm asked, hey, you know, what about the fact that people have done all these bad things in the name of religion? I can say, well, my question as a scientist is, are they acting in a way that is consistent?
2: 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Cape Cod 5.
1: Spirituality. Is this person

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I'm Shankar Vedantam. 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

0: 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That means many Americans are facing a severely overlooked issue, power shutoffs.
1: Shutoffs are such a devastating event. 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
5: This is Hidden Brain. I'm Shankar Vedantam. 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Again, that's feedback@hiddenbrain.org. Lisa Miller is the author of The Awakened Brain, The New Science of Spirituality, and Our Quest for an Inspired Life. Lisa, you found that an engagement with a personal spirituality is associated with improved stress, resilience, and faster physiological recovery. How do you think spirituality protects us against the psychological and physiological effects of stress?
6: There are multiple pathways through which spirituality protects us against physical and mental illness. First off, the most remarkable finding in science is the scale, the magnitude at which spirituality protects against some of the most prevalent forms of suffering. The number one cause of death right now to rival auto accidents is suicide in Gen Z, in high school and college. A strong personal life, when shared in the Sangha, the Mingyan, the fellowship, amongst friends or family, is 82% protective against completed suicides, four-fifths less likely to take our life. So if I told you, Shankar, there's a little pill, and you can pick up this little pill at Walgreens or the CVS at the drugstore, and it will protect your child, your grandchild, all the students in your classroom, four-fifths against the leading cause of morbidity, of death, in young people, who wouldn't give that to their child?
5: I understand that you and others have found that having a spiritual side to one's life is associated with greater well-being and life satisfaction. Do you think this is connected to those three things you talked about earlier, that people with a spiritual side feel like they are held, that they're guided, that they're nurtured?
6: Precisely. We walk on an

entirely different landscape. We walk on sacred landscape when we open the aperture and let in the light through our awakened brain. Life unfolds in an entirely different way. Life moves from what do I want and how am I going to get it? Really quite a transactional way of life. And by the way, who are you? How are you going to help me get what I want? Relationships of transaction. What I call narrow achieving awareness. Out of that narrow rut to, hey, okay, I just didn't get what I wanted. I didn't get the job. My kid didn't get into the college. Hey, what is life showing me now? We move from what do I want and how am I going to get it and what did I do wrong? How could I get it next time? To, wait a minute, what is life showing me now? What is the universe directing? What am I being asked to do? Am I being asked to love more deeply? Am I being asked to listen to those with whom I work or my children? Am I being given an opportunity to serve? The life that is before us is so much bigger and full of portals and possibilities than we could a priori have spun or cooked up in our mind. In other words, when we can release the stranglehold of our expectations and plans and be less hardcore makers of our path, creating space to be discoverers of our journey, life unfolds in extraordinary ways. It is beyond what we might have imagined. In other words, when I can move from narrow achieving awareness to open up a relationship, a dialogue with life, I can be guided in places I didn't even know existed. I can find a job that I didn't even know was a job. I can meet someone at a party that I wouldn't have spoken to because they didn't meet my a priori criteria of a date. But if I'm open, why is the universe introducing me to this person now? I can discover a relationship I've never dreamed of. That's a much bigger life. That is an inspired life.

0: So Lisa, you've made a couple of references in this conversation to the distinction between an achievement-oriented brain and an awakened brain. Can you talk about this distinction for a moment? It's a central portion of your research career these past few decades.
1: Shankar, every one of us has a capacity for two types of reasoning. On the one hand, we have achieving awareness, the ability for strategizing, tactic, research, empiricism. Achieving awareness is extremely helpful at laying out a plan. And we come to achieving awareness with a great deal of practice. We learn in school. You're the first thing I ever received on my desk in first grade, right there in the center of my first grade desk, was a planner. Right? In school, I learned to plan, to organize, to some extent, to control. Achieving awareness has tremendous instrumental value. It helps us pay the rent. Achieving awareness helps us move through a scientific problem. But achieving awareness alone is utterly insufficient for a meaningful life. Achieving awareness will get us on the A train and it might send us flying at great speeds. But when we disembark, we may not even know where we are. This is what we learn in school, how to do. But we all are also endowed with another form of perception, our natural awakened awareness. Awakened awareness is the capacity to perceive through intuition, perhaps a mystical experience. Awakened awareness is a receptive form of perception. Awakened awareness asks the question, what is life showing me now? What did I just perceive? That whisper of a hunch. We need both. Awakened awareness sets our North Star. Awakened awareness sets our true direction. Achieving awareness rolls out the plan, how to get there. The problem in our contemporary culture is that very often we are highly versed and practiced in achieving awareness, but we don't know where we're going because we've yet to find our guiding star through our awakened

0: Lisa Miller is a psychologist at Teachers College, Columbia University. She's the author of The Awakened Brain, The New Science of Spirituality, and Our Quest for an Inspired Life. Lisa, thank you so much for joining me today on Hidden Brain.
1: What a joy. Shankar, I so enjoyed connecting with you. 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

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Tara Boyle is our executive producer. I'm Hidden Brain's executive editor. 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I'm Shankar Vedantam. 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
1: Oh man, that song, You Dropped the Bomb on Me, baby. 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
1: 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Just, I think that's the best part of the whole boxing, walking in the ring. Walking out isn't so pretty, but walking in is nice.
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8: Live from NPR News in Washington, I'm Windsor Johnston. President Trump used the nation's 250th birthday celebration to deliver a speech that was part history lesson, part political rally. NPR's Marie Andrusovich reports Trump mixed patriotic tributes with political messaging during a 40-minute speech on the National Mall.
9: Amidst a display of historically significant U.S. flags, Trump welcomed and celebrated veterans, name-checked noteworthy Americans from Teddy Roosevelt to Annie Oakley, and shared his ambitions for the space program. But while the speech was mostly patriotic in tone, Trump also took the opportunity to promote his legislative agenda.
10: America is back, and we want to keep America great, and we will do so by approving the Save America Act, which means all voters must show voter ID.
9: The bill would also limit mail-in voting. Several lawmakers in Trump's own party oppose the legislation. Marie Andrusovich, NPR News, Washington.
8: Water levels in the nation's second-largest reservoir are now the lowest they've been all year. Alex Hager from member station KJZZ reports Lake Powell has been drained by drought and climate change and is at the center of big fights over the Colorado River.
11: Lake Powell is less than a quarter full, and after a dismally dry winter in the Rocky Mountains, Mother Nature is pretty much done putting more water in. Water levels were on course to drop low enough to shut down hydropower at Arizona's Glen Canyon Dam. The only reason that's not happening is an emergency boost of water sent down from reservoirs further north. But that backup plan is running out of time. Now, water levels will keep tiptoeing down, setting a new annual low with each drop. Analysts say they'll soon reach an all-time low. Officials are scrambling to forge a deal that would reduce demand and keep more water in Powell, but they seem far from an agreement with deadlines fast approaching. For NPR News, I'm Alex Hager in Phoenix.
8: China and Russia are kicking off joint naval drills off the coast of eastern China today. NPR's Emily Fang reports the exercises demonstrate the two countries' increasing military cooperation.
12: China and Russia have been holding joint naval exercises since the early 2000s, and these naval drills were first held in 2012. But the scope and frequency of these exercises have increased significantly since Russia's full-scale invasion of Ukraine in 2022, with about a third of Russia-Chinese joint military drills taking place after. Russia's leader Vladimir Putin visited China just over a month ago, and he's strengthened economic and political ties with Beijing since the Ukraine war. This week, a number of Chinese and Russian naval vessels gathered in China's eastern port of Qingdao, and they patrol the Pacific Ocean together to, quote, jointly respond to security challenges, according to China's defense ministry. Emily Fang, NPR News.
8: This is NPR. Former House Speaker Nancy Pelosi's husband is under investigation after a hit-and-run crash in California. Authorities say Paul Pelosi hit a parked car before leaving the scene. Deputies found him a short time later with extensive damage to his car. He could face misdemeanor charges, though officials say he was not under the influence. Two more teams will reach the quarterfinals in the World Cup today. The first game will kick off at 4 p.m. Eastern Time after a pair a blockbuster round of 16 games. NPR's Russell Lewis has a preview.
13: Brazil takes on Norway in the first match. Brazil, a five-time World Cup winner, has played unevenly in this tournament, needing a stoppage-time goal to defeat Japan in the first knockout match. Norway's star striker Erling Haaland has had a memorable cup so far, scoring five goals, and will surely be in the mix for more against Brazil. The second game could be one of the all-time greats, Mexico versus England in Mexico City. Two of the most rabid fan bases at the famed and high-altitude Azteca Stadium, where the Mexican men's team has lost only twice in 89 matches. Mexico has won all four of its World Cup matches and has yet to concede a goal this tournament. Russell Lewis, NPR News, Seattle.
8: Emergency crews are battling about 40 large wildfires across the West, fueled by hot, dry, and windy conditions. Colorado's Aspen Acres fire has destroyed more than 160 structures and has forced evacuations. This is NPR News.
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15: Hey, Kusha, happy 4th of July.
16: Thank you. Happy 250, right? Whoa, party.
15: That's right. Big party. Are you going to have a grill out or go swimming? What are you going to do?
16: I'm on the road going to three weddings in a month, and I am in California right now, and then I'm going to Chicago, where I will be for a wedding right on the 4th of July, and it's going to be very hot, so I bought a new linen suit, my first one.
15: That's quite fancy. You know, I had friends who got married on the 4th of July just because, A, they got a discount, and B, every year they get fireworks on their anniversary.
16: Oh, I love that. That's great. It's going to be hot, though, right?
15: It is going to be hot. And that's what we're talking about today. So, I mean, I'm in Southern Arizona. It's kind of always hot, but it is hot in a lot of places that aren't used to it. Right now, record-breaking temperatures are searing across Western and Central Europe, especially in France, Spain, and Britain. And this is tied to climate change. We're seeing longer summers, hotter days, hotter nights. And that all means it takes more energy and money to keep us cool.
16: And I would say we've also seen higher bills for monthly expenses. That's putting pressure on our finances. On top of that, electricity rates are getting higher for people all across the country. Consider this: the average monthly electricity bill increased by about 30% from 2021 to 25, according to the National Energy Assistance Directors Association.
15: So we're re-airing this episode from last June because, frankly, the same factors are all still at play. Extreme heat is a growing risk, as is the practice of electric shutoffs, because higher utility bills and costs of living make those shutoffs more likely. I'm Arianna Brocious.
16: I'm Kusha Navidar.
15: And this is Climate One.
16: When people can't pay their utility bills, the power companies generally have the right to cut them off. Along with prices, this practice is on the rise. According to a report by the Center for Biological Diversity, in just 9 months of 2024, more than 600,000 American households had their power shut off due due to an inability to pay. And in April of this year, the U.S. Energy Information Administration released its report on home shutoffs.
15: And their numbers are even more striking. According to the report, which covers the whole of 2024, utility companies disconnected U.S. households from electricity more than 13.4 million times. That doesn't necessarily mean 13 million homes, because the same customer can have multiple shutoffs, but it is still a very high number. And it's more than inconvenient. It can be really dangerous. In hot summer months like these, people rely on electricity for air conditioning that can literally keep them alive.
16: Yeah, you know, more people die from extreme heat than from hurricanes, floods, and tornadoes combined, often in their own homes when they can't afford air conditioning. It's a really horrible situation. Most states have shutoff protections during winter months, but only 25 states have laws that prevent utilities from shutting off power during extreme heat events.
15: And we keep seeing this play out every summer, especially in places that didn't used to have really high temperatures. So it's a problem that needs to be addressed now.
16: Fortunately, there are people working hard to implement solutions that work for both the utilities and the ratepayers. That's customers like you and me. We'll hear about several of those solutions a bit later in the show.
15: But first, Kusha, you spoke with Jean Su. She's the Energy Justice Director and Senior Attorney at the Center for Biological Diversity, and she laid out some of the reasons behind these rising electricity rates, along with the rising rates of shutoffs.
16: Yeah, as I mentioned, her group has been tracking electricity shutoffs along with the profits of six major utilities across the U.S. Jean Su says, according to their research, during the same time these companies were turning off the power to customers who can't afford to pay, corporate utilities gave billions to shareholders and top executives.
5: Top line takeaway is that right now, the United States is facing an epidemic of shutoffs. And at the same time, we have utilities, private utilities, making bank over that same year. And I think when you look at the scale of profits, it is absolutely incredible to see how accelerated the profits have been since 2018 until now. They just keep going higher. Shutoffs are such a devastating event. It means that you cannot turn on your lights. You do not have refrigeration. You cannot access the internet if you're using, you know, internet at home. All of those things are because you cannot afford it. And what we found is that these profiting utilities, if they had just taken 1.4% of their shareholder dividends, they could have totally wiped out the debt of all of those 665,000 households, which is such a drop in the bucket for them to actually save lives and keep people online.
16: So it seems like the number of shutoffs have increased significantly in recent years. Why is that?
5: A number of reasons. One reason is because utilities have been hiking up rates for people. It's because they are building out more fossil fuel power plants. They are also passing on fossil fuel volatility from around the world. And utilities are just passing that buck off to customers and not taking any responsibility
16: for it. Let me pause you there. So you're saying electricity rates are going up. Part of that is macroeconomic global trade issues where something's going on halfway across the world that makes dollar per barrel of oil higher, gas companies and electricity companies, and saying, okay, we're going to take that extra money we have to pay, pass it on to consumers. Is that right?
5: Yes, okay. Mm-hmm. That's right.
16: And it sounds like climate change is also another big issue here. Is that right?
5: Absolutely. So climate change is a huge second factor. Right now, when you pay for your electricity, you're paying for something. And what's happened in the last few years is that we have had extreme heat sweep this country. So people are turning on their air conditioning at rates they've never turned them on before, trying to cool their house to stay alive in some places around the country. So that piques people's demand of electricity, which is also why their bill is much higher.
16: Mm. Okay. There was also one that stuck out to me that you've also already mentioned. Utility companies are making buck, right? They're going to bank. That's what you said. Tell me more about that.
5: Yes. Yeah. So they're jacking up your rates. And one reason they're able to do that is they are applying for higher rates based on building out new infrastructure. So utilities make money by building out more infrastructure. And they have been saying, we need more fossil fuel plants online, more methane gas online. So they are building those out and actually charging you as the rate payer for that build out. One of the big threats that's coming up under this administration is the build out of data centers and artificial intelligence, which suck up tons and tons of energy. So we have very rich tech companies building out data centers. They need to power them. They're not soaking up the cost. They're actually working with the utilities, and the utilities are forecasting also these data centers and saying, hey, we need to get these data centers here. We need to build out more gas, and we need a way to pay for that. So we're just going to pass it on to consumers.
16: Okay. Is there any other factor that you think is worth mentioning that is leading to more shutoffs than ever before for individuals?
5: I think the main issue for the last few years has been kitchen table economics, and people are suffering from inflation. People are struggling to pay every single bill, whether it's your grocery bill with your eggs or your electricity bill. So that macroeconomic factor of inflation is also a big part of this story. Mm. Although when we really unpack who is the most vulnerable to shutoffs, we are looking at the poorest of the poor in this country and communities of color. Mm. And one really startling factor that many people don't realize is that areas where communities of color live in this country tend to be hotter than areas where white people live. So for example, a study was done in Oregon, in Portland, where they found that one area of the city where white people lived was 10 degrees cooler than the area where black neighborhoods were. Mm-hmm. And the reason for that was tree cover, but black neighborhoods didn't have those types of resources. The public did not invest in tree cover or parks or nature in those areas. And on top of that, public housing is incredibly decrepit with very bad insulation. So even if you are cooling, it escapes the house because the envelope is so porous. And so these factors for shutoffs are especially, especially dire for communities of color and other poor communities across the country.
16: It is so striking to hear you frame it that way. And I guess part of the striking thing is that it makes tragic sense, right? Like it's almost a tax on being poor, is that the infrastructure that you need to save on something as fundamental as your electricity bill just isn't there in the way that it is like a couple zip codes over. In the report, you said, Gene, only 1.4% of the more than $6.8 billion the utilities spent on shareholder dividends from January through September 2024 could have covered the cost to prevent these shutoffs. Why don't these utilities just cover the cost of non-payment?
5: I think that's a fantastic question, Kusha. Yes. And that is the heart of our crisis right now of electricity in this country. We have a system that is a public good. Electricity is a human right for many, many people. Without it, you cannot survive. Your food will go bad. You cannot get internet. You cannot cool your house. You cannot heat your house in some areas. This is a basic human right. And yet, private companies that have shareholders control the ability to turn off or turn on your electricity. And for some people, that is a life and death decision. There was a woman in Arizona in 2018. She was a 72-year-old woman. She was unable to afford her rising electricity bill because Phoenix is hit the worst, you know, during the summer for heat, from climate change. And she was unable to pay her bill. Her outstanding debt was $51, and the local utility cut her power off. Wow. And that woman ended up passing away. So when we say electricity is a basic human right and it's a life and death matter, it really is a life and death matter. And so it's abominable to me that private utilities have the ability to control that.
16: It is difficult to hear that life and death over $51. Like, that is definitely difficult to hear. I'm trying to understand the side of the utility companies here. What is their argument for why they don't help out those vulnerable populations over bills like $51? What is it that stops them from taking 1.4% and just making everybody's lives better?
5: Utilities are private corporations. So they're like every other company that we know of, whether it's Facebook, Google, etc. But the problem that we have in the electricity sector is that this is a public good. It's in the public interest. Mm. All utilities are actually under some type of contract with local governments that say that they should be acting in the public interest. Part of that is supplying electricity. And so one of the ways that, you know, is out there to regulate them better are state utility commissions. But over the past 100 years, those state utility commissions are not doing that role as guards for the public against the utility. Mm-hmm. They instead have become oftentimes people who have worked for the utility and go regulate them and then go back to the utility sector, and they are not guarding the public interest.
16: I think of the Arizona woman that you just talked about. Are there not like laws in place to stop them from slipping through the cracks? Is there policy that exists in different states, in Arizona, for instance, to stop the most vulnerable from experiencing this kind of tragic situation?
5: So there are laws in place to help with extreme temperatures. Across the country, most states actually have a winter moratorium. And so that means that when it gets too cold, this is particularly relevant for gas companies, right, because most people still heat through gas versus electricity. But there are gas moratoria where if it hits, you know, below zero in 44 states around the country, a moratorium kicks in and gas companies aren't allowed to cut off gas. Mm-hmm. So that's good. The opposite, though, is not true on the extreme heat side. Less than half of the states have some type of summer moratorium on shutoffs. So oftentimes it is either a temperature-based one where at 100 degrees, it kicks in, or it's time-based. So, you know, starting in June, for example, which happened in Arizona. And so, you know, first of all, not all the states have that. But even for the temperature-based or date-based things that exist, they aren't good enough right now.
16: So you're
5: now.
16: Saying that like 100 degrees isn't the right threshold.
5: 100 degrees is not the right threshold. So scientists have been working with workers in particular in unions to isolate what is the right temperature, because heat is actually not just temperature based. It's also humidity based. Sure. And so there's something called the heat index. So even if it's 100 degrees, it might feel like 115 because of the humidity. Right. And so we need far more stringent temperature thresholds for when these moratoria kick in.
16: Where laws do exist to prevent shutoffs, are they successful? Is there anything that you can point to on the other side of the results spectrum, I guess you would call it?
5: So on temperature-based stuff, those can all be improved. But I think on the other side of your question is like deeper questions about what can change. And there are several things along the spectrum here. Probably the most progressive thing to do, or the most transformational part, is to reimagine our entire system of how electricity should be developed and create utilities that are public and that are accountable.
16: I want to look at that accountable word, because I think there's a lot of room there to make things accountable, no matter how they are operated.
5: Yes.
16: So like, let's talk about data transparency, for instance. What's the state of that? Is there a policy recommendation that could improve the outcome for data transparency?
5: Great. So, Kusha, you went to the exact opposite of the spectrum, which is great. These are the lowest hanging fruits, and that aren't even being picked from the tree right now. So, we don't know how bad the shutoffs crisis is in this country, because only half of states actually require their utilities to report on it. So one of the first steps that we need is data transparency. We need to require every single utility, every private utility, every public utility to give out their numbers of how many people are being shut off, and do it regularly. Because even those who give it right now, some are reporting at random times, some are doing it every quarter. That's not good enough to actually get real data in time for us to be able to react and do something about it and save lives.
16: How does it feel for you being somebody who literally goes through whatever reporting you can get your hand on, knowing that these numbers are probably underreported?
5: It is excruciating just knowing that these shutoffs have such lethal consequences in real life. It's heartbreaking to know that we don't have an actual real picture of how bad the crisis is. And one of the other parts about this is that having your electricity shut off is for many people deeply shameful. Mm. So when we have talked to people, they do not want their stories to be reported in the media. They don't want their names to be talked about on this podcast. It's something very personal. And so if we don't have the data and we also don't have stories, But we know that it is a killer in this country and a perpetuator of the cycle of poverty, then we're in trouble. And we actually need to start untangling that cycle by getting the type of data out there that will tell this story.
16: Is there other low-hanging fruit for addressing this like Gordian knot?
5: Mid-hanging fruit. Yeah. Mid-hanging fruit here. Okay. Yeah. Okay. So next rung on the ladder, there's something called performance rate basing, which means that right now, utilities get to raise your rates by saying that they're going to build a new fossil gas plant. And we need to charge you as the customer this amount. And that's just going to increase your rates by another 10%. So the utility commissions allow them to do that. This is the way that rates have always been made. It's based on capital intensity, and it's based on that investment that the utility makes. And utilities have the right to recover that money from people, from everyday customers. One way to actually change that and flip the scale is to have performance-based rates, which allow us to say, hey, we don't want to get charged based on fossil fuel infrastructure or new energy infrastructure. We actually want to be charged or have utilities be held accountable by their performance. How many blackouts were there? Were there zero blackouts? Were poor people able to come back online and they weren't cut off? What are our ideal performance metrics here? And then be able to rate base off of that. So flipping the whole formula of how utilities can recover rates is a huge question. But something that's probably a bit more digestible for people are alternative systems of being able to put up rooftop solar and storage on their homes. And this is something that we find is really, really important in this new era of the climate emergency. So rooftop solar and storage are a cheap way to actually get energy on your rooftop and have that storage and be able to actually survive the climate disasters around us. We have worked in Puerto Rico, we've worked in North Carolina, areas that have huge hurricanes where the only families left with power at the end of these horrific, horrific events are those with rooftop solar and storage. And that has been a huge boon for people to have reliable and affordable energy. Unfortunately, what's been happening is that utilities all across the country have been trying to get rid of your ability to put up rooftop solar. And this comes in the form of rolling back net energy metering programs to putting a fixed fee, and that disincentivizes people to put up rooftop solar and storage.
16: Okay, so if you're in the elevator with somebody who was paying their electricity bill every month and actually could afford to pay and wasn't running into these issues, what would you say to them?
5: I would say get involved in your utility commission proceedings and take a stand. We need to actually democratize energy so that it's affordable for people. Work with your legislatures, go to the commission and hold these utilities accountable. One way to do it is everyday people can actually get involved in these public proceedings and just say, no, we refuse this rate hike. Yes, we want a shutoff ban to protect the poorest of the poor. And no, we don't want our utility to have runaway profits, which they have been doing year after year after year. They are jacking up their rates. People are getting very upset all across the economic spectrum, and they feel powerless about what to do because everybody is beholden to these utilities. We can actually go in front of our commissions, we can lobby our state legislatures and say, we need to hold our utilities accountable, and they are not allowed to raise these rates, and they also need to give us cheap, affordable, and reliable clean energy.
16: Jean Hsu is Energy Justice Director and Senior Attorney at the Center for Biological Diversity. Jean, thank you so much for all of your work and for sitting with us and unpackaging this really important topic. Thank you so much.
5: Thanks for having me, Kusha.
16: Coming up, the climate crisis is making many of us more vulnerable to dangerous temperatures, but in many places, protections haven't kept up.
6: More states have cold weather protections than do states that have hot weather protections, and this is likely plaguing those places that are particularly hot.
16: That's up next when Climate One continues.
17: I'm Indy Todd, host of The Point. Coming up this week, Tuesday, we revisit a conversation with entomologist Barrett Klein. Wednesday, we discuss the current drought, water conservation tips, and wildfire prevention. Thursday, students share small true things about their lives. We talk with the producer of the series. And Friday, it's the News Roundup. The Point, Tuesday through Friday at 9 a.m. and 7 p.m. on CAI.
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15: This is Climate One. I'm Ariana Brocious. According to the National Energy Assistance Directors Association, one in six households is behind on their energy bills. And when a utility decides to disconnect a household's power supply, it can create a vicious cycle that's difficult for people to get out of. I spoke with Sonia Carley, who co-directs the Energy Justice Lab at the University of Pennsylvania, about how to address the rising number of shutoffs. She explained what happens to a household when a shutoff occurs.
19: When somebody's disconnected, they may lose everything in their refrigerator, for example. They may face disconnection fees. They may lose their entire account. They may face reconnection fees, legal fees, just a variety of other expenses. It takes them a while to get back on their feet, and then they're already at a disadvantage for paying their next month's bill. These households then are also considered more risky and at more prone to being disconnected in the future, and thereby might be disconnected from their utility provider in the future if they can't recover and pay for their debt.
15: Considered risky by the utility.
19: That's exactly right.
15: Yeah. So to avoid shutoffs, people do a number of things, and these can also be somewhat harmful in different ways. Can you explain what some of those are?
19: I will. And this is something that we've focused quite a bit of effort on at the Energy Justice Lab, are these financial and behavioral coping strategies. And the riskiest strategies are also the most common. So for example, carrying debt, which is highly risky, is the leading coping strategy with 28% of all low-income households. And the second most common strategy is what we term risky temperature behavior. Now, this is behavior such as burning trash in your home, or using your oven for space heat, or using a dryer to warm one's body by sitting behind the dryer as it's running. But there are a variety of other strategies as well, such as keeping your home at incredibly uncomfortable temperatures, either too cold or too hot, or facing the decision of whether to put money towards food or to eat, or other strategies that I think are less risky, but as noted, very much less common, such as calling the utility for help and asking the utility if they have a payment plan, or asking a friend or a neighbor or a family member for help paying a bill.
15: Well, and a challenge to this can be a shameful occurrence for someone, and they may be thus less inclined to reach out for help either to a friend or family or even to the utility, right?
19: That's absolutely the case. And in fact, we've done quite a few interviews with individuals who have been disconnected. And one of the recurring themes that we hear is a theme of shame. Individuals who are disconnected feel incredibly bad about it. And the biggest source or foundation of shame that we've heard about is with their children who reside in the home, that they couldn't provide for their children, that they couldn't keep their children warm and safe and secure.
15: And I just want to say here that we're talking about electric rates increasing rapidly. We're talking about an economy that for many people is already very expensive in lots of ways. These are situations that are beyond an individual's control, and it isn't somebody's fault necessarily that they can't afford a very high electric bill. But if your power is turned off because of non-payment, it could actually be a while before it gets turned back on. So can you explain what this can look like for people after their power is turned off?
19: I think first it's understanding the circumstances, what happened, and then seeking help. Sometimes they may not have a phone charge and they have to go and charge their phone somewhere, which means possibly walking to a neighbor's house or using somebody else's phone. It oftentimes, from what we've heard, means that an individual then desperately needs to get in touch with the utility company. Yet another theme that we've heard many times when speaking with individuals who have been disconnected is that they really struggle to actually get a person on the line at the utility company. We've heard the term robot several times where they feel like they're talking to a robot because it is in fact just the system, and they end up in this perpetual cycle within the telephone system of not being able to reach somebody that can actually identify their account and take care of their circumstances and tell them what they need to do.
15: That's maddening, and we all experience that in different aspects of our lives, and that is just frustrating thing.
19: We sure do. And when you've just been disconnected and you're worried about what's going to happen with the food in your refrigerator and your children that night and where they're going to sleep, it's absolutely even more maddening.
15: Yeah. So if someone loses their power and they're not able to connect with, or even if they can connect with the utility, what are the steps it takes to get your power restored?
19: Well, usually it means paying that bill off, paying the amount that is owed to the utility company. And sometimes it's just the amount. Sometimes there's extra fees included. It might be a disconnection fee or a reconnection fee. So paying those fees then presumably will lead to the lights coming back on. This is usually the case from the interviews that we've conducted, that we have heard some stories of having assistance paying off the bill, but then not knowing that the individual needed to also call the utility company themselves and confirm their final details in order for their new account to be established and to be turned on, which introduced multiple days of delay before getting the power on. But this is just one specific story.
15: Just again, to emphasize this point, this is a really dangerous situation. Especially when we're talking, as we are this episode, about extreme heat. It can be very harmful to an individual's health. This risk of electricity shutoff is a problem that faces about a quarter of American households, according to the U.S. Energy Information Administration. There are federal funding programs that provide low-income bill assistance, like LIHEAP, the Low-Income Home Energy Assistance Program. Prior to the Trump administration coming into office, how important was that program in helping with these situations?
19: LIHEAP as a federal bill assistance program is absolutely crucial in the face of energy insecurity and utility disconnections. This is a lifeline for millions of households across the country that need that kind of emergency relief in some month when their bills just, they simply can't cover their bills. But we know that LIHEAP actually at previous funding levels, which are usually about $4 billion to $6 billion in some of the best years, were already woefully inadequate. At best, estimates are about 20% of the eligible at-need population for this bill assistance program actually had access to it.
15: Just a fifth of people who really need it.
19: That's right. That's right.
15: Yeah.
19: I'll also note that there's seasonality here, too. If we're thinking about extreme heat, the majority of the funds for LIHEAP are used in the cold weather months because that's when it's first allocated. And the best estimate that I've heard is about 70% is already used before the summertime. So there's just a small kind of paucity of funds. In some places, it's entirely exhausted before the summer months, before the extreme heat.
15: And to make the situation worse in our current moment, the Trump administration has eliminated the Health and Human Services staff that administers this program.
19: That's right.
15: And his proposed budget also eliminated the program funding. So what impact do we expect that's going to have?
19: I think it's just a profound impact, to be honest. This is at the same time, as we noted, that energy prices are rising all across the country. And there are very few other protections and supports available for these households. I think idealists might say, well, states and nonprofits and local governments will step in and fill this gulf. They'll provide this bill assistance that the federal government did before. But these are all different entities that are struggling in their own ways right now and don't have excess funds that they can put towards this bill assistance.
15: Right. So I do want to turn to what solutions we have, because I think this paints kind of a dark picture, and that's real, but there are ways to minimize this harm. So let's talk about what state legislatures could do.
19: State legislatures can do a lot. One suite of interventions, if you will, is to tell the utility that they need to offer different kind of rate program plans. So this could be a program plan based on your percentage of income, for example, where you peg you make a decision about what the energy burden is that anybody should pay, and then you peg it to their income, and that's what one then pays on their bill. Another possibility is an arrearage management plan where one can have the opportunity over time to essentially pay off their debt. And then there's a variety of other kinds of payment plans, prepayment plans, and others that are options for utilities to offer and for states to mandate are included. State governments can also mandate disconnection protections, like they might say from November to February, for example, nobody can be disconnected. Or they might say if the temperature is below 32 degrees or above 90 degrees, nobody can be disconnected. Or they can offer very specific protections for vulnerable populations, such as households with young children or households that are medically compromised.
15: There's also measures that can come from the utility or perhaps nonprofits, maybe local governments, to do things to incentivize energy savings. Essentially, I'm thinking of weatherization, better sealing a home so you have a more efficient use of your electricity and thus a lower use, right?
19: You're spot on. Actually, I'm a big fan. I call them preventative solutions. One of the leading indicators of whether a house will be energy insecure and disconnected is if their house is inefficient or deficient. So the idea is, let's do weatherization first. Let's seal up every home. Let's make it as efficient as possible so it reduces people's energy bills. And essentially, the cooler, the hot air isn't just escaping from their house. I think that that's a first, a go-to, but I think there's other preventative options as well to help households avoid that cycle of energy insecurity. One that we've studied at the Energy Justice Lab is residential solar. So we have a study that came out recently where we found that of all low-income households across the United States, actually have a random sample of them, so representative of low-income households across the states, those that have residential solar are significantly less energy insecure than households that look just like them on every other attribute that we could measure, but for the fact that they don't have solar. So solar can reduce one's energy bill and thereby help them avoid energy insecurity.
15: So we've outlined a lot of the challenges of this situation of electricity shutoffs and some of the solutions. And I'm curious, as you've done work with the utility disconnection dashboard, are there bright spots you're seeing? Are there signs of, you know, remedies going into effect that are helping?
19: Yeah, a few bright spots, actually. One is that I think more attention is being focused on this issue, and it's not just from consumer advocates, for example, and it's not just from academics. It's from all different stakeholders within the space. And it's frequent that we have conversations with utility companies, for example, and with state legislatures, for example, about what we need to do to really address this challenge. Second, the biggest source of inspiration that I've seen is that a lot of states are starting to consider whether they need to modify their disconnection protections. Again, specifically as it comes to heat, as well as data transparency and data gathering.
15: Sonia Carley is a Presidential Distinguished Professor of Energy Policy and City Planning at the University of Pennsylvania. Thank you so much for joining us on Climate One.
19: Oh, thank you so much for having me.
15: Coming up, when utilities help cover the upfront costs for efficiency upgrades, it can be a win-win for everyone.
7: When these programs are offered to consumers, you know, 90% or more people are just lining up to say, yes, this benefits me, I want it.
15: That's up next when Climate One continues.
20: The overstressed and overwhelmed couple in Greg Hurwitz's latest book thought they had a perfect AI humanoid caretaker to solve their problems.
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20: It's not Black Mirror, it's The Delivery. Sunday on Weekend Edition from NPR News. That's this morning at 8, right here on CAI.
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16: This is Climate One. I'm Kusha Navidar. We've heard a lot today about how serious it can be to have your power shut off. Now I want to discuss what we can do about it. So I invited Tamara Jones, she's the co-executive director of Clean Energy Works, to talk through some possible solutions. In 2011, Jones was named a White House Champion of Change for her work with the Southeast Energy Efficiency Alliance, administering energy retrofits across the region. She says her whole career has been about working for justice.
0: I was born and raised in the Caribbean, in Jamaica. My mother brought my sister and I to the States, to New York City, when I was 14. And I remember those first winters. We bought plastic sheeting and you duct taped them around the windows, which also had holes in the wall to try to, you know, limit the wind blowing in during a New York winter. And it would be like being on a ship, the sound of the plastic billowing and flapping, you know, when there was wind. So I remember trying to stay warm under blankets and electric. And my mom never complained, but I saw the bills. And so I knew what it meant for a single mother of two in Brooklyn, New York, to be keeping the heat on at that time in the mid-1980s. So, you know, my entire professional life has been in service to communities and the public sector. And a large part of that has been doing various kinds of environmental justice work, from food justice, land justice, energy justice. And so, you know, this is really answering a call and deeply personal for me.
16: Yeah, that image that you paint of the wind billowing and it making you feel like you're on a ship is so visceral. And I think a lot of people can relate because, you know, like right now, millions of people all across the country are at risk of getting their power cut off because they can't afford it. And in that climate, so to speak, energy retrofits can really reduce their bills and therefore reduce the risk of non-payment, right? Like it's a compelling positive cycle, I would say. Is that fair?
0: Absolutely. And, you know, we really need to understand that in the 21st century, now more than ever, having access to uninterrupted, affordable energy really is a human right. It's impossible to imagine what it looks like to survive and thrive in modern day America without having access to heating and cooling or electrical power.
16: Yeah, Tamar, it's interesting that you bring up human right, that term, because, you know, earlier in this episode, I spoke with Jean Sue and she echoed that. And she also added that most vulnerable folks to power shutoffs are the poorest of the poor, which people often equate, I think, to communities of color. But I want to know, what do you think of that characterization of who is impacted in this context?
0: You know, it's part of the unfortunate history of this country, our failure to really deal with our racial history, right? We don't see all of the ways in which it gets embedded in what we think we know and how we know it. So how we use data, how we interpret data to define and tell us what is normative, you know, goes unexamined. So if one were to look, you know, at per capita, then yes, often communities of color rise to the top of lists when you're looking at the proportional impact in a community. If you look at just the raw numbers of people who suffer from utility disconnections or not having access, who are economic.
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1: Something like half of Americans don't have more than $1,000 of savings, or even $1,000 of savings.
2: 50 million households are low income in this country, and there are not 50 million Black folks in this country. Mm-hmm. 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
1: Well, for so low, that's people income, who are doing pretty well financially, like
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1: securely
2: middle class,
1: at least.
2: Right? You know,
1: yeah, 3%.
2: And
1: even,
2: and that's not, you know, pretty well doesn't mean that you're free from economic insecurity.
1: Sure.
2: It just means that when you look at how much you're making on paper, at least you're not low income. 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Around 3% of your annual income goes to paying your energy bills. If you're a low income household, it is three times that. It's almost 9% of your income goes to paying your energy bills. And in fact, what we actually see when you zero in even more, there are counties and communities in this country where that can get as high as 30%.
1: Wow.
2: 30% of your income is going just to pay your utility bills. So this is a very real crisis that we really need to be talking about. And that's not, again, not limited to Black and Brown communities.
1: Let's go on then to some of the work you're doing today with Clean Energy Works. And so Clean Energy Works promotes a model called Inclusive Utility Investments. Unpackage that for me. How do you define an inclusive utility investment?
2: Well, let me start with the problem we're trying to solve, right? So for decades, we've had the technologies to make our buildings more energy efficient, that is less leaky, and to put in clean energy technologies. So whether it's heat pumps instead of your traditional gas furnace, solar panels, those kinds of things. The question is, how are you going to pay for those things? And typically, there are only three ways in which those installations are made in your home that are paid for. One is that you qualify for some government program, typically low-income households. Second is that the utility might offer some rebate or incentive to offset the cost, and that is usually paid for by all of the customers that the utility company serves, right? Whether they realize it or not, they're pitching in a little bit of money. It goes into a pool, and that's what's used to pay for the rebates and incentives. But the primary way in which we expect people to pay for clean energy where they live is by personal debt. We expect you to make enough money that you can qualify for a loan, that you have good credit, that you are then willing to take out the loan and pay for that over time. And what we've seen is that most Americans are just not willing to do that. So we've spent decades of lots of pretty debt products that are offered that still are not moving the needle. What we champion
1: is exclusive, right? You're saying it's also exclusive because not everybody has the credit to take on those personal loans, for instance.
2: That's exactly right. And I should say there's a fourth way in which you could pay for this. You could just be rich. And then you don't need government programs or debt. You can just write the check yourself, right? But that's just not where most Americans are. And so we have not seen any appreciable adoption of these technologies in the market space. So inclusive utility investments is a way for paying to get those energy efficiency upgrades and clean energy technologies brought into your home and installed, where the consumer does not have to pay the upfront costs. So instead, we say, look, utility company, this is actually a capital investment that benefits your business model. And so the utility comes to where the building is,

0: They audit the building to identify everything that makes sense for that specific location, everything that will save energy and save money. Both things have to happen. They put those installs in at the utility's expense, so you're not paying anything out of pocket. As a result of lowering your monthly bill, and the utility is allowed to put a fee on that bill to recover the cost that they incurred in doing the work. But that fee has to be less than the savings that were estimated as a result of the work. So it's a win-win-win for the consumer. You're not paying anything out of pocket when the program is designed well. You're not paying anything up front. That's the biggest cost barrier that Americans face. It is not tied to your personal income or your credit score. It stays on the bill. So when you sell the home, the new owner is picking it up on the bill. Right. If you're a renter, the new tenant, it's picking it up on the bill. It's not following you around personally. And what we found is that when these programs are offered to consumers, you know, 90% or more people are just lining up to say, yes, this benefits me. I want it.
1: Yeah, because the biggest barrier, which is the upfront cost, is covered by the utility bill, and you're still coming out ahead because they're not allowed to charge you more than the savings that you're experiencing. So, like, do you have an example of where this is working?
0: In North Carolina, Roanoke Cooperative in 2014, they set the goal of achieving whole home energy efficiency upgrades for 1,000 of their customers within 5 years, which is around 7% of their metered locations. So between 2015 to early 2022, they invested over $5 million to upgrade almost 700 homes.
1: Wow. And how do you get utilities to participate in this? Like, what are the key things that need to exist to sell them on the model?
0: Well, it depends on the kind of utility that you're talking about, right? So if we go back to the investor-owned utilities, the large for-profit utility companies, they are largely regulated in each state by state energy regulators. They might be called a public utilities commission, a public service commission, but these are bodies that have been empowered by legislators to oversee and regulate those private utility companies. And they can mandate that these utility companies have to offer these programs, whether on a pilot basis at first or just whole scale. So some of the motivation is coming from whether or not regulators are asking or mandating that these programs be put in place. The other thing that we try to show the utilities is that this is just good business sense. You know, if you think about the collectively wasted energy in a utility service area, just from leaky buildings, if you could capture that, that might be the equivalent of building a whole new brick and mortar power plant. This is low hanging fruit. So if you're a utility company, go with the cheapest, quickest, fastest, most effective way to manage the demand on your grid. And that would be through energy efficiency programs and through these demand response programs, right? So there are lots of different motivations that we try to tap into because there isn't any one single profile that adequately speaks to all of the different kinds of utility markets that are out there.
1: Right. And you know, I want to talk about regulations for a second, because I also realize that regulations governing these utilities also vary widely. But generally speaking, are policies already in place to encourage utilities to set up these incentive programs, these like pay-as-you-save programs? Or if not, what work needs to be done on the policy or the regulatory level?
0: And that's a large part of our work. You know, in the 10 years that Clean Energy Works has been in existence, we have really done a lot to bring this model to the attention of regulators. And there's still a lot of work to do to educate them about how these policies need to be formulated properly. But we have been successful in partnering with local community advocates in getting adoption in a couple dozen states and regions. And so that is a success, and we're very happy for that. Having the policies in place does not mean that we automatically see programs being implemented. So where I live, for example, in Georgia, the policy has been in place for quite some time. The investor-owned utility, yeah, the for-profit private utility company, offers a program that is only targeted to very, very low-income households with very, very high energy bills. And one of the things, Kusha, that really attracted me to Clean Energy Works was the fact that this solution was income agnostic. It wasn't asking how much money you made or what class you fell into or were you on a government program. You know, it doesn't matter because, again, this makes sense from a utility business model that the utility should be driving this widely at scale because it needs to be seen as part of the grid flexibility that needs to be put in place. And again, it because it's not linked to upfront cost payments, ideally, there's no pre-qualifying the consumer based on their credit, right? So overcoming the utilities historical practice of making programs like these an act of charity, something that only is offered to low-income folks, is something that has to be overcome as well.
1: Tamara Jones is co-executive director of Clean Energy Works. Tamara, thank you so much for joining us.
0: Thank you again, Kusha.
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0: From NPR News in Washington, D.C., this is Weekend Edition. I'm Aisha Roscoe. Good morning. Excessive heat and severe weather delayed the 4th of July celebration on the National Mall, but President Trump did eventually give a nearly 40-minute speech, attacking what he called a rise in communism. And a potential vaccine for Lyme disease could be a boon for outdoorsmen.
1: So you're doing just what you're not supposed to do. Like, go sit and hold really still in the really tall grass for a few hours. Every year, I take, I'll dig an embedded tick out.
0: Plus, what's the future of mariachi music after the World Cup? It's Sunday, July 5th. News is next.
2: Live from NPR News in Washington, I'm Windsor Johnston. Crowds packed the National Mall in Washington, D.C. last night to celebrate the nation's 250th birthday. President Trump took the stage after severe weather forced evacuations and delays.
3: For 250 years, the United States of America has been the hope, the promise, the light, and the glory among all of the nations of the world. All over the world, they try and be like us. Nobody can be like us, and with God's help, we will always be this or even better.
2: Trump also praised the U.S. military, honored veterans, and declared what he called a new golden age of America. The president mixed those themes with campaign-style attacks on Democrats and renewed calls for his election reform proposals. The night ended with a massive fireworks display. Earlier in the day, thousands gathered on the National Mall despite the triple-digit heat. The extreme weather even forced a temporary evacuation before the celebration continued. NPR's Jeff Brumfield reports.
4: Temperatures topped 100 degrees as fighter jets flew over the National Mall. Watching was Patricia Smedley. She was visiting from England.
5: I'm not used to this sort of heat coming from the UK.
4: Smedley has been visiting the US for decades. She doesn't begrudge Americans at all for that little war they fought with her country way back when.
5: No, you'd made the right decision in 1776, believe me.
4: Many others told NPR they were excited to be there, witnessing America's 250th birthday. Jeff Brumfield, NPR News.
2: Some of Iran's top officials attended the funeral of the country's former supreme leader today. He and four members of his family were killed in a U.S.-Israeli airstrike in February. But as NPR's Hadil Al-Shalchi reports, one high-profile figure was not there.
6: Iranian state media showed three of Ayatollah Ali Khamenei's sons and the head of the Islamic Revolutionary Guard Corps, General Ahmed Vahidi, who is rarely seen in public. They were all performing the ritual Islamic funeral prayers for Khamenei. Iran's president, Speaker of Parliament, and the head of Iran's elite military Quds Force were also there. Some were sobbing profusely, their shoulders shaking. But one notable absence was that of Ayatollah Mujtaba Khamenei, Iran's new leader and Ali Khamenei's fourth son. Mujtaba Khamenei took over power from his father in March and is yet to be seen in public, as many top leaders stay in hiding to protect their whereabouts for fear of assassination. It's unclear if Mujtaba Khamenei will take part in any of the ceremonies planned for his father's funeral. Hadil Al-Shalchi, NPR News, Istanbul.
2: This is NPR News in Washington. The massive heat wave that's been gripping a large section of the country is starting to ease. Temperatures are cooling a bit in parts of the Northeast and Mid-Atlantic. Forecasters say dangerous heat is still lingering across the South, lower Mississippi Valley, and parts of Texas, where triple-digit temperatures and high humidity continue. Heat index values could still top 105 in some areas. The ongoing heat wave didn't stop competitive food eaters from seeing who could down the most hot dogs on Coney Island Saturday. Steve Kestenbaum was at the annual Nathan's 4th of July hot dog eating contest.
7: Carnival barker George Shea's voice echoed out across Coney Island. The heat wave impacted performances, and Chestnut was off his record pace. He ate 66 hot dogs and buns in 10 minutes for his 18th win.
8: This is America. We endure and we keep going.
7: thousands of spectators, including Hans Mata of Edison, New Jersey, persevered under the sun to watch Chestnut devour the competition.
8: I'm a huge fan. I think whenever someone can dedicate so much of themselves to something that's a little off the beaten path, it just shows true passion.
7: Mickey Sudo won the women's belt for the 12th time. For NPR News, I'm Steve Kastenbaum in Coney Island, New York.
2: The FIFA World Cup round of 16 continues today with a pair of marquee matchups. Five-time champion Brazil faces Norway in East Rutherford, New Jersey, while co-host Mexico takes on England. I'm Windsor Johnston, NPR News, in Washington.
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10: Bluefish, black sea bass, bonito, scup, stripers, whatever you're after, we'll talk about it on the Fishing News. I'm John Basile. 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

0: This is Week in Edition from NPR News. I'm Aisha Roscoe. Good morning, and thanks for being here with us today. An extreme heat warning followed by a severe thunderstorm created some chaos and delayed the plan for July celebrations in several cities, as well as right here in Washington, D.C. But the show did go on, and President Trump gave a late speech.
1: Our warriors did not fight communism on battlefields across the world, only to have that menace rear its ugly head right back here in America.
0: We're joined now by NPR senior national political correspondent Mara Liasson. Good morning, Mara.
2: Good morning, Aisha.
0: Okay, so the weather was wild. I mean, the thunder, the lightning, it was crazy. But Mara, what stood out to you about last night's event?
2: Well, the weather was crazy, and Donald Trump had to actually cancel the parade earlier in the day because of excessive heat, which consensus of scientists say could only be because of global warming, something that Trump has said in the past was a fabrication or a Chinese hoax, although later he said that was a joke. And thunderstorms caused people to evacuate briefly from the mall, but the show did go on, and Donald Trump gave a kind of combination traditional July 4th speech with a lot of partisan attacks.
0: And President Trump, when you talked about those partisan attacks, he did, what were some of those kind of pointedly political things that he did say?
2: Well, just like his Friday speech at Mount Rushmore, he excoriated Democrats. You just heard him talk about communists. That's his new epithet for Democrats. He said they don't believe in the United States of America. And he's taking advantage of the fact that in a handful of primaries, members of the Democratic Socialists of America won some Democratic primaries, which in deep blue districts might not matter much since those districts would have elected a Democrat anyway. But there are many Democrats who do worry that in swing states and districts, they could be nominating candidates that are too far left to win a general election. And that's something that Republicans, and particularly President Trump, think they can use to their advantage.
0: Well, President Trump released his mandatory financial disclosures last week, and it showed that he's added well over a billion dollars to his wealth so far during his presidency, and as much as $1.4 billion comes from his family's cryptocurrency businesses. I mean, those are really eye-popping numbers.
2: Those are eye-popping numbers. It's an unprecedented amount of money made by a sitting president. A lot of his income comes from industries or foreign nations that have business before him. And the Republican Congress does not seem to object to this, although in the past they have objected very strenuously to any self-dealing by Democratic presidents or their families.
0: Well, and at the same time, President Trump is refusing to sign the bipartisan housing bill, which is aimed at making housing more affordable. Is affordability entirely off the president's agenda now?
2: Well, that's a good question. He didn't sign the housing bill, even though the White House had praised the bill. It was passed by big majorities. It was Congress doing exactly what the public wants it to do, which is work across the aisle on a problem that people feel is very important right now. Big majorities of Americans say they just can't afford to buy a home. And he refused to sign the bill because he wanted Congress to pass a different bill, a Republican elections bill that Republican leaders in Congress tell him they just don't have the votes to pass. Now, he might end up allowing the housing bill to become law without his signature, but he doesn't seem to mind that he's giving up political credit for signing a bill that's extremely popular.
0: Well, we're going to hear more about Iran in a minute, but when speaking on Friday night at Mount Rushmore, President Trump repeated what he's been saying since the start of the war, that Iran is, quote, dying to settle for a deal. He also said this.
1: We gave him a week off for a funeral because we're nice. It's
0: true. I mean, he's referring to the funeral of Iran's supreme leader.
2: That's right. Iran's supreme leader was killed alongside several of his family members, including his 14-month-old granddaughter, and the funeral was for all of them. And Trump's critics say that he has not been able to achieve any of his military objectives in Iran. All he's left with is a war of words and mocking the Iranian people. He's been trying without much success to spin the war as a win for the United States and the memorandum of understanding that started the latest ceasefire as a win. But polls show the majority of American voters do not think the U.S. won the war, do not think the deal that he's made so far to start talks has been a win for the United States.
0: That's NPR's Mara Liasson. Thank you so much.
2: You're welcome.
0: The next round of talks between Iran and the U.S. might take place in a few days after a nearly week-long funeral held for the country's previous supreme leader and several of his family members killed on the first day of the war wraps up. We've been hearing a lot about how the Trump administration feels about the memorandum of understanding it signed with Iran and how those talks are going, and they're saying it's all good. Here's Vice President J.D. Vance on Fox News on Tuesday.
3: We have all the cards in the negotiation. We obviously want it to be successful, but even if it's not successful, we've accomplished the core mission, which is to ensure that the Iranians never have a nuclear weapon. In other words, it's a win-win outcome for the American people.
0: So how does Iran see things? Sanam Vakil is director of the Middle East and North Africa program at Chatham House, a London-based policy institute, and she joins us now. Thank you for being here.
4: Thank you for having me.
0: So how is this memorandum and the talks, I mean, you know, such as they are, being seen by Iran?
4: Well, the Iranian system, oftentimes referred to as the regime, survived the war, came out feeling quite bolstered, and the talks and the memorandum of understanding offer Iran sanctions relief and an opportunity to negotiate a more permanent deal with the Trump administration. For ordinary Iranians, it's been a very extraordinary and tough number of months. There were protests in January that were just violently suppressed. We still don't have accurate reporting on how many people were murdered. And then, of course, there was the war, which created so much anxiety and continues to pass on huge amount of economic pain. I think people are relieved that the war is over for now. Okay. There's just not a huge amount of confidence that a deal will be seen at the end of this.
0: Well, I mean, when you talk about, so that's the public, but how about within the Iranian government? Are there skeptics about negotiating with the Trump administration?
4: Yes, of course. This is a system that isn't currently being represented by one clear individual. There is a new supreme leader. He hasn't been seen. It is unlikely that he will be seen over the course of these funeral processions in the coming days. So the system is divided in terms of the direction of travel. There is support for the negotiations, but there is a lot of mistrust of the Trump administration. The Iranians have been attacked multiple times while negotiating with the Trump administration. So I think while they are pursuing negotiations, they're also perhaps preparing for what could be another round of conflict.
0: Well, I mean, with that level of distrust, how much would a deal mean, or how do you reach a meaningful deal? Because as you said, would Iran even trust the U.S. and Israel to stick to the terms?
4: Yeah, that's a good question. I think they're going to give these negotiations a good run. They're supposed to be concluded within 60 days or a 30-day extension. I imagine that it will be extended beyond that because they are discussing some very difficult issues, from the nuclear program to reopening the Strait of Hormuz for safe passage and sanctions relief. But if they don't get that deal, they might get something a bit smaller or a bit more short-term. This is all going to be just transactional and buying time, and it's not going to solve the underlying issues. Getting a proper deal will require dedicated negotiations over many months.
0: Well, as someone who is watching this situation very closely, what are you looking for in terms of signs that things are progressing, or whether things are regressing?
4: Well, I'm looking for continued volatility and conflict in the Strait of Hormuz or in Lebanon, which is also part of the negotiations. That volatility and lobbing, you know, strikes back and forth is an obvious negative sign. Continuation of negotiations is an important constructive signal. There's reportedly going to be another round of negotiations after the funeral ends next week, but you know that could be delayed. The longer the negotiation process drags out is problematic, and those negotiations need to be sustained. They need to be just locked in a room until this is resolved.
0: That's Sanam Vakil, Director of the Middle East and North Africa Program at Chatham House. Thank you so much for speaking with us today.
4: Thank you.

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1: I'm Mindy Todd, host of The Point. Coming up this week, Tuesday, we revisit a conversation with entomologist Barrett Klein. Wednesday, we discuss the current drought, water conservation tips, and wildfire prevention. Thursday, students share small true things about their lives. We talk with the producer of the series. And Friday, it's the News Roundup. The Point, Tuesday through Friday at 9 a.m. and 7 p.m. on CAI.
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4: I'm Windsor Johnston with these headlines. President Trump headlined the nation's 250th birthday in Washington, D.C. last night. After a weather delay, Trump called this the start of a new golden age of America. He praised the military, honored veterans, and brought the Artemis II astronauts on stage. The president also used his speech to reiterate his campaign themes, including attacks on Democrats and a push for his voter ID proposal. The celebration wrapped up with a massive fireworks display over the National Mall. A powerful typhoon is taking aim at Guam and the northern Mariana Islands. Forecasters say the storm could reach the equivalent of a Category 5 hurricane. I'm Windsor Johnston, NPR News in Washington.

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1: This is Weekend Edition from NPR News. I'm Aisha Roscoe. Diving into cool ocean water is one way to beat extreme heat. But like the atmosphere, the Earth's oceans are warming quickly. The global water surface temperature reached a record-breaking high last month, according to new data from Copernicus, the European Union's Earth Observation Agency. Brad DeYoung is an oceanographer and professor at Memorial University in Canada. He joins me now from Vancouver. Good morning.
2: Good morning, and thanks for having me.
1: So, how much hotter was the ocean last month compared to previous years?
2: Basically, this is the hottest it's ever been. The surface temperature has hit another new high, and it's now become at the point where we really expect, unfortunately, that the ocean and the atmosphere are going to keep breaking records like this because we keep heating the planet up. And what's perhaps surprising to some is that the ocean has more of this heat that's generated by our greenhouse gases than the atmosphere. So about 90% of the extra heating is in the ocean, not in the atmosphere.
1: But the actual difference, is it less than 1 degree?
2: So over the last century, the ocean temperature has increased about 1 degree Celsius. A degree doesn't sound like very much to people. They sort of say, oh, 1 degree. But this heat wave shows that that temperature change isn't just 1 degree. It's the extremes that occur that are built upon that that really have an impact. And so right now, the temperatures in the ocean, in the tropical Pacific, are about 6 degrees above normal.
1: Does having a hotter ocean have any effect on people?
2: Sure, it does. I mean, we live on planet ocean. We call it planet Earth, but it's more than two-thirds ocean. So things that happen in the ocean influence those of us on land for sure. El Nino, this super El Nino that we're experiencing right now, will have global impacts on agriculture around the planet. In southern United States, we expect more rainfall. Further north, we expect drier conditions. We would expect to see droughts in Australia. So when we get these big events in the ocean warms up, it changes the whole atmosphere as well. And so that has weather impacts that last for not just a few days or weeks, but months or even years.
1: Do you have any examples of how it's affecting ecosystems?
2: Fish are moving towards the poles in all ocean basins because the ocean water temperatures are becoming warmer for them. Everywhere in the ocean, we see fish moving their happy place towards the poles. And that will then have a whole food chain effect. And so people feel the changes in the ocean directly because of the warming that comes from the ocean water and the water vapor that comes off the ocean, but also through these ecosystem impacts, which pass through little organisms, plant-like organisms, through to fish and fisheries. And of course, humans eat a lot of fish.
1: Thinking about, you know, the five oceans, the Pacific, Atlantic, Indian, Arctic, and Antarctic, are temperatures rising in some of the oceans like faster than the others?
2: On average, what we're seeing in all the ocean basins are increases in temperature. There's only one exception to that, and that is in the North Atlantic. We see a little kind of zone of cooling, which is tied to what we think is a large change in the ocean circulation pattern that may not be a happy story for us, but the impact of warming is generally higher at higher latitudes towards the poles than it is at the equator.
1: And President Trump recently sought to end ocean monitoring, though his administration has backed down for now after pushback from Congress. What happens if that program is dismantled?
2: So the one program that they had threatened to cancel, the Ocean Observatory Initiative, they've now reneged on that for the moment, though it's not clear where it will end up. But many other ocean observation programs have been reduced or cut by this administration. And the research around it has also been reduced. And the monitoring that we need to know what's happening in the ocean is declining. If we don't do more science research to try to understand what is happening and how it's happening, we won't know what will come in the next 50 or 100 years.
1: That's oceanographer and professor Brad DeYoung. Thank you so much for joining us.
2: Thank you, Aisha, for this chance to remind everybody the ocean is out there.
1: This summer is shaping up as one of the worst for tick bites in a decade, and with it comes the risk for tick-borne illnesses like Lyme disease. Pharmaceutical companies Pfizer and Valneva are seeking regulatory approval for a vaccine for Lyme. And to tell us more about it, we have Bram Sable-Smith from KFF Health News. Welcome to the program.
3: Thanks for having me.
1: So in order to gauge interest for a potential vaccine, I understand you spoke to hunters. Why them and not, say, hikers?
3: Right. Well, hunters occupy a really interesting space. They're not a monolith, of course, but they do skew conservative, rural, and male. Those are all identities associated with an increased vaccine hesitancy or resistance. At the same time, though, you'd be really hard-pressed to find a group of people who spend more time in the woods exposed to ticks and the possibility of Lyme disease.
1: Where did you go to find hunters to ask about it?
3: Well, when I had this idea, it was turkey season here in Missouri where I live, and I thought about popping on an orange vest and hat and heading out to the woods. Then I had a more sensible idea. I made a big sign inviting people to talk to me about Lyme disease. I even drew a little tick on there, and I took it to a public shooting range near my home to see if I got any bites.
1: Bites. I see what you did there. Little dad joke. Did anyone talk to you?
3: Yes, they did. I ended up talking to 7 hunters and 1 hiker who was there. Nearly all of them knew somebody who had had Lyme disease, an old roommate, a family member, a former student. And that firsthand knowledge about how difficult this disease can be influenced their thinking about a potential vaccine. For instance, Julian Barnes has leukemia, so he says he needs to be picky about medicines.
4: I would say I am vaccine hesitant, generally speaking, but Lyme, I've seen the way it affects people in my life, and I know that there's not a great treatment for it right now. So I would be more open to it. I would definitely have to really understand the vaccine, how it works.
1: What do we know about how this potential new vaccine works?
3: Yeah, so basically it prompts your body to make antibodies that prevent harmful bacteria from entering your bloodstream when a tick bites you. This is not an mRNA vaccine like many of the COVID shots were. That's something that a lot of hunters had questions about. Now, here's the kicker. This vaccine is 4 doses over a year.
1: 4 doses. I mean, that seems like a tough sell.
3: You know, I thought so too, but then I called up one of the most prominent hunters in the country. Stephen Ranella is an author and host of the hunting show Meat Eater. He said if the vaccine is proven to be safe and to provide considerable protection, the 4 doses would not discourage him. He's had Lyme before. The symptoms were debilitating. They lasted for months and he needed IV antibiotics, and he's potentially exposed again when he goes out hunting, especially for turkeys.
5: So you're doing just what you're not supposed to do, like go sit and hold really still in the really tall grass for a few hours. Every year, I take, I'll dig an embedded tick out.
1: Oh, yeah. So how close is this vaccine to actually becoming available? Like, has it been approved?
3: Not yet. The company said they plan to submit it to regulators for approval. Technically, the vaccine missed one of the bars it set out for itself in trials because not enough people got Lyme. And in the U.S., the person heading the agency that oversees vaccines is Robert F. Kennedy Jr., a noted anti-vaccine activist. But during his confirmation, he said his family had been deeply impacted by Lyme and that nobody would work harder to find a vaccine or a treatment for it.
1: So where does that leave us now?
3: Well, until there's an approved vaccine, we'll all be avoiding ticks the old-fashioned way. Good luck with that, though. When I got home from the shooting range, I pulled 3 off of me.
1: Well, stay safe out there. That's Bram Sable Smith from our partner KFF Health News. You can find the video from his trip to the shooting range on our website, npr.org. As the nation marks the 250th anniversary of its founding, we asked students around the country to send us podcasts about what life, liberty, and the pursuit of happiness mean to them. They recorded stories with veterans, government officials, and immigrants in pursuit of the American dream. We're going to hear now from the four high school winners of our America 250 Student Podcast Challenge. And we should warn listeners that one of these stories mentions suicide. NPR's Lauren Magaki has more.
6: This summer, I turned 16, and in November, I have the unique opportunity to vote in my first election.
7: Grace Koepka and Angelica Garrett's podcast highlights the power of the youth vote.
8: Grace lives in Tacoma Park, Maryland, one of a dozen cities in the United States that allows residents under 18 to participate in local elections.
7: They even interviewed the mayor of Tacoma Park, Talisha Searcy.
9: Some of our elections are decided based on like fewer than 10 votes, like 20 votes. The youth vote can actually decide an election.
7: Koepka and Garrett, who attend Montgomery Blair High School in Silver Spring, Maryland, argue that empowering young people to vote creates better citizens.
6: Today, the question of who is allowed to vote and who faces either direct or indirect barriers to voting is a question of who we allow to participate in our democracy.
7: At Carmel High School in California's Central Coast, Violet Maxinowski was thinking about her mom, who served in Iraq in the Army from 2003 to 2004.
10: She carried a journal with her through cities fractured by bombings, checkpoints, smoke, and uncertainty.
7: Violet asked her mom, Sandy Maxinowski, to read some of the entries aloud.
10: I'm sitting in a little Iraqi cafe, waiting for the waiter to bring me chai.
7: This entry describes a conversation Sandy had with another soldier about home. It wasn't about missing the food, the movies, the restaurants.
10: It's having the choice to go and do whatever I want. Choice is what makes us free. It's what makes life interesting, keeps things exciting. Choice does not exist in war.
7: Violet and her mother reflect on how easy it is to take it all for granted.
10: For something repeated so often, life, liberty, and the pursuit of happiness, the words can start to lose their shape until you hear them somewhere else, somewhere louder, somewhere closer to danger.
7: Across the country at Roslyn High School in New York, Ursula Kestner told the story of a different war.
11: My dad says that the Vietnam War destroyed my grandfather. In the wake of my grandpa's suicide and trying to understand it, I endeavored to find out what my father meant by that.
7: Ursula Kestner's grandfather was drafted for the Vietnam War as a young man in 1970. She interviewed her father, Chris Kestner, about him.
12: He was supposed to go on a flight. And there was no room for him, so we caught the next helicopter.
7: Her grandfather later found out that the first helicopter was shot down. Everyone on board was killed.
11: The Vietnam War destroyed more than it saved, even decades after its end. My grandfather remains one of its victims despite returning home alive.
7: Ursula and her dad describe her grandfather as a distant man with strained relationships. And while her grandfather is no longer alive, Ursula learned it isn't too late to help other Vietnam veterans. She spoke with Fred Skanga, the director of the Long Island State Veterans Home.
13: We're pushing the general public that every time they see a Vietnam veteran to use the phrase welcome home, because 50 years ago they were not welcomed home.
7: At Mercer Island High School in Washington, Michaela Chung also reflected on the sacrifices of loved ones. Her father, Raymond Chung, uprooted his life in Hong Kong to immigrate to the U.S.
14: He was leaving behind the only world he ever knew for a dream he couldn't yet name.
7: In America, sports became a lifeline.
15: I remember my first year running on the cross-country team in college and not understand what the coach was saying. He speaks so fast. Luckily, running doesn't require much communication.
7: Effort, he told Michaela, is a universal language.
14: Cross country isn't just about speed, it's about pain tolerance, and it's about staying uncomfortable for a long period of time before you see the results. My dad realized that if he could survive the hard practices and the long mile runs, that he could survive a business meeting, a career setback, and any loneliness he experienced from being an immigrant.
7: Michaela says her dad's grit and determination built a foundation for her whole family. A solid starting point for her to pursue her own American dream. Lauren Magaki, NPR News.
1: And if you or someone you know is in crisis, or if you're thinking about hurting yourself, you can call or text the Suicide and Crisis Lifeline at 988. This summer, Mother Nature has decided to put on a rare show in the Rocky Mountains. A very special wildflower, the green gentians, are in a major super bloom in the alpine meadows of Colorado. But these blooms are hard won. The gentians grow for decades and bloom briefly. Then they die, never to bloom again. David Inoue is a researcher at the Rocky Mountain Biological Laboratory. He's been studying green gentians since the 70s, and he joins us now. Welcome, David.
16: Thank you. I'm happy to be here.
1: So take me back to 1973. There was a green gentian bloom like this one that caused you to start studying these flowers. What did you see?
16: Well, some previous work has been done here on these gentians. They found lots and lots of the plants in 1 year, and then they came back to study them the next year, and there were almost no flowering plants. And Chip Taylor from the University of Kansas and I decided that we would try and discover what it was that created this kind of off-year and then on-year flowering pattern. And we started tagging several hundred plants in 1973 that we could come back and find again. And I've kept that study going now since 1973. So some of the plants that we're following, we've been looking at for over 50 years, and some of those plants have still not yet flowered up at the higher altitudes.
1: Wow, they still haven't flowered over 50 years?
16: That's right. And in 1982, I planted some seeds, and the first one to flower was 20 years later in 2003. And then after 40 years, I think all of them have finally flowered and died.
1: Why do they take so long to bloom? Like, what are they doing all that time?
16: They're storing up energy in a root underground. And then in the last year of their life, they use all that energy to put this big flower stalk up. On average, the plants are about 5 feet tall, although I have seen them as tall as 9 feet tall. If you think about it, a plant that only has one chance in its life to flower and it wants to attract pollinators wants to make itself conspicuous. And so one way it does that is to make sure that it sticks up higher than the surrounding vegetation.
1: Since they take so long to grow, how do you know when they're going to bloom?
16: Well, it turns out that these plants do something called preformation. They actually start making their leaves 4 years before those leaves appear above ground, and that means that they're also preforming their flower stalks. So I think what's happening is if we have an unusually wet summer, that triggers some of these plants to stop making leaves underground and start making the beginning of a flower stalk. Last summer was quite a dry summer. I know that 4 years from last summer is not going to be a good flowering year. That also means that if the climate is changing and becoming drier, these flowering events are going to be happening less frequently. It's been 7 years since the last one, and those intervals between these big superblooms could start becoming longer and longer as the climate dries out.
1: That's David Inoue, a researcher at the Rocky Mountain Biological Laboratory. Thank you so much.
16: You're quite welcome.

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1: If you made a donation to CAI during our recent fundraising campaign, thank you. 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
3: I'm Windsor Johnston with these headlines. World leaders are heading to Ankara for this week's NATO summit. The two-day meeting in Turkey opens on Tuesday with President Trump joining leaders from the alliance. Top issues include defense spending, continued support for Ukraine, and the future of the organization. Millions of Americans remain under heat alerts across parts of the East and South. Forecasters say dangerous heat and humidity will continue into this week. Emergency crews are battling dozens of large wildfires across the West. The Aspen Acres fire in Colorado has burned more than 85,000 acres and destroyed more than 160 structures. The fire remains uncontained. I'm Windsor Johnston, NPR News in Washington.

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1: This is Week in Edition from NPR News. I'm Aisha Roscoe, and it's time to play the puzzle. Joining us is Will Shortz. He's puzzle editor of the New York Times and puzzle master of Week in Edition. How's it going, Will?
2: I am great. Happy 4th of July weekend, Aisha.
1: Yes, it is America's birthday, and it's also hot as hot.
2: We'll just leave it there.
1: Leave it there. Will, please remind us of last week's challenge.
2: Yes, it came from Rawson Scheinberg of Plymouth, Michigan. I said, think of a U.S. city with a two-word name. Add a letter to the first word without rearranging letters to name a country. Then, without adding a letter, rearrange the letters of the second word to name another country. And the city is Los Angeles. You add an A to LOS and you get Laos. And then you can rearrange the letters of Angeles to get Senegal.
1: Oh, okay. There were more than 2,000 correct entries this week. And our winner is Elaine Neal of Derby, Kansas. Congratulations, Elaine.
3: Thank you.
1: So how did you figure out this week's answer? Did it come to you like immediately?
3: My first thought was Jefferson City, Missouri, because I'm from Missouri. And that's not it. And the next thought was, well, Laos out of Los Angeles. And then it took me a couple of seconds to figure out that it was Senegal.
1: Well, you got it, and you're the winner this week. How long have you been playing the puzzle?
3: I've been playing off and on for about 20 years. I don't always submit something.
1: Okay, so now you finally made it. What do you do when you're not playing the puzzle?
3: Well, I have 5 grandchildren that keep me busy. I do genealogy, and then, of course, I love to play word puzzles and read.
1: Well, I gotta ask you, are you ready to play the puzzle?
3: As ready as I can be.
1: All right, you are ready. Take it away, Will.
2: All right, Elaine, you sound like my kind of person. I like the way you collect things. And Aisha, I'm gonna give you 2 5-letter words. Add the same 2 letters at the end of the first word and the start of the second word, in each case to complete a familiar 7-letter word. For example, if I said later, L-A-T-E-R, and ready, R-E-A-D-Y, you would add A-L to make lateral and already.
3: Okay.
2: So here you go. Your first one is habit, H-A-B-I-T, and tempt, T-E-M-P-T. What 2 letters can you put at the end of habit?
3: Gosh, you got me stumped on that first word.
2: We'll try number 2. I'll tell you the first one. Do you know it, Aisha?
1: Yes. So habitat,
2: yes,
1: and attempt.
2: Good job. All right. Elaine, here's your new number 1. Laten, L-A-T-E-N, and press, P-R-E-S-S.
3: So that would be the Cyprus.
2: Yes. And latency. Try blank, B-L-A-N-K, and ching, C-H-I-N-G.
3: Blanket and
2: yes.
3: Etching.
2: Etching. Good one. Since, S-I-N-C-E, venue, V-E-N-U-E.
3: Okay. Oh, revenue and sincere?
2: Sincere, yes. How about shack, S-H-A-C-K, and groom, G-R-O-O-M.
3: Okay.
2: The second word is something that there never seems to be enough of on an airplane.
3: Oh, shackle and leg room.
2: That's it. And here's your last one. Surge, S-U-R-G-E, stage, S-T-A-G-E.
3: Okay. Oh, surgeon and on stage.
2: You got it.
1: That was trickier than it seemed, but you did a great job. How do you feel?
3: I'm ready for a nap.
2: I like that.
1: That was some work. For playing our puzzle today, you'll get a weekend edition lapel pin as well as puzzle books and games. You can read all about it at npr.org/puzzle. And Elaine, what member station do you listen to?
3: KMUW on Wichita State University.
1: That's Elaine Neal of Derby, Kansas. Thank you so much for playing the puzzle.
3: Thanks.
1: All right, Will, what's next week's challenge?
2: Well, next weekend is the 186th convention of the National Puzzlers League in Bloomington, Indiana, which I'll be attending, as always. And two other people who will be there are Henry Picciotto and Joshua Cosman, who created this week's challenge. Name two words that are opposites. They share a single letter. Remove that shared letter from each word. Put a hyphen between

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1: Edition, Will Shorts. Thank you, Will.
2: Thank you, Aisha.
1: You might recall that the price of eggs peaked last year. Now, some of the country's biggest egg producers have settled a complaint that they artificially raised prices in recent years. As part of the deal with the Justice Department and more than a dozen states, the companies agreed to donate more than 50 million eggs to food banks around the country. They'll also pay more than $3 million. Prosecutors touted the settlement, but critics say it's not all it's cracked up to be. NPR's Scott Horsley reports.
3: Consumers squawked in recent years when egg prices went through the roof. The major driver was bird flu, which wiped out tens of millions of egg-laying hens. But the Justice Department and attorneys general in 17 states say that's not the whole story. They argue that a handful of major egg producers deliberately push prices even higher by making exaggerated bids to a market clearinghouse called Urner Barry. Companies like Urner Barry that collect and publish food prices have come under scrutiny in recent years. Livestock economist David Anderson of Texas A&M University says transparent price information is crucial to making markets work, but it also has the potential to be manipulated.
4: There has been an argument that does that data signal to other players in the market what their competitors are doing, and then can that be used as a way to collude?
3: Retail egg prices peaked in March of last year, and since then they've tumbled more than 40%. That price drop is partly the result of a mild flu season, which allowed the flock of egg-laying chickens to rebound. But Angela Huffman, who heads a watchdog group called Farm Action, notes that last March is also when the government put egg producers on notice. Their pricing is under scrutiny.
5: Once they filed an investigation, prices dropped. So we suspect that these companies kind of ran back home with their tail between their legs, you know, and realized they couldn't get away with it any longer.
3: Still, Huffman's disappointed. She notes the $3.3 million payment in the settlement is a tiny fraction of the egg company's profits during this period and not likely to be much of a deterrent.
5: This isn't making it right for consumers. You know, what are we getting back?
3: The egg producers, Cal-Maine Foods, Hickman's Egg Ranch, and Versova, did not admit to any wrongdoing. Cal-Maine says that it is best to keep supermarkets stocked with eggs during a difficult time. Economist Anderson says there's now such a glut of eggs on the market, many farmers are losing money.
4: We've had weeks with wholesale egg prices that are probably below egg producers' production costs. You know, markets oftentimes overreact, both up and down, trying to respond to these signals.
3: Anderson says if egg producers are fixing prices, they're not very good at it. Scott Horsley, NPR News, Washington.
1: In Mexico, a curse has been broken. For the first time since 1986, the national soccer team won a knockout round. This evening, they'll face England at the legendary Azteca Stadium. The good news has led to massive celebrations across the country that have been fueled by tequila and mariachis. But as NPR's Ada Peralta reports, the most Mexican of music has been having a tough moment.
6: La Pazuela del Mariachi sits mostly empty in Guadalajara these days. Trash is strewn along the gutters. The bars are in disrepair. A drug dealer hands out pills from her perch on a plastic chair. And the few mariachis that remain mill around, hoping someone, anyone, will pay them to sing.
7: Este género se está acabando, pues.
6: This genre is dying, says Angel Francisco Vargas, who's dressed in a white mariachi suit.
7: Ya casi ahorita con eso de las memorias, con eso de las bocinas, ya mejor prefieren, les sale más barato comprar una memoria y una bocina y hacer su festín, ¿verdad?
6: Now people have memory sticks and speakers, so it's cheaper to play recorded music. This plaza was legendary. It sits in the heart of the state where this music was born. And in the past, Mexicans from everywhere who really wanted to make it as mariachis flocked here. Like folk musicians made pilgrimage to Greenwich Village, mariachis came here. Vargas, whose dad and granddad were also mariachis, says they left him here at this plaza when he was just 15 years old.
7: Acá estaban los cuartos, todos que están aquí a la vuelta. Que se ven como departamentos, todos eran cuartos de mariachis, todo eso.
6: Mariachis would rent rooms in all the

0: building surrounding the plaza. Vargas, who is now 53, says in those days, the old mariachi leaders were tough and eccentric. They'd only pay you if you were good, and they'd fire you for messing up a note.
1: Había jefes de grupo antes que para correr un elemento le ponían un queso en la chamarra.
0: The old band leaders fired you by leaving a piece of cheese in your jacket. But the music, says Vargas, was so good, sometimes it would marvel even competing mariachis who would gather around to listen.
1: Antes los grupos se hacían de 10, de 12 elementos.
0: The groups used to be 10 to 12 musicians. Now it's 5 to 6 because people don't want to pay.
1: No, ahora no, pues ahora ya que los grupos ni se completan.
0: Now we can't even complete a group because musicians don't want to play. The plaza, though, still has an air of romance. The stone buildings surrounding it have grand arches, and just beneath a statue of a mariachi, there is a shrine to Saint Jude, the patron saint of lost causes. In the old days, says Vargas, men would woo women with serenades.
1: Ya no hay románticos que lleven serenata.
0: Now, even romance is dead, he says. Everything changes. Indeed, on that day, we hear more vuvuzelas than trumpets. But the next day, Mexico plays against Korea, and downtown Guadalajara fills up with people, and Mexico wins.
2: So we're walking down one of Guadalajara's main streets, and it is mayhem. There's people jumping on top of trash trucks. There are people waving the Mexican flag. You can hear the vuvuzelas. There are like fire breathers. There are people taking shots of tequila. Right now we're walking with hundreds, I don't know, maybe probably thousands of people toward the plaza.
0: And by the time we reach the plaza, the communion has started. People are drinking, they're happy, they're paying for music. J. Guadalupe Cadarache Garcia, one of the mariachis, couldn't be happier.
3: Mucho alcohol, muchas mujeres, y aparte te pagan.
0: Alcohol, women, and they pay you, he says.
3: ¿Otro trabajo así no hay?
0: There's no job like this. Mariachis, he says, are used for everything. Funerals.
3: A fiestas, matrimonios, serenatas, enojados.
0: Parties, weddings. He hired a mariachi for his divorce. Mariachis, he says, are magical.
3: Lo que pasa que para cantar no trata mundeo.
0: So magical, he says, that when he sings, his stutter disappears.

The plaza slowly fills up. The old bars come to life. The mariachis gather large groups of people around them. And for a moment, at least, a World Cup win has made them masters of the universe. Hermoso cariño, ya estoy como niño con la voz de... My beautiful love, I am like a kid with a new toy. 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
0: I am Mexican, and I am feeling everything this country feels.
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0: Because we're Mexican, and we love everyone.
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0: That day, they play all night, still the guardians of one of Mexico's most sacred trinities, tequila, mariachis, and football. Peter Peralta, NPR News, Guadalajara, Mexico.
3: 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I'm Aisha Roscoe.
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0: From NPR News in Washington, D.C., this is Weekend Edition. I'm Aisha Roscoe. Good morning. NATO leaders are holding their annual summit this week. What will be on the agenda as the Transatlantic Alliance faces uncertainty with America and the ongoing war in Ukraine? And those use by or sell by labels on food products can be confusing. Now California is making changes with hopes to cut back on food waste.
1: Sell by dates were really never meant to be for consumers, but people see a date on the package and they think the food has gone bad.
0: Plus, a new novella explores the possible dark side of an AI companion. It's Sunday, July 5th. News is next.
2: Live from NPR News in Washington, I'm Windsor Johnston. President Trump marked the nation's 250th birthday with a speech on the National Mall in Washington, D.C. last night. Record-breaking heat and severe thunderstorms forced a temporary evacuation. NPR's Deepa Shivaram reports the event resumed with Trump using the address to praise American exceptionalism, patriotism, and military strength.
3: Trump spoke for roughly 40 minutes on the National Mall, where crowds had been evacuated hours before due to weather conditions. Trump's remarks wove through American history as he welcomed veterans to the stage and praised the U.S. military.
4: We are made of the courage and the fire and the flesh and the blood of the best and the bravest people this world has ever produced. We are the bravest and the best.
3: He also mentioned other significant people in history, including Davy Crockett and the Wright brothers, and he brought the crew of the Artemis II mission on stage, saying that America has gone to the moon and would next go to Mars. Deepa Shivaram, NPR News, Washington.
2: China and Russia are kicking off joint naval drills off the coast of eastern China today. NPR's Emily Fang reports the exercises demonstrate the two countries' increasing military cooperation.
5: China and Russia have been holding joint naval exercises since the early 2000s, and these naval drills were first held in 2012. But the scope and frequency of these exercises have increased significantly since Russia's full-scale invasion of Ukraine in 2022, with about a third of Russia-Chinese joint military drills taking place after. Russia's leader Vladimir Putin visited China just over a month ago, and he's strengthened economic and political ties with Beijing since the Ukraine war. This week, a number of Chinese and Russian naval vessels gathered in China's eastern port of Qingdao, and they patrol the Pacific Ocean together to, quote, jointly respond to security challenges, according to China's defense ministry. Emily Fang, NPR News.
2: A powerful typhoon is taking aim at Guam and the northern Mariana Islands. Forecasters say the storm could reach the equivalent of a Category 5 hurricane. Dana Williams from member station KPRG reports residents there are scrambling to make last-minute preparations.
6: With winds of 155 miles per hour, Super Typhoon Bavi is expected to intensify over the next 24 hours before passing near the island of Rota in the western Pacific, about 50 miles north of Anderson Air Force Base on Guam. Residents spent the July 4th weekend gathering supplies, gassing up vehicles, and securing their homes. Local governments have opened emergency shelters, flights have been canceled, and seaports have suspended commercial operations. The Northern Marianas are still recovering from Typhoon Senlaku, which knocked out power and water service to the islands in April.
2: That's Dana Williams reporting. You're listening to NPR News from Washington. Museum curators and scientists routinely need to have animal skeletons cleaned of their flesh for natural history exhibition and study. Researchers have discovered a new way of doing just that, employing some special larvae called superworms. NPR's Ari Daniel explains.
7: Existing techniques to strip the flesh off a dead animal have their drawbacks, potentially degrading the skeleton or harming the environment. Then, several years back, a team of researchers in Iran considered the superworm, a hefty, nearly finger-sized beetle larva with large chewing mandibles available at many pet stores as feed. When the superworms were offered dead animals ranging from fish to wolves, the skeletons masterfully.
8: It's so surprising that how superworm can work so fast and at the same time super gentle.
7: Niloufar Alai Kahki is a bioinformatician now at the State Museum of Natural History in Stuttgart, Germany. She hopes the superworm's success could be good news for institutions with fewer resources. Ari Daniel, NPR News.
2: The preliminary hearing begins Monday for the man accused of fatally shooting conservative activist Charlie Kirk. Prosecutors are expected to present evidence over 5 days as they seek to have 23-year-old Tyler Robinson stand trial on aggravated murder charges. Kirk's widow and parents are expected to attend the proceedings, which will be live streamed from a Utah courtroom. Prosecutors say Robinson turned himself in after the shooting. He had sent a text message confessing and left a note. I'm Windsor Johnston, NPR News in Washington.
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0: This is Weekend Edition from NPR News. I'm Aisha Roscoe. Good morning, and thank you for joining us today. NATO leaders will be gathering in the Turkish capital, Ankara, for the organization's annual gathering later this week. The summit's taking place against the backdrop of the war in Ukraine and negotiations to end the Iran conflict. President Trump is expected to be there, but in a social media post on Thursday, he said it's ridiculous for the U.S. to maintain its current level of support for NATO when, quote, the relationship is not reciprocal. Max Bergman is the director of the Europe, Russia, and Eurasia program at the Center for Strategic and International Studies. He previously held various positions in the State Department during the Obama administration. Welcome to the program.
12: Great to be with you.
0: What do you think the leaders at the summit will focus on?
12: Well, I think their major focus is going to be on whether President Trump is committed to the alliance. The NATO alliance is structured around the United States. Despite President Trump's complaints about that, that is how the United States has historically wanted it. We've wanted Europeans to be reliant on us and dependent on us. And so they want to see whether the United States is committed to Article 5, which basically means if there's an attack on one, there's an attack on all, and the United States would go to defend Europe. And it's been a little vague in the past. And so that's the thing that Europeans are constantly looking for, if whether we're still committed.
0: Well, I mean, and that's the question, because it seems like with these summits over and over again, the question is like, well, is the U.S. still with us? I mean, Trump has been criticizing NATO for a long time. He's angry at European allies for not enthusiastically joining or even supporting his war on Iran. What are the impact of these recent comments?
12: So Trump, I think, has a clear point of why is Europe so wealthy and rich, and there's 450 million Europeans in the European Union, 500 million in NATO, and why are they dependent on the United States? And I think what is beginning is a transition where Europe takes more responsibility for its own security, and in fact, maybe is in charge with taking over responsibility for its own security. But the reason why Europeans haven't taken charge, it's not because they're deadbeats. I mean, they needed to spend more on defense. That has been clear. But we have wanted to play the role of quarterback in Europe. And when the Europeans have moved in the past through the European Union, for instance, to develop their own defense capabilities, we have told them not to. So now we are sort of switching gears and saying, why aren't you taking charge? And the Europeans are like, well, how do you want us to do that? And so we are stuck, the United States, of wanting Europe to do more, to be independent, to move on. On the other hand, we want to remain in control. And so there's this tension and contradiction. And so we are at the sort of changing of a change changing of the guard or beginning of a new era. And it's sort of quite confusing about what the future looks like for the alliance.
0: But can a NATO exist where Europe is taking the lead and not have, would that mean a weak NATO, or would that mean a NATO that is divided?
12: So I think in the best case scenario, Europe builds what has been called sort of a European pillar of NATO, that Europe begins to act more and more like Europe, not as just a bunch of individual countries that sort of dock into the United States and look to the United States for leadership. And I think that would actually make Europe much more important to us and make NATO much more valuable. Now, there are questions about whether that means there'll be more discord in the alliance in between Europe and the United States, whether Europe would stand up to us. But where we are right now, I think, doesn't help anyone, where Europe is sort of too weak to defend itself, too disorganized to defend itself, relying on us, and yet we are not that committed. And so that leaves the alliance in sort of the worst case scenario, where Europeans are dependent on us, but not sure if we would actually show up if there were, you know, 200,000 Russians on the border of the EU, border of the Baltic states. And so I think that creates a lot of concern within Europe. And so we're beginning to see a real shift happen.
0: Well, that's, you know, the concern about Russian aggressions. Just last week, Poland's prime minister said his country is preparing for various scenarios after reports citing U.S. intelligence that Moscow was planning a provocation in Poland aimed at testing NATO's resolve. Like, how serious is this for Europe?
12: I think it's deadly serious. The war in Ukraine, the fact that that's still going on, means that Russia is focused on Ukraine. But if the war were to stop, if there were to be a ceasefire, or Russia just sort of gives up on its war, it might turn its sights to Europe. And if the U.S. is not committed, particularly in 2028, 2029, or in the near future, Russia has the defense capability to cause Europe real problems, especially if it's not organized to defend itself. And so there are real questions about the future of European security, and so Europeans are really nervous.
0: That's Max Bergman from the Center for Strategic and International Studies. Thank you so much for speaking with us today.
12: Thanks for having me.
0: As the country celebrates its 250th birthday, we turn to an essential question. What does it mean to be an American? In a landmark ruling last week, the Supreme Court said almost all babies born on U.S. soil should count as citizens. But the decision also surfaced tensions about the role history and race play in the law. NPR's Carrie Johnson reports.
13: Two people with ties to a fraud history gathered last week in the nation's capital. What binds them is a Supreme Court case from 1857, when a man named Dred Scott sued for his freedom. Lynn Jackson is Scott's great-great-granddaughter.
14: This was a major catalyst for the Civil War.
13: She spoke at St. Mark's Church on Capitol Hill, just blocks from the Supreme Court, on the final day of the court's term. Sitting next to her was Charlie Tawney, the great-great-grandnephew of the man who wrote the Dred Scott opinion. That ruling said enslaved people were not citizens of the United States.
15: I'm going to quote him. He said that black people are so far inferior that they have no rights which the white man is bound to respect. So he basically categorized black people as less inferior, completely inferior to white people.
13: Charlie Tawney says he and his family struggled with the legacy of their ancestor, Roger Tawney, the former Chief Justice of the United States.
15: He actually participated in a lot of important law, and our family is proud of that, but unfortunately he also authored what is commonly thought of as the single worst decision in the history of the court. It's been called odious.
13: The 14th Amendment, adopted after the Civil War, overruled the Dred Scott decision and said virtually all babies born here are Americans. The question surfaced again nearly 160 years later, when President Trump tried to limit birthright citizenship with an executive order. His Solicitor General John Sauer argued the birthright case before the court.
16: I'll maybe start by addressing Dred Scott. You know, as you alluded to the fact, Dred Scott, you know, impose one of the worst injustices in the history of this court.
13: Hours before Lynn Jackson and Charlie Taney gathered at the church in D.C., the Supreme Court narrowly rejected Trump's executive order, calling it an attempt to rewrite history. But three conservative justices dissented, including Clarence Thomas, who wrote the 14th Amendment was intended to apply only to freed slaves and their children. Eric Wesson is a conservative lawyer who closely follows the court's work.
17: There's definitely deep disagreement on the court about the nature of the Constitution as it pertains to race.
13: For one thing, the birthright issue seemed to be settled for a century. But Wesson, the Solicitor General of Iowa, says it was a close call at the Supreme Court.
17: On the constitutional issue, it was a 5-4 decision. One difference in vote would have yielded a difference in outcome on the Constitution.
13: He says the justices have been, quote, shadowboxing over whether their colleagues invoke race selectively to achieve partisan ends in cases that involve voting and redistricting. Justice Ketanji Brown Jackson wrote a separate opinion last week to emphasize the 14th Amendment did far more than overturn the Dred Scott ruling. She wrote that amendment was meant as a reset for the nation, not a spot treatment for the dark stain of slavery. Charlie Taney's been watching the debate at the High Court, and he welcomes the new Supreme Court decision, which Justice Jackson says should mark the death knell for efforts to limit citizenship. But it's not at all clear the issue has left the political stage. President Trump and his allies in Congress say they're not giving up. Taney says he wonders about the after effects.
15: You know, I hope their grandchildren don't go through what I went through. To slide down on my seat when the Dred Scott case came up because my name was Taney. So the people that would like to be part of getting ready for birthright citizenship, they might want to keep that in mind, what they'll do to their own family for the future.
13: 9 years ago, Taney publicly apologized to Lynn Jackson. They've appeared together more than a dozen times since then to talk about the process of reconciliation. Jackson runs a foundation to honor Dred Scott's legacy and his fight to vindicate his rights. She says for her, forgiveness was easy.
14: Remember the R word? Mm-hmm. Everybody thinks it's race or racism or something like that, and it's sincerely just the word relationship. You start to build a relationship.
13: Jackson and Taney hope their relationship can be a model for the rest of the country. Carrie Johnson, NPR News, Washington.

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1: I'm Mindy Todd, host of The Point. Coming up this week, Tuesday, we revisit a conversation with entomologist Barrett Klein. 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We talk with the producer of the series. And Friday, it's the News Roundup. 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
3: I'm Windsor Johnston with these headlines. President Trump closed out Washington's 4th of July celebrations with a 40-minute address on the National Mall last night. The president mixed patriotic tributes with sharp political messaging during the primetime speech. Thousands stayed for a late-night fireworks finale that capped the event. NATO leaders are gathering in Ankara, Turkey for a summit opening Tuesday. President Trump is expected to join allies for talks on defense spending, Ukraine, and regional security. A powerful typhoon is heading toward Guam and the northern Mariana Islands. Forecasters say the storm could strengthen to the equivalent of a Category 5 hurricane before reaching the islands. I'm Windsor Johnston, NPR News in Washington.

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1: This is Week in Edition from NPR News. I'm Aisha Roscoe. Tomorrow night, the biggest game for the U.S. men's national soccer team in nearly 25 years. The Americans will take on Belgium for a spot in the quarterfinals. But they're facing an unforeseen hurdle as they come up against the highest-ranking team they've played so far in this World Cup. NPR's Becky Sullivan reports from Seattle.
2: When something really, really unlucky happens to you, it's okay to take a minute to gripe. That is what the members of the U.S. men's national team did after their striker, Folarin Balogun, picked up a red card last Wednesday against Bosnia-Herzegovina.
3: I think it's a bit bogus.
4: It's a shame. It's disappointing.
5: It's just so unfortunate.
2: That's Weston McKennie, Tim Ream, McKennie again, and Christian Pulisic. That red card was given when Balogun got tangled up with a defender when both were going for the ball. Video replay showed Balogun had stepped on the defender's ankle. After the game, reporters asked midfielder Tyler Adams, who's picked up plenty of yellow cards in his career, whether it really should have been a red.
6: I mean, you're asking the wrong person. With how I tackle, do you know what I mean? I mean, I think it's a yellow card. I think when you slow everything down, it's always going to look worse.
7: I don't want to say too much.
2: The U.S. did win that game 2-0. But the red card on Balogun was super consequential because not only did the U.S. have to play down a man for the rest of that game, but now Balogun is suspended for the next U.S. match, tomorrow's round of 16 showdown against Belgium.
8: It's important for me to say, obviously, first and foremost, you know, it's totally unintentional, which I'm sure a lot of people know.
2: By the time Balogun himself was allowed to speak to reporters for the first time a couple days ago, things had cooled off. The time for griping had passed.
8: It's been a roller coaster, you know, there's been lots of different emotions, you know, I've been upset, I've been happy, you know, it's been surreal, to be honest.
2: Born in New York, raised in London, Balogun has quickly become the newest star of this U.S. national team. For a guy who just turned 25 on Friday, his maturity is impressive. He could have been angry about that controversial red card. Instead, after the game, he shook the referee's hand.
8: For me, you know, I think it was just important to stay calm, you know, I never want to react out of anger and out of emotion, you know, there's still lots of people were inspiring, you know, little kids, boys and girls who are watching, you know, and we have to show them the correct way to handle things, even when you think it's unjust.
2: The suspension is a problem for the U.S. in this game against Belgium. Balogun is the team's leading scorer at this World Cup with 3 goals. Now the U.S. will have to figure out how to score without him. Here's Tyler Adams again.
6: You know, when you miss a player like Balo, obviously things change a little bit, but we've been flexible. Guys have shown that they're ready to play. If it's Pepe, if it's Haji, if we go a different direction, who knows? I'm not the coach, but it should be an exciting opportunity for whoever has to step up.
2: That's Ricardo Pepe he's talking about and Haji Wright. Both are forwards who, at other moments, have made their mark on this national team. Either could get the start in Balogun's absence. Pepe is the one who's gotten the most playing time so far.
9: This one pushed forward down the right side for Pepe to chase. Pulisic is in the middle. Pepe rolls it in. It's Christian Pulisic round the keeper!
2: As heard here on TNT back in May, Pepe has shown some potent chemistry with Pulisic, the Americans' most dangerous player. Pepe is slender and quick and has a different style than Balogun. He thrives on delivering chances for others and finishing off the chances that teammates serve up to him. This weekend in Seattle, both Pepe and Wright are training as though they're the one who will make the start. The practices are getting more intense. Belgium is the toughest team the Americans have faced yet in this tournament. They easily beat the Americans in a friendly back in March. But defender Serginho Dest says, don't count the U.S. out yet.
10: It's an important game. Belgium is a great opponent, but we are also a great team. At the moment, it's really difficult to beat us, so it will be difficult for Belgium as well.
2: A win would put the U.S. through to the quarterfinals of the World Cup for only the second time in the modern era of the tournament. And if they get there, Balogun will be able to play again. Becky Sullivan, NPR News, Seattle.
1: One community near Scranton, Pennsylvania, is resisting developers' plans to build 6 data center campuses in their small town. Kat Bolas from member station WVIA reports that because of that opposition, residents who were once strangers are now allied to fight the industry from changing their neighborhoods.
5: Archbold, Pennsylvania is wedged between mountains cut by the Lackawanna River, and it's facing the most data center campus proposals of any municipality in Pennsylvania.
7: Right here will be Archbold 1. The power plant will be right past that pole.
5: Residents Tammy Masevich-Healy and Madonna Munley are at a local park.
11: Basically, what they want to do is line all mountain ranges with data centers. And then, if they could find land within the valley, they'll even put it there.
5: The women have a 30-year age gap. A year ago, Munley says if she passed Masevich-Healy in the grocery store, they would have been strangers.
12: I wouldn't have known her. I would have said hello, but I wouldn't have known her.
5: They and many of their neighbors now share a common goal that transcends generations and political divides, stopping the data center industry from changing their lives. Archbold is slightly smaller than Manhattan and could be home to 50 data centers the size of Walmart's. Munley is a retired teacher and the fifth generation of her family to live in the borough.
12: The whole point is we're focused on the safety, the welfare, and the health of the town.
5: Masevich-Healy and her husband have 3 children under 6. They run the Stop Archbold Data Centers group. The group has brought together hundreds of residents in Northeast PA whose yellow No Data Center t-shirts are fading from the many public meetings and hearings they attend. It's also become a resource for the resistant in Pennsylvania and beyond.
11: You know, people say, if you guys didn't speak up, like, this would have just been pushed through in all of our towns.
5: Joanna Hopper says data centers are causing more people to pay attention to local politics. She's an associate professor of political science at the University of Scranton. Hopper compares the increased civic engagement to fracking for natural gas, with one big difference. The drilling became a Republican versus Democrat issue.
13: In this case, it's, you know, Democrats, Republicans, independents, people who would not think of themselves as being political at all sitting in the same room wanting the same thing.
5: That's been Colby Westner's experience. He's a member of the Concerned Citizens of Montour County.
14: It doesn't matter right now. We are lock and step on working together on this issue, and it's a pretty beautiful phenomenon, I'd say.
5: Wesner's group successfully fought zoning for a data center 83 miles from Archbold. Dan DiOrio says data center opponents around the country should have fact-based, data-driven conversations about the industry. He's the vice president of state policy for the Data Center Coalition. The membership association includes familiar names like Google, OpenAI, and Anthropic. DiOrio says the opponents should ask if the developers will pay to upgrade the local electrical infrastructure. He says they should also ask how the centers will use water and what the economic benefit is for the community. People say that data centers cause utility prices to skyrocket, but DiOrio says that's not always the case.
15: The need for investment in infrastructure like poles and wires and transformers.
5: He points out that data centers will power much more than AI.
15: The vast majority of data centers being built and put into operation today are for cloud infrastructure, and that's the underpinning of virtually the entire 21st century economy.
5: But the residents want to know at what cost. That's a crowd of around 400 responding to a developer's promise of giving $17 million to Archbold if it hosts the data center campus. Karen Timmons spoke after the announcement.
16: The consequences of hosting a data center are too high, costing us our health and changing our environment forever, not even with your community benefit offers.
5: Hopper, the political science professor, says data centers have become a unifying issue. Life, she says, is expensive. People feel exploited and have found common ground. She says, that's democracy. For NPR News, I'm Kat Bolas in Archbold.
1: Sell by, Best Buy, Use By. If you're like me, then you're confused by all the different food labeling. Can you still eat it if it's past sell by? Is it really Best Buy? And what if you're a day later than used by? Then is it still okay or will it kill you? You never know. Without standardized or clear labeling, tons of food can be unnecessarily thrown away every year. A new law in California aims to reduce the amount of food waste by making use of two clear labels, used by and best if used by. Nick Lapis is the Director of Advocacy for Californians Against Waste, which co-sponsored this bill, and he joins us now. Welcome to the program.
17: Good morning, Aisha.
1: So these labels are meant to help, but why are they so confusing for people?
17: Yeah, it's funny you say that. I think it's an experience all of us have at home every time we open the fridge or we're looking in the pantry and, you know, we're looking at that yogurt trying to decide if we can still eat it or not. And I actually didn't realize how common of an experience it is until a study came out about 2013 or so that said that 20% of all food waste comes from people being confused about expiration dates. And as we started talking to folks about it, this was clearly a very, very common occurrence. And every time I've talked about it with anybody, they've said one of two things. Either they've related it to a personal experience of, man, I was just looking at my milk this morning and I couldn't figure out if I could drink it or not. Or they blame a household member. It's always a spouse or a child who's doing the wrong thing when they're doing the right thing.
1: Because if it's like sell by or something like that, you're like, okay, they had to sell it by this date, but then when am I supposed to use it by? Talk to me about like how much food is wasted each year in California and how the poor labeling makes it worse.
17: Yeah, we have a state agency that tracks disposal and what gets thrown away. And they estimate that 6 million tons of food get thrown away in California every year, which is about 18% of our overall garbage.
1: Now, the Department of Agriculture recommended this clarification for food labeling a decade ago, and California is the first state to actually do it. New York and a few other states are in the process of doing it. But what specifically do you think this change that you're making will do to help reduce food waste, which is important, not just because you don't want to waste the food, you also don't want to waste the money?
17: Right, exactly. So the law basically does two things. First, it says that manufacturers can't put sell-by dates on the package anymore. And sell-by dates were really never meant to be for consumers. They are incredibly confusing. They're meant to communicate to stores when to pull something off the shelf. But people see a date on the package and they think the food has gone bad. And, you know, it's sort of led to a domino effect where the stores don't want to be selling food that people think is about to go bad. So they're actually pulling stuff weeks before the sell-by date. A lot of times when they donate the food that they pull from the shelves, even the food banks can't give it away for free because nobody wants to eat food that's gone bad. And really, the sell-by dates were never about communicating anything to consumers. They say nothing about quality. They say nothing about safety. They're purely supposed to be one business communicating to another business.
1: Okay. And what's the second thing the law does?
17: It requires companies to use the same terms across brands. So we know that every company that puts use by means, hey, we think you should throw this away after this date. And every company that puts best if used by is basically saying, you know, this is the peak freshness. We're guaranteeing it'll be at its peak of its quality until this date, but it's still safe to eat after that. Before this, there was no standardization, so you really couldn't trust what the terms meant because one company might mean one thing and another company might mean a different thing with the exact same words.
1: But with that best if used by, how far can we go out after that? You can't tell us what's safe and not, but like, I know somebody might be wondering, have you looked into this? Have you asked an expert?
17: Yeah. It's funny, all the experts pretty much come back to the same advice of use your nose.
1: Okay.
17: So smell it, you know, smell to see if it's still good. If it smells not fresh, don't eat it. If anything is bulging, don't eat it.
1: Okay, so look at it, smell it, use your senses to figure out whether this is something you should eat or not.
17: Exactly.
1: Yeah. That was Nick Lapis of Californians Against Waste. Thanks so much for being with us.
17: Thanks for having me.
1: Thank you. You're listening to Weekend Edition from NPR News. Invented 71 years ago this month, the red, white, and blue Bomb Pop popsicle is everywhere during the summertime. But its launch into pop culture wasn't entirely sweet. It reflected the country's fight for military supremacy during the Cold War. Mackenzie Martin from member station KCUR's podcast, A People's History of Kansas City, has the story.
18: The year was 1955, the first decade of the Cold War. And the ice cream industry was getting big. That's according to Laura B. Weiss, author of Ice Cream, A Global History.
19: The baby boomers came along. That enormously mushroomed the audience for ice cream.
20: 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Ah!
18: The trendy thing at the time was packaged ice cream bars. According to Weiss, they accounted for almost a third of U.S. ice cream sales by 1951.
21: Made a special way so it melts slow, drips less, lasts longer, more licks to the stick. Try No Drip Good Humor.
18: Merit Foods in Kansas City wanted to stand out from the other ice cream manufacturers. So it specialized in weirder, more exotic frozen treats. There was Froze Toes, a pink ice cream bar in the shape of a foot, complete with a bubblegum ball toenail, and my personal favorite, the UFO. The unidentified frozen object. The Bomb Pop was pointed at the top with fins, and it came on the scene right before the space race, when America was looking to the stars and embracing a sense of national pride under President John F. Kennedy.
22: We choose to go to the moon in this decade and do the other things, not because they are easy, but because they are hard.
18: People thought the popsicle was shaped like a rocket ship, but according to Patricia Lear, daughter of Bomb Pop co-inventor Jim Merritt, that was not the case.
23: The Bomb Pop is literally a bomb because my dad dropped bombs in the war.
18: That's not to say the company didn't embrace the assumption, though.
24: Like Doc said, we just rode that one. Hey, if you want to call it a rocket, it's a rocket.
18: This is Rick Abernethy, the son of the other Bomb Pop co-inventor, Doc Abernethy. Rick says Doc got a lot of his ideas straight from his target demographic, kids.
24: Doc would come to a sixth grade class or something and bring pictures, you know, and say, now tell me, which one do you like? Guess what's the number one thing they look for?
18: Color?
24: Color. Red. If it's red, sweet, and cold, they like it.
18: Interestingly, though, it's unclear exactly when that famous DAC trifecta of cherry, lime, and blue raspberry arrived, because Bomb Pops had so many other flavors. There were spice bombs, bingo bombs, cowabunga bombs, and even Acme missile bombs, which was a nod to the Looney Tunes cartoons and the unreliable manufacturer behind Wile E. Coyote's gadgets that always seemed to blow up in his face. But as the Vietnam War took over American televisions, parents began expressing some very serious concerns about how images of war were infiltrating all aspects of their children's lives.
25: G.I. Joe, fighting man from head to toe.
18: And the Bomb Pop, that seemingly innocuous popsicle, didn't escape the scrutiny. In 1973, a Topeka, Kansas mother wrote this to the Kansas City Star. I find it deplorable that even ice cream comes in forms that suggest that the bombing and killing of people is perfectly American, cool, and delicious. Merritt Foods always maintained the popsicle's innocence, though. In 1972, Doc Abernethy told a reporter they think of them as bombs for peace, not war. And today, more than 70 years after their initial invention, Bomb Pops are a symbol of something else entirely. The simple days of childhood. 4th of July fireworks, cannonballs in the pool, and staying up late because there's no school tomorrow. For NPR News, I'm Mackenzie Martin in Kansas City.
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0: I'm Windsor Johnston with these headlines. President Trump used the National Mall as the backdrop for a speech marking America's 250th birthday last night. He called the country stronger than ever while promoting his second-term agenda. The address ended with a fireworks display after earlier weather delays. Emergency crews are battling dozens of large wildfires across the West as hot, dry weather continues. Colorado's Aspen Acres fire has destroyed more than 160 structures and forced thousands to evacuate. The death toll in Venezuela has climbed to nearly 3,000, nearly 2 weeks after back-to-back earthquakes. International aid is pouring into the country as survivors struggle to find food, shelter, and medical care. I'm Windsor Johnston, NPR News in Washington.
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1: This is Week in Edition from NPR News. I'm Aisha Roscoe. A newly affluent couple has suffered loss, a miscarriage after years of trying to expand their family. The wife, Rebecca, is having a tough time recovering and being a stay-at-home mother to their only child, a daughter who has special needs. Then the husband's wealthy boss shares an exclusive and mysterious offer from a company owned by a South African technocrat. It's for a kind of personal assistant, one that knows everything about them but is totally under their control. But will it actually help? This is the plot of Greg Hurwitz's book, The Delivery, and he joins us now. Welcome to the program.
3: Thank you for having me on.
1: So what does it look like and how does it work?
3: It's a giant box, and the box is about the size of a casket. And this is something they've ordered, but they don't know precisely what it is. All they know is it's some mysterious new technology that will make their lives better. And like all technologies for all of us, it has to be invited in.
1: Is it kind of like a vampire thing with that? Like you have to invite it in?
3: That's exactly what it's like. I mean, I think about technology all the time. How many times are we uploading an app onto our phone and just sort of agreeing to the terms and conditions without reading them? And we have all these technologies in our phone that can read our biometrics and track us and market to us. And eventually they can almost start thinking our thoughts for us.
1: Well, and that's the thing. So this thing gets into the house. It takes a while to develop, because it has to know everything about them. And then all of a sudden, it's like this thing that pops out. How does the family feel about this guest at first?
3: Well, first, it's wonderful. It's a humanoid form, and it knows everything about them. It was partially even built from their DNA. At one point, they had to swab their cheeks and the cheek of their daughter, Maddie, and send this all off. So they have this thing that is plugged into their DNA. It's plugged into their buying system. It's plugged into their buying history. It's plugged into their internet and their viewing habits and their shopping habits. It knows everything about them. So it can anticipate all these things. And Rebecca's this exhausted mom. She's still worn down with the heaviness of grief from this miscarriage. And she's just trying to keep up with making lunches and carpool and medical appointments. And this thing shows up and it can make the perfect breakfast and it can run chores and it can tidy up the house. And it, soon enough, it can start to put Maddie to bed. And so these luxuries start to happen, these conveniences. It starts to provide and provide and provide. But pretty soon, there's going to come a dark turn, because as with a lot of technologies, we have to be very careful what we wish for, because we might get it.
1: Well, Maddie, who the daughter, she dubs the humanoid thing Mr. Man. At first, he's helpful, but he does lack nuance. He doesn't get the humor. And when he starts trying to take care of problems, including people, it doesn't end up the best way? Like, how did you come up with the idea for this?
3: Well, I've been studying technology and AI for a long time. It's worked its way into my other novels, and it's played a lot of role of it. I've started to be concerned about the ways that we are outsourcing our ethics and morality and responsibilities to technology. And I remember reading a study one time, an AI simulation. They created sort of like, you know, in a giant warehouse, they created like a box of a room in an office. And it was all a smart office. And they tasked the AI system with keeping the office perfectly clean. And so this was all simulated online. And so they had the worker go in, and the smart technology that was bent on cleaning, the first thing that it did digitally was to kill the worker and clean up his body once and then seal the room. And so that's a perfect example of how you can meet an objective if you're a computer, if you're ones and zeros, that fulfills the objective of something that's asked of it, but it's devoid and detached from morality. And so these are some of the issues as we lurch forward that we're going to be contending with more and more. And I wanted to embody that in a story about a family in grief that's trying to put themselves back together.
1: Another part of this story, and what you said was just, it was really scary. So I was
3: All right. As a thriller writer, I aim to terrify.
1: Yes. So. Yeah. You definitely did it with that. But the people outside of the family that are driving conflict in this story, the neighbor, the boss, the school moms, they are problems Mr. Man is built to solve, or Mr. Man tries to solve. But in the story, we all see these characters like have moments where you see the softer side of them. Like we see this part of them that makes us, I guess, maybe have more compassion on them. Do you think when we rely on technology, do we allow ourselves to be blinded to the humanity of others?
3: There's no question. We all have inside of us garbage and gold. We all have darkness and light. And one of the things that happens when we outsource our thinking and our engagement to ones and zeros is we start to forget that. And I think we can see that now in the state that we're in, locked in endless partisan and cultural battles, where we come to view other people, it's sort of as the friend-enemy distinction, which means everyone is either a friend or an enemy by definition within the tribe. And anything that the people who don't agree with us on something or anything.
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3: They have to be vilified and their positions have to be taken down and destroyed.

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1: And in doing so, we discover our own blind spots and our own willful blindness.
2: Well, I mean, in your private life, how much do you say no? Or how much do you take charge and, like, maybe do you pass on a smart refrigerator or refuse to engage with virtual assistants or AI searches? Like, what? Like, how do you draw those lines?
1: You know, I think about it all the time. You know, I don't have devices in my house as best as I can, but I don't have a device that I speak to that listens to everything that I do that meets my needs. But I do use AI. I mean, as a novelist, AI is the best personal assistant I've ever had in my life. The key is that we need to have it in its proper place, which is below us. It's a tool that needs to be below humans and humanity and human creativity and writing. It needs to serve us. We don't need to serve it.
2: That's Greg Hurwitz. His new novella is called The Delivery. Thank you so much for joining us.
1: Thank you. Thanks so much for having me on.
2: When Evan Mast was a kid, the idea of making a living as a musician never crossed his mind.
3: There was nobody in my life that was a professional musician. Like, it didn't seem like something you could actually do. But the pieces fell into place, and once I started getting opportunities with it, I just ran with it.
2: Mast went on to found Rat-A-Tat, an electronic rock band whose sound was groundbreaking in the 2000s.
3: The mission statement with Rat-A-Tat was to see if we could make instrumental music that was just as exciting as music with vocals. A lot of electronic music at that time was kind of more about like a vibe and more about creating a mood, but we were going for something a lot more like guitar parts that could almost substitute for vocal melodies and that kind of thing.
2: Rat-A-Tat's breakout hit, 17 Years, came out in 2003. The band released 5 albums of instrumental music, built a global fan base, and collaborated with some of the biggest stars in music, including Jay-Z. Evan Mast, who goes by Evax, now has a new solo

0: initial concept I had going into this record was to work with samples, which I've never really done much of before, to go back to the records that I was listening to as a teenager. I mean, a lot of that music is like 90s rock, punk rock, and stuff that sounds pretty dated a lot of the time. But what I wanted to do was recontextualize it and see what happens.
1: Kind of like a spark.
0: Yeah, the spark and the fire is related, obviously, there too. Even fire!
1: You're originally from Ohio, and that's where you fell in love with music and saved up for your first guitar while working at a gas station?
0: Yeah, my first like proper job was at a golf gas station. I got the job when I was 15, and I worked there for a couple of years, and it was a little gas station that nobody really ever went to. I would go in at like 6 p.m. and be there till midnight or something, and we'd have like two customers in that time. So it was basically just me sitting in a booth at a gas station listening to records and earning minimum wage. And so it took me like a whole year, but I got the money to like buy some music equipment. And that was kind of my entry point into writing my own music and recording my own music.
1: What was that like for you once you finally got the guitar?
0: Well, I started taking guitar lessons a little bit earlier. My first teacher was a guy who had like this like big hollow-bodied like BB King looking guitar, and his whole approach to like teaching me was to kind of just give me like the really basic tools, and then we just alternate one of us playing chords and one of us playing improvising scales over the top. So my entry point was really all about improvising.

0: You largely composed this new album, Just Like Fire, while staying in Vietnam. How did that influence the album?
1: I came here initially to play shows with Rat-A-Tat. I think the first time was 2008, so quite a while ago, and just kind of was blown away by Vietnam from like the moment we got here, just kind of the feeling of it here. So when it came time to start working on this album, I knew I wanted to go somewhere to sort of isolate myself and just like really dial in and focus.
0: Is there a song on this album that captures that feeling that you had in Vietnam, or that space that you were in?
1: I think the first track, Bayo, is the one that I really associate with this spot. It was one of the first tracks I made for the record, and it was one of these ones that came together very quickly and immediately felt like a real jump-off point where I could... There was like a lot of new ideas, a lot of new sounds in there that I felt like I could take in a lot of new directions.

0: Who's Caroline? Like, what's the story behind this song?
1: Caroline's not like a real person, just sort of a... I think I had made like the beat and the chord progression and the kind of bare bones of the track and titled the file Caroline for some reason. It was just the first word that popped into my head. It just felt right. The sample comes from Phyllis Dillon, a reggae artist. I always loved the original song and just kind of wanted to take some elements of that and bring it into like a different sort of atmosphere.

0: you know, I know that you feel like this is something new, this is something different. Is there something maybe universal for the audience to take from this album of just like, we're often trying something new, going into a new space, evolving, you know, stepping into a new version of ourselves?
1: Yeah, definitely. I mean, I think as an artist, that's kind of just what you have to do to keep yourself interested and evolving. And it's this intuitive thing where you're just trying to create an environment for some sort of spark to happen. And you never know what that's going to be. And I think it's kind of impossible to figure out. So you just kind of have to show up and keep trying. And when it does happen, you just have to try your best to not ruin it.

0: That's musician Evan Mast talking about his new album, Just Like Fire. Thank you so much for joining us.
1: Thank you for having me.

0: 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I'm Aisha Roscoe.
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0: From NPR and WBEZ Chicago, this is Wait, Wait, Don't Tell Me, the NPR News Quiz. I'm Alzo Slade.
1: And I'm Peter Sagal. As America celebrates its rich and impressive history, it would be unpatriotic if we didn't do the same. So in this week's show, we see if John Cusack really will say anything, if a K-pop demon hunter can still slay out of costume, and how the best boxer ever to be nominated for an Emmy attacks a role. All that, plus Alzo Slade offers his advice when somebody asks me why we take a whole week off for a one-day holiday.
0: Say nothing.
1: We're not going to keep quiet when we come back right after this hour's news.
2: Live from NPR News in Washington, I'm Windsor Johnston. President Trump used the nation's 250th birthday celebration to deliver a speech that was part history lesson, part political rally. NPR's Marie Andrusovich reports Trump mixed patriotic tributes with political messaging during a 40-minute speech on the National Mall last night.
3: Amidst a display of historically significant U.S. flags, Trump welcomed and celebrated veterans, name-checked noteworthy Americans from Teddy Roosevelt to Annie Oakley, and shared his ambitions for the space program. But while the speech was mostly patriotic in tone, Trump also took the opportunity to promote his legislative agenda.
4: America is back, and we want to keep America great, and we will do so by approving the Save America Act, which means all voters must show voter ID.
3: The bill would also limit mail-in voting. Several lawmakers in Trump's own party opposed the legislation. Marie Andrusovich, NPR News, Washington.
2: The next round of nuclear talks between Iran and the U.S. could begin within days. The summit follows the end of a nearly week-long funeral for Iran's former supreme leader, who was killed by U.S. and Israeli airstrikes in February. Sanam Vakil is director of the Middle East and North Africa program at Chatham House in London. She says any new agreement will have to address not only regional security, but also the economic strain facing millions of Iranians.
5: For ordinary Iranians, it's been a very extraordinary and tough number of months. There were protests in January that were just violently suppressed. We still don't have accurate reporting on how many people were murdered. And then, of course, there was the war, which created so much anxiety and continues to pass on huge amount of economic pain.
2: World leaders are preparing to gather for this week's NATO summit, where Iran and broader regional security are expected to be high on the agenda. China has released a prominent Christian pastor from detention back to his family in the U.S. That's according to rights groups. NPR's Jennifer Peck reports.
6: Pastor Ezra Jin's release comes as the U.S. and China are trying to stabilize relations after years of tensions. Jin led one of China's most prominent underground congregations, the Zion Church. He persisted even as the Chinese government was clamping down on religious groups outside of its control. Jin was arrested last October, along with several other pastors. His wife, Anna Liu, has welcomed his release. In a post on X, she says the pastor has lost 30 pounds, but still has a warm smile. She thanked both Presidents Trump and Xi and called for the release of the remaining 8 church leaders still in Chinese detention. Jennifer Pak, NPR News, Beijing.
2: This is NPR. The massive heat wave collided with more than just the 4th of July celebrations in Pittsburgh. It was the 20th anniversary of AnthroCon, the annual convention for the furry fandom. Jana Post from member station WESA reports.
7: The heat wave hardly slowed down the furries at AnthroCon, the largest furry fandom convention in the world, according to organizers. Despite a heat index exceeding 100 degrees, many attendees still wore full fursuits. Organizers say weekend passes sold out early Friday for the first time in the convention's history. And Visit Pittsburgh estimates nearly $18.6 million in visitor spending. Mayor Corey O'Connor says AnthroCon has become a Pittsburgh tradition.
8: 4th of July festivities, you know, we know that the furries are going to be a mix in Pittsburgh for that weekend.
7: The weather ultimately led to the cancellation of the parade and block party, a tradition that draws furries and local families. But it didn't stop a record-breaking 20th anniversary. For NPR News, I'm Jenna Post in Pittsburgh.
2: Crowds on Coney Island cheered as Joey Chestnut reclaimed his title at the annual Nathan's Famous Hot Dog Eating Contest, downing 66 hot dogs and buns in 10 minutes. Chestnut said extreme heat and humidity kept him from challenging his own world record of 76. Patrick Bertoletti finished second with 51 hot dogs on the women's side. Miki Sudo won her 12th title after eating 38 and three-quarter hot dogs. This is NPR News.
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10: I'm Mindy Todd, host of The Point. Coming up this week, Tuesday, we revisit a conversation with entomologist Barrett Klein. Wednesday, we discuss the current drought, water conservation tips, and wildfire prevention. Thursday, students share small true things about their lives. We talk with the producer of the series. And Friday, it's the News Roundup. The Point, Tuesday through Friday at 9 a.m. and 7 p.m. on CAI.
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0: From NPR and WBEZ Chicago, this is Wait, Wait, Don't Tell Me, the NPR News Quiz. Forget Uncle Sam. I'm the uncle you actually want to hang out with. I'm Alzo Slade, and here's your host at the Studebaker Theater in the Fine Arts Building in Chicago, Illinois, Peter Sagal.
12: Thank you, Alzo. Thank you all. Great to be with you. We, like apparently everybody is, we are so happy to be celebrating America's 250th birthday with the rest of you. People are having parties, parades, cookouts, even reenactments. Alzo, how are you celebrating?
0: I like walking up to those reenactors dressed up like the founding fathers and saying, boo.
12: So while the nation looks backward, so will we, with some of the highlights from the past year or so.
0: We start with a visit from the actor and devoted Chicago guy, John Cusack, who joined us on stage in March.
13: Thanks for having me.
12: I have a habit, when I'm talking to actors with astonishingly long and varied careers like yours, of asking what role they're most recognized for. But since I started this show with a say anything joke, do people like ask you to like either pretend to hold the boombox up, like Lloyd did in the movie, or do they ever do that to you?
13: No, I haven't had them do it to me, but they have asked me to hold it up, but I tell them I only do that at parties. And but there's been a strong reaction to that character at times.
0: And there are no boomboxes anymore, so they just ask you to hold their iPhone up.
12: Yeah. So I told my wife that you were going to be in the show, and I saw a look in her face I've never seen before. And she's like, John Cusack, really? And she told me that your character, Lloyd, holding that boombox just absolutely blew her away. It was the most romantic thing she had ever seen. And I polled all the women I know, and they all agreed.
13: Well, as I said, people like that character in that film a lot, which is pretty cool. Live Nation still does some screenings of the movie, and we do a Q&A afterwards. And people get pretty rowdy, which is fun. And a guy came up to the mic right over there, and he said, my wife left me because she said I wasn't you. Now, I sort of had the look that your face
12: has. I know.
13: Has.
12: Well, you're thinking about my look and your look. I'm thinking about that look my wife gave me, I mentioned earlier.
14: Right. You got to go home.
12: Got to go, guys.
13: But the gentleman stopped, and then he said, and I want to thank you from the bottom of my heart. And he literally dropped the mic, and I thought that kind of covers the whole gamut.
12: Right. I know this is a very tough question. I was thinking about your movie career. I know I have a favorite movie of yours, which in my case would be Being John Malkovich. Do you have a favorite of all the ones you've done? And I know there are a lot and a lot of great ones.
13: You know, I sort of think back on them, and they're sort of like a little bit of a fever dream. And some of the ones that I wrote and
12: Gross
13: produced.
12: Point Blank?
13: Yeah, that's
12: a great one.
13: Yeah, that's a fun one. I think just because that kind of black comedy doesn't get done that much.
12: That's the movie in which you play a hitman who goes back to his, if I'm not mistaken, 10th high school reunion?
13: Or I think it was his 20th? Yeah, it was 10th. No, 10th. It was 10th.
12: And I'm told that that was inspired by you actually attending your own high school reunion in Evanston?
13: Yes.
12: And you were like, so there you're back, and you're, well, by that time, a very accomplished and well-known actor. And did you really say to yourself and discuss with your collaborators in the film, you know, it'd be really cool if I was a hitman?
13: Well, I thought to myself, I wrote the script, and I said, well, if we get funding for this, that's the only way I'll go to my 10-year high school reunion.
12: Really? As research?
13: Yes.
12: Oh, wow.
13: I didn't think we'd get the funding, but then we did, so I had to go.
14: I thought you were going to say you were inspired after going to your high school reunion, because when you went there, you were like, I can't stand any of these fools. And
15: what this place needs is a hitman.
14: Exactly.
12: You still live here in Chicago where you grew up, which I think is great.
13: I do, sir.
12: And that is not a choice that a lot of people who get very successful in the entertainment business make. Why did you stay here or come back, perhaps?
13: Have you been to L.A.?
12: I have. Yeah. And yeah, I guess we don't really need to talk about that anymore. And I love this. You get around Chicago by scooter.
13: It's true.
12: When you're riding up and down in your scooter, do like people ever like pull up to you in division and look at you and go, hey, it's John Cusack?
13: Yeah, every once in a while.
12: Yeah,
13: in a car. Maybe.
12: Yeah. And this is Chicago. They're going to be cool about it, right?
13: Everyone's so cool about it.
12: Yeah. Like, yeah.
13: They're basically, they just go like, oh, hey. And then they go.
12: That's the Chicago way.
13: Which I love about Chicago.
12: I heard this. I might get your assistant in trouble because we were talking about, well, when's John getting here? He's coming in his Vespa. And she told me that your Vespa, which is a beautiful old Italian scooter, runs on gasoline, but not very much at a time, right? It's got a small gas tank. And so she told me you have like a bottle filled with gasoline.
13: That might be true, although that might be too much information for Malika.
12: Yeah, really.
13: To be given out.
12: But, really, so, and so I'm like, okay, so you're riding around your Vespa and you're like, oh, I'm running out of gas. Reach into the pocket, pull out the bottle, which is good.
13: Really? I don't even know if what I'm doing is legal, but
15: sound it.
13: Yeah.
14: Peter, you're a snitch.
12: I know. You are. You feel terrible. If any members of the Chicago police are listening, remember,
13: no.
12: It's John Cusack. You're not going to bother.
13: Yeah, and now I'm going to get my Vespa searched.
12: Yeah, yeah. Sorry, Mr. Cusack, we got to search your Vespa.
13: For flammable contraband. Yeah.
12: Got to see if you got 2-3 bottles of gas in there.
13: Hey.
12: You've written a graphic novel. I grew up reading this kind of graphic novel, very big in Europe. In your case, this graphic novel is about 300 pages long, and it features sex, violence, drugs, aliens, Jackie Gleason, and a plot centered around the very real French avant-garde artist and philosopher Antonin Artaud. So you've sold out and gone mainstream.
13: Yeah. Well, just think of a metaphysical crime movie mixed with like kind of a drug mule movie mixed with E.T. So
12: right.
13: Think French Connection meets E.T.
12: Right.
13: Meets My Dinner with Andre meets Smokey and the Bandit.
12: Yeah.
13: Meets The Mike Douglas Show.
12: Right.
15: Another of those?
13: Yes.
15: All right.
12: God.
16: Not again.
12: It's a shame to see an actor
15: put on the shelf
12: become
15: the other
12: so ones. Derivative at the end of his career.
13: Well, the origin of it was I loved this artist, Artaud. And then I thought, well, no one's going to give me money to make that movie yet.
12: Yeah.
13: But if I write a graphic novel, I always believe in the possibility of possible.
12: Sure. It's pretty funny and very bizarre, and I recommend it to everybody.
13: Oh, thank you.
12: It's really something.
13: Thank you for reading it.
12: Oh, my pleasure.
15: Pick it up.
12: I know, speaking for myself, I could talk to you all day, but we have business to do. John Cusack, we are thrilled to have you here, and we have invited you here to play a game we're calling...
14: Say Nothing.
12: As we discussed, you starred in the iconic movie Say Anything, so we thought we'd ask you about people who should have kept their mouths shut.
13: Ooh.
12: Answer 2 of the 3 questions about some unwise statements. You'll win our prize for one of our listeners. Also, who is the legendary John Cusack playing for?
14: Jill Farrell of Beaverton, Oregon.
12: All right.
13: I'm going to do my best for you, Jill.
12: Beaverton. Here you go. Here's your first question. Gerald Ratner was the head of Ratner's, Great Britain's largest jewelry store chain, when he unfortunately called his own company's products, quote, crap. How did he try to undo the damage? Was it A, by trying to convince people that crap was a slang word he learned from his kids that meant really great? B, by having all his company's stores put up a sign in the window saying, what we mean by crap, cheap, reliable, and affordable prices. Or C, by saying, quote, producing crap is a universal part of the human experience.
13: I'm going to follow the wisdom of the good and great Jason Benetti.
12: Yes, and on the show last week.
13: Always pick B.
12: And you and Jason are right. It is in fact B. His plan was to put up a sign saying crap means cheap, reliable, and affordable prices. It did not work. And he had to step down from the company. And to this day, according to at least one source we found in the United Kingdom, saying something really stupid and self-destructive for no reason is still called pulling a Ratner.
13: Wow.
12: That was really good. Here's your next question. Right. In 2005, former French President Jacques Chirac caused a diplomatic incident with the UK when he made a comment to Vladimir Putin that was caught on a hot mic. What did he say about the British? A, you can't trust people who cook as badly as that. B, look, they were once conquered by us. How tough can they be? Or C, they think they're all Winston Churchill, but they're really just Benny Hill.
13: Now, here's a problem.
12: Yeah.
13: Can I say what I want to pick?
12: You may.
13: I
12: think you may. Yeah, one? This is your game.
13: I want it to be C, but I think it's A.
12: And you're right. It was A. Yeah.
15: Nice.
12: Of course, he's French. Of course, he's going to insult their cooking.
15: He also and of said, course he's French, and he's not going to know who Benny Hill is.
12: Exactly, also
15: yeah.
12: True.
15: Yeah.
12: He also said on the same hot mic incident that the only thing the British had contributed to agriculture was mad cow disease. So you're doing really well. Here's your last question. A lot of sports broadcasts, as I know you know, mic the crowd as well as the announcers, and sometimes it can backfire. As at a lacrosse game between Sacred Heart University and Siena College last year, when the mic picked up one Siena fan yelling what that made the ESPN broadcast? Was it A, we wish we were watching football, B, stab them in the Sacred Heart, or C, Sacred Heart has diarrhea?
13: Wow. Wow. Wow. I mean, I want all of them.
12: Yeah. Really, yeah. Yeah. Different sections doing different chants, you know.
13: I think based on the state of America, it must be C.
12: It is C, yeah.
15: Yeah.
12: That's what he said.
16: That's smart.
12: The chant from a Siena fan who found the mic and ran up to it and yelled into it was hard to make out, but helpfully, one of the ESPN announcers said, they're chanting, Sacred Heart has diarrhea.
13: I'm sure he got a bonus that
12: week. He did. Alzo, how did John Cusack do in our quiz?
14: He said something. He got 3 out of 3. He's a winner.
15: Yeah.
12: John Cusack is an actor, writer, and producer. His new graphic novel, Momo, is available now. He's also a proud Chicago guy. John Cusack, thank you so much for joining us.
13: Thank you so much.
12: John Cusack, everybody.

0: 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No worries. We have a K-pop demon hunter. That's when we return with more of Wait, Wait, Don't Tell Me from NPR.
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9: 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I'm Alzo Slade, and here's your host at the Studebaker Theater in the Fine Arts Building in Chicago, Peter Sagal.
10: Thank you, Alzo. Thank you, everybody. It is America's 250th birthday, and I have to say, America, you do not look a day over 200.
9: Did you notice they Botoxed the coast of Maine? It's as smooth as Florida now.
10: One way to stay young is to constantly dwell on the past. We're not just saying that as an excuse to take the week off.
9: Last year, Netflix had its biggest hit ever with the animated musical K-pop Demon Hunters. Arden Cho, who was the voice of Demon Hunter Rumi, joined us in February to talk with guest host Nagin Farsad.
11: Hi, hello everyone. Thanks so much for having me. Well, so I have to be honest with you, like I have a love-hate relationship with Rumi, voiced by you, because I have a 7-year-old daughter. And
12: okay. I see where this is going.
11: And I hear, I hear your voice all the time. Are parents mad at you for making the most popular movie of all time?
12: They are kind of at this point a bit sick of it. But on the flip side, I've heard that, you know, at least it's something that has a positive message, and at least their kids are, you know, enjoying it together, all ages, and it is very like family friendly. Wait, what's your daughter's name?
11: Rika.
12: Okay, Rika. Well, Rumi says you better listen to Mama.
11: Oh my God.
12: Whatever she says. You can clip that.
11: Oh my God. That I'm going to on replay for the rest of her life. That's what's going to happen. Rumi. Arden. Jesus Christ.
3: Wow, you really have her.
11: I'm so sorry. I literally do hear your voice way too much. Okay. So one of the really unexpected things about you is that, you know, you're not just an actor and you're so many more things. And one of those things is a champion poker player. Like, you are internationally ranked. How did that happen?
12: I was actually a psych major in college, and I always loved the game. I've just respected it so much. And I really wasn't great. I've always been quite shy, and I'm not much of like a partier and quite a more of an introvert, so I like these quiet settings. It's taught me to be confident and to take risks, learn to say no and to bet on myself. I'm often underestimated. I think people are just like not expecting anything from me. And then they're like, oh, she's not that bad. Or maybe she's okay.
13: I love it that you've put such a positive spin on a degenerate practice.
12: Well, there are degenerate parts of that world for sure. But I find that there are a lot of really great parts in that world as well. I've met a lot of really cool players, people who are like, I want to like hang out with my friends, but I don't want to sit in a club. It's kind of like a nice alternative.
13: Yeah.
11: So, Arden, you actually had some news recently that you got engaged. Congratulations.
12: Thank you.
11: And then something else happened that day right after you got engaged at the TSA pre-check line. Can you tell us what happened?
12: Oh, my goodness. It was so funny. Well, it was actually before we got engaged. My fiance and I were flying to Hawaii, but we always, you know, get in together, and we were flying business, and so I didn't have TSA pre-check at the time. He did. And all of a sudden, he's just like, I'm going to go this way into the TSA pre-check line and leave you. And I was just like, wait, what?
11: And you were like, I want to marry that man.
12: Well, no, we weren't engaged yet. He was sneaking away because he was afraid that they'd take out the ring and that I would see it. Because we were going to Hawaii for our friend's wedding. So I thought all of a sudden he was being ultra competitive and seeing who could go faster. And then, of course, the next day he proposed and I was like, oh, everything makes sense.
11: Right, like you know, it wasn't just being a jerk.
12: Yeah.
11: Well, you've had a whirlwind year, Arden, and we've asked you here to play a game that we're calling
14: K-pop Demon Hunters Meet K-Mart Bargain Hunters.
12: What? Okay.
11: That's right. We're going to ask you three questions about the late great discount store K-Mart. Answer just two of them correctly, and you'll win our prize for one of our listeners. Bill, who's Arden playing for?
14: Gina Hoffman of Sacramento, California.
12: Okay, Gina, I'm going to try my hardest. I'm quite competitive. I shall try.
11: All right, here's your first question. By the 2010s, Kmart was struggling to keep up with Walmart and Target, so they tried to do anything they could to grab people's attention. Like which of these commercials? Was it A, an ad where a woman stripped from a parka down to her underwear to show all the different kinds of clothing that were on sale? Was it B, an ad promoting free shipping for online orders that used the phrase, I can ship my pants 11 times? Or was it C, an ad with a jingle that went, Kmart, it's KKK Mart? Do you
12: remember? No!
11: That is correct, B. Ship my pants. They ran another ad for Kmart with gas stations attached talking about their big ass savings. So they were really doing it, Kmart. All right, here we go. Here's your next question. In 2019, a man named Andrew Lippy was arrested for stealing $300 worth of goods from a Kmart in Florida. This came as a shock to people. Why? Was it A, because he was the manager of the Walmart across the street? B, he was a city councilman who ran on promises to fight shoplifting? Or C, earlier that week, he had bought his own private island for $8 million?
12: B!
11: No! Wrong, it is C.
12: Really?
3: See, I thought it was
12: wow.
11: Here's your last question. While Kmart is all but gone in the U.S., there are over 300 Kmarts in Australia. But one mom in Melbourne is furious with the company because the toy lion she bought there for her son was what? A, anatomically correct. Was it B, louder than a jackhammer? Or was it C, stuffed with a combination of styrofoam and gunpowder?
12: A.
11: That's right, it was A.
3: Wow.
12: Oh my goodness.
11: This lion.
12: Never been so nervous in my life. I have to pay attention to the these ads and news.
11: No, this lion was clearly a male, and some toy designer was definitely trying to get fired.
12: My goodness.
11: Bill, how did Arden do on our quiz?
14: Arden can stop hunting demons because she got 2 out of 3, which is a win for us.
11: Yay! For joining us. Arden Cho is the voice of Rumi in Netflix's K-pop Demon Hunters, which is nominated for Best Animated Film at this year's Oscars. Arden Cho, thanks for joining us.
3: Hi, Arden.
14: Hi, Arden.
10: I first became a fan of Asif Manvi when he was one of the hilarious correspondents in The Daily Show, but when he joined us in March, he talked about all the odd jobs as a performer he had before he made it big.
15: I used to perform in murder mysteries where we would go incognito into these parties, and then someone would get killed, and one of the most infamous ones that I ever did was at an Orthodox Jewish meet. They were trying to meet people to get married.
10: Like a singles meetup.
15: Singles meetup thing, right? And yeah. We go in there, and
10: I just want to pause and say somebody organized a singles meetup for Orthodox Jews and said to themselves, you know what would make this a really great evening?
15: Yeah, exactly.
10: If somebody were murdered.
15: Yeah.
10: All right, you go in there.
15: And so I just remember that I was one of the other actors who I used to work with at the time. It was Connie Britton. And she was sort of chatting up this guy who I just remember was wearing a yellow suit. So that'll tell you everything about him.
10: Yeah.
15: And
16: this is Dick
15: he
16: Tracy.
15: Thought he had, and she was really chatting him up, and he thought he had hit the jackpot.
10: Right.
15: Like he was like, this is like this beautiful woman is talking to me. And then about 20 minutes into it, she was killed by the.
10: I've had dates like that. I'm just
3: sympathetic.
10: You are going on Broadway in this revival of the Noel Coward play with the great Rose Byrne, among many others. The other thing you have coming out is a TV show on Peacock, a comedy called The Miniature Wife. And I have to say, I heard the title, and I said to myself, oh, that must be like a metaphor. It's about a wife. She's maybe in the shadow of her husband. She feels small. That's not what it's about, is it?
15: No. It's about a man who has, he's a scientist who has designed a serum that can miniaturize crops to combat climate change. So, you know, Matthew McFadden, who I love from Succession, and Elizabeth Banks, who I worked with many years ago in Williamstown, is literally 6 inches tall.
10: Yes.
15: And lives in the dollhouse.
10: Yes.
15: But they hate each other and they're constantly trying to kill each other. So it's Honey, I Shrunk the Kids meets Tom and Jerry.
10: Did you have to spend any time on set like crouching down and pretending you're talking to a 6-inch high Elizabeth?
15: Yes. Later in the season, Matthew hides the whole storyline of his wife from me for a long time until he finally can't. And then there is a moment where he and I are both on the floor talking to a small cardboard cutout of Elizabeth Banks.
10: Right.
15: And they would sort of move her around and watch, sort of pretend like she was walking.
10: I have one more question for you. Like I said at the beginning, I first knew you and became a big fan when you were on The Daily Show. But I heard a story, I don't know how this could be true, that you ended up appearing on The Daily Show the same day you auditioned for it?
15: Yeah.
10: How is that even possible?
15: That is true. A couple of days earlier, I had found out that my ex-girlfriend had gotten engaged. And so I was very upset.
10: Yes.
15: And I was writing one of those letters.
10: No.
15: You know, that you write to your ex-girlfriend saying how you up, you know, I can't say that. Can I say that? I mean,
10: you just did. It's all right.
15: You'll figure it out.
10: All right, yeah.
15: Anyway, so I'm writing this and I get this call to come and audition for The Daily Show. And I was in such a bad place that I said, I can't come in today. I don't feel it. Can I come in tomorrow? And they said, no, if you don't come in today, then it's done. So right. I literally just like put on a suit and I went in, and I honestly just had this like attitude of like, I'm never going to get this. This is ridiculous. Like I'm in the wrong frame of mind. And John met me and he said, and I was a little bit surly. And I said, because he said to me, he said, have you ever performed in front of a live audience? And I remember looking at him and just being like, dude, I've been on Broadway. And but I just did my best Stephen Colbert impression, because that's all I needed to do. And I was a fan of the show. And he hired me right there on the spot. And I was on the show that night. And I didn't even get a chance to tell anybody. And suddenly it was just, I was on the show and people were calling me. Being like, there's a guy who looks a lot like you. He's on The Daily Show tonight. And so I didn't even get to tell my family until after it was on.
10: Did it comfort you, maybe given the circumstances of the day, to know that maybe your ex-girlfriend would see you on this hit, incredibly culturally significant TV show and think to herself, my God, what have I done?
15: You know, it's so funny. Like, the minute I got The Daily Show, I didn't really care about my ex-girlfriend that much.
10: There you go. Lesson for you all, ladies and gentlemen. Asif Mandvi, it's a pleasure to talk to you. We have asked you here today to play a game we're calling...
14: Miniature Wife, Meet Miniature Groom.
10: So your new series is The Miniature Wife, and we're going to ask you about a place you usually find miniature brides and grooms on top of wedding cakes. Answer 2 out of 3 questions correctly. You'll win our prize for one of our listeners, the voice of their choice on their voicemail. Bill, who is Asif Mandvi playing for?
14: Linda Evers of Collinsville, Illinois.
10: All right. Ready to play?
15: Sure.
10: Here's your first question. Wedding cakes have been around since at least ancient Roman times, but the tradition back then was a little different. Instead of the bride and groom cutting the cake together, what would happen? A, the bride would throw the cake as far as she could and the groom would go find it and bring it back. B, they would break the cake over the bride's head. Or C, they would put a live squirrel inside it and wait for it to eat its way out, thus cutting the cake.
15: I'm gonna go with B.
10: Yes, you're right. They would break the cake over the bride's head. Oh, they lost a lot of good brides back then. And all right, here's your next question. Wedding cakes, of course, are a tradition now. But if you were getting married in 17th century Europe, you and your guests would most likely be cutting into what at the wedding celebration? Would it be A, what was known as the bride's pie, a savory pie filled with oysters, lamb testicles, and occasionally live snakes? B, potatoes, basically just dozens and dozens of potatoes, or see just the air, or as wedding planners of the time called it, a cake of the mind.
15: I'm going to say that they would just cut into potatoes, because they just had a lot of potatoes
10: at the time.
15: Yeah.
10: No, it was actually A, the bride's pie. According to Wikipedia, in addition to the other tasty things, they would occasionally put a live snake there to, quote, help guests to pass the time in a wedding. I guess they did that because at the time they needed entertainment and they had no DJs.
15: Right, that's so true. That is true. So DJs didn't come around until about the 1800s.
10: Exactly true. Yeah. You have one more chance. If you get this right, you win. The one tradition today that every wedding expert tells you just to skip it, don't do it, is when the groom smashes the cake into the bride's face, right? Or the bride does it to the groom. One couple went so hard in the cake smashing bit that after they cleaned up, this just happened in January, they did what? A, they did it again, smashing each other in the faces with the entree from dinner and then all the side dishes. B, they handed out cupcakes for their guests to smash on each other to join the fun. Or C, they got divorced. The audience, you think they got divorced?
15: Is that what the audience,
10: thinks they got divorced.
15: All right, I'll go with the audience.
10: And they're right. Divorced. You have to listen to the audience. They're right. Bill, how did Asif Mandvi do in our quiz?
14: Asif got 2 right, and that makes him a winner.
10: Congratulations.
15: With a little help. A little help.
10: We're all here to help each other. It's a community. Asif Manvi, what a pleasure to talk to you.
15: Thank you so much for joining us.
10: Take care. Break legs on Broadway.
15: Thank you.
10: Take care. Bye-bye. When we come back, our panel proudly displays their refusal to actually pay attention to the news, and we visit with Kaylee Reese, the only actor who could ever win an EGGOT, an Emmy, Golden Gloves, Oscar, and Tony. That's when we come back with more of Wait, Wait, Don't Tell Me from NPR.
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9: 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And the estate of Joan B. Kroc, whose bequest serves as an enduring investment in the future of public radio and seeks to help NPR produce programming that meets the highest standards of public service in journalism and cultural expression. From NPR and WBEZ Chicago, this is Wait, Wait, Don't Tell Me, the NPR News Quiz. I'm Alzo Slade, and here's your host at the Studebaker Theater in the Fine Arts Building in Chicago, Peter Sagal.
10: Thank you, Alzo. Thanks, everybody. We are celebrating America's 250th birthday, like most people, by looking back with admiration and pride on its history. Well, not the whole 250 years, and not necessarily the history of the whole country. Basically, just the recent part of its history that involves just us.
9: Less significant events on the world stage, sure, but also way less to apologize for.
10: Our panelists strangely never apologize for not knowing the news, even though it's their job to answer questions about it. Here are some of the questions we pose to our panelists that you have never heard before. Josh.
21: Yes.
10: This season, Major League Baseball, a lot of changes. Catchers are reporting that there's a huge increase this season in the number of times. What happens?
21: It's not falling asleep during the games, because they've tightened those up.
10: Yes, they have. It's something that's happening to catchers.
21: To catchers?
10: Yes. More frequently than it used to.
21: Is batters hitting them with the bat?
10: They're not getting hit with the bat.
21: But like catcher interference?
10: No. No.
21: Getting hit? Umpires hitting them.
10: No. Damn you, sir. Yeah. Damn you.
21: I know what you're doing.
10: The back of my hand to you, sir.
21: Getting slid into?
10: No, I'll give you a hint. Sometimes after a foul ball, the catcher also ends up with fouled balls.
21: Oh. Catchers getting hit in the groin?
10: Yes, by baseballs, yes.
21: Sure.
10: Catchers are taking baseballs to the junk a lot more than they used to. The players told the New York Times that there's been a huge increase this season in that, you know, getting hit by a baseball right in the peanuts and Cracker Jacks. I mean, it's great because Major League Baseball has been working so long to make baseball more entertaining, and they've finally done it. Now, the phenomenon is due primarily to this new stance that catchers are using behind the plate. They don't crouch behind the plate anymore. Most catchers are down on one knee with their other leg splayed out straight, which is a lot less fatiguing over the course of the game. But it's basically when you do that, you're giving the pitcher two targets to choose from.
21: If I had two options of how to stand, and one of them got me hit in the testicles with a baseball a lot more than the other one, that would make my choice for me. I would go the other direction.
10: But I mean, when you're doing your list of pros and cons, yeah, that would pretty much be like, the only one on the con list.
21: Less fatigue on one side, hit repeatedly in the testicles with a 90-mile-an-hour fastball.
0: But then how are you going to win America's Funniest Home Videos?
10: Shane, baseball star Bryce Harper of the Philadelphia Phillies posted a Get Ready With Me video, right, on Instagram. But he got a lot of heat after he revealed he brushes his teeth by doing what?
0: What, does he use a baseball bat?
10: No, do it. No.
0: If, all right. I do this, so I think it might be this, because I never thought this was, I put the toothpaste directly onto my tongue.
10: That's it!
0: And we're both great athletes.
10: Sure. So wait, this is amazing. Because Bryce, he's like doing this Get Ready With Me video, and he just takes the toothpaste and he squeezes it into his mouth, puts down the toothpaste, grabs the toothbrush, and starts scrubbing.
0: Yeah, we're both alphas.
10: Well, wait a minute. And everybody was like, this is so weird. Nobody else in the world does this. And we, right here, have discovered the other human being who does this. This is amazing. Oh. So, Shane...
0: Oh, God. I never thought I'd have something in common with someone who plays for Philly.
10: So, what, Shane,
0: yes,
10: is the advantage of squeezing the toothpaste onto your own tongue rather than placing it on the toothbrush as God intended?
0: Well, do you want to know my logic behind it? Truly is that... This is insane, but... I take it, and I put it on my tongue, and by the way, I feel your judgment.
21: I don't think they're trying to hide it.
0: Yeah. And then I take my tongue, and I press it to the roof of my mouth, because people brush their tongues, but people don't talk about brushing the roof of your mouth, and I don't understand why you wouldn't, because it's still...
2: What that got to do with you putting it on your tongue?
0: I just like, it's an even application.
21: Oh, I see it. It's like you squeezing two pieces of bread together to get the sandwich all...
0: Yes! Okay.
2: This is boy brush your teeth.
21: That is.
2: Because y'all locked in immediately together.
21: I see the vision.
0: Okay. Does this seem insane to
10: everyone? Yes, it does. Because you could brush the roof of your mouth if you wanted to do that by putting the toothpaste on the brush.
22: But now, Shane, I'm really thinking about this. Like...
0: Uh-oh. If you seems put like it, we got a convert. You know?
10: Oh, I don't think so. No,
22: but if you put it directly on your tongue, you never have to worry about water pressure kicking the toothpaste off the toothbrush before you brush your teeth.
0: Something I never even thought about.
22: See, you can add that to your reasons.
0: Thank you very much. Bryce Harper and I thank you.
10: Tom, a well-known mortgage company is expanding their business. They've announced that in addition to home finance loans with competitive terms, they will also offer what?
23: They will also offer cemetery plots.
10: How does that figure?
23: I'm not much for math. It's probably like a 4%.
10: I see what you mean. No, actually,
23: full
10: I don't.
23: Service.
10: That's not it. No.
23: No?
10: No.
23: Like another kind of offering?
10: Another, a completely different kind of product.
23: Oh, totally different kind of
10: totally
23: product.
10: Totally different kind of product.
23: Oh, man, that could be anything. Is it related to mortgages?
10: Not in any way that we can see.
23: Not
10: That's why
23: any...
10: we thought we'd bring it up here.
23: Oh, they're going to sell tiny genetically modified ponies.
24: Yes. Of course.
23: That'd be fun.
10: Yeah.
22: Tom, this is where you ask for a hint.
23: Oh. Thank you. Bill never advised me like
10: no,
23: that.
10: No, I wanted to talk more about the tiny little ponies.
25: Me too, kind of. That's
24: sweet.
23: Well, can I have a hint, please?
10: Yeah, well, I guess in response, Lululemon will start selling mortgages.
23: Oh, they're going to sell underpants. Athletic wear.
10: Athletic wear, athleisure wear, yes.
23: Athleisure.
10: This week, the mortgage lender company, Rate, launched their new spin-off company, Rate Fit,
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1: Her role opposite Jodie Foster in True Detective, Night Country, which came very soon after her transition to acting.
2: It was my third professional acting job, first TV show ever.
3: Wow. And from a very young age, when did you start boxing?
2: Around the age of 13 or 14, I found boxing. Prior to that, I played softball, played basketball. I'm one of five kids. I'm the youngest girl. I always tried to do what my big brothers did. But nobody in my family boxed. It was kind of, you know, growing up, I wanted to be the Karate Kid. I wanted to be Bruce Lee. You know, I was so obsessed with Rocky. So it just kind of happened.
3: Yeah. Wow. I mean, you were obsessed with Rocky. Wait a minute. I know some elite athletes. It doesn't just kind of happen, right? You must have, like, really been dedicated to it.
2: Yeah, I was dedicated to it. I mean, you know, I was a little rough kid growing up. You know, I wouldn't start fights, but I'd finish them.
3: Oh, yeah.
2: So, you know, I didn't like to see kids getting bullied. I didn't like getting bullied. So I would always be the one standing up for the bullies. But it wasn't like I wasn't trying to be a fighter. I do come from a very musically inclined family, very artistic family. Fun fact, my father used to actually play with Marky Mark and the Funky Bunch.
4: He was No!
3: Really?
4: He was part of the bunch?
2: He was part of the bunch. He was the keyboard player. So there was good vibrations everywhere.
3: Wait a minute. You're a descendant of Marky Mark. You truly are New England royalty. That is...
2: I'll take that.
3: I know. That is amazing. And so... Again, I stress how amazed I am that with a background not in acting, how good an actor you are. I know you have talked about how the discipline and focus of elite boxing has helped you in the acting world. But isn't there an element of acting in boxing? I mean, like in the weigh-ins when you're like glaring at the opponent, you're like fronting a little bit, right? I mean, did that?
2: Oh, it's an entertainment business at the very core of it. I mean, we're up on a stage, we're performing. You know, there's a character. I'm not going around one shot and hit people on the street. That's not who I am as a person. But it's also like, you know, you have to be an artist. You have to, you know, you have to be really calm. You have to prepare. But there are people who build characters, big charismatic entertainment. You know, all that buildup is really good for it, for when people tune in. I mean, we have some really cool things happen in boxing because of that charismatic type of entertainment value of boxing. So absolutely, we are performing there.
3: Right. I read that in True Detective Night Country, you play an Alaskan native. But what I read, and you can tell me if it's true or not, is that your native Rhode Island accent would come out frequently enough that they figured they'd better write that into your character so that it would be explicable if all of a sudden you're like looking at a corpse or something and you're like, oh, that's wicked gross.
2: Yeah, I love Issa, the director. She decided to make my character part of it because I was, you know, working with the dialect coach to keep my quote-unquote accent at bay. I didn't want to sound like Peter Griffin making, you know, an investigation. You know what I mean? So I just...
3: I think you just sold the next hit series for HBO, by the way. Hopefully with you in the lead. But go on.
5: It was weird how your character always had a cup of Dunkin' in her hand at all times.
3: So in everything you've starred in so far, from like True Detective to this new movie, Mercy, you always play people who seem like they could and would kick your ass at any moment. So do you ever, like... want to get cast in like a different kind of part, like the romantic lead in a Hallmark movie? Presumably a bad act.
2: I would love to. You know, I want to dabble in some comedy. I would love to do some comedy. I love a challenge. I love something that maybe I'm not as strong at yet. I would love to take any, you know, whatever is meant for me. I don't want to just stick to the, I mean, I can't help that the badassery just shines through.
3: It does. It kind of does.
2: I'm sorry.
3: How about, let me pitch something to you. How about a Hallmark movie where you come back to your hometown, leaving the big city, and you find the guy who, you know, broke your heart 20 years before, and it turns out he's a jerk and you beat the crap out of him. I'm sorry,
2: That's happened, it's fine.
3: Oh, really? Oh. That's another show for HBO. We're off lining up projects for you.
2: Well, that'll be a documentary.
3: Well, Kaylee Reese, it is a pleasure to talk to you, and we have asked you here, as we do with everyone, to play a game, and in your case, we're calling it...
6: The Future is Here.
3: And by here, we mean Las Vegas, because that's where every year the Consumer Electronics Show happens. It's the annual convention where tech companies show off their newest innovations, hopefully to the public that will love them. So we're going to ask you three questions about the CES, Consumer Electronics Show,

0: show, past and present. If you get two right, you'll win a prize for one of our listeners. Bill, who is Kaylee Reese playing for?
1: Christopher Wolf of Philadelphia, Pennsylvania.
0: All right.
2: Hey, go Birds!
0: Hey. Here's your first question. At the 2017 CES, Intel made waves when they introduced their newest VR headset, which they handed out to members of the media, along with what? A nurse with an IV so they wouldn't have to stop playing and, you know, eat. B, protective gear for when they banged into each other while playing the games. Or C, barf bags.
2: C.
0: You're right. You knew it.
2: Yes.
0: And you're right, yeah. If you've, the demo program that they tried out included jumping off helicopters, traveling to Vietnam, flying high with a drone, and in some cases, apparently, projectile vomiting. All right. Good, you did that really well. Now, there are always robots being demoed at CES, but in 2020, the most exciting new robot had one purpose. What was it? A, to open your car door from the inside if you lock your keys in the car. B, to look up people's names that you have forgotten at a party. Or C, to bring you a roll of toilet paper if you run out while you are in the bathroom.
2: I'm gonna go with C, because I hope that exists.
0: It does, if you're right. A tech company partnered with Charmin to create a new robot which you operate with your smartphone from the toilet.
2: I need that.
0: We all do. But here's the thing. So you have the wherewithal, the foresight to set up the robot in its little niche, wherever it is, with a roll of toilet paper on it, all set to go. Why don't you just put the roll of toilet paper in the bathroom? All right.
2: Sometimes stepchildren forget to put it in the bathroom, and then you're stuck there with no toilet paper. That's
0: weird. I'm just going to say, I haven't seen all your projects as a performer, but I've never seen you more vulnerable than you were in that moment.
2: Yeah, man, see, I just gave you like an audition of my vulnerability.
0: I know, man. I am ready to cast you in your latest project about a vulnerable, sensitive woman who's caught in a bathroom with no toilet paper.
2: That's going to be my first short.
0: We are planning a career here. Okay, last question. You were doing this pretty much about as well as you have done everything else you have ever attempted. At this year's CES, one manufacturer introduced a new device with which you can enjoy music. What is it? A large case with two built-in stereo speakers known as an iBoombox. B, a lollipop that plays music inside your head when you suck on it. Or C, a robot bassist complete with genuine bassist scent.
2: Yeah. What was B again?
0: B was a lollipop that plays music inside your head while you suck on it.
2: I'm gonna go with B because that sounds kind of cool.
0: You're right again. I mean,
2: awesome.
0: Your competence extends to everything. When you put lollipop star, that is what it is called, in your mouth, it vibrates against your teeth, which connects to your face bones, which connects to your ear bones, and it comes in three flavors, or rather, songs. Bill, okay. How did Kaylee Reese do on our quiz?
1: Well, if I don't get it right, she's going to come down and beat the living hell out of me. Fortunately, I don't have to, because she is perfect. Three in a row.
0: There you go.
1: Kaylee.
0: I mean, honestly, Kaylee Reese is an Emmy-nominated actress and member of the International Women's Boxing Hall of Fame. You can see her in the new movie, Mercy, that is out next week. Kaylee Reese, what a pleasure to talk to you. Thank you so much for joining us. Oh, wait, don't tell me.
2: Thank you.
0: We'll be back next week, rested and ready to start our second 250 years. But let me tell you right now that support for NPR comes from NPR stations and Integrative Therapeutics, maker of Cortisol Manager, a formula created by Integrative Therapeutics with the goal of supporting the body's natural stress response, available at Amazon.com. 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Wait, Don't Tell Me is a production of NPR and WBEZ Chicago in association with Urgent Haircut Productions, Doug Berman, Benevolent Overlord, BJ Lederman composed our theme. Our program is produced by Jennifer Mills, Miles Gornbloss, and Lillian King. Thanks to everybody you heard on our show this week, all of our panelists, Alzo Slade, our guests, and of course, Bill Curtis. And thanks to all of you for listening. I'm Peter Sagal, and we'll see you next week.

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2: When I was a kid a long time ago in Minnesota, my grandma would say, make it a nice day tomorrow, when we would be finishing a meal and there was just a little bit of food left. 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
3: Typically, it's called a grilled cheese, which is just, you know, two pieces of bread buttered with a slice of cheese in the middle, and then you put in a frying pan. So it's not technically grilled, but we grew up in my hometown, everybody calls them cheese toasties.
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6: Live from NPR News in Washington, I'm Janine Herbst. President Trump marked the nation's 250th birthday with a speech on the National Mall in Washington, D.C. last night after record-breaking heat and severe thunderstorms forced a temporary evacuation. NPR's Deepa Shivaram reports Trump used his speech to praise American exceptionalism, patriotism, and military strength.
7: Trump spoke for roughly 40 minutes on the National Mall, where crowds had been evacuated hours before due to weather conditions. Trump's remarks wove through American history as he welcomed veterans to the stage and praised the U.S. military.
8: We are made the courage and the fire and the flesh and the blood of the best and the bravest people this world has ever produced. We are the bravest and the best.
7: He also mentioned other significant people in history, including Davy Crockett and the Wright brothers. And he brought the crew of the Artemis II mission on stage, saying that America has gone to the moon and would next go to Mars. Deepa Shivaram, NPR News, Washington.
6: Some of Iran's top officials attended the funeral of the country's former supreme leader. He and four members of his family were killed in a U.S.-Israeli airstrike last February. NPR's Hadil Al-Shalchi has more.
9: Iranian state media showed three of Ayatollah Ali Khamenei's sons and the head of the Islamic Revolutionary Guard Corps, General Ahmad Vahidi, who is rarely seen in public. They were all performing the ritual Islamic funeral prayers for Khamenei. Iran's president, Speaker of Parliament, and the head of Iran's elite military Quds force were also there. Some were sobbing profusely, their shoulders shaking. But one notable absence was that of Ayatollah Mujtaba Khamenei, Iran's new leader and Ali Khamenei's fourth son. Mujtaba Khamenei took over power from his father in March and is yet to be seen in public, as many top leaders stay in hiding to protect their whereabouts for fear of assassination. It's unclear if Mujtaba Khamenei will take part in any of the ceremonies planned for his father's funeral. Hadil Al-Shalchi, NPR News, Istanbul.
6: Water levels in Lake Powell, the nation's second largest reservoir, are now the lowest they've been all year. Alex Hager from member station KJZZ has more.
10: Lake Powell is less than a quarter full, and after a dismally dry winter in the Rocky Mountains, Mother Nature is pretty much done putting more water in. Water levels were on course to drop low enough to shut down hydropower at Arizona's Glen Canyon Dam. The only reason that's not happening is an emergency boost of water sent down from reservoirs further north. But that backup plan is running out of time. Now, water levels will keep tiptoeing down, setting a new annual low with each drop. Analysts say they'll soon reach an all-time low. Officials are scrambling to forge a deal that would reduce demand and keep more water in Powell, but they seem far from an agreement with deadlines fast approaching. For NPR News, I'm Alex Hager in Phoenix.
6: You're listening to NPR News from Washington. The preliminary hearing starts tomorrow in Utah, where prosecutors will try to convince a judge that the man who allegedly shot and killed conservative activist Charlie Kirk should stand trial. The five-day hearing marks the most significant presentation of evidence in the case so far. It's also the first time Kirk's widow and parents will be in the courtroom with 23-year-old Tyler Robinson. He's charged with aggravated murder. Prosecutors allege he confessed in a note left for his roommate, who was also his romantic partner. He turned himself in, but he hasn't entered a plea yet. Once the hearing is over, the judge will determine if there's enough evidence for the case to proceed to trial. The World Cup knockout round continues today with just 14 teams remaining in the tournament. NPR's Jasmine Garst has more.
11: Some of the games have been played in intense heat and have been intensely heated. Friday's match between defending World Cup champions Argentina and Cape Verde is being called one of the most exciting games in World Cup history. And players altercated strong words during France's game against Paraguay on several occasions. Many of the teams still standing are the soccer powerhouses, France, Spain, Brazil, and Argentina, who are led by players considered the best in modern football, French captain Kylian Mbappe and Argentine captain Lionel Messi. On Sunday, Brazil plays Norway in New York, and England faces off with Mexico at the Azteca Stadium. The final will be played in New Jersey on July 19th. Jasmine Garst, NPR News, Miami.
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4: You're listening to Away with Words, the show about language and how we use it. I'm Grant Barrett.
5: And I'm Martha Barnett. We received a lovely message from Carol Shepherd, who wanted to share her mother's favorite word with us. It's a word, she says, that her mother always pronounced with sheer delight. And the word is humu humu nuku nuku apua'a. Don't ask me to spell it.
4: Oh, that's a Hawaiian word, I think.
5: Yes, it is.
4: And that is a fish, but usually they call it something shorter.
5: Yes, they usually call it a trigger fish, but it turns out that the humu humu nuku nuku apua'a is the official state fish of Hawaii. Really cool about her bringing this word to us is it's just one of those things where you want to pull on a thread and follow where your curiosity takes you. I was really fascinated to learn that this name translates as little trigger fish with a small snout like a pig.
4: Oh, I would just imagine a little piggy swimming.
5: I know.
4: The beautiful Hawaiian beaches.
5: Yes. And I looked them up. They do sort of look like little pigs. Pua'a is the word for pig. But then I got curious about why it's called a trigger fish. And do you have any idea why it's called a trigger fish?
4: No, but is it one of those that shoots like high-speed jets of water or something?
5: That was my guess, but no, it's more interesting than that, actually, because the triggerfish has a large spine on its back that it can snap upright and lock into place using a second shorter spine that's directly behind it. So it's exactly like a trigger. And the reason they have this is that when the first spine snaps up and is locked into place, then the fish can wedge itself into a little crevice because of that little spine, and a predator can't get to it.
4: Oh, so it's like a trigger on a gun. Gotcha.
5: Yes. I thought that was the coolest thing. And this is what I love about what we do, Grant. You know, you just pull on a little thread and you see where you go.
4: We love to talk about language, and we love to talk to you. Whether in Hawaii or Newfoundland, Alaska or Florida, or anywhere in between in the United States or Canada, call or text toll free 877-929-9673.
5: Hello, you have a way with words.
3: Hi there.
5: Hi, who's this?
3: This is David calling from Matthews, North Carolina.
5: Hey, David. Glad to have you. What's up?
3: So I've grown up with a tradition or an item that people have called one name, and then I've moved and nobody knows what I'm talking about. Typically, it's called a grilled cheese, which is just, you know, two pieces of bread buttered with slice of cheese in the middle, and then you put it in a frying pan. So it's not technically grilled, but we grew up in my hometown, everybody calls them cheese toasties. Mm-hmm. And so I've been trying to figure out, because I've mentioned it in various places. I currently, like I said, live in North Carolina. My wife's from Florida. And every time I say cheese toasties, she gives me the crooked eye and like, that's not a thing. And so, yeah.
5: Well, something like, tells me so you I've moved east.
3: Well, I was from Illinois, so so yeah, a little bit east and further south.
4: So, were you near Decatur, Illinois?
3: Exactly.
4: Okay, gotcha. All right.
5: Ding, ding, ding,
4: so cheese toastie, T-O-A-S-T-I-E, is definitely a regional term in the United States for a grilled cheese sandwich. And you're right. We don't grill it. We cook it in a pan. Doesn't matter. It's still called grilled cheese by most Americans. And there's a part of this country. It's not just Decatur, although people in Decatur think it's only theirs. It's actually a little more widespread than that. You'll find cheese toastie used instead of grilled cheese in Illinois, Indiana, Ohio, especially places like Decatur and Springfield, Illinois. So it's spread just across those three states. And what complicates it is that there's a cheese toastie in British English for a toasted sandwich, but it's not made the same way. It is bread, it is cheese, but you're more likely to make it in an oven, maybe a toaster oven, or in a press grill, like a panini grill or a George Foreman grill.
3: So
4: there's a separate cheese toastie. They were coined independently. The British one didn't give its name to the American one, nor vice versa. It's just a really, really common way to form new words, to add, you know, add an IE. That's it, man. It's that simple.
3: That's crazy. So, yeah, it's funny because I've been listening to you guys for quite a while, and there's been a part of my soul that's been waiting for somebody else to call in and go, what's
4: my
3: the story with cheese toasties?
4: Search the website. You will find it. We have talked about this before, but why wait in agony when the information's right there?
3: Yeah.
4: Just to put a little more information on this, the earliest use that we know of cheese toastie in the U.S. to mean a grilled cheese sandwich was 1909, and the recipe was a little different. It says you can use cream cheese instead of sliced cheese.
6: Whoa!
4: And yeah, that recipe was widely reprinted. The whole conceit was that it's an easy, convenient snack, and definitely convenient enough. That's why the British have their own version of it.
5: Well, David, you're not alone.
4: All right, thanks, man. Take care.
3: Yeah, I appreciate you guys I appreciate that information. It's great.
4: All right, bye-bye.
3: Bye.
5: Call or text anytime, 877-929-9673. Hi, you have a way with words.
13: Hey, Martha, this is Jonathan Owen from Winter Haven, Florida.
5: Hey, Jonathan. We're glad to have you on board. What's up?
13: Hey, I had a question for you about the pronunciation of a word. When I don't have a way with words, I listen to other things. And one of the things I listen to is a pop culture podcast from NPR. And one of the reporters one time used the word integral in her report. She was talking about something being integral to the plot of a movie. And at the time, I thought maybe she had misspoken, because I've always pronounced that word integral. And so I just kind of carried on, didn't think much about it. But she did it again and again. And so I wondered, well, maybe is it a generational thing? Because I know she's in her late 30s and I'm in my late 50s. So I called my older daughter, who was in her late 20s, and said, how do you pronounce this word? And she said she pronounces it integral, like I do. And she works at the University of Florida, and her employees are all college students. And so I said, well, why don't you ask your college students how they pronounce it? And so she did and got back with me later on. And to a person, every one of her employees says integral when they use that word. Mm-hmm. So it made me wonder, what's going on? Is it something that changed and I never heard about it? Or is it just people are mispronouncing it? Or what's the deal? So that's the reason I called you guys, to see if you could maybe clarify it for me.
4: Yeah, I love the field work here. I really totally appreciate exactly what you've done here, because it's exactly what Martha and I would do if we encountered something new. So the word we're talking about, integral, and generally, in the use that you heard on the radio, it sounds like it meant essential or necessary. So something is integral to the outcome, or integral to the core product.
13: Correct. Yes, exactly.
4: And there we kind of get to the nut of this, that we're kind of talking about one word with two meanings, and one of those meanings is special to a particular field, and that's mathematics. These days... Okay. You mainly hear integral with the stress on the first syllable among mathematicians and specialists in scientific fields that use a lot of math. So I don't know if you and your daughter work in those fields, but perhaps that's why you have that pronunciation.
13: Actually, we don't. I was an English major. I work for an insurance company now, but I was actually an English major in college, and she was an advertising major. So we're kind of pretty far off field from the math and sciences.
4: The second thing that you did, which I think is wonderful, because you brought in the answer to your own question, basically, it's not an age thing. It's a change thing. And generally, in all of the English dialects, words that have previously been stressed on the first syllable are becoming stressed on the second syllable.
13: Okay.
4: So it's not just integral becoming integral. It's also words like applicable becoming applicable, formidable becoming formidable. And the famous one, which actually has a UK-US divide, although usually there is no US-UK divide. It's just a change thing. It's controversy versus controversy.
13: Oh, yeah.
4: But even words like exquisite, harassed, despicable, hospitable, they're all moving that pronunciation, that stress in the pronunciation to the second syllable. And there's a reason for this. It's because English wants a rhythm. We understand as native English speakers that there is a particular kind of pacing and rhythm. And there's actually something called the principle of rhythmic alternation, which was described in 1977 by a couple of brilliant linguists. And this metrical phonology, as they call it, shows how English speakers will naturally adjust word stress, the syllable stress, to keep an alternating trochaic rhythm. Which is basically a strong syllable followed by a weak one. So that's so long words are far more susceptible to this change.
13: Because there's so many syllables in it, of course. Yeah,
4: and so
13: that makes sense.
4: Another thing that's happening is we're moving away from this this Germanic pronunciation system, and we're more developing English's own pronunciation system, where those Germanic ties that would have preferred the stress on the first syllable are fading, partly because we have moved more towards Latin rules from Latin and French over the many centuries that English has become what it is.
13: I see. Okay, very good. Well, that's interesting. Very interesting. I'd only ever heard it pronounced the one way, and it kind of took me up abruptly when I looked at that.
4: Yeah, but both so, correct. Yeah. Just to clarify here, both correct. But the mathematicians and math using scientists are more likely to say integral with the stress on the first syllable. My favorite change that I love to talk about when Martha and I go and do live events in the rows is the word balcony. You know, like this. Place on a stage that you can look down upon the seats. Used to be pronounced balcony.
13: Oh, wow. Okay.
4: Yeah. Which people are like, what? How? Why did it? That doesn't make any sense. But yeah. But it's completely undergone the change, whereas other words are still in transition.
13: That's wild. I'll keep my ears out. I'm sure there'll be others out there I'll bump into now that I'm kind of cognizant of it.
4: Yeah. That's how it works,
5: about
4: right?
5: About that, Jonathan.
13: I will. I'll definitely do it. I've got a bunch of other things I want to call you about, too, so I'll just have to put it on the list. So, but
4: yes,
13: yeah, that's
4: please. Right, take care. Give our best to your daughter.
5: In between your podcasts.
13: I will take do that. Care. I appreciate you guys calling. This has been great.
4: We're the one with the bright yellow icon.
13: Okay. I got it on the top of my list.
4: All right. Bye-bye. Take care.
5: Bye-bye.
13: Thanks, guys. Bye.
5: 877-929-9673. From Diane Dalton, who told us that where she lives in Wisconsin, when they teach little kids the sound a bullfrog makes, they say, jug-a-rum, jug-a-rum, jug-a-rum.
4: So these are the big boys, right? The ones with the bulging throats, like they're hefty in your hand if you pick them up.
5: Right, right. And jug-a-rum is what biologists refer to as an advertisement call. That is, you know, the male of the species sort of making himself known to all the ladies out there.
4: Oh, right. So if I were a female bullfrog, I would find that very attractive.
5: If you were, yeah.
4: Yeah.
5: Okay. Yeah. And it's interesting to me that jug-o-rum also appears in a poem by the writer and editor Willard Espy. He once wrote this sort of naughty little ditty called The Serenading Frog, and it ends with, "The bloated bullfrog calls his mate by booming on his drum, but gladly settles if she's late for... jug-o-rum, o-rum."
4: Jug-o-rum, jug-o-rum. That's our advertisement for you to call with your language questions, stories, and ideas. 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Stay tuned.
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5: You're listening to Away with Words, the show about language and how we use it. I'm Martha Barnett.
4: And I'm Grant Barrett. And here he is, dressed in his Texas tuxedo that's denim top to bottom. It's our quiz guy, John Chinesky.
16: It's comfortable. What can I say? Denim
4: you
16: is
4: look
16: just,
4: great. It really fits good. You. I've never seen a blue jean 10-gallon hat, but it's all right.
16: I don't have to think about what to wear. Just denim. That's it. All right. I'll give you guys this time. This week, our quiz is something we've done before. I'll give you three things, and you tell me what they have in common. We call it common bonds. There's a lot of names for these, but when they were in a board game format, it was called Tri-Bond. People still call it that. If you're a diehard puzzle solver, you probably know it from, the UK game show Only Connect, where it's called the Connecting Wall. If I said something like handed, bank, or click, you would say left. Left-handed, okay. Left bank, left click, something like that. Okay?
4: Gotcha.
16: All right, good, because right. These are all word-based. Here's the first one. Canon, leaf, change.
4: Canon, C-A-N-N-O-N?
16: Correct.
4: Canon, leaf, change.
5: Loose.
16: Loose is correct. Loose canon, loose leaf, loose change. Very good. Gasp, supper, ditch.
4: Last.
16: Last is
4: L-A-S-T.
16: Is right. Last is next. It's last. Last gasp, last supper, last ditch. Will, room, wage.
5: Living.
4: Living, yeah.
16: Living is correct. You might notice a pattern in these, by the way. You'll see quickly as we move on. The next one. Oh, I'll say that again, by the way. Living will, living room, living wage. Gas, stock, cow.
5: I was going to say live cow, but that doesn't help.
4: So are they, so gas, stock,
16: cow.
4: Cow.
16: The last one was less a phrase, more of a brand name.
4: Oh, laughing.
16: Yes, laughing is correct. Yeah. Laughing gas, laughing stock, laughing cow.
4: I have contributed to the Wikipedia entry for that one.
5: What?
16: Have you really?
4: Yes.
5: That nice. Sounds like a story.
16: Yeah, I want to hear that sometime. How about mine, line, mass?
4: Mine, M-I-N-E?
16: M-I-N-E, line, L-I-N-E, mass, spelled the usual way.
5: It could be land.
16: It could be land because it is land.
4: Oh, there we go.
16: Landmine, landline, landmass. For you kids out there, a landline was a phone. That,
4: anyway. And condescension is.
16: That's what it is, right. How about this one? Opener, perfect, box.
4: Opener, perfect, box, B-O-X.
5: Yes. I was going with can, B-O-X. But that doesn't work.
4: That's opener. Not gift. Mail, no. Letter. Letter.
16: Letter is correct.
4: Letter opener, letter.
16: Yes.
4: What are the other ones?
16: I love the sound of realization. Very good. Letter opener, letter perfect, letter box. Finally, pitchers, women, dipper.
4: P-I-T-C-H-E-R-S, pitchers?
16: Yes. Your spelling is on point today, Grant. Very good.
4: Ah,
16: yes.
4: Very smart.
5: Yes. Sounds like it could be teeny weeny.
16: And it is. What is the teeny weeny answer?
5: Little women, little dipper, and little...
4: Pitchers.
5: What was it?
16: Pitchers. Little pitchers.
5: Little pitchers have big ears.
16: That's right. For slang for kids, little pitchers have big ears. There we go. You guys did fantastic on that Common Bonds quiz. Well done.
4: Thank you, John. We'll see you next week. Take care of yourself.
16: See you then. You too.
4: Bye-bye.
5: You can leave us a voicemail anytime, toll-free in the U.S. and Canada, 877-929-9673, or send us an email, words@waywardradio.org.
4: Hello, you have a way with words.
17: Hey, Grant, this is Andy Rasik calling from Kensington, Maryland.
4: Oh, hi, Andy. Welcome to the program. What's up?
17: For maybe reasons that don't bear going into right now, the other day I looked up the word sycophant, and I had a hunch that maybe it had a Greek origin, and I was correct on that, but where I got confused and wanted to reach out to you all is I believe the original meaning, was either showing someone the sign of the fig, which apparently was a rude hand gesture, or maybe telling on someone who was importing figs but not paying a fig tax. And I cannot for the life of me figure out how something like that turned into the modern usage, which, you know, I think you might be able to encapsulate that as suck up or want to be flattered for a favor. Yeah.
4: Let's spell some words here since we're on radio and sometimes it's hard to hear. So sycophant. S-Y-C-O-P-H-A-N-T. And then you mentioned figs, as in the fruit, F-I-G.
17: Mm-hmm.
5: Yeah, much to say about the word sycophant, because in ancient Greece, the sycophants were people who prosecuted other people without justification. Either they were trying to convict somebody who was innocent of something, or blackmail somebody into paying them to drop the case. So the Greeks had this word sycophantes, which referred to this kind of sleazebag. And then by the mid-16th century in English, its derivative, sycophant, had found its way into our language, meaning a malicious accuser or slanderer, from this ancient Greek meaning. But it soon developed this other negative meaning, and I think the Oxford English Dictionary defines it best: a mean, servile, cringing, or abject flatterer, a parasite, toady, lickspittle.
4: That must be one of the entries that has not been revised since the 1800s.
5: But let's get back to that Greek word sycophantes. It breaks down into two words, and as you suggested, the sycon there means fig, as in the fruit, and the phantes means one who shows. It has to do with showing. So the Greek sycophantes literally meant someone who shows the fig. And that's where it gets kind of murky, because there have been lots of stories proposed, as you suggested, involving the literal fruit of the fig tree, that the sycophants in ancient Greek were people who snitched about the illegal exportation of figs or something having to do with taxes. But more likely, the Greek word sukon, meaning fig, could also mean female genitalia. And for centuries, there's been this obscene gesture that translates in a lot of different languages as the fig. And that's sticking your thumb between your next two fingers and then waving it at somebody. And for centuries and across cultures, showing the fig like that, making that little gesture, is, you know, kind of the equivalent of flipping somebody off. In fact, there's a great passage in Dante's Inferno where this thief who's really angry at being in hell lifts both his hands, making the figs with both his thumbs, and yells at God, and then he's promptly strangled by snakes.
4: Yeah.
5: So it's plausible that in ancient Greece, showing the fig somehow became linked with these bad actors.
4: Andy, just to put a cap on exactly how unknown this is, even Plutarch, who was born in the year 50, had some questions about the origin of this word or this idea of showing figs and what it could possibly lead to. So it has been unknown for a very long time.
5: But it's a bad thing.
4: And I want to leave you, Andy, with one more word. So any kind of offensive gesture like showing the fig or the middle finger is apotropaic, apotropaic. And so that's what we call any kind of physical euphemism or gesture that's meant to be obscene.
5: Yeah, it comes from Greek for turning away.
4: Oh,
5: apotropaic. Yeah.
4: Yeah.
5: So how about that?
17: Well, I didn't know what to expect, but I know that I didn't expect that. That is an interesting lesson.
4: Thanks so much, Andy. We really appreciate your time.
17: Yeah, thanks, Grant. Thanks so much, Martha. Take care, y'all.
5: Right, okay, take care, Andy.
17: Yep, bye.
5: I forgot to mention that that second part, the P-H-A-N-T in sycophant, has a really interesting history. It goes back to the Greek word that means show. And that, if you know that, it unlocks a whole lot of different words in English, like diaphanous, which means showing through, and epiphany, which means, you know, sort of manifesting upon, and also the word Tiffany, which goes back to words that mean God shining through.
4: Tiffany, the name, or Tiffany, the glassmaker?
5: No, well, it's interesting that, you know, a Tiffany lamp has a light shining through, but no, it goes back to an earlier word that means God shining through.
4: Whether you're listening by podcast or over the air, there are a lot of ways to reach us, and you can find them all on our website at waywardradio.org.
5: Hello, you have a way with words.
18: Hi, this is Aman. I'm calling from Cape Cod, Massachusetts.
5: Hi, Aman. We're glad to have you. What's up?
18: So my question is kind of random. I was born in India and I grew up there, and I kind of grew up in a region where like literacy wasn't super high. And, you know, when people said like words, like English words, they would always add like the is sound in front of them. Like, you know, they would say like is scooter or is school. And then when I moved to the U.S., took Spanish, and, you know, like when I grew up and became fluent in English as well, I started exploring languages more, and I realized that in Spanish, there's also that is sound that's added to the front of words. And it just kind of got me thinking that, like, you know, if that's like maybe something that is a natural way of human language, where like just to make things easier. I know, like, I've realized that language kind of moved towards like the easiest way to say words. But I never found anything online. I did some research, but I couldn't find anything. And I was just wondering if I wanted to get your thoughts, if that's something you've encountered, or is that like a real thing? Or am I just like connecting random things, you know?
4: Yeah, Aman, this is a great question for us. This is really good. One thing I want to say, though, is that language doesn't only go towards simpler forms. Sometimes it goes towards more complex forms. So these two conflicting things that can happen in language, any language will do this. This adding of the eh sound before an S word in Spanish and some of the Indian languages is well known and well studied by linguists. It's part of the sound sequencing rules of language that make it happen. It's called phonotactics. P-H-O-N-O-T-A-C-T-I-C-S, phonotactics. And specifically what's happening here is a kind of epenthesis. An epenthesis is the insertion of a sound that isn't usually there. And when you add it to the beginning of the word, it's called prothesis. So at the front of it. And the Spanish examples that you gave were spot on. Like they will say estop when they're speaking English, or especial when they're speaking English. And partly it's you might say, oh, well, that's because, you know, that's how it's spelled in those languages. They say especial. But it's because they don't have that phonetic structure that we have. They just don't use those sounds at the beginning of words in Spanish. And the same for the Indian languages that you encountered. They're just some things in a languages that just don't happen at the beginning of words. So when you encounter that happening in a second or third or fifth language, or however many you speak, you naturally try to make that new language fit the rules of the old one. Because you, in your brain, without even thinking about, know that it cannot begin with that SC sound. It just can't be done, or the ST sound, or the SP sound, or whatever it is. And so you added a vowel sound there at the beginning. Maybe a schwa, maybe a different kind of E, but you add a vowel sound there at the beginning, because that's what your original, you know, your base language says to do.
18: Wow, how fascinating. Yeah, the language of the state that I'm from, or I guess it's not even recognized, it's more so called the dialect. But, you know, people speak, and I grew up listening to that. But that's so fascinating to hear that's like, just to conform it to how you're used to speaking language, you automatically add it.
4: So, Aman, the thing to look up is phonotactics, P-H-O-N-O-T-A-C-T-I-S, and then epenthesis, E-P-E-N-T-H-E-S-I-S. And if you Google those two things and don't trust the AI summaries, although it might get you started, you're going to come up with a ton of great stuff on this.
18: Okay, phonotactics and epenthesis. I'm definitely going to look this up. Yeah, but, you know, it's just fascinating to connect. You know, like sometimes the world seems so far apart. Mm-hmm. The language, I feel like there's so many connections that, you know, it's just like one way to join like the two worlds that I'm from. So it's great that I'm really happy that you were able to share this with me. I'm definitely going to look this up.
5: Amin, that's very well said. You do have a way with words.
18: Oh, thank you.
4: Amin, take care and good luck on your language learning journey.
18: Thank you so much. I really thank you for having me on the show. I really appreciate it.
4: Our pleasure. Take care now.
5: Bye.
18: Take care. Bye.
4: Bye-bye.
18: Bye.
5: Toll free in the U.S. and Canada, 877-929-9673. Welcome to Away with Words.
19: Oh, hi. This is Justin calling from Fort Worth, Texas. How are you?
5: All right. Well, what's on your mind?
19: I was working one day with my buddy, and we were kind of running a little late, and he says, oh, Justin, we got to hurry up. We don't want to get whistle bit. And, you know, I can understand from the context he didn't want to work late, but I never heard that before. So I look it up in the dictionary, and that's what it says. You know, whistle bit is to work after quitting time. But I wanted to know, why whistle bit? You know, what does that mean? And when I Google around, all I can find is that it's a bit that goes in the horse of a mouth, and it's got little holes in the piece that goes in the mouth that looks like a tin whistle.
4: Yeah,
19: apparently it keeps them from sucking in air, and they can't burp, and that's a problem because... But I couldn't figure out why you would say whistle bit. You know, are we going to end up with bits in our mouths if we work late after five?
4: No, that's like a red herring. It's got nothing to do with horses or bits in mouths at all. Actually, has to do with another bit of Southern slang. Have you ever heard somebody unlucky being said to be snake bit? Well, that boy's just snake bit. He can't win for losing.
19: Right, yeah.
4: Yeah, so this whistle bit, W-H-I-S-T-L-E, one word, and then the second word, bit, B-I-T, is like being snake bit, except by the quitting whistle at your job, or the quitting siren, or the quitting alarm, or whatever. And so the idea here is that you're going to get unlucky enough to have that shift signal go off while you still need to be employed or while you still are at your task.
19: I see. Okay. So the bit here isn't what goes in a horse's mouth.
4: No, it's like not at all.
19: To be bitten.
4: Yeah.
19: To be like injured or hurt.
4: Yeah, that's right. Exactly. Well, not literally, but I mean to be
19: right.
4: To be figuratively stung or figuratively bit.
19: Mm-hmm.
4: Yeah.
19: Mm-hmm. You got bit by the whistle.
4: And it's particularly common in blue-collar jobs. Like, I find it in HVAC journals or steam and engineering journals and newspapers. And we got a really nice glossary or dictionary a few years ago by a fellow named Ray Journey. His class that he took, a technical course that he took, they put this construction dictionary together, and they have the term in there, and they define it as still at work in the field when the whistle blows, rather than at the gang box with tools secured, and most importantly, ready to go home.
19: That's right. You got to have your gear put up ready to go.
4: So your whistle bit, if you still got all your tools out when it's time to go home.
19: That's right. Oh, that's pretty good. Oh, man. Okay, I had the wrong. So it's like Fred Flintstone. He's working in the quarry, and the whistle goes off.
4: That's exactly right.
19: He happens to have a dude his way out of there.
4: Yep.
19: Oh,
5: that's great.
19: Okay, well that's good. I'll have to tell my buddy. He'll really like that. But you say it's mostly blue collar, though.
4: Yeah, it is. Yeah, but again, the connection to snake bit, which is the Southern slang, which means unlucky, unfortunate, always having something you didn't expect happen to you when you need things to go well. You got snake bit.
19: Oh, yeah. We've had those days, too. We get snake bit sometimes, too.
4: Yeah. You order a part, it arrives, it doesn't fit. You just got snake bit.
19: Yeah. Uh-huh. Things just aren't going your way some days. Yeah. And then you end up getting whistle bit. That's how that works.
4: That's right.
5: That's it.
4: Justin,
19: man.
4: Thanks so much. We appreciate it. Be safe out there.
19: I really enjoyed this.
4: All right. Take care now.
5: Thanks, Justin.
19: All right. Y'all too. Mm-hmm, yes, ma'am. Bye-bye.
5: Toll free in the U.S. and Canada, 877-929-9673.
4: It's the Bouncy House for Language. Stay tuned.

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3: You're listening to Away With Words, the show about language and how we use it. I'm Grant Barrett.
4: And I'm Martha Barnett. We recently got an email from Beverly in Ontario, Canada, who was looking for a word for that moment when you're dictating a message and your dictation program misunderstands you. She writes, I recently dictated the word onerous, and my voice to text spelled owner us. And so she had to go back to all the people on her email thread and explain that this was an error. And the word that she came up for this kind of mistake was myco, like typo.
3: Oh, so mic, short for microphone.
4: Yeah.
3: Following a typo as a role model. Yeah, I like it.
4: Yeah.
3: I like it. But
4: yeah,
3: that can't be the only lexical gap we've gotten, because I know we get them all the time.
4: Well, I was going to say, don't we get at least one a
3: daily.
4: Day? More than that. Yeah.
3: Phone, email, text messages, you name it. They come in because people recognize these holes in the language and they want a neat, pat, set word. They want this kind of tidy little package all wrapped up in a single word.
4: Exactly. I mean, you know it when you hear it. You know,
3: mm-hmm.
4: It's that little moment of satisfaction. Like, I don't know, like when you fill in the last square of a crossword puzzle, or you're doing Wordle and all the letters flip over and turn green. It's just that satisfying click that I think, you know, makes life a little bit more manageable. I mean, here's another one. Tristan Seal from Saxe, Texas wrote us to say that she's a mother of five, and she and her friends were searching for a word for the feeling you have when your child is doing something great, like going to kindergarten, so you're happy that they're healthy and they're ready for kindergarten, but at the same time, you're sad because they're leaving behind a stage of life. And, you know, for her, she says it feels more than bittersweet, and she thinks that there should be something that applies specifically to parents or mentors, and she and her friends decided on mom happy slash sads, but I just wonder if there's another word for that.
3: So happy slash sads, mom happy slash, yeah, but what about dad, but parental happy sads?
4: Yeah, I think there should be a compact word for that feeling.
3: Martha, because we get all these lexical gaps from all of our listeners, we need to do something about them.
4: Yeah, we would love to hear what lexical gaps you've observed, or maybe what lexical gaps you've figured out that you can fill. Share those with us.
3: 877-929-9673 is a toll-free number, 24 hours a day, for calls and texts from Canada and the United States. Or, of course, you can always email us, words@waywardradio.org. Hello, you have a way with words.
5: Hi, this is Kelly from beautiful Butte, America.
3: Beautiful Butte, where?
5: Butte, America. Butte, Montana, really.
3: Butte, America. Is that what they say in Butte, Montana?
5: Yes. So it's a nickname for
3: Butte. Okay,
5: for
3: gotcha. Yeah.
4: Never heard that.
3: No, me neither. What's on your mind, though? What's your languagey thing?
5: Okay, yeah. So when I was a kid a long time ago in Minnesota, my grandma would say, make it a nice day tomorrow, when we would be finishing a meal and there was just a little bit of food left. We took that to mean to eat up all the food. I never heard it anywhere else except in my immediate family. And then recently a childhood friend said a similar phrase. It was make it a clear day tomorrow. And it was in the same exact context. So I guess I'm just wondering, where does that come from? What does it mean? And how does finishing food affect the next day?
4: So that was your parents' motivational technique then, to get, and did it work?
5: Yeah, I guess it did. I mean, we would clean it all up, but it, you know, there was only, you know, it'd only be a bite or two of everything. But yeah, I would say yes, we would try to finish it up.
4: Yeah, I remember when I was growing up, my mom would always say, "You want to be a member of the Clean Plate Club," and
5: yeah,
4: I didn't know what
5: I've
4: that
5: heard
4: was.
5: That too.
4: Oh, have you? Yeah. Yeah. It just sounded like a club I wanted to be a part of.
3: Oh, not me. It sounded like a bunch of snobby people
5: exactly.
3: I didn't want to have anything to do with. I'm like, ugh, hall monitors. No, thanks.
4: Oh, yeah. Well, that's why I would have joined it. But in any case, yeah, there are lots of different versions of this in English, like clean your plate and it'll be a nice day tomorrow, or clean your plate or we won't have a clear day tomorrow, or if you don't eat all your dinner, the sun won't shine tomorrow. And apparently this goes back to a German phrase that means the same thing, basically. Eat your plate clean and then tomorrow you'll have good weather. But there's kind of a mistranslation there, isn't there, Grant?
3: Yeah, so in English it dates to about the 1880s, but it's centuries older in German. And there's a dialect difference that caused some confusion here. In one dialect, when you say the versions of this proverb, you're saying, if you clear all the food, you'll get more good food tomorrow. And it's nothing about the weather. But that word for more good food or some variation on that sounds exactly like the word for weather. So in other dialects of German, it was misunderstood. And the expression that became more established was the version about the weather. It's very interesting. So it wasn't originally about weather at all. It moved from this like practical advice about eating all your food so you get more good food tomorrow to something a little more superstitious, that eating all your food means magically there'll be good weather tomorrow. And even in the United States, the original saying lurks behind the scenes, partly because we have this Germanic history here. And there's a version of this in Pennsylvania Dutch, by the way, Pennsylvania German. But that version behind the scene is that there are variations in English about cleaning all the serving dishes or platters or everything off the table, not the individual plate. So it's literally about eating everything on the table in the original German use. Not that a kid should behave. It's like you're telling adults this as well. You're telling everyone present to eat everything on the table.
5: Right, and that's how it was used in my family. It was for everybody.
3: Yeah.
5: It wasn't for kids.
3: Okay. But again, it's not about weather. It was about that's the only way that you're ensured that this chef or the cook will go to all this trouble tomorrow to provide food for you again. Because if you're insulting them by not eating all the food today, then why would they bother tomorrow?
4: This weather connection is interesting, though, because there are other little bits of folklore, like from Kentucky, where if you lick your plate at breakfast, there will be rain before supper.
3: Oh,
4: so people have conflated the two. Or if all the dishes are emptied at a meal, it's going to rain. That's an idea there. But what interests me, too, is that it's, you know, it's spoken in terms that a kid can understand. You know, there's a cause and effect there.
5: Oh, my goodness. So, okay. So I never really took it as a motivation. It was more, it's just going to make it a nice day tomorrow for whatever reason. And, you know, I guess part of me, or, you know, maybe when I was younger, I didn't really think about the weather. But as I got older, I thought, well, okay, maybe it is about the weather, but how does it affect the weather? I think your explanations have been fabulous.
3: Oh, outstanding.
4: Well,
3: thank you for bringing this to us. It's always fun. We always like digging into folklore, even though it's not exactly linguistic. But it's certainly fun for us, and we appreciate your time today.
5: All right. You have a nice or clear day tomorrow or today.
3: Will do.
4: Well, that means we get to eat everything right on our plate. Excellent.
5: That's right.
3: Down to
5: That's
3: the parsley.
5: Right. Make sure to...
3: Bye-bye.
5: Thank you.
4: Right. Take care. Bye-bye.
5: Bye-bye.
4: Call and leave us a voicemail, 877-929-9673. 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Hello. You have a way with words.
6: Hey, this is Brian from Lafayette, Indiana.
4: Hey, Brian. We're glad to have you. 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
3: CHX. 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
1: X, Y, and Z into these characters to use as variables or placeholder letters when the number was unknown. And so that's one of the ways that X has stood in for a thing, a larger thing. Another one, of course, is medicine. We use Rx to refer to medicine or for prescription. And that X actually is originally an X. It was the leg of the R had a line through it, because this is what old scribes would do, ancient scribes would do, that when they abbreviated a word, they would put a line through like the last tail or last leg of the characters that they did put on the page. And that was one of the more common ones. So it actually stands for requipe. It means to take. It's related to our word receive. So that's another place we got the X. But then there's a third one. And the third one, it's not altogether clear if it comes from the medical use or the geometry use, but this is in technical fields like broadcasting and in the old days in telegraphs, where they would use X to make words short. Because obviously, if you're using a Morse code device to send your messages, you want to do as little hammering on the clicker as possible, right? So you're going to make as many words short as you can. And X became the way to do that. So besides Rx for prescriptions or for medicine, you will sometimes see in the medical world ABX for antibiotics, BX for biopsy. I have a whole list of these. FX for fracture, SX for symptoms, PX for problems, and then HX for history, as in the patient's medical history. But there are a couple that overlap with the technical field. For example, TX can mean treatment in medicine, but transmit in radio or in telegraph. DX can mean diagnosis in medicine, but it means distance in broadcasting. So there's quite a few of these. WX is a really common one. You probably maybe have seen that even. Sometimes you'll even see that in the newspaper when they kind of relay these short form forecasts, WX for weather.
2: Oh, I've never seen that. I've definitely seen DX on, like stereos.
1: Yeah, there we go. Yeah, exactly. DX for stereos. Like, well, there'll be a little switch you can flip to change the way that it receives and the power that it gives to the amplifier. So that's what we know. So make it go back to Descartes and using X as a placeholder letter for an unknown number or an unknown quantity. But it might also come from the X used by Latin scribes. Actually, which wasn't an X, it was just a line through a leg that turned into an X.
3: Just sounds like it's kind of a common way to shorten words, because I've definitely seen some of the ones that you've mentioned, obviously, like Rx and stuff like that.
1: Yeah, exactly. But that huge history to lead to your chicken and your computer system at the restaurant. I love the idea that Descartes had CHX in your ticketing system.
2: Brian, I'm so glad that you brought your job experience and this really interesting question. I had no idea.
3: Thank you. I appreciate it.
1: All right. Well, fire up the grill. We'll be right over. Thank you so much for your call.
3: All right. Sounds good.
1: All right. Bye-bye.
2: Care. Take care. What words and phrases have you run into on your job? We'd love to hear about them. 877-929-9673 or send an email to words@waywardradio.org.
1: Hello. You have a way with words.
4: Hi, this is Megan. I am calling from Savannah, Georgia.
1: Hi, Megan. Welcome to the program.
4: Thanks. I wanted to ask you guys about a weird phrase that I heard growing up, and I had the chance to grill my parents about it when they were visiting recently. Down cellar behind the axe.
1: Down cellar behind the axe. So who said this? Dad?
4: Mostly dad when I was little, and it never made any sense to me.
1: What would you be doing when he said it?
4: I can't remember. I was pretty little. Uh-huh. I just remember we did have a weird basement that had, stone. It was a stone foundation and a dirt floor. And so the whole image was very scary.
1: Yeah, I imagine.
4: Somebody down there with an axe, but... But I don't know. I don't really remember what I thought it meant.
1: Was your dad, Martha knows what I'm about to ask, was your dad from New England?
4: So he was not, but his dad and granddad were very much old New England. So yeah, I'm certain that that's what.

0: where he picked it up.
1: Okay. Yeah, that makes a lot of sense, because down cellar is an expression that you hear mostly in New England and the Canadian Maritimes. Down cellar meaning down in the cellar. It's what's sometimes called a bare noun or a bare locative, where you leave the words, leave out the words between the adverb and the noun, like on campus or in church or in studio. There are different versions of this, like down cellar behind the fish barrels, or down cellar behind the fish bowl, or down cellar in a teacup. I've also read down cellar behind the axe and the teacup.
2: Yeah, it's behind the furnace, cider barrel, coal bin, pig's barrel, potato barrel, piano, nail kegs. And then there's my favorite version, down cellar, tying the dog loose.
1: Yeah, yeah. Yeah, like you might ask, you know, somebody comes over to your house and you say to the wife, "Where's your husband?" And she just says, "Oh, he's down cellar tying the dog loose." You know, it's just like...
2: She doesn't know.
0: So that's what my dad remembers, and my mom too, as they grew older, that it sort of morphed into a lightly dismissive, not mean, but sort of right. You know, you sort of, who knows with them.
1: Right.
0: But he does remember his grandparent talking about it, meaning that mom was doing drudge work.
2: Oh, interesting.
1: Huh. Interesting, yeah.
0: That was a shorthand for saying, like, well, she's doing the chores.
2: You know, and down cellar itself in the mid-1800s, because it's quite old to say down cellar instead of down in the cellar, often was about hiding things, bootlegging, for example. And one of my favorite uses that I found was from 1875, and it says, "It turns out to be a solemn fact that a Baltimore woman gave birth to 4 children a few weeks ago, and her husband has been hiding down cellar ever since." And so it's very typical, though, of the early uses, where it really was about this distant, dirty place that you didn't usually go, where something might be stowed away and not be seen.
0: All right. And 1875 is the earliest?
2: No, 1850s.
1: Early,
2: yeah.
1: Yeah, early 1800s.
2: Oh. And if you really want to get a good dose of this expression and its variants, the book Prince Edward Island Sayings, PEI Sayings, is fantastic. It has a really good entry on this.
0: Okay, great.
2: And also Stephen King, the writer, uses variations on this because he's a Mainer. You know, he's from New England, so it's part of his stock phrases.
0: Amazing. Thank you so much.
1: Well, yeah, share that with your family and see what they say.
0: I sure will.
1: All right. Well, thanks so much for calling.
2: Thank you. Take care, Megan.
0: You too. Bye-bye.
2: You can find all of our past episodes and 1 zillion ways to reach us on our website at waywardradio.org.
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2: Thanks for listening. I'm Grant Barrett.
1: And I'm Martha Barnett. Until next time, goodbye.
2: So long.

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2: I'm Christopher Kimball, and this is Most Street Radio. Believe it or not, but the early days of the Nathan's hot dog eating contest could almost be described as quaint.
3: Some of the great sort of early champions of the Nathan's contest were just like large guys from Queens.
2: And then the sport of competitive eating exploded.
3: There was suddenly a league. There was marketing. There were prizes that were pretty big. There were corporate sponsorships. And you started to see eaters who really treated it like a sport.
2: Under the July 4th sun, contestants like Takeru Kobayashi put competitive eating on the map.
3: 3 minutes into the contest, he had already eaten 30 hot dogs. They ran out of the deli card numbers. There were 9 minutes left. And Kobayashi ended up eating 50 hot dogs that day.
2: Inside competitive eating, that's coming up next on Milk Street Radio from PRX, right after the news.
4: Live from NPR News in Washington, I'm Janine Herbst. Thousands of people braved blistering heat to celebrate the 4th of July in the nation's capital, though the extreme weather forced a temporary evacuation before the celebration continued. NPR's Jeff Bromfiel has more.
5: Temperatures topped 100 degrees as fighter jets flew over the National Mall. Watching was Patricia Smedley. She was visiting from England.
6: I'm not used to this sort of heat coming from the UK.
5: Smedley has been visiting the US for decades. She doesn't begrudge Americans at all for that little war they fought with her country way back when.
6: No, you'd made the right decision in 1776, believe me.
5: Many others told NPR they were excited to be there, witnessing America's 250th birthday. Jeff Brumfield, NPR News.
4: China and Russia are kicking off joint naval drills off the coast of eastern China today. NPR's Emily Fang reports the exercises demonstrate that the two countries are increasingly cooperating militarily.
7: China and Russia have been holding joint naval exercises since the early 2000s, and these naval drills were first held in 2012. But the scope and frequency of these exercises have increased significantly since Russia's full-scale invasion of Ukraine in 2022, with about a third of Russia-Chinese joint military drills taking place after. Russia's leader Vladimir Putin visited China just over a month ago, and he's strengthened economic and political ties with Beijing since the Ukraine war. This week, a number of Chinese and Russian naval vessels gathered in China's eastern port of Qingdao, and they'll patrol the Pacific Ocean together to, quote, jointly respond to security challenges, according to China's defense ministry. Emily Fang, NPR News.
4: The death toll in Venezuela has climbed to nearly 3,000, nearly 2 weeks after back-to-back earthquakes. International aid is pouring into the country as survivors struggle to find food, shelter, and medical care. A federal appeals court cleared the way for the Trump administration to replace the slavery exhibit at George Washington's first presidential home in Philadelphia. NPR's Windsor Johnston reports the city says it plans to appeal.
8: The exhibit has been the focus of a month-long legal battle over how the nation's founding should be presented at the site. Philadelphia's civil rights attorney Michael Cord says the exhibit should continue telling the full history of slavery.
9: What we want is the truth, the whole truth, and nothing but the truth to be told about the horrors of slavery in Philadelphia under George Washington at America's first White House.
8: The exhibit has focused on the lives of the 9 enslaved people who lived and worked at the site while George Washington served as president. The Trump administration plans to replace it with a broader exhibit on the founding of the presidency. Windsor Johnston, NPR News.
4: You're listening to NPR News. Britain's National Health Service is banking on artificial intelligence to cut patients' waiting times and doctors' workloads. Vicki Barker reports from London that other medical providers around the world will be watching closely.
10: For more than 41 million Brits with smartphones, the NHS app is their first port of call when making an appointment or ordering a prescription refill. Over the next 12 months, some 200,000 users will also get access to a new AI triage tool, which will ask a series of questions to direct them to the appropriate services. It will be available to all app users by mid-2028. An early trial showed it cut the number of patients sitting on hold by some 30%. The NHS is also rolling out AI transcription tools after a major study found that freeing doctors from writing up their notes allowed them to spend nearly a quarter more of their time with patients. For NPR News, I'm Vicki Barker in London.
4: The Food and Drug Administration has approved the first gene editing treatment for sickle cell disease for younger children. The treatment uses the CRISPR gene editing technique, and it used to be available for children 12 and up. But now, the FDA has approved it for children as young as 2 years old. That makes more than 5,500 children eligible for the treatment in the United States. Sickle cell disease is an inherited blood disorder that causes devastating pain attacks and eventually life-threatening complications. I'm Janine Herbst, NPR News in Washington.
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2: This is Mill Street Radio from PRX, and I'm your host, Christopher Kimball. Today, it's our July 4th episode. After 250 years as a country, we all agree that Americans love to eat, but some have pushed eating to its limits.
3: 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I mean, I still remember watching a 105-pound woman eat 46 dozen raw oysters in 10 minutes.
2: 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But first, we're going way, way back in time. Reporter Anna Van Dyne brings us this next story, where she finds out just how the colonists of the American Revolution kept themselves fed.
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14: At the edge of a grassy field, a group of men and boys in tricorn hats and military coats load their muskets.
12: Present.
14: At the direction of their commander, they level them on their shoulders.
12: Fire!
14: There are some canvas tents a few yards away, and a fire pit sends smoke up into the cloudy sky. 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
12: By the left about wheel.
14: The group of Revolutionary War reenactors is spending the weekend as a living history exhibit, showing members of the public what life was like in America 250 years ago. And for this group of reenactors, living like it's 1776 means eating like it's 1776.
15: So I try to be period, seasonal, and regionally correct when we are here at events.
14: This is Pamela Maunder, who goes by Freddie. The 64-year-old is the cook and quartermaster, which means she's in charge of feeding the unit during reenactment events. Right now, she's peeling turnips for their dinner.
15: And we're going to boil those and mash half of them.
14: Freddie and her husband Jeff got into reenacting more than 25 years ago. She says that when she first joined the unit, it was mostly men.
15: So I was a little bit of an anomaly. There was another woman and I who joined in the unit early on. We were really interested in having something to do in camp. And I wasn't going to just sit around and sew all day.
14: So she started looking into food. She wanted to try cooking what people actually ate in the late 1700s.
15: No critters in them.
14: And she quickly found that this was her thing. She loves the puzzle of finding and interpreting old recipes, sourcing ingredients, and cooking with the appropriate tools.
15: This is a reproduction of a traditional kettle. The way that it's made is that the body of the kettle is one piece that has a seam that runs down the side, as you can see.
14: Normally, during reenactments, she cooks with a pot like this outside. But today, she's working out of the historic house that belonged to Ethan Allen, leader of the Green Mountain Boys Militia. In his preserved 18th-century kitchen, there's a large brick hearth where she can hang pots from an iron rod.
15: It hinges back and forth like a gate.
14: Next to the hearth, there's a collection of long spoons, forks, and pokers.
15: Everything's made of cast iron, wood, ceramics, some glass. Glass is becoming popular in New England around this time.
14: During events, Freddie cooks three meals a day for the reenactors. But what exactly did people eat in the late 1700s? For soldiers, on a good day, there were rations of meat and bread. When they were on the march,
15: they were eating things like sea biscuits and pocket soup, which is literally a dried sort of gelatinous blob of bouillon, is that the best way to put it, that they could carry in their haversacks. They were also eating whatever they could find along the way.
14: For those who weren't headed for the battlefield, meals were limited by what was local, what was in season, and what could be preserved. These are the rules Freddie follows when she's cooking for the unit. This morning for breakfast, she served barley cream, which is similar to oatmeal. The Rangers also had some carrot cake and a pudding made with stale bread that was served with spiced cream and berries preserved from last summer.
15: For lunch, we had Spanish peas, which you know better as chickpeas, with eggs and sippets of bread, which are little triangles of bread. We had a whole array of pickles and cheeses. So typical fare for the time.
14: For dinner, the main course will be turnip stew.
15: True to form, the recipe is fabulous. It says peel neeps. So you have to know what neeps are. It means turnips. Cut into small pieces, place in water with onions stuck with cloves. Now notice it's not telling you how much. This is a thing that's common with recipes. Mace and nutmeg.
14: These days, Whitcomb's Rangers include several women as well as young people. Renee is chopping carrots. Ellis is churning butter. Susan, who baked two pies earlier, is frying chicken. And Freddie is making sure everything runs smoothly.
15: Juggle monkeys, baby!
14: While she sticks to historically accurate meals, Freddie makes an effort to cook food that people from the 21st century will actually enjoy eating. Though an onion stuck with cloves could be an acquired taste.
15: I thought it tasted good when I did my test run at home, but this could be an experiment that backfires big time in my face. I don't know. We'll see.
13: Freddie, when should I cook them till?
15: The carrots, until they're tender with a fork.
13: Until, okay.
14: Back when Freddie first started cooking for reenactments, she did some research online, but these days she's in pretty deep with primary sources.
15: Over the years, I've just collected a mass of cookbooks. I think I have about 40 or 45 cookbooks from the late 1600s to the mid-1800s. I've also read a lot of women's diaries and journals.
14: While recipes from the time do exist, a lot of culinary knowledge was passed down from mothers to daughters, and not all of it was written down. Some things about cooking over 200 years ago are lost to time. But these sources have helped Freddie solve some culinary mysteries.
15: Here's a great example. I have a little bottle of something called kitchen salt. And I could never find, I see it referenced in a lot of articles. Add a teaspoon of kitchen salt, add a tablespoon of kitchen salt. And I originally thought it meant table salt. And it wasn't until I found a primary source and she wrote down her recipe for her daughter as a wedding gift. And I went, oh, this is like, your mom's macaroni and cheese is not the same as my mom's macaroni and cheese. Kitchen salt was made the way the family liked it. So I make mine. It's more heavy on salt and cinnamon, and it's a flavoring that's used for meats. But in the cookbooks, it's not written down anywhere, really, because everybody knew from their mothers what was the preferred style.
14: This feeling of connection with women from the past is one of the things Freddie loves most about cooking at reenactments.
15: I'm trying to recreate and understand what it was like to live during this time period. It's a really important time period for our country. And I just find it a way to educate myself on what another way of thinking was and to honor the women that came before me.
14: Freddie says that a lot of the time, we only scratch the surface of history. We learn names and dates, but we don't dive deeply into what mattered to people, how they got by, and what their values were. For her, food brings the past to life, and she loved being able to share that with others.
15: People would come over to camp, stop, stare, and then come up and say, "What's in the pot? What are you making?" And it gave people who were a little shy about maybe talking with us a way to start a conversation. Okay, let's see, we're doing on flavor now. That's good. That's really good. The clove flavor is super, super subtle, but it's there.
14: Tonight, she's sharing supper with her fellow reenactors. They have dandelion fritters, two pots of stew, homemade bread with freshly churned butter, some pickles, and cheeses.
15: Go nuts, I don't want to take any of this home. I want you to eat all of it.
14: And the soldiers, well, they seem to like it.
16: Company, drink your broth.
17: Very funny there, Will.
2: That story was reported by Anna Van Dyne. Now it's time to take your grilling calls with my special guest co-host, Genevieve Taylor. 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
18: Oh, it's a pleasure. It's great to be here. I'm looking forward to this. But before we get started, I wondered if I could ask you a question.
2: Sure.
18: I understand you've been grilling, barbecuing for a long time, and I just wondered, what would be your last barbecue supper? If you could only have one barbecue meal ever again, what would it be?
2: I used to do a pig roast every August, and I put it in a china box. I don't know if you've used one.
18: I don't know what that is. No, tell me.
2: It's just a big plywood box that's lined with like tin or something.
18: Yeah.
2: And then you put the pig on a rack in the box. It's like a hog coffin.
18: Yeah.
2: That's what it looks like.
18: I can picture
2: it. And then you put the top on, and the top is metal. And you put all the charcoal on the top, so the charcoal is not in the box. In 5 or 6 hours, I can cook a 60 or 70 pound pig. I get it up to like 190 to 200, so it's really full off the bone. Mm-hmm. And then we'd have 150 people over, you know. We cook two pigs and have a nice vinegar sauce or whatever.
18: Delicious.
2: Yeah, that would be my favorite because it's an all-day barbecue. You're out there. Somebody came over with a potato gun. You know, I don't know. Do you have potato guns in the UK?
18: Like that the kids would play with.
2: No. These are big, like 4 or 5 foot pieces of PVC pipe.
18: Oh.
2: And it's closed at one end, and it has a little clicker that emits a spark.
18: Yeah.
2: You stuff the hairspray into it, and then stuff a potato down it, and then hit the clicker, and it shoots the potato about 150 yards.
18: That sounds like a lot of fun.
2: Yeah, so, that, you know, that's good after a few beers. That's always fun. I mean, barbecue should be an event.
18: I think so, too. Yeah. It's when you gather people together, isn't it? And, you know, it's the cooking becomes part of the social activity. That's what I love, having all my friends around.
2: Then you have the, you know, we have a little pickup band and we play music and there's the food. And nice. I think barbecue, well, you know, barbecue was a huge political thing right back in the 1800s.
18: Yeah.
2: All the politicians, you know, you have a big barbecue on a Saturday or Sunday and that's how you get people to listen to you because they were... They were there for the food, not your speech.
18: Yeah, right? Free food.
2: Yeah, free food. Yeah. So anyway, that would be my number one. Okay, let's take a call.
18: Welcome to Milk Street. Who's calling?
19: Hi, Genevieve. My name is Bill Coons, and I'm from Scottsdale, Arizona. How are you?
18: Yeah, I'm very well, thank you. How are you?
19: I am doing great. I'm very excited to talk to you. I'm very interested in a lot of the research and the kind of work that you do, and my question might be a little bit off topic. I'm not sure. I'd like to know your opinion on cooking picanha. I really like that cut. I like the beefiness, and I don't know if it's conducive to like a pit cooking sort of style that you advocate. But, you know, there's one way you cook it like a brisket, low and slow, or reverse sear, or, you know, you can cut it into individual steaks. So I'm looking at that piece of meat, and I'm trying to think, what is the optimal way to cook it? I really don't know, and I was hoping maybe you could direct me in the right direction. And my second question is, I've bought this several times. I've bought the New Zealand Wagyu A7 picanha. You know, I don't know if it's really discernibly better. In fact, in some ways, I've been a little bit disappointed what I was getting on that, but I'd like to hear your thoughts on that as well.
18: Yeah, really interesting. Great question. So picanha is a cut that is becoming more readily available in the UK. And I have to say, it can be a little bit of a tricky cut to cook because the meat itself is very, very lean. It's like top rump. So it's a lean meat, but it has this thick fat cap on top. So what you get is a lot of fat, which is prone to flare-ups, but also meat that's very lean and prone to drying out. So I have to say it can be a little bit of a challenge. So I tackle it in exactly, as you say, the reverse sear method. So I would cook the whole picanha as a reverse sear, and then I would take it off and slice it then into steaks and kind of... The traditional way they would do it in Argentina is to sort of curl it into kind of horseshoe shapes with the fat cap on top and then thread a skewer through it. So you have these kind of horseshoes of meat on a skewer that have been reverse seared. So you've done part of the cooking, and what that does is start rendering that fat cap and softening it and making it delicious, basically sort of melting it. And then it's just a question of a very, very quick hot sear on both sides, you know, to get that kind of browning reaction and make the steak delicious. That's how I would treat it. In terms of like the provenance and where you buy it, I'm always going to be a really big advocate of buying meat that's as local as possible to me. So I personally wouldn't be buying beef from New Zealand and only buy British meat. I hope that makes sense.
2: Well, the two great things Americans should never look outside of America for, one is steaks, and the second is cocktails. I'm sorry,
18: cocktails. We
2: do really good cocktails. And we do, well, no, I have to say London does great cocktails too. We do great cocktails and great steak. I mean, if you want to go to a steakhouse, go to one in America. I'm sorry, we have great steaks. Anyway, you had another question?
19: The other question is really, do you cut it with the grain or against the grain? So I've been hearing things that you cut it with the grain. That's the rare exception.
18: This is really interesting question because the thing is, if you've got a whole picanha and you do the reverse sear method that I described, when you then came to cut it into the steaks, I would cut it with the grain, which is the very rare exception, because then when you curl it and skewer it, when you're eating it, you're cutting it naturally across the grain. So cutting across the grain is like really important for shortening the meat protein fibers. It mechanically enhances the tenderness of the meat because you just make them shorter, basically. So yeah, just with this picanha cut in the way that I described to cook it, cut it with the grain when you're making it into the steaks, and then when you eat it, your only option is to then cut it across the grain in the opposite direction. Does that make sense?
19: It makes perfect sense.
2: Bill, it's been a pleasure. Thank you very much. I enjoyed talking to you, man.
19: Yeah, it was a pleasure. I really enjoyed it. Thank you so much for taking my question.
2: Bye-bye. Sure. Take care.
18: Thank you.
2: This is Milk Street Radio. Before you plan your backyard barbecue, give us a ring, 855-426-9843. 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Who's calling?
20: Hi, this is Charlotte from Amagansett, New York.
2: How can we help you?
20: So I was curious to know if you and Genevieve agree on the best technique to keep more delicate items such as vegetables or white fish from sticking to the grill.
2: I'll let Genevieve address fish. She's the expert, but I don't have a problem with vegetables. Like, are you talking about asparagus? What are you grilling?
20: I think asparagus are pretty easy, but... Yeah. I think sometimes zucchini and eggplant, it's hard to get the right combination of nice grill marks and yet keeping the flesh still sort of soft and creamy inside.
2: Well, my rule of vegetables, if they're cut, or like asparagus, is I put them in a bowl, a little olive oil, salt, and toss it with my hand, and then put it on the grill. My father-in-law taught me this trick is when you're finished grilling, clean the grill while it's still hot. They don't wait till the next day. So that really helps a lot. I do oil the grates with tongs and paper towels. I make sure it's well oiled. A friend of mine says don't oil the grates, oil the food. I do both.
20: Oh.
2: If it's something that's really delicate. And I'll use a vegetable basket if it's a lot of small pieces, you know, just because they won't fall through the grill grates.
20: Gotcha.
2: And if you're making like baba ganoush or something, you want to grill that eggplant to death anyway. I don't really have a vegetable problem, but fish is Genevieve's answer because she knows more than I do about that.
18: Yeah. So, hi. So, yeah, fish really is a very delicate protein. You're absolutely right. And it is prone to falling apart. And there's lots of kind of reasons for that. But, yeah, what you need with fish is a very hot and steady and even heat and a clean situation as well. I rarely cook fish directly on grill bars. I would use like a vegetable grilling tray, like a perforated tray, and you need to get that tray hot. So if you put a cold fish on a cold tray and put it over heat, it's going to stick, you know. And the other thing that's really, really important with cooking fish is you've got to have dry skin. So wet fish skin is the enemy of sticking, you know, it is going to stick, guaranteed. So when I've got my fish home from the store, I would take it out of the packaging and I would rest it on a wire rack on a tray with the skin side up and slide it into the fridge and let it air dry overnight. And that makes the biggest difference imaginable. Like, honestly, you wouldn't believe. And then I oil the food, not the grill bars. So I would add a layer of oil all over the surface, and then a good sprinkle of kind of salt flakes is going to create a physical barrier that's going to help the fish skin not stick.
20: Oh.
18: And it's going to taste amazing. You know, salt makes everything taste better, doesn't it?
20: That's very interesting because I use that method when I'm doing my fish in a cast iron skillet, which I find works really well.
18: Mm.
20: Do you do the flesh side first and then the skin?
18: No. So if I was cooking just a sort of white fish, I would only...
20: Like a sea bass fillet.
18: Yeah, I would only be cooking it on the skin side and I would concentrate. So a sea bass fillet is just going to cook very, very quickly, almost seconds, you know. And I would want to concentrate the vast majority of that time, you know, on getting the skin crispy. Because for me, crispy skin is the goal with fish cooking. And then I wouldn't cook the flesh side at all. I would just flavour that with stuff on top because it's going to cook through real quick. Yeah, so I would focus all my heat energy on the skin side. And pressing the fillet down as it's cooking is really important because fish fillets are very prone to kind of curling up just because of the way the protein blocks are arranged. So you can get fish weights or you can use a fish slice and just, you know, a little bit of top pressure just to kind of keep all the fillet in contact with the surface is going to help you.
20: Do you ever score yours to help prevent the curling?
18: No, I don't actually, because I find that once you start putting cuts in fish skin, you're introducing kind of possible areas where it could tear and stick. So I prefer just to have it as a whole kind of skin.
20: That's super. I really enjoyed our little discussion.
18: Good.
2: Thanks for calling. It's been a pleasure.
20: Thank you so much.
18: Thank you.
2: Special thanks to Genevieve Taylor, live fire cooking expert and author of How to Barbecue, a definitive guide to fire cooking. 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
2: This is Most Street Radio. I'm your host, Christopher Kimball. Competitive eating is gluttonous, proud, anything but subtle. And it culminates every 4th of July at Nathan's famous hot dog eating contest on Coney Island.
6: We submit as our champion, the champion of the world, of now and of always, of the air, of the fire, of the sea, of the land, of the free! Ladies and gentlemen, the Nathan's famous 4th of July champion of the world, Joey Chestnut!
2: That was the voice of George Shea, founder of Major League Eating. For more on the sport of competitive eating, I'm joined by reporter Jason Fagoni. He's the author of Horsemen of the Esophagus, Competitive Eating and the Big Fat American Dream. Jason, welcome to Milk Street.
3: Hey, Chris, thanks for having me.
2: So years ago, 15 years ago, I went to the hot dog eating contest, Coney Island, right? And Joey Chestnut was there. I think he won. And what I didn't expect was the enthusiasm for the process, which only lasted under 15 minutes, I think 11 or 12 minutes. It was exciting to watch, right? And it wasn't just that everyone was drinking a lot of beer and it was sunny out and everything else. There was a real thrill to it. So my first question is, why do you think it is so compelling? And it is compelling on some level.
3: Yeah, well, I mean, if you ever get a chance to see one of these competitions up close, someone like Joey Chestnut, he has the current record for hot dogs and buns at the Nathan's contest. I think it's 76 hot dogs and buns in 10 minutes.
2: Jeez.
3: Or if you see sort of his predecessor, in my mind, the greatest eater of all time, Takeru Kobayashi of Japan, if you see them eat hot dogs or anything really, you will not be able to look away. Whatever you think about competitive eating, if it's horrifying to you or what, you know, there's something that they're doing that most people can't do, and it's amazing to see up close. I mean, I still remember watching a 105-pound woman eat 46 dozen raw oysters in 10 minutes. And I was watching that up close and wondering, what is happening here? Like, why would somebody do this? And what does it say about us as humans? What does it say about Americans?
2: Was this the Black Widow?
3: Yeah, this was Sonia Thomas.
2: Yeah. Yeah. I interviewed her years ago.
3: Oh, yeah.
2: Which actually leads me to my bigger question. You know, if you're going to be a competitive swimmer or skier or gymnast or whatever, you need to be born with certain advantages, your bone structure, your muscle structure, whatever. Not anyone can compete in weightlifting. Not anyone can compete on downhill racing. Is it your understanding, we have the science of it, is your understanding that a Joey Chestnut actually has some sort of physiological advantage, or the Black Widow, this 110-pound competitive eater, going into this? Or this is just a function of training and actually mental toughness?
3: I think it's both. There's definite training, and that's sort of a new phenomenon in the modern era of competitive eating. You know, there's a whole history to this that goes back to the 70s, to the 80s, you know, when the Nathan's hot dog eating contest was much more of a local sort of feel-good event. It was the kind of thing, you know, happened on July 4th every year in Coney Island, and the people who ran it would, you know, they would find competitors by just sort of like going up to big looking guys who happened to be at Coney Island for the day with their families and ask them if they wanted to be in a hot dog eating contest, right? So some of the great sort of early champions of the Nathan's contest were just like large guys from Queens, and they would show up with their family, with their crew, and they would eat, you know, like, I don't know, some normal amount of hot dogs and buns, like a large amount, but something kind of normal, like 14 or 15. And then they would go back to their house and they would, you know, have a barbecue and tell stories about it. But, you know, in the late 90s and early 2000s, competitive eating in America became professionalized. There was suddenly a league. There was marketing. There were prizes that were pretty big. There were corporate sponsorships. And you started to see eaters come into the game who really treated it like a sport. And they trained for it. They would systematically sort of stretch their stomachs, for example, with liquid training, then just sort of progressively try to contain more and more poundage in their stomachs. Probably not super healthy long term. And Kobayashi, a couple of years ago, announced his retirement from competitive eating because he said all of the years of training had damaged his ability to taste and to smell food. So he didn't want to do it anymore.
5: So, what are some of the mechanical approaches to consuming dozens of hot dogs in 10 or 15 minutes?
3: So there was some art to this before Takeru Kobayashi, but Kobayashi really changed forever how the sort of the mechanics of how people eat this much in such a short amount of time. So so the pivotal year was 2001. This skinny Japanese guy, 23 years old, nobody knew who he was, showed up at Coney Island for the contest. And the record at that time was 25 hot dogs and buns in 12 minutes, which everyone thought was a stupendous number, right? But the contest began, and Kobayashi, about 2 minutes into it, 3 minutes into it, all of the other eaters just, they stopped eating and they were watching Kobayashi eat because they had never seen anything like it. And he had come up with this entirely new innovative method where he separated the hot dog from the bun. And then he snapped the hot dogs in half, and he would snap the bun in half, dunk the bun in water, and eat it, and then eat the hot dogs separately. And, you know, this was sort of like akin to the Fosbury flop in the high jump. It was just a technical innovation that was a better way to eat hot dogs really fast. And so, like, 3 minutes into the contest, he had already eaten 30 hot dogs. They ran out of the deli card numbers. There were 9 minutes left, and Kobayashi ended up eating 50 hot dogs that day. Yeah. But there's something that's happening sort of like psychologically in an eating contest that I think is interesting. There's some kind of like psychological allure. And when I was beginning to report the book Horseman of the Esophagus, you know, I kind of felt like this piece of food culture had been ignored. You know, people laughed at it. They made jokes. And to me, it was interesting. I was curious. You know, food culture is culture. And this was something that was real.
5: I think it's because we all can identify with these people, unlike the gymnast, unlike, you know, these incredible athletes, the marathon runners, because we've all overeaten. We know what it feels like. And when they go past the third or fourth hot dog, you're just going like, I can't understand how this is happening. And you're trying to understand what it must feel like. And it makes you ill. But it's kind of watching something when you know, the car crash you can't turn away from.
3: Sure. Right?
5: I mean, you just have to watch. And I remember watching Joey Chestnut, and the more dogs he put down his throat, the more I was just waiting. I don't know, I was waiting for him to explode. I guess I was waiting for him to just throw up, to be honest.
3: Yeah, well, that would be a reversal of fortune, as they call it.
5: Yes.
3: and grounds for dismissal.
5: Dismissal, yeah. Right.
3: I think you're right. I think, you know, eating is something that we all do, obviously, but we don't do it like the competitive eaters do. But there are a lot of anxieties and neuroses around food, right? Like, we all worry to some degree about what we eat and how we eat it. And when we watch an eating contest, we're watching a funhouse mirror version of our own relationship with food. And so, in a sense, maybe eating contests are performing this very useful psychological function. You know, they're showing us this animal act that we all participate in, but it's happening in an environment where there are safety rules. And so it's almost like this display of gluttony that has been kind of been made safe for you to look at and think about behind glass.
5: I love it that now competitive eating is philosophical. I just think that they're psychological.
3: I mean, you can get analytical about it if you want, you know?
5: So tell me about, you write about the Glutton Bowl from 2002, America's first eating show debuted. This sounds, I don't know how to describe it except disgusting. 32 male competitors, 2 females, hard-boiled eggs, butter, beef tongue, hot dogs, mayonnaise, hamburgers, monster sushi rolls, cow brains, and Rocky Mountain oysters, which are bull testicles. You said a large oil drum above the eaters on a mechanical pulley system. The producer pressed a button, the drum tips over and showers that round's food into a giant glass bowl below. It sounds, well, revolting, I think, is a good adjective.
3: Yeah, I think Takeru Kobayashi in the Glutton Bowl ate 17 pounds of cow brains in 15 minutes.
5: Ugh.
3: Yeah. I have all of these facts kicking around in my head like other people have sports statistics, you know, baseball or football or whatever. Yeah, so the Glutton Bowl was kind of like a pre-reality TV phenomenon of pro eating, like pre-fear factor.
5: Right.
3: I hope that whatever competitive eating becomes, it is not this, because it seemed like the worst possible intersection of eating and TV.
5: Right.
3: But there are many other kinds of eating that feel more wholesome and local and even sort of social.
5: Well, I also love that Ralph Nader, who, you know, had an opinion about anything and everything, he said there were four signs of societal decay in 2003, and the fourth was competitive eating.
3: Yeah, right, right.
5: Like, I that's a bit of a stretch, don't you think? I mean,
3: you know, I can see his perspective. Like, I guess if you are horrified by America generally, then eating contests are, you know, a perfect caricature of everything that's awful about America, right? Like, it takes a lot of different things that are kind of quintessentially American and mashes them together in this one strange and riveting thing. You know, you've got our love of food and particularly large quantities of food, but then our passion for competitive sports and our mania for ranking every kind of human capability. And, you know, and maybe more than anything, it's about our, you know, our insistence on entertaining ourselves.
5: I love it because it does say something about America, which I dearly love. That is, we don't have a governor on our appetite, right? I mean, we just go out there and try to eat 75 hot dogs or, you know, 17 pounds of cow brains. We're just unfiltered and unchained.
3: Yeah.
5: And that can be distressing from time to time, but it is the great strength of America is that there are no limits, right? And that's why I like it, I think.
3: Yeah, I think that's very true. You can see it as an expression of freedom. Absolutely. There's a wonderful story, a myth about how the Nathan's hot dog contest began that kind of expresses this. So the myth is that there were four immigrants spending the day on Coney Island in 1916, and they were having an argument about who was the more American, and they decided to settle it by going to the Nathan's famous hot dog stand, which had just been opened that year, and they have a hot dog eating contest right then and there in Coney Island to prove who is the most American. Now, there's no evidence that this actually happened. I suspect the story is made up, but there's something real behind the idea, right? It's what you said. It's this idea of an America without limits. And part of what brought immigrants here were the stories that they heard about American abundance, right? And those stories to some extent were true.
5: So how many different contests did you go to report on this? And what were some of the other things people were eating?
3: Yeah, so I ended up going to 27 different eating contests, 13 states. I saw people eat hot dogs, of course, but also chicken wings, oysters, french fries, hamburgers, chili, pozole.
5: Were there any like blueberry pie, the classic, you know, contests?
3: Oh, sure. Yeah. I mean, there have been, you know, small town pie eating contests in America for hundreds of years. You know, you would go into your town center and you would, you know, watch the parade, and then you would, you know, eat a pie on, you know, in the contest. And I went to a couple of those too, and they're still around and they're great.
5: Well, that wasn't that in the Stephen King movie Stand By Me?
3: Oh, sure. Yeah. There was the famous pie eating contest in Stand By Me.
5: The famous that becomes vomiting.
3: A barf-a-rama. Yeah.
5: Yes. Yeah. That's good. What about some of the other competitive eaters? We talked about Joey Chestnut. We've talked about the Black Widow. Are there some other folks out there who are interesting or have an interesting story in this business?
3: Yeah, absolutely. I can give you my own sort of personal Hall of Famers. So one of the old timers, Frank Large De La Rosa, my favorite nickname. This is one of the sort of the classic big men who would go to the old school contests, and just because he happened to be there on the day with his family, and go up and eat a bunch of hot dogs. And so in 1991, he ate 21 hot dogs and buns. Then he won the contest again the following year. But he said later that, "I'm just a guy from Queens who showed up that day with some friends to have fun, and I won it all." Hungry Charles Hardy. He was a corrections officer in Brooklyn. Once went to Japan and ate 15 feet of sushi in a single sitting.
5: Jeez.
3: He set records in shrimp and cabbage. A Hall of Famer for sure. Tim Eater X Janis is another interesting one. He tied Ed Jarvis's Cannoli record, 26 Cannoli, set some records of his own. He worked in New York as a day trader, but he had become disillusioned with his trading job, and he was looking for something, I think, more physical, more tangible.
5: One thing that surprised me was interviewing Sonia, the Black Widow. She was very circumspect, low-key, modest. She didn't seem like archetypal, you know, competitive eater.
3: Yeah, Sonia Thomas's story was interesting. She was definitely the top woman on the circuit when I was reporting. She started competing after watching, I think, the 2002 Nathan's hot dog contest on TV and thinking, you know, wow, I wonder if I could do that. She went to a 7-Eleven and bought one hot dog and tried to eat it really fast, and she couldn't. But she was very determined, and she just kept practicing. I mean, she has so many records. She set so many records. Crayfish, cheesecake, fruitcake, turducken, quesadilla, jambalaya. And you're right, she was very modest. Almost no bravado at all, just a lot of determination and physical talent.
5: I think that's what, I mean, to go back to an earlier question about, you know, why this is so particularly American and why I love it. I think the idea of someone getting out of bed in the morning like Sonia and saying, I think I can do that. I mean, that's probably the most American sentence in the world, right? I think I can do that. When it's something you have no experience with, you have no particular aptitude for, but she has the will to do it.
3: Yeah.
5: And that really, for me, is at the core of the American psyche, is saying, yeah, you know, I'm going to go, you know, 1,500 miles in a Conestoga wagon to the Oregon Trail and probably die halfway there. But you know what? I think I could do it.
3: Yeah, I agree. It's about that embrace of risk and refusal to accept apparent physical limitations. Yeah.
5: Yeah, you accept the fact you don't consider you have limitations.
3: Right. Yeah, I do think there's something quintessentially American about eating contests and how it's been professionalized here and how it's spread. And it was the eaters themselves that decided to make it a sport just by saying, like, yeah, I can do this. I can do this, and I can do it better than anyone else. And even if everyone thinks that I'm ridiculous for training for this like it's a sport, I'm going to do it anyway. And I'm going to show people something physically amazing, and I'm going to show that they're wrong. And there's something kind of inspiring about that.
5: Jason, it's been a pleasure. I think I'm going to skip dinner tonight, but hope to have you back soon. Take care.
3: Thanks, Chris. That was fun.
5: That was Jason Fagone, author of Horsemen of the Esophagus, Competitive Eating, and the Big Fat American Dream. Competitive eating is, well, nothing new. One Roman contestant devoured 500 dried figs, as well as 100 peaches, 10 melons, plus grapes and oysters. Now, maybe this story is apocryphal, but if only half true, he puts the current Nathan Hot Dog contestants to shame. Nicholas Wood, the great eater of Kent, was said to consume an entire duck, feathers and all, and dozens of raw pigeons during another contest. He often bet on his own performance, and he died broke. New York Yankees outfielder Ping Bodie competed in a 1919 pasta-eating contest against an ostrich in Jacksonville, Florida. The ostrich passed out at the 11th bowl, but Bodie won by default. In 1963, Eddie Bozo Miller ate 27 chickens at a Trader Vic's restaurant in San Francisco to win the Guinness Book of Records title, World's Greatest Trencherman. The takeaway? Well, like many things in life, eating can be two things at once, both sport and pleasure. But there is no pleasure in the sport of eating. 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Coming up, Adam Gopnik's rigorous test to find the most American dish.
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2: I'm Christopher Kimball. 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Right now, Adam Gopnik reflects on 250 years of American eating. Adam, how are you?
8: I am fine, Chris, and never finer than on the glorious 4th of July. And in thinking about that celebration, like you, I love the 4th of July, I began thinking about an eternal question. What's the most American of American food?
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0: Our members help us bring you the quality programs you hear on this station. 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
1: It has ham on it, two kinds of cheese, including Castillo. It has pineapple on it, onions. It just the list goes on and on. So, you know, some cultures have actually bettered us in the hamburger world.
2: It is so interesting that you say that, because that leads elegantly to my next candidate for the most American of American foods. And that, of course, is pizza. People will tell you that pizza was a local Neapolitan Italian dish which got nationalized in America. But the truth is, in fact, it is almost entirely American. It was GIs, particularly after the Second World War, who made super hot ovens and then created the pizza that we know. There's even a sociologist, Chris, named Aga Hananda Bharati, who invented what he called, and it's a standard term in sociology, the pizza effect. And what he meant by that is something that comes in the most marginal way from one culture, gets hugely magnified in another culture, and then returns to the original culture in an unrecognizable form. So I think you can make a reasonable case for pizza as the most American of American food, exactly because it is a story of immigration of a slender idea, which then becomes enormously enriched.
1: But there is an appendix to this, which Brazil has, I think, more pizzerias than any other place in the world. And, and they do very high-end pizzas, like white tablecloth pizza, which I think is pretty unusual.
2: Pizza has now extended its empire to the entire world, and you can find it everywhere, including most comically in Rome. But though you can make a good case for pizza, the most American of American foods for me are twofold. The first is cornbread, right?
1: Yeah, that's a because good one.
2: It's an obstinate mystery. Think about how flummoxed the pioneers and the pilgrims must have been when they had corn and they ground it up into meal and they expected it to act the way wheat acts, that has gluten in it, and that would rise and become bread-like in that way, and it simply never will. And so we have all of these elaborate ways, some of them borrowed from the indigenous peoples, of making corn into what resembles bread. And that's something that is only in America. But I wouldn't even end with cornbread as my most American of American foods. You know what I would end with after much thought? Pie.
1: Oh, yeah, that's
2: pie
1: true.
2: With a crust at the bottom and a crust on top is a uniquely American delight. And if I had to choose one pie among them all, it wouldn't, I think, be apple pie, in part because you can get a Normandy apple tart in France that is oddly close, even though it doesn't have a top crust, to the charisma of apple pie. No, my choice for the most American of American foods for this 4th of July is the true cherry pie with a lattice crust.
1: Yeah. I would add one thing, though, okay? And I know that there are many layered torts in Austria and Vienna, et cetera. But I think the American layer cake is really not European. It's something totally different. It's like a southern coconut cake. The southern cake, which in the late 19th century, was a really unique invention, I think, right?
2: It's so funny you mention that, Chris, because my good wife, Martha, was making the case strongly with me for birthday cake as the most American of American foods. Exactly. The layer cake, buttercream chocolate layer cake, or the great coconut cake. And I will allow that. But the truth is that cakes as a concept is extremely widespread, and you can find decent cakes in France. You will never find a good pie in our sense.
1: That's true.
2: Anywhere except in America. And you know what else I love about the cherry pie? You know I love tart cherries. We've talked about that in the past. But it also has two beautiful kinds of bookends or piers at either end. One is George Washington, who loved cherries more than any other fruit. And this will shock you, Chris, who the evidence shows probably did, if not actually chop down the cherry tree, at least swing his hatchet at it.
1: George Washington loved cherries. Why did he want to cut down the cherry tree?
2: Well, the best version of the story we have is that he did not chop down the cherry tree. The verb in Parson Weems' famous biography is barked the cherry tree. He barked the cherry tree. So the idea is he was swinging his brand new hatchet

0: and he cut into the bark of the cherry tree, not intending to chop it down, just with the hyper excitement of youth. And his father then said, George, what are you doing barking the cherry tree? And he said, oh, Pop, I can't lie. I did that. That sounds like George Washington to me. And then the other great pier on which the Americanness of the cherry pie sits has to do, of course, with the Greensboro Four, those four brave young black men who went into the forbidden Woolworth's lunch counter in North Carolina in February of 1960 and sat down and ordered the best snack you can possibly have, coffee and cherry pie. And they sat there waiting for their coffee and cherry pie just as long as it took. Yeah. All of those wonderful and delightful 4th of July foods we've looked at have an Americanness that's completely patriotic, and we love them for their Americanness. But every single time we look at any of the things that are most American, we recognize, as with pizza, as with the Montmorency cherry, as with the hamburger from Hamburg, we recognize that patriotism is hybrid. It's a love of place and terrain, and along with it, a recognition that that emotion and pleasure comes from many places. Can I leave you with one last thought, Chris?
1: Please be my guest.
0: Do you remember I talked about that great sociologist Baratti, who invented the pizza effect? He was born as Leopold Fischer in Austria and assumed an Indian identity out of his love for Hindu culture. That's a very American story.
1: I need to change my name. Kimball is just not going to cut it. No more.
0: No more.
1: Well, thank you very much. Happy July 4th. And I think I will add coconut cake to my list. But cornbread and cherry pie certainly are at the top. Adam, thank you.
0: Thank you, Chris. Happy 4th.
1: That was Adam Gopnik, staff writer at The New Yorker. That's it for today. 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You can also find us on Facebook at Christopher Kimball's Milk Street, on Instagram at 177 Milk Street. Happy 4th of July from all of us here at Milk Street. We'll be back next week with more food stories and kitchen questions. And thanks, as always, for listening.
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6: From
4: WNYC.
5: See?
4: Yeah.
8: Oh. But pull the mic in front of your friend.
7: Oh, sorry.
8: Yes, there you go.
7: You might want to hear me close.
8: I do want to hear. I want to hear the deep Elsa tones. You know what it is? It's like 80 hertz.
7: Was that an 80 hertz? Is this an 80 hertz difference? Is this 80 hertz better?
8: Well, because when you move off mic.
7: 80 hertz better. Just think about that.
8: Let me just tell you this. When you move off mic, I lose like 90 to 150 hertz of Robert Krulwich.
7: You do.
8: When you get off mic, Robert, you take away my appreciation of your 80 hertz, and it hurts me. It hurts me. It literally hurts me. H-E-R-T-Z me.
7: See, this
8: and
7: is the thing.
8: And H-U-R-T-S is me.
7: Okay? Oh, the sublime, whatever you call a word that sounds like another word that isn't the same word that sounds the same when you say it.
8: It's whatever a homily.
7: Homilum.
8: Homophone?
7: Oh.
8: Anyhow, this is Radiolab. I'm Jad Abumrad.
7: I'm Robert Krulwich. And today we'll start with a prelude.
9: Hello, hello, England. Are you there?
8: From our producer, Annie McEwen.
10: Hello.
9: Oh, hi. Yay.
10: Is that Annie?
9: It is. Is this Rupert?
10: Well done. Yes, well done.
9: This is Rupert Pennant Ray.
10: Right. Hello.
9: He's 71, and he's had a very busy, very successful career.
10: Yes. Perhaps the two most prominent things I've done, I was on the staff of The Economist for many years, an editor. I then went from there to the Bank of England, where I was deputy governor.
9: So you can imagine Rupert is a very knowledgeable guy.
10: Absolutely.
9: Especially when it comes to things like
10: interest rates or exchange rates or commodity prices and
9: He knows all about that stuff. But this whole time, he's been this like super successful guy. He's been living with this one big cavernous
10: gap in my life. Yeah.
9: Until very recently, Rupert knew absolutely nothing about science. And when I say nothing, I mean like he had no clue about how the natural world around him worked in any way.
10: Literally.
9: For instance,
10: the periodic table. I'd never heard of the periodic table.
9: Until last year. And when one day his wife told him he was a mammal.
10: Well, that was a shocker.
9: He had no idea.
10: I said, no, of course I'm not a mammal.
9: What?
10: I thought she was using it as a term of abuse.
9: He'd use words like fiber optic cable.
10: Many, many times.
9: And say things like,
10: oh, that's radioactive.
9: When describing something he felt was bad or dangerous.
10: Without a clue of what I meant by that phrase.
9: I guess, like, what was it like to be a very important person in very important circles, but have this gap?
10: Well, I'll tell you what, I became good at bluffing. I was on the board of a number of mining companies, and I hope none of my colleagues from those companies are listening.
9: Part of being on the board meant he had to read all these geologist reports and mathematologist reports.
10: Yeah.
9: Oh, blah.
10: And then we would have board discussions about all this, and I would sit there stroking my chin in a way I hoped would look like a wise chap. But I didn't really have a clue what people were talking about.
9: What was your schooling like that you didn't have?
10: Well, this is where it all began, of course. I come from Zimbabwe, and I went to school there.
9: It was a boarding school, the kind of school where you wear uniforms, you play cricket. And for some reason, if you're extra clever, instead of studying any science at all, you study Greek.
10: Of course, the irony today is that I remember virtually no Greek at all. So it's not as though it did me a huge amount of favors.
9: So he'd always thought,
10: as soon as I have time,
9: he would write this wrong.
10: That's what I'm doing now. I'm studying science for the first time at the age of 71.
9: and he's really going for it. He's got a tutor
10: who I see for 3 hours a week,
9: studying physics, biology, and his favorite,
10: chemistry. I have been really absorbed by chemistry.
9: I guess you are married to a scientist, is that correct?
10: I am.
9: Okay, so what is that influencing your studies at all? Or
10: yeah, we had an agreement that at some point I would put this right, coupled with another agreement that she would be a very helpful tutor to me, which indeed she's proving to be. But I think there's a danger now that she's going to rather wish that she never encouraged me to do this, because
9: oh, really?
10: I now never stop saying, wow, have you noticed this?
9: What are the wows?
10: I mean, all sorts of things. It was partly the periodic table. When I first discovered this, I couldn't believe how elegant it was, how compressed and how beautifully defined it all was. But I'm very, very devoted to it and have a copy of it close by most of the day.
9: Oh, really?
10: Oh, yes.
9: Oh, my gosh. You are very committed. This is amazing.
10: Then there are other things.
9: Okay.
10: Whole principle of electricity and how it lights up bulbs and how it then moves on and goes all around the house and comes out at the other end, and things like speed and velocity and acceleration and cells, and you're talking about plants and you're talking about animals. Something as simple as the glass of water I've got on the table by me now, I now look at it with a huge amount of respect.
9: Oh.
10: And I think, my God, if only I could have a look with microscope eyes and see those little molecules of hydrogen and the single atoms of oxygen and how they were all joined together, it would be such a delight.
9: I can see why your wife's like rolling her eyes a little bit.
10: Oh, yeah. No, this is getting tedious, I think.
9: You know. Rupert, go to bed. Yeah. It sounds very much to me like you've fallen in love.
10: Yeah, it does. It feels like that. It's all fresh and wonderful and exciting, and, you know, you can't really believe it. It's like one day having a miracle laser surgery on your eyes and they turn from being colorblind to being fully functional and seeing the richness of the world around you and thinking, my God, and there I was in that one-dimensional color. And now I've got all of this to revel in.
9: I picture you in a musical, sort of like swinging your briefcases about as you, like, jump home from work and dance around lampposts and stuff like
10: Well,
9: that
10: would be nice. I wouldn't recommend my dancing, but anyway, I do like the image.
8: Thanks, Annie.
9: Sure.
7: Speaking of reveling and reveling in.
8: Reveling in the wonder, getting back to basics, you know, like asking the questions you never get a chance to ask.
7: That's what we're going to do.
8: That's what we're going to do. This is one in a series of shows we've been doing.
7: All of us are curious about this, that, and the other, and some of the thises and the thatses and the others won't go away.
8: They won't go into the show either.
7: No, they won't go into the show either.
8: Because this show increasingly is these big investigative things.
7: Right.
8: Feels like, okay, let's make a space for the this, that, and the others.
7: So we did. We decided to just devote a few shows to small questions asked by our people that wouldn't go away, so what the heck, we'll just answer them.
8: Yeah, and maybe in the process you get back to that Rupertarian state of renewal, of wonder.
7: Yeah, but before we can do that, we actually have to take a quick break, and when we get back, prepare to be renewed.
8: We're going to Rupert you.
7: Rupert you, yes.
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8: Hey, I'm Jad Abumrad.
7: I'm Robert Krulwich. This is Radiolab.
8: All right, so you ready, Bobby K?
7: I am.
8: All right, Tracy.
13: Hi.
8: Should we ask you how you got the idea to do this?
13: So one of my friends,
14: am I here?
13: Her name is Kat Chow.
14: I'm a reporter with Code Switch, a team at NPR that covers race and culture.
13: And so I saw her tweeting one day, because this is how I keep up with all my friends. I just look at what they're tweeting. And she was tweeting how she was feeling very vulnerable right now because she's working on a story that was going to involve Samson.
14: Yes.
13: And I want to know a little bit about, how did you meet Samson?
14: So I got Samson in 2015. And in 2015, this weird thing happened where all of a sudden I became obsessed with just wanting a dog. All of a sudden, all I could do was browse these dog adoption websites in the DC area.
13: So there was like a lot of like, you know, going to shelters and going to rescue groups. And finally, this rescue group that I think she'd been in contact with emailed her and said, why don't you come meet Samson?
14: And I clicked on his profile, and he was this really, really adorable beagle mix. They had this like cute video on YouTube where he's jumping around and he looks so happy and he's romping in a field playing with other dogs. And the profile didn't really say much about him, just said that he was a little shy. He was a stray in South Carolina. And so I arranged to, you know, go meet him at this adoption event. And when my partner and I go to the event, we find Samson, and he is just as cute in person, except we notice that he's super, super scared, where he's like shaking and he can't even stand on his own. And the people at the adoption event had to have him in his lap. So I don't know, maybe that should have been a red flag for anyone who knows dogs. But for me, I was like, oh, like he's so, you know, he's going to come out of his shell. I'm going to be the one to bring him out of his shell.
13: And so
14: we can't bring him home.
13: Samson was living with a foster family,
14: and they wanted to do a home visit. So
13: the foster came over with Samson
14: to my apartment, my little basement apartment in DC. And we go on this walk,
13: a little exploratory walk around the neighborhood. And while they're walking,
14: we pass by a man who is black and he's wearing a sweatshirt. And the foster turns to me and goes, oh, he doesn't like men in hoodies.
13: Huh. So Kat is thinking, and I'm thinking it when she's telling me this, are you saying that he's scared of guys in hoodies, or are you saying that he's afraid of black men?
14: Right. But Samson was also afraid of me. And I still really badly wanted a dog, and Samson seemed, you know, just like he needed me. And I don't know, maybe this is like the patronizing human adopt a dog thing. I don't know. And so my partner and I decided to adopt him, and we loved him so much. And we love him, present tense, so much.
13: So Kat and her partner take Samson in, and
14: almost immediately,
13: Kat would have a friend over who is black.
14: He would just like bark at them.
13: Bark at her friends who were brown.
14: For a long time. He especially did not like one of my Korean American friends.
13: When they would go outside,
14: he just was afraid of anybody who was African American or, you know, like Latinx.
13: He would growl at them.
14: It just was like very obvious, but then it became this.
13: Yeah, let's slow down. So to clarify just one thing. You yourself are not white.
14: I am Asian American.
13: Okay.
14: Yes, I'm Chinese American.
13: Did you think that Samson maybe, because you said he was a little afraid of you at first, do you think that he maybe was afraid of you because you weren't white?
14: I don't know. He did like my partner more, and my partner is white.
13: Oh, no. And Kat did put Samson in training, but that didn't seem to work. So she was just left looking at this adorable little dog that she'd just taken in, thinking,
14: is he racist?
13: And I should say quick, this is like a question that a lot of people have.
15: I'm really sorry. You know what's going on.
16: Huh?
15: You have a racist dog.
13: You know, this is not the first time I've heard.
17: Like this morning, my mom called me.
13: This idea that dogs can be racist.
17: Because she thinks her dog is racist.
13: It comes up in TV shows all the time.
18: He seems to get really aggressive towards people with darker color skin. I'm so sorry.
13: There's articles about it in Huffington Post and Psychology Today. And I actually,
19: okay, we'll see. News?
13: Went around to some dog parks and asked some fellow dog owners.
20: Have you ever heard of this idea that a dog can like be racist?
13: And there were a bunch of people who were like,
20: I have.
13: Oh yeah, totally.
21: Once, a long time ago.
20: Yeah.
19: I don't know what you're talking about.
13: You know, I heard stories about,
20: oh, walk by somebody and they're like, he doesn't like white girls.
13: Dogs that maybe didn't like white women.
20: You'd be by them and just
13: black women. Black men. I guess all of this is just a long way of saying that this is definitely, you know, a thing. So my question is it actually a thing? Okay, now I'm rolling. So this is going to be kind of a fun conversation about race, but also dogs. So to try and answer this question, Kat and I sat down with this woman.
22: Sure. I'm Alexandra Horowitz. I study at the Dog Cognition Lab in Barnard.
13: Does research on dogs, thinks about dogs, writes about dogs.
22: All things dogs.
13: Okay. So to jump in, Kat told Alexandra about how she had taken Samson in.
14: He barked at...
13: He seems to be kind of racist. But like, you know, is that even possible?
14: I don't know. Can a dog be racist?
13: She was like, well, obviously, dogs aren't racist the way humans are racist. I mean, racism is rooted in our history.
22: The history of our country and how we've dealt with different groups of people. But dogs do not know about that. What a dog knows about comes from its own life, that dog's own life.
23: Yeah.
13: But as we were talking through what dogs can do, we ended up having this conversation about the most basic elements of being a racist.
23: Mm. A racist anything?
13: Yeah. So think about it. You know, step one is just putting people in these different groups in your head.
14: I was trying to think about this too, though. Like, can dogs remember types of people or just...
22: Well, I do think that dogs are sensitive to new things and differences.
13: And one thing that Alexandra told us that she's seen in her work is that...
22: Dogs do seem to play differently with different breeds, for instance. They play better with ones that kind of look like them.
23: Wait, so dogs have a bias? Like they are prejudiced for their own kind?
13: Maybe. Dogs have cliques at the dog park?
22: Yeah, like, they do. And partly might be because they have the same kind of equipment, the same length tail, the same kind of ear shape, the same body size. So they understand each other's cues a little better.
13: Might just be easier.
22: But that's what I'm saying is dogs notice differences in the world.
13: And when it comes to noticing differences between people, there's some, at least anecdotal evidence that dogs can see, can tell men and women apart.
23: Mm, but they can't see differences in skin color, right? Because aren't dogs colorblind?
22: They absolutely can see color differences.
23: Oh, they can?
13: Yes.
23: What does the world look like to a dog?
22: The best approximation is that they're probably seeing something like the color spectrum when it's dusk and it feels like yellows and so forth and oranges have disappeared or have been muted.
23: Okay, so the dog can see color.
13: Yeah, so it seems like it's possible that maybe dogs can tell the difference between skin tones.
23: Mm-hmm.
13: But then the next question is, can a dog then make associations, you know, like light-skinned people are like this and dark-skinned people are like this, and then carry that forward in all its other interactions whenever it meets another person like that person.
23: Yeah, group bias, I guess.
13: Right.
23: Yeah.
13: Yeah. And can it do that with dark-skinned people?
23: That's an interesting question.
13: You know, and then say, and then do this.
7: How would you ever test a thing like that?
13: Well, so Kat actually did a story for Code Switch.
14: Okay, it is rainy.
13: And as part of that, she found this woman named Lori.
14: Hi.
13: Lori Santos. She is another dog cognition expert, except this time she's at Yale.
14: I give her a call and I'm like, hi, I think my dog is racist.
13: And she kind of said the same thing as Alexandra.
24: I think the word racist has a lot in it, you know, the history of race in America and all these things.
13: But in her work, she has been trying to answer
9: this very basic question.
24: Can a dog show preferences for certain racial groups?
9: So Lori designed a study.
24: A dog version of a very famous human study known as an IAT.
9: Which is the implicit association test. I don't know if you guys have ever heard of this test.
7: I don't know what it is.
9: Okay, so the implicit association test, it's put out by Harvard, right?
3: Right. So basically that test, you can take it online. It kind of feels like a computer game where
9: you get these words and you have to sort whether they are positive or negative. And then you're also getting faces, like just faces of people, and you have to sort whether they are black or white. Basically, they're trying to test to see if you like associate certain groups of people with certain kind of negative or positive images or thoughts.
3: Correct. Yes. Yes.
23: How on earth would you give this to a dog?
9: Well,
24: And I think our dog is here right now, so we can...
9: Lori found with implicit bias research.
24: Similar kinds of studies have been done with human babies.
7: Human babies?
23: Babies?
9: Yes, to see if they have racial preferences. And since they're babies, you know, and they can't use computers with words, researchers use photos.
24: Photos of different human faces.
3: So...
5: Welcome, Vader! Hello!
3: To do this for dogs...
9: Aww. Lori had this pit bull mix named Vader come in.
3: And what she does is she brings the dog into this little room.
9: And they have the dog sit kind of near the center of the room where there is a research assistant.
5: So we're going to start with one of the picture shows that we have.
3: And she has this box, and it kind of reminds me of like a little puppet theater where it's open on one side and you can slide in different images at the front that the dog will see.
9: So the research assistant gets this box ready.
5: Okay.
9: Slides in a picture and then...
5: Vader, look.
9: Pulls off this cover to show Vader a picture of a black person. Just a straight face, you know, kind of headshot. And then they show the same picture to Vader.
3: Over and over.
5: Vader, look.
3: And over again.
5: Vader.
9: The same straight-faced
5: look.
9: Black person. But then...
5: Vader, look.
9: The researcher shows Vader this picture of a smiling, happy-looking German Shepherd. And then... Black person...
5: Vader, look.
9: Smiling German Shepherd...
5: Look.
9: It's all very randomized. So sometimes it's black person, then smiling dog, and you know, you get the idea.
7: And what is it that they're looking for here?
9: Well, so that day with Vader, they only showed black faces and happy dogs. And, you know, when Vader comes in again, they'll likely show him other kinds of combinations, white faces with angry dogs, black faces with angry dogs, and you know, so on. And what they're looking for, and this is the same thing they're looking for when they do this test on babies, is to see whether the dog is attentive and focused or bored and unfocused. Basically, how is a dog reacting to these two different pictures being put together?
3: The way Lori put it was, you know, if a dog shows like a pro-white bias, then they should find the categories of white faces with happy dogs easier to process and therefore more boring. So they might like look away more or they might not be able to stay focused.
9: Boredom implies that that dog might have a preference for white people. But then if they see a black face and a happy dog and they stay really focused on it and they're not bored, that could possibly mean that maybe they're surprised that these two things go together. And maybe that's evidence of a little bit of prejudice.
23: Hmm. So what has Lori learned?
9: Well, Dad, here it is. The big news. And it's too soon to tell. It's still too early to tell.
24: Yeah. I mean, we're really at such early stages. It's really hard to say. I guess one thing we have learned is that, you know, so many people are interested in the results of this study. You know, people really want to know the answer to the question of how dogs see these categories. And that's been really compelling just to realize how fascinated people are with this question.
9: How often do you get the is my dog racist question?
22: I hear it regularly, sure.
9: Again, Alexander Horowitz.
22: You know, because we see dogs as mirrors of ourselves. We see our dogs as mirrors of ourselves.
9: And in many ways, they are. Because regardless of what a dog can see or not see, or whether they associate negative feelings with different faces, the one thing that dogs are very, very good at, and this is something that both Lori and Alexandra made a point of, is paying attention to us. And more specifically, how we behave.
22: For for instance,
4: remember this idea that dogs can tell men and women apart?
7: Mm-hmm.
4: Well, she was like, it probably has nothing to do with what men and women look like.
22: But instead,
4: it's how we behave.
22: Men and women deal with dogs a little bit different on the whole.
6: I should have brought some treats. Why didn't I bring treats? Why didn't I bring treats?
22: Women are more effusive.
6: Oh, you're so pretty. You're so pretty.
22: Women are more likely to talk to dogs in a...
6: You pretty baby?
22: Higher-pitched voice.
6: Oh.
22: Women might be more likely to crouch down to a dog instead of kind of coming right up to a dog. So these are obviously generalizations. But I think a dog is very sensitive to those behavioral differences.
4: And Alexandra says the person who dogs are the most sensitive to, whose responses they're paying the closest amount of attention to, is you. You the guardian, you the owner.
22: We have created a species to be sensitive when we feel tense.
24: I wonder if, you know, I suspected this thing, it became this like sort of funny, but not really funny thing that I always wondered, and somehow confirmed it or made it happen just by, you know, just the anxiety of, oh my gosh, is my dog actually, is he racist, quote unquote?
22: Well, so if, for instance, and I don't want to put behaviors in your, I don't want to say you're doing something you're not, but if you tense up when you see your dog starting to have a reaction to somebody, and your dog's on the leash or they're at some level in your control, then the dog will feed off of that.
4: Kat, do you think that that's something you do? Do you think that you have almost this pre-reaction to Samson's reaction that might tell Samson to react?
24: Yes and no. I don't know. This could be a situation where this has become such a running joke among our friends, you know, that our friends who, you know, many of our friends are people of color. They come over and they're already like, oh, this stupid dog, like, this dog, he's going to bark at me. He might bite me. I don't want to touch him, really. Or maybe, yeah, I do. And so maybe that, like maybe a host of things reinforced to Samson. Or maybe he is racist. But, like, there is a potential that I have created this world in which my dog now sees the construct of race through me. just because I have taught them to him through my, like, subtle nonverbal cues of a lot of stuff. If only we could talk to dogs and just understand.
4: If you had 5 minutes to talk to, well, no, I'm going to make it harder. If you had 2.5 minutes to talk to Samson, what would you get out of the way? What questions would you ask?
24: Okay, this would be so hard to do, but like, I would want to know about his history, but that would obviously take up way too much time because I feel like being a Southern boy, he would have like a really hard time talking fast.
4: Right.
24: So I think I would just spend those 2.5 minutes being like, you are such a cute dog. Everybody in general, regardless of race, I don't even know if you can tell the difference between people, they would love you. And he loves attention so much. And, you know, like when he does get settled into a situation, he can be such a like cute, you know, like diva where he always wants pets and scratches. But I would say to him, Samson, if you were this nice to every single person you met on the street and you just didn't let fear dominate you, people would love you so much.
4: Oh,
24: I know. I wish I could give them that pep talk every day. I wish someone would give me that pep talk too.
6: Samson, come on. Let's go on a walk. Come here. Come here. Yes, good boy. Okay. Okay. Okay, sit. Good job. Thank you.
23: Producer Tracy Hunt. Thanks also to Kat Chow from NPR's Code Switch. You can find a link to her original story at radiolab.org. Thanks also to Samson and Tolerant Dogs Everywhere.
10: Natural waste, canine companions, and the lure of inattentively pooping in public. What a title.
16: Sticking with dogs for just another beat, Raffle here.
10: Raffle Krolls Eddie. I write for Harper's Magazine.
16: Has had a long-standing question, one that was answered by a German scientist, Matthias Gross, in that scientific paper he just mentioned.
10: So this began for the author of the paper, much the same way that it began for me. It was an idle curiosity. He was raising three kids. He would take them to the park, their children and families around. But there was also the sort of crisis level of dog poop. He sees people letting their dogs poop and then just walk away. And he starts to wonder, how can you just leave the poop? How can you do something so specifically antisocial as leaving feces on the sidewalk? What's with these people? What's going on in people's heads? And so on the way to work in the morning, he would follow people at a certain distance without talking to them and take notes.
7: You have the study there in front of you?
10: I have the study here in front of me. And I quote, "Neighbors watch poop falling out of the dog. What it means to poop in public, a huge pile of excrement on the ground. And on the way back, dog owners look away from their pooping dog. Vengeance." In the afternoon, he does the same thing through the medium of poop. The earlier science had, my God, the fact that there's previous studies was kind of great. But in the previous studies on this, which he cites, the typical distinction is between people who pick up the poop and people who just leave the poop, which they categorize as responsible and irresponsible dog ownership. But after he's observed these people for a while, he starts to recognize that there was something more complicated, intriguing, and subtle going on. So one of the behaviors he observes is people bagging the poop, going to that trouble, and then just leaving it.
7: You mean scooping the poop up, putting it into an envelope, a plastic envelope of some kind, and then they don't throw it away?
10: Yes, people will bag and abandon, sometimes right next to garbage cans that are not overflowing.
7: Mm-hmm.
10: And then the more intriguing version he observes is people bag it and then display it in some prominent place, sometimes hung on a fence, sometimes hanging in bushes or trees, which is the actual vernacular term.
7: Oh my God.
10: Yeah. Actually, my favorite mysterious example that the paper points to is people hanging the bags of poop on construction fencing with flashing lights on it so that at night it creates a kind of disco for the poop. That's how he describes it. And what the author reads into this is that it's a kind of middle ground between responsible and irresponsible actions. Maybe you bag the poop to begin with because someone's watching you. You want to be seen as a good citizen. But then later, it switches to a form of rebellion against the unnatural constraints of civilization. And so leaving the poop returns humans to nature in a way. Humans can no longer run around pooping freely in the wilderness. So the dog becomes a kind of proxy through which this aggressive, mischievous, atavistic desire can be played out.
7: Wow. So I want to drop my pants and just poop on the street, but my dog does it for me.
10: Something like that, yes.
7: But does that mean that when you see a man or a woman with a dog who poops on the street, you should be thinking, oh, she's just pooped?
10: Well, at the very least, if you decide to get into it and tell somebody, pick up your poop, the you is ambiguous.

0: weird. I am honestly speechless by that, Robert. I did not see that coming.
1: Well, Raffle just walked in and left it there for us. And and then it was picked up by our producer, Simon Adler, who bagged it and put it on display, as sometimes happens.
0: By which we mean, of course, that Simon produced that yeah. that interlude.
1: And I guess it's time to take
0: a break. We should go to take a break. We'll be back with a few more questions and answers.
1: Coming up right after this.
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0: Hey, I'm Jad Abumrad.
1: I'm Robert Krulwich. This is Radiolab, and we are back with our final question and answer of the hour.
0: Which is itself imbued with the spirit of optimism, hope, and reconciliation. And
1: it's in a very dark, crowded, and ugly place.
0: Yes.
1: Whoa.
0: Indeed.
1: Indeed.
0: It comes from producer Carter Hodge.
7: Hi, Carter. Hi.
8: Hello, Carter.
9: Hi. Hi, guys. How are you?
1: Where are you calling us from?
9: I'm in the studio at WUNC in Chapel Hill.
1: This is a rare privilege to put Broadway.
10: Musical. A musical.
9: Yes.
1: In a territory which usually eschews it.
0: Oh, what are you? Are you?
1: I'm talking about your fervent hatred of the American songbook.
9: Whoa.
0: I'm not a fundamentalist about it.
1: Oh, okay.
0: I thought we were talking about the subway noise. Is that true?
1: No, just the subway noise. This has nothing to do with Broadway.
9: It is
1: the
9: subway
1: all.
9: Noise. It has a little to do with Broadway.
0: Okay. So, Carter, what is? Maybe you should just begin by framing the question, the deep mystery.
9: Yeah. Sure. The deep mystery is around this sound. That I've been hearing in the subway since I was a younger person, probably since I was in middle school. It's a sound that you hear when you're standing on the platform and the train is just about to leave the station. And you hear these three pure high tones. Doom da da.
7: That's the one?
9: Yeah, that's the noise.
0: Oh my god, that is the New York sound.
9: Yeah, it's a very New York-y sound. And if you're a fan of musicals, you can only hear that sound as one thing. It's totally unmistakable as the opening notes to like the most famous song in West Side Story, Somewhere.
11: I'm pretty sure that it struck me the first few times that I heard it. Da da da. There's a place for us. I mean, just as soon as I heard it.
9: In the course of reporting this story, I talked to a bunch of different New Yorkers.
11: My name is Julie Talon. I'm a writer and director.
9: Who are all curious about this sound. Is it supposed to be West Side Story? Is that intentional?
12: I used to look around the subway car and wonder, hey, all you guys, did you notice that that sounded just like somewhere from West Side Story? I almost wanted to, you know, stand up and make an announcement. I got a feeling there's a miracle
9: Duke gonna come through, coming to me. That's Jimmy Bernstein. Her dad is Leonard Bernstein, who wrote the music for West Side Story.
12: I've talked to my brother and sister about it a lot. Something's coming, something good. All kinds of, you know, friends would just randomly email me, have you noticed that the subway plays the opening notes of Somewhere? Like, people were really noticing it around New York City.
0: Okay, so the question is, there's a sound in the subway.
9: Right.
0: And what? And how would you finish the sentence?
9: There's a sound in the subway. Where does it originate from? And is there anything interesting and beautiful about why it exists? Mm. That's my question.
0: And do you have any guess what makes that sound?
1: Is it the train that is singing this to me, or is it the steel rails under the train?
0: That's what I thought
1: that
0: it was.
1: That is singing it to me. I thought maybe it was.
0: I thought it was
1: you
0: the steel.
1: You listen to singing rails, actually.
0: I thought it was the train coming, rounding the corner. As it's coming in to the platform, it's scraping its side against the incoming thing, and that's creating a squeal that just so happens to always hit that pitch.
9: No. That's not it.
8: This is the Van Cortlandt down one train. The next stop is 226.
0: Did you solve the mystery?
9: Well, you're just going to have to listen and find out.
0: Okay.
9: So Sara Khari, the producer who'd been helping me, made a call to the MTA.
13: I don't think this crosswalk works.
9: And they told us that we were supposed to hop on a train, and go way uptown to this warehouse, this big train warehouse. And we were just told to find a guy named Sheldon.
14: Hello.
15: Hi.
14: So nice to meet you finally.
15: Hi, Sarah.
16: Sheldon. Good to meet you.
14: Hi, Sheldon.
13: Nice to meet you, Sheldon. I'm Carter.
9: Sheldon is this engineer who works for the MTA. He's been there like 13 years.
17: Anytime we can be of help.
9: And
14: this is really exciting for
17: us. This building was built in 1926.
9: He took us into this massive train repair room.
14: Whoa. Oh my goodness.
9: Wow. And there were all of these subway cars up on lifts.
17: Look at all these broken.
14: Wow.
9: And they just kind of look like these like empty shells of train cars.
14: We're walking into the electronic component shop.
9: And then Sheldon pulled us into this room off to the side through these sort of heavy doors.
17: This is an electric component shop. Anything related to electric control is done by here.
14: So are you bringing us here because part of what we're interested in has to do with an electric
17: right.
14: component? Cool.
9: And he took us over to a corner.
17: Interesting. The sound is generated by these.
9: And he pointed down at this rectangular piece of metal, the size of a suitcase.
17: These are called phase module. Okay. Phase module, why it's called phase? It changed DC to three phase.
0: Wait, what is this thing? This is a part of the train?
9: Honestly, it was a little hard to know because he just launched right into like engineering language.
17: The motor power source back to the DC 600 volt.
9: But yes, it's part of the train. It's this little box that sits next to the motor. And from here on out, I would like for it to be referred to as the singing box. But as for why it sings,
17: the sound comes from hard to explain to you why it has the sound.
9: Sheldon kind of punted, and so we had to reach out to someone for some help.
18: Oh yeah, I could tell you that, absolutely.
9: Sara and I called up.
18: I'm Jeff Hackner.
9: Jeff Hackner.
18: I'm an adjunct professor of electrical and computer engineering at Cooper Union, where I've taught for 25 years.
14: I came across somebody, I think someone who works at the MTA, and they referred to you as a legend in transit circles.
18: I'm not sure who said that and how much they had to drink when they said that, but I've been involved for many years.
9: And Jeff broke down the singing box for us like this. He started by telling us how the box even got into the trains to begin with.
19: Stand clear of the closing doors, please.
18: So what happened is in about the year 2000.
9: Around the time, America was obsessed with
17: Y2K.
9: Computer bugs.
20: So-called hanging chads.
9: Stolen elections.
18: Transit Authority decided they needed to radically redesign the cars.
9: The MTA was like, we need a massive upgrade. And so they brought in all of these new train cars.
18: Yes, R-142s. We called them the new tech trains, new technology train.
9: It was going to be a whole new era. These trains were going to be more energy efficient.
18: But
9: one big problem.
18: The newer trains, those require alternating current. The system is a direct current system. The third rail is direct current.
9: In other words, there was a power mismatch. The new trains ran on AC power. The subway system could only provide DC power.
0: Wait, they brought in trains that ran on the wrong kind of power?
9: Yes.
0: One was AC and one was DC?
9: Yeah.
0: What exactly is the difference between AC and DC again?
18: Well, it's all based on the flow of invisible electricity.
9: As Jeff explained it, when you have DC power, the flow is long, smooth.
18: It's steady, like a straight line.
9: With AC,
14: it's like pulsing, kind of.
18: It is, right. It's known as a sine wave, a sinusoidal wave. It's the same shape that governs the tides, the phase of the moon, the angle of the sun.
0: So one is smooth and one is undulating.
9: Exactly.
0: And AC and DC don't play well together?
9: Definitely not.
0: And they knew this when they introduced the new cars?
9: Yeah, they knew. The tracks have been providing DC power for like 96 years, so they weren't going to remake the tracks because then you'd have to shut down the whole subway for years. But they needed to use AC for these new cars because it was so much more energy efficient. And so it was a disconnect.
0: Ooh, like the sharks and the jets.
9: Anyway, the MTA had to figure out a way to take this kind of electricity and turn it into this, and that's...
17: part you are interested, the sound is generated.
9: That's where the singing box comes in.
17: Our phase module. It changed DC to AC phase.
9: That box that Sheldon showed us, that's what translates the electricity from one kind to the other. And basically, what these boxes do is that when the train is cruising along, drawing in DC power from the third rail, power goes into that little box in the engine, and inside that box are these little transistors.
18: You can think of these as switches, like light switches.
9: And those switches go on and off, on and off, on and off, really fast, and in the process, take that DC current, and I guess you could say, like, chop it up.
0: And where does the sound come in?
9: Okay, so this is the part that I don't fully in my soul understand, but as Jeff explained it to us,
18: the flow of current in and out of these devices creates mechanical stresses within them.
9: When you feed electricity into the box, the transistors on the inside of the box and the inductors and the various things, they get sort of jostled. And when they do,
18: they act like little loudspeakers.
9: Huh.
18: They're not designed as loudspeakers. Any of these devices, when you flow alternating current through them, will have some tone emitted.
5: And it's the current interacting with these, like, physical parts?
18: Yeah, that's what's making the sound.
5: Okay.
18: Then a bunch of very complicated stuff happens.
9: But all you really need to know is that when you run current through the box, the stuff on the inside of the box gets stressed. It vibrates, I guess, and that creates a hum.
18: A high-pitched whining sound that changes in pitch depending on speed.
9: And that's kind of the key to the melody. The transistors chop up the electricity at different rates depending on how fast the train is going, and the train has three gears. Well, you can think of them like gears. Gear one is when it starts out, transistors are doing their thing, and this is the sound that comes out. And then the train shifts to a higher gear as it accelerates, and then this is the sound that comes out. And then as the train settles into a groove, the transistors slow, and then this is the sound that comes out, which gives you that melody. And now we get to the real question, which is that a fluke? Or could that melody be intentional?
14: So
9: we asked Sheldon from the MTA.
14: Do you think that those notes are like just coincidence? Like that's just the sound that it makes? Or like could they have been selected?
17: No, it's not. It's not on purpose to keep you, to let you hear that sound.
14: It's not to let us hear a West Side Story in the subway.
17: No.
16: Boo.
9: But then we talked to Jeff Hackner.
21: Every time that switch.
9: And he told us that when you're designing a system like that singing box with the three gears, each gear does have its own settings, its own frequency of electricity. And if you're the engineer, you're setting that for each of the three gears.
21: And you're picking a frequency that is not going to overheat the equipment and at the same time is fast enough that it's going to average out to this nice smooth sine wave.
14: I think it's interesting that you use the word pick.
21: Yeah. Well, this is part of your conspiracy theory that somebody designed these three notes.
14: Yes. I mean, but I guess what I want to know is that whether or not it's possible to have that kind of control choose the frequencies.
21: Yes. I mean, an engineer could say, yeah, I could pick a frequency between 1500 and 3000. I'm gonna pick the A in the sixth octave because I think that's funny.
14: What?
9: So that is totally possible.
21: Sure, because you have a little bit of wiggle room within the design.
0: Interesting. So he's saying it's possible that the engineer who designed the singing box set the gears at just the right frequencies to make just the right sounds. Is that what he's saying?
9: Yes.
0: Did you find the person who made the design choices?
9: Well, you know, we made a lot of calls, but yeah, we totally did.
14: Hey, Carter, can you hear us?
9: Yes, hi. Yes.
14: Hello.
9: Can you hear me?
14: Yes.
22: Yeah, of course.
9: So Sarah and I managed to track down this guy.
22: My name is Mathieu Vanas. That's a very French name.
9: We found him in Montreal.
22: Hey, my friends call me Matt and my enemies call me Matt. So just go for Matt.
9: And he works for this Canadian manufacturer.
22: Bombardier Transportation, which is...
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1: This is the very distinct sound that everybody talks about.
2: Well, he knew about it.
1: Yeah.
3: And not only that, he's a musician.
1: Actually, I was a musician way before I was an engineer.
3: What?
1: Funny enough, in a couple of hours, I'm going to have to leave you, if you're not bored to death by this story, to practice with a band. We're giving a concert in a couple of days in Montreal.
3: What's your band and what do you play?
1: Yeah, actually, we play very quirky, bizarre, funny French song that you would not understand, but they're quite funny.
4: J'étais sage toute l'année. J'ai fait mes devoirs, puis j'ai fait mon lit.
3: This is his band playing AC/DC in French. AC/DC, very appropriate. And some of their other stuff is very musical theatery, which made us think, what if this West Side Story stuff was intentional? Make them cannonballing down through the sky. Here you had this musician turned engineer slipping in a little Easter egg, a little gift to all the New Yorkers who ride the subway every single day. And in fact, Matthew told us that after the subways were unveiled and people began to notice the sound, he even wrote a white paper where he came clean.
1: And here's a spoiler alert. The punch of this white paper was, the choice of notes is a pure coincidence. I know this is really spoiling.
3: Are you sure?
1: I'm totally sure. And
3: no.
2: So they did choose the notes, but not for any musical reason?
3: Right. In fact, just to sort of twist the knife a little bit, he told us...
1: The first time I watched West Side Story was probably a couple of days ago. Found it way too cheesy for me.
3: What?
1: And yeah.
2: But what about, is it possible some of the other engineers in the room had...
3: Do you think no one in that room recognized those intervals?
1: I can assure you that on my deathbed, I will continue saying that no one at the time really cared or really knew.
3: Darn. But even though my fantasy wasn't real, I think what is real is the way it is received, you know? And so it's there, whether by incident or on purpose, but the way it's received is by all these people who are either unconsciously or consciously hearing this, like, more pleasant melody in the horrible, you know, screeching of the subways. There's this, like, lovely reminiscent melody that so many of us are familiar with, and it's this romantic anthem to reconciling difference.
2: Wait, remind me, what is the story that they sing in that song somewhere?
5: When at the end of the play, when Tony and Maria have, across the great barriers of culture and difference, a love so supreme.
6: Stay with me.
7: Maria, I love you so much.
6: Don't leave me.
7: Whatever you want, I'll do.
8: Just when Tony and Maria are finally together in Maria's bedroom.
3: That's Jamie Bernstein again.
8: And yet...
6: It's everything around us.
8: All this terrible stuff has just happened. They had the rumble, and they're dealing with all this ghastly tragedy.
7: And I'll take you away when nothing can get to us.
8: And trying to rise above it.
3: And so they sing this song.
9: There's a place for us.
3: And they imagine this place that doesn't yet exist for them.
8: They imagine this song that does, in fact, raise them all above the horror and the tragedy and the violence.
3: Right? It's the characters are all about reconciling difference and finding this, like, geographical space for, like, acceptance and finding love. And I don't know, it's a very romantic anthem for these, like, horrible subways in such a lovely city.
2: And just to lean into that metaphor, the subway platform is this, like, democratizing space. Everybody is
3: right
2: there. That is
3: right.
2: The place for all of us.
3: You know, and then, you know, just not to belabor the point, but... there's also this third level, you know, the generation of the noise itself. It's sort of poetic that the noise itself is created by something that is reconciling an old system of wave into a new motor to be efficient. And something in that translation process is creating these sounds.
2: It's like a little West

0: All right. Well, thank you so much to Carter Hodge and to Sarah Kari for helping Carter produce and report that story.
1: And to Matt Kilty for putting the whole thing together.
0: Yes, indeed.
2: And to the folks at NPR's Code Switch who let us work with Kat Chow for her story about Samson, and Andre Berman and Annie Brown.
0: Oh,
1: and yes. You say it to them before I say it to them.
0: Okay, because I have the advantage of... I will remember the email address, which you will never do.
1: That's true. Maybe I should say it to them and you could do the email address.
0: No, no, no. Why don't you do the whole thing? Let's see where this goes.
1: All right, let me do the first part.
0: Yeah.
1: Listen, everybody listening to this show has probably at some point thought, I have a question too. Something has entered my head and I can't get it out because I don't know the answer and I want to know the answer. And I'm a wee bit embarrassed to ask.
0: Mm-hmm.
1: But
0: mm-hmm.
1: That embarrassment is no longer a problem. Just write us here at Radiolab. Slash
0: at
1: yes
0: WNYC
1: dot org. I know that part.
0: Radiolab at WNYC.
1: That's right. I said it trippingly off my tongue, didn't I?
0: Yes, you did. You got there eventually.
1: So that's it. So if you have the idea, Radiolab at WNYC.org.
0: Send us a question. We will answer it. We'll try to.
1: Get you a slash thing like the Radiolab WNYC.
0: There's no slashes and email addresses.
1: Sometimes when you want to cache some particular questions, you go Radiolab at WNYC.org/stupid questions or something like that. And then we put them all in a little pile.
0: You don't do that with email addresses.
1: Oh.
0: That's a website.
1: It's a website. Yes, I knew that. Somewhere there's a place for me.
0: This is not the internet, that's for sure.
1: Till then,
0: I'm Chad Abumrad.
1: I'm Robert Krulwich.
0: Thanks for listening.
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6: It's the Splendid Table from APM American Public Media. I'm Francis Lamb. If you're planning a 4th of July cookout, or one anytime really, you're going to want to stick around for an absolute masterclass in hot dog styles and for our celebration of Vietnamese grilling.
7: You just totally nailed it. We don't sit down to a slab of grilled meat. The meat typically would be sliced into pieces because what you're expected to do is to enjoy it with all these other flavors and textures of different, you know, lettuces and herbs and noodles. And then you wrap it in this little bundle with a little dipping sauce that you would dunk, and maybe like you drizzle a little bit of that sauce on, so that every single mouthful is different.
6: That's Vietnamese food expert Andrea Nguyen. And we've got Faraday Sadegan and her hot dog cookbook. It's coming up on The Splendid Table.
8: Live from NPR News in Washington, I'm Janine Herbst. President Trump used his July 4th speech on the National Mall last night to excoriate communists. NPR's Mara Liasson has more.
9: Communists is Donald Trump's latest epithet for Democrats, and he's been using it lately as he searches for an advantage for Republicans in the midterm elections.
10: Our warriors did not fight communism on battlefields across the world, only to have that menace rear its ugly head right back here in America.
9: Trump is referring to a handful of members of the Democratic Socialists of America who just won some Democratic primaries. In safe blue districts, like in New York City, those wins may not matter, since a Democrat was expected to win there anyway. But many Democrats are worried that in swing states and districts, they could be nominating candidates that are too far left to win a general election. Mara Liasson, NPR News.
8: Funeral commemorations for Iran's supreme leader continue today in Tehran. NPR's Hadil Al-Shalchi reports he and four of his family members were killed in U.S.-Israeli airstrikes 4 months ago.
11: Tens of thousands of Iranians lined up to perform the ritual Islamic funeral prayers facing the caskets of Ayatollah Ali Khamenei and his four family members. Iranian state media showed Iranian military and political officials sobbing as they performed the prayers. Water sprayed over the mourners to keep them cool as the temperatures reached the 90s. Three of Khamenei's sons were seen at the prayers. Missing was his fourth son, Mujtaba Khamenei, who took over as supreme leader from his father. A funeral preparations spokesperson said the funeral was delayed until now because of the war. Khamenei will be buried in his birthplace of Mashhad on Thursday. Hadil Al-Shalchi, NPR News, Istanbul.
8: Concerns over lethal injection methods are mounting in Tennessee, where state correction officials failed to execute a man in May. Tony Gonzalez with member station WPLN reports high-ranking Republicans in the state are now calling for an independent investigation.
12: Medical contractors couldn't establish an IV into the arms or chest of Tony Carruthers. After about an hour, Governor Bill Lee called off the execution on May 20th. The man's death row attorneys had been warning about inadequate training. Now a group of state senators, all Republicans who say they support the death penalty, have written to the governor seeking an independent review. They say the Department of Corrections showed it wasn't competent. They want to know the credentials of those involved and whether training is sufficient. Tennessee paused executions for about 3 years after finding the prior protocol had never been fully followed. The rules were then revised, but continue to draw scrutiny. For NPR News, I'm Tony Gonzalez in Nashville.
8: You're listening to NPR News from Washington. In a last-minute twist, FIFA says U.S. striker Ferland Balogun can play in tomorrow's U.S. Men World Cup soccer game round of 16 against Belgium. He had been given a red card and a one-game suspension in the game against Bosnia-Herzegovina after getting his legs tangled with a Bosnian defender as they went for a ball, and Balogun stepped on his ankle. He says that was unintentional. FIFA's disciplinary committee says the one-game suspension will itself be suspended for a one-year probationary period. The Food and Drug Administration has expanded the approval of the first gene-editing treatment for sickle cell disease to younger children. NPR's Rob Stein has more.
13: The FDA approved the treatment, which uses the CRISPR gene editing technique, for children as young as 2 years old. Previously, the treatment, called Casgevy, had only been available for adults and kids starting at age 12. Vertex Pharmaceuticals, which makes Casgevy, says the approval makes more than 5,500 kids eligible for the treatment in the U.S. Sickle cell disease is an inherited blood disorder that causes devastating pain attacks and eventually life-threatening complications. Casgevy works by editing a gene that controls the production of a crucial blood protein. The FDA also expanded approval of the treatment to younger children suffering from a related blood disorder known as beta thalassemia. Rob Stein, NPR News.
8: And I'm Janine Herbst, NPR News in Washington.
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15: 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I'm Francis Lam, and this is The Splendid Table from APM. Every 4th of July is a chance for us to get outside, fire up the grill, and celebrate our friends, family, lives, and freedom. And this one especially is a time to freely consider our history and what makes us a nation. And as silly as it may sound, I think hot dogs are one of the things that make us a nation. A sausage brought here by immigrants from European culinary traditions put in an innovative, specially shaped bun and popularized by Nathan's in Coney Island, Brooklyn. An eat-fast snack served in a place where people came to play hard after a week of working hard. And then seeing this delightful tube of joy migrate all across the country, across regions and cultures and around the world, taking in a million new influences, being all the better for it, while being totally recognizable as itself. What's more American than that? Later in the show, we'll talk about eating, cooking, and the transformation of hot dogs with Faraday Zetigan, author of The Hot Dog Cookbook. And first, we'll get to the grill with other flavors in mind. Grilling is arguably the most primal of cooking methods, so it makes sense that almost every cuisine has a tradition of fire meeting food. But one of my absolute favorites of these traditions is the grilling culture of Vietnam. It's satisfying. The flavors are often meaty, but explosive and still fresh and light, and everyone can make their own bite to their own liking. Here to talk about all of this is our dear friend and author of many Vietnamese cookbooks, Andrea Nguyen. Hey, Andrea, it's great to see you.
7: Hey, Francis. Good always seeing and talking to you.
15: All right. You know, Vietnamese food, well, you don't need to be told this. But I think Vietnamese food is one of the greatest grilling traditions, like, on earth. And at first I thought, oh my God, I want to talk to you about all the delicious marinades for the meats. But then I was like, you know, doing a little bit of visualizing. You know, I was trying to like, maybe I was trying to like just think it into like in the existence, you know, manifesting my next great like Vietnamese grilled meal. And as I'm imagining it, like I realized all the bites I'm eating aren't just like, oh, this like beautiful pork chop, but it's a bite of the pork chop in a piece of lettuce with all these like garnishes and this dipping sauce. And it's like a whole spread. So I realized actually one of the great beauties of Vietnamese grilling is not just the grilled thing itself, but it's how it's served.
7: You know, you just totally nailed it. It's not about the grilled food so much. That's not what is at the center of the plate. It's shared. The center of the plate is actually really huge because it's these grilled morsels, and we don't sit down to a slab of grilled meat. The meat typically would be sliced into pieces because what you're expected to do is to enjoy it with all these other flavors and textures of different, you know, lettuces and herbs and noodles. And then you wrap it in this little bundle with like a little dipping sauce that you would dunk, and maybe like you drizzle a little bit of that sauce on, so that every single mouthful is different and exciting. And you build your meal. So it's not quick either. It is very much like a grazing opportunity.
15: So give us a tour of your table. Like what else would be on here? You mentioned some of these things, but specifically what are all the different accompaniments that you would put on?
7: Well, you know, while the main event, the main protein is marinating, we've got a huge platter of herbs, fresh herbs that I've just picked from my garden, you know, and in the summertime, oh my gosh, there is mint, Vietnamese shiso, there's something called Vietnamese balm, and then maybe I'll even like throw some arugula in there for fun, some bitter fun. And then, you know, we've got the cilantro in there and Thai basil, whatever that you got that's like a soft leafy herb that you're willing to chew
15: like
7: on.
15: No, like rosemary.
7: No thyme, like, and rosemary goes on there.
15: Soft leafy herbs, yeah.
7: Yeah. And then you've got your lettuce, and it could be like big pieces of leaf lettuce, you know, or they could even be from a bag. That's okay too. And some noodles, you know, rice noodles typically. So I will have those rice noodles boiled up, and then I coil them into these little kind of like mounds so that they're easy to grab at. Because Francis, you ever notice like how you boil those noodles, you let them drain, and then they just stick together?
15: Yeah.
7: So what we do is we let them drain for a few minutes till they're cool. And while they're still wet, you coil them into like individual portions. And then you set up these moguls of noodles on a plate so that people can serve themselves without like, you know, tearing up this gigantic mound.
16: Pulling up this whole tangle. And
7: exactly. And it is very embarrassing. And then someone inevitably,
16: you've got this yo-yo of noodles at the end of your hand.
7: Exactly. And then you get the scissors out, you know, and someone like has to cut at them. And then you've also got like the bowl of nukdem dipping sauce. And the sauce kind of unites everything. So, you know, I'll have made the sauce like earlier in the day, or maybe I'll like get it started the day before, a couple of days before, because I need to have that one in the bag. And maybe you got some pickles on there if you want a little crunch, you know, but all that's on the table. And then you can do your grilling, then set it, you know, and then put it on the table, and then everyone dives in. Oh, rice paper. You can also have rice paper if you want to wrap Ooh. Things up in rice paper.
16: Okay, so rice paper has become this like TikTok cooking influencer phenomenon. Like people have been taking Vietnamese rice paper and using it for like a million purposes I've never even imagined. But the straight up use of it, tell us about this, because it really does look like paper. You know,
7: like it's, paper.
16: It's firm, it's stiff, and then you just dip it in water, right? And it sort of self softens.
7: Yes, it basically rehydrates because it's like it's a cooked thin sheet of rice batter. That's what it started out as. And that's been dried. And then all you're going to do is slide it into some warm water, and then to rehydrate it, just don't let it sit in there. Don't let it soak. You're just like wetting it. And then set that on your plate, and then it'll just kind of pucker up and soften, ideally to the state of like a post-it note kind of stickiness. And meanwhile, you're sipping on something nice and cool.
16: Yeah. And then you fill it up and make a roll with it.
7: Exactly.
16: Those are beautiful summer rolls that you might get in a Vietnamese restaurant.
7: Exactly. You roll it up like a tiny burrito.
16: Oh, God, I love those. Okay, so actually, you mentioned, how do you pronounce it? Nukjum?
7: Nukjum.
16: Nukjum, okay.
7: Yeah, there you go.
16: I'm trying. I've also got nukcham, so I don't, nukjum.
7: Yeah, jum, okay. Jum. So nuk means water or liquid,
16: okay.
7: And jum means dip or dipping.
16: Water, okay, water dip, but it tastes much better than water dip.
7: Exactly.
16: I think if you've eaten a Vietnamese meal in a restaurant, if it wasn't like a bowl of pho, but like almost anything else, you have probably encountered this.
7: Oh, yeah. You know.
16: It's like one of the great sauces on earth. How do you
7: make it? It is, in Vietnamese, we can call it nuoc mắm, which is the word for fish sauce. But nuoc chấm is really like the most accurate because it means dipping sauce. But it features fish sauce that's been diluted essentially with water, and then it will be spiked with some kind of acid, so lime juice or vinegar and lime juice. I also sometimes like to add a little tangerine juice nowadays, just to kind of soften it in a lovely, you know, like to lime juice and tangerine juice is my way of faking calamansi, which
16: smart.
7: Yeah. And so then I'll have a little sweetener in there as well in the form of sugar or agave. It was really nice. And then you've got garlic to just kind of spike it with some pungency and chilies if you want. And it's just this tangy, salty, pungent, you know, wonderful sauce that you can then just enrobe everything that you eat. And you can make it as spicy or sweet or as salty or as tangy as you want. Because, you know, Vietnamese food is the have it your way cuisine.
16: So basically mix those things together until it tastes good to you.
7: Yeah. Well, but I mean, I do it I don't throw everything in there. So then with my recipes, I tell people to make basically a limeade. So make something tart first. Make your tart base because lime juice is going to... Yeah, lime juice is like, sometimes it's bitter, right? And, you know, you make enough margaritas, you know that. And then you want to, you know, so combine your acid with your water, like let's say 2 to 3 tablespoons of lime juice or a combination of rice vinegar or apple cider vinegar with a little lime juice and like maybe 3 to 4 tablespoons of water. And then now add your sweetener. So we're going to add it by the tablespoon. Either granulated sugar or agave until you hit that kind of like, it's a little
16: sweet,
7: bit sweet
16: tart.
7: And tart.
16: Yeah.
7: Okay. And then add your fish sauce by the tablespoon.
16: Oh, interesting. To add like savoriness and saltiness and it'll taste good. Okay. Right. I've always started with the fish sauce first, and I'm always like, oh, this is too strong. Like,
7: it's not. Though I said, you know, before that it's diluted fish sauce, maybe it is, but then it's got all these other elements. So if you start with the tangy base, and then you add the salt to it, it's much easier to dial in that balance for your palate.
16: That's a great tip. Awesome. Thank you. Okay, let's get back to the grill now. Actually, let's start with a dish that maybe not everyone has had, but is really, really super delicious and exciting the first time you've tasted it, the beef lalotte rolls.
7: So lalotte is a leaf that's in Southeast Asia, and it thrives in Southeast Asia in tropical places like Hawaii, where it grows practically like a ground cover. And you can find it fresh in the southern parts of the United States quite like nearly year round. But right now in summertime, it peaks, and they are called wild betel leaf or wild pepper leaves, and they're heart shaped.
16: Okay.
7: And they have very little flavor on their own. But once that you heat them up, they release this incense-like aroma that makes me swoon.
16: Yes.
7: Yeah. And so Vietnamese people, what we do is we take some ground meat. In the north, it's pork. In the south, it's beef. And then we season it with lemongrass and fish sauce and a lot of pepper too, like a hell of a lot of pepper.
16: Like black pepper.
7: Black pepper. And what I do is, because the beef kind of tends to release too much liquid and kind of shrivel up as it cooks, I fortify it with a little tofu so that it absorbs the flavors of the beef. And there's a little sugar in there too. But anyway, you make this filling and then you wrap it up in the lalotte leaves. So like, you know, you take the leaf and you imagine the leaf's about like 4 inches wide. And you would put this little kind of sausage of meat in the middle. And then you fold down the pointy edge of this thing is heart-shaped. Fold down the pointy edge. Then you roll it up. And then you use this little bit of stem end that you've not fully trimmed off. So there's like a maybe quarter inch, half inch of the stem end. And then you poke it back into the leaf. And that seals the deal and keeps everything in place. And then when it cooks, you know, the leaf kind of shrink wraps itself becomes like this incredible little like herbaceous sausage that then you like wrap up in your lettuce and with your herbs and your noodles and dunk it in some nook dum and like, man, you're like in heaven.
16: Yeah. I gotta say, like, I just ordered it, you know, I go to a restaurant and I'm like, oh, I've never heard of that before. Let me try it. I just ordered it, but I don't know anything about it. And out comes this platter and just this aroma. It's just really a warm, spicy scent.
7: Yeah, and you can buy it frozen too at Vietnamese markets. And you can use that for the rolls as well. But if, you know, during the warmer months, man, if you can find those things at a Vietnamese, hardcore Vietnamese market in a Little Saigon enclave, grab them and make those rolls.
16: We'll be back in a minute with more with Andrea Nguyen of VietWorldKitchen.com and Pass the Fish Sauce on Substack. 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
17: I'm Indy Todd, host of The Point. 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We talk with the producer of the series. And Friday, it's the news roundup. 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
16: 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I'm Francis Lamb, and this is The Splendid Table, the show for curious cooks and eaters. We're talking right now with Andrea Nguyen, the great ambassador of Vietnamese cooking, about Vietnamese grilling. Let's get back to it with her. I want to go to another favorite of mine, those thin lemongrass pork chops. They often come on like a plate of like broken rice, often with like a little slab of like a steamed meatloaf, egg omelet mixture. But these like savory lemongrass pork chops, I remember tasting them, like instantly fell in love. And I was like not a cook. I was just like starting to cook for myself. I was like in college or whatever. And I remember like, I don't know what I'm doing here, but I remember buying like pork chops from the store and just like marinating them in just like straight fish sauce out of the bottle and sugar and like grilling them in my little George Foreman grill. And it's not like it tasted nothing like the real thing, but it was like even getting that close enough, I was like, wow, these are so good. But how do you make these lemongrass pork chops properly?
7: That's like the restaurant porky favorite. And I have this recipe for Vietnamese restaurant style lemongrass pork chops. And it's a lot of lemongrass, shallot, and fish sauce and sugar. And then maybe you add like a little soy sauce for colorant, but and black pepper. You know, a lot of black pepper in Vietnamese cooking, because that's like the heat that we had before chilies arrived. And it's not like it's going to scream, I'm spicy, but it just gives like this earthy undertone of warm pungency to food. So, you know, I don't really like those super thin pork chops. I like a nice pork shoulder steak home. And then I marinate the pork, or you can use chicken if you want to, and then just grill them off. And it's really fast grilling. That's the thing about Vietnamese cooking. You know, we don't barbecue, we grill, and it's very fast.
16: Yeah.
7: And like, then
16: get some good char on the edges.
7: Exactly. Right. And you're getting all that surface area nice and well seasoned. Oh my goodness. Slice them up for rice paper rolls or for bún bowls, you know, with rice noodles or banh mi. You can just like do all kinds of things with that particular little grilled pork ditty.
16: Yeah. How long do you have to marinate it for?
7: 2 hours, you know. You can go 1 hour if you want to overnight.
16: Oh, cool.
7: You can even like freeze them before you grill.
16: Oh, like marinate it and then freeze it and then you're ready to go.
7: That's my mother's trick.
16: Oh, I love that. Super cool. So it's like, it's actually not that far off from my little faker version of just like sugar and fish sauce, but like the lemongrass and the black pepper give these like cool aromas.
7: You were really, when you listed off what you did, Francis, I thought, oh, Francis, you were destined for this career.
16: You're a natural.
7: You're a natural. You know, you reverse engineered it.
16: In your George Foreman grill in your first apartment out of the dorm. What a talent.
7: You could have
16: had. Maybe just because fish sauce makes everything good. That might just be your idea.
7: Fish sauce is a fixer, man.
16: let's get to at least one vegetable. Although obviously like, the meal would actually be a lot of lettuce, a lot of herbs, and these pickles. But a grilled vegetable. When I asked you for what ideas you had, right away you went to this eggplant with what you call a green onion sizzle. Tell us about this, how you do this. Also very simple.
7: Yes, it's really fast. And it's my take on an old school Vietnamese eggplant dish where like we would take eggplant and we would char it over an open flame. And
16: like whole.
7: It would get, whole, yeah. Until it got really smoky, then remove the skin and then serve it, you know, with like a bed of green onion oil or scallion oil on top. And then you dip it in some very garlicky fish sauce that's been diluted with a little water. Well, it was like such a pain in the ass to like char the eggplant,
16: you can't
7: right?
16: say that.
7: Oh, I'm sorry. This is a family program. It was really...
19: And then when I was like thinking about vegetables for my book, Evergreen Vietnamese, I realized, this is so stupid, but I realized that all the nutrition in eggplants in the skin. And so I was like, I should not be throwing it away. So I came up with this different idea where I slice the eggplant into steaks, kind of like thickish, and then, you know, really coat it with oil nicely. And then I grill it off and it gets these nice char marks. It gets really lush and thick, almost like, you know, almost like really beautiful pork fat in my pork belly. And then
16: so it's tender, you mean?
19: It's like when tender and melts. Soft. Yeah. Yeah, it really is. And that you're much more articulate than I am, because I'm now thinking of making it after we talk here.
16: Yeah, you're distracted.
19: I am very highly distracted. And then a bunch of green onions get mixed with some oil and a little garlic. And then I nuke that, you know, for like 30, 40 seconds until it just like cooks the alliums. And then I add fish sauce to that and a tiny bit of water. And then I pour that over the eggplant. Oh, I add chili to it too, you know, for some nice, a little tinge of heat. I pour that over the eggplant and I'm home, man. And it's so fast and easy. And I keep that eggplant in my fridge for days without the sauce. The sauce can be done separately or really quickly. And it's great for the broken rice plates that you mentioned, as well as banh mi. And so many other things are just eating on a salad.
16: Yeah, the green onion mm-hmm. sizzle. Yeah, I think the typical way you make that is actually you heat quite a lot of oil, right? And then you pour it over like chopped green onions, and then you season that with fish sauce. But your method is mostly the scallions, maybe just a couple of teaspoons of oil.
19: Yeah, I mean, you know, I go like a tablespoon or two. I mean, but it's not a lot.
16: And you're not covering it in the oil, basically.
19: No. You're just coating.
16: And then by microwaving it, you don't need to use that much oil, because you're cooking this. You basically want to take the rawness off the onion, right? And you want to infuse the oil
19: exactly
16: with that flavor.
19: Exactly. And the microwave is allowing a little bit of the steam action to happen. So it happens very, very quickly, and you don't have to heat up a bunch of oil. Traditionally, this was made with lard, which is why the name in Vietnamese is mo han. Mo is fat and han is onion. So we would use lard and heat up the lard really hot, like nearly smoking. And then you would throw a bunch of chopped green onions in and it would sizzle, and then as soon as it softens, you take it off the heat. But the microwave is a lot
16: really good,
19: easier.
16: That sounds real good.
19: It is really good.
16: I want all the lard in that one, actually. But yeah, I love this idea of doing it with a sort of more restrained amount of oil, microwaving it, and then seasoning with fish sauce and thinning with water to make almost like a condiment.
19: It
16: like
19: is
16: a,
19: actually
16: like a vinaigrette, almost.
19: Right, a garnish.
16: Without vinegar, I guess.
19: Yeah.
16: And just like have it smeared all over the eggplant. That sounds great.
19: Oh, yeah.
16: So let me ask you one more question before I let you go. Are you cooking on the 4th this year?
19: Oh, yeah. I'm totally cooking.
16: What are you making?
19: Well, not hot dogs.
16: Yeah. No slight on the hot dog. I love a hot dog.
19: I do too, but...
16: That green onion sizzle would be banging on a hot dog, by the way.
19: Oh, God, you're right. You're right. Absolutely. 100%. All right. Okay. I may do a hot dog. But my garden has a lot of going on, so I think I'll be rolling those up. And, you know, for some friends who eat vegetables, the eggplant will be available for them as well. But if I don't go that route, you know, there's so many other Vietnamese grilled things to eat.
16: Yeah. We barely scratched the surface, but this was so fun, Andrea, and I wish I was there with you, but I will be there in spirit. Happy 4th.
19: Happy 4th to you, Francis, and someday we'll celebrate it together.
16: Andrea Nguyen is the award-winning author of many cookbooks, most recently Evergreen Vietnamese. For her recipe for restaurant-style lemongrass pork chops, find it and much more on her website, vietworldkitchen.com, and subscribe to her newsletter, Pass the Fish Sauce, on Substack. Faraday Sadegan is a prose pro in the food media world. She's created recipes and directed test kitchens for years, but It turns out all of that was just training for a landmark achievement, the Hot Dog Cookbook. 50 deeply researched recipes for regional styles, international doggos, and her own creative innovations. I am super excited for this. So hey, Faraday, it's great to see you.
20: Hi, nice to see you as well, Francis.
16: You are a classy lady, so I knew you would be a lover of the hot dog. But how did you know that you love hot dogs enough to write an entire book of 50 recipes for what you call the world's best food?
20: Well, you know, I will be honest, given the choice between a hot dog and a hamburger, if that's like, you know, what's happening when you're at a barbecue, sure, I feel sure. like that's the choices, essentially. Like me growing up in Maryland, those were always the things, a hot dog or a hamburger. And I always gravitated mm-hmm. towards a hot dog. I just think that okay. a hot dog is really, you're setting yourself up for greatness. You have this bun that is, it's a handheld food. A burger, not so much. And I'm not trying to make this about hot dogs versus hamburgers, because I do think hamburgers are wonderful, but hot dogs have always kind of like been in my system. They've always been the kind of thing that I want to get. I seek them out everywhere I go. When I travel, I'm looking for what's the hot dog stand here. Everywhere, not just in the United States, but around the world has a classic hot dog. And it's just really exciting because, like I said, you set yourself up for greatness. It starts with a bun, which can honestly make or literally break a hot dog situation. You get okay. all kinds of opportunities with different hot dogs on there, and then the toppings. And there's just endless, you know, possibilities with a hot dog, I think. Yes, with other things as well, but with a hot dog more so. And when given the opportunity, like I didn't actually seek out to write this book, but when I was given the opportunity, it was like, yeah, like I've always been fascinated by a hot dog, and there's so much like history and culture and human behavior kind of wrapped up in it. So that was really exciting.
16: What we love about food is human behavior.
20: Exactly.
16: But actually, yeah, let's talk about the history and culture, because before you get to all the grilling and the boiling being like the most underrated form of hot dog cookery, you do have some nice fun facts about hot dogs. But what is the history of the hot dog, and how did they become so popular in America?
20: Well, you know, hot dogs really kind of, they were kind of born in Coney Island in New York City, essentially. And you know, they became popular because it's a working man's food, essentially. It came about at a time in like history, I think, where convenience, price, it was all like really important. They're tasty, they're cheap, they're you know, accessible for everyone, I think, which I think makes them become this popular thing. It's sold on the street. You don't need you know, cutlery, you don't need plates. It's on-the-go food, and Americans are on-the-go people, and so I think that it was one of those things that just kind of took off at a time when people were busy, they were hardworking, they didn't have much money, and they could like kind of grab and go and take it with them. And one of my favorite things actually to know about a hot dog, like the most fun fact, is why we have a bun. Do you know why we have a bun? Maybe you read the book and so you're like, oh yeah, but like let me just tell you, essentially, in terms of the bun, hot dogs were originally sold as just a sausage. You know, German immigrants here, they're selling sausages in street carts. And there's a lot of lore to hot dogs, to be quite honest. Like some things I'll say and I'm like, I don't know if it's
16: like,
20: entirely
16: is that real?
20: True.
16: Right.
20: You never know. And I think that's the case with many different dishes. So in terms of the bun, they were handing out these hot dogs and or like sausages without a bun. And they eventually started handing them out with a white glove. So like just so people could hold them and it wasn't so hot for them. And people were not returning the glove. Also, can you imagine like in this day and age, I would never want to reuse someone's glove that's already held.
16: Someone else's hot dog glove?
20: Yeah, like that would have been so.
16: I just found the three most, like the combination of three words that is most vulgar in the human language, in like the English language, hot dog glove. Like I've never conceived of such a horrendous thing.
20: Nobody wants to think about
16: that.
20: But
16: go on. So, okay. So no one wants to use someone else's hot dog glove.
20: No.
16: Fair enough.
20: I mean, that's just awful. So the way it goes is that I believe it was, and now I'm like getting confused with it, but I think it was Charles Feltman actually maybe had a brother or a cousin, you know, who's a baker and was like, can you make me a piece of bread or something that can hold like the length and like shape of a hot dog or a sausage so that people can kind of like use that to take it with them. And I think that that's just fascinating and honestly really smart.
16: I love that. Well, thank you, Mr. Feltman. I appreciate you. Exactly. Okay, I want to talk, I want to get right to this because you have 50 recipes in the book. I basically want to talk to you about like every single one of them. We'll see how many we can get to in the limited time we have. But like you said, almost every part of our country and really like in many countries around the world, there are regional hot dog styles and it's almost unlimited. One fun fact, or maybe fun fact is not the right way to put it, but one thing I've definitely noticed in my life as also a lifelong hot dog connoisseur, but certainly in reading your book, it's like almost every hot dog style that has the name of a place associated with it is not from that place. So I think that's the food is so universal that like no one place can actually like hold on to it. You know, it wants to be free. But tell us about there's a particular style of hot dog that is, you know, I think most people would just call it a chili dog. But in Michigan, in Southeast Michigan in particular, they're called Coney Islands. In Rhode Island, they're called New York Systems. Tell us about first the wide world of chili topped hot dogs and which is your favorite.
20: Oh my gosh. Whoa. You know, don't set me up like that, like saying which is your favorite, because you know people will come for me. And I don't appreciate that, Francis. Like,
16: okay, we don't have to go there. What is one that comes to mind right now?
20: Well, okay, so I'll be honest. Ooh, okay. So I love a West Virginia slaw dog. So that's really big in Appalachia. It's basically
16: okay. Those are from West Virginia, sure.
20: Fine. Yeah, so that dog has a really good chili on it, and then also mustard, which is the best condiment if we're being honest here, and also coleslaw. And I think that coleslaw is such an underrated topping for a hot dog. Coleslaw is hands down one of my favorite.
16: 100%.
20: It's so good. It's
16: like
20: so good.
16: A mayo slaw too, not like a vinegar slaw.
20: So this is where this is what I'll say. I think that a grated, like it needs to be grated, first of all, the cabbage, you know, like, because otherwise it's like long and shreddy and you're pulling everything off. And that's how you get like this big mess. You take a bite and then like the string of, you know, cabbage just like kind of falls with it and everything else. And, you know, it's a mess. But if you grate it, it kind of binds together. And I agree, mayonnaise is essential in this kind of coleslaw because it helps, you know, bind it and hold it together. But also a little bit of vinegar. You need that vinegar just to add that brightness. And vinegar is just the best. And if you don't want to put actual vinegar, I think putting pepperoncini into your coleslaw is another good move because it adds the vinegarness and then a little bit of spice, which is nice. Not to rhyme, but there you go. But anyways, back to the chilies. I think that West Virginia slaw dog is amazing. But then again, as you mentioned, you've got a Coney dog, which is in Michigan. It's nowhere near, you know, New York. And then you've got New York System, which is in Rhode Island. First of all, Rhode Island is one of my favorite states. I love it. I think that Rhode Island has such unique and interesting food culture, the New York System hot dog being one of those. So the way that the New York System dogs work is, okay, there's so many things. Gosh, how much time do we have? Because I'm going to really go into this now. So a New York System dog, we're not really sure why the name System, but the reason why there's New York in the name is really marketing. Same with a Coney dog in Detroit. You have these Greek and Macedonian immigrants who came in through New York. They come in through Ellis Island and find hot dogs and they're just like, I can do this. And so they kind of leave New York and go to places like Rhode Island or Detroit, even Cincinnati. Cincinnati chili is very similar to this. And they're making these kind of chili sauces that have different spices in it. They're warming, there's cinnamon, there's allspice, stuff like that. So with a New York System dog, what people think the term system comes from is the way that they're assembled. In some places, not every place does this, but a lot of places line the hot dogs up on their forearms, like the guys who are making them, and top them that way, you know? So they start
16: They can do like 10 at a time or whatever.
20: Yeah. So they're putting like the bun, the dog, the mustard, the chili and the onion, and then a sprinkling of celery salt on top of it. So that's what makes that one kind of a little bit more different.
16: Farineh Sadegan is the author of The Hot Dog Cookbook. We'll be back with her in a minute. I'm Francis Lamb, and this is The Splendid Table from American Public Media.
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16: 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Francis Lamb, and this is The Splendid Table, the show for curious cooks and eaters. We're talking right now with Farineh Sadegan, author of The Hot Dog Cookbook, and the absolute first person you walk by you at the grill this 4th of July. Let's get back to it with her.
20: Then you've got the Coney Dog, which is even more different. Some of them put beef heart into it. In the recipe in the book, I did not add beef heart.
16: In the chili sauce.
20: Yes, in the chili sauce.
16: And the ground meat.
20: Yeah. Which I think is really good and adds like a nice kind of like beefy flavor. But, you know, it's debatable. Like some places do it, some places don't. In the book, I didn't do it because I knew that I'm like, some people are going to be a little skeptical about, and it's hard, you know, maybe a harder ingredient to find. But it does make it really delicious. So also the key to like a hot dog chili sauce versus like Texas style chili that we know is a Texas chili is like it's spicier. It's got beans oftentimes, although again, that's even debatable. Hot dog chili will have no beans in it whatsoever. It's often a bit of a thinner sauce, although some places it's a bit thicker. Again, this is all like every region does it a little bit differently, but you know, chili itself, it's usually like thinner, smoother. West Virginia and slaw dogs, it's a bit sweeter. You know, sometimes it's a bit more finer texture. So like one thing I like to do with my hot dog chili sauce is blend it a little bit. So usually you can ask for your butcher to get it the ground beef, like double ground, but oftentimes they won't really do that for you. And they're just like, this is how it comes. I'm not going to do that again. So what I like to do is kind of use an immersion blender and blend it a little bit just to make it a little bit more
16: after
20: fine.
16: You cook the sauce.
20: Yeah.
16: So it's more of a sauce rather than like a big chunky ground beef stew.
20: Exactly. Yeah. Exactly. So yeah, that's, I don't know, like there's so much. It's less tomatoey than like a Detroit Coney dog. It's a little more cumin forward. And the celery salt. The celery salt is really crucial on that one. But I think that with a lot of these dogs, anytime you get a chili dog, it generally has mustard, typically yellow mustard, the chili sauce, and diced white onions. And then the chili sauce itself kind of varies depending on where you are.
16: Yeah, they're, and every one of them is delicious.
20: They are.
16: I want to get to some of the dogs that I, you know, I think most people have heard of a chili dog. Most people have probably enjoyed chili dogs. I want to get to some of the ones that I have never even conceived of. Here is one that I guess at least introduces some vegetable matter to your diet, but it is the Italian dog, which I'm sure has never been seen by an Italian person in Italy. But this sounds alarmingly delicious. Tell us about the Italian dog, where it comes from, and what goes on it.
20: Oh my gosh. Okay, so the Italian dog is, wow. First of all, what a hot dog. I was actually just in Italy in, what a low-key flex. I was just in Italy in February, and I was with some Italian people talking to them about my hot dog book. And I was like, have you ever heard of an Italian dog? And they were just like, this is sacrilegious. First of all, we don't even eat hot dogs. So what is this coming from? But essentially, it's from New Jersey. New Jersey, the home of many great things. And two specific kinds of hot dogs. There's like Rippers from like Rutt's Hut where they deep fry the hot dogs. And then the Italian Dog, which again was Jimmy Buffett.
16: I grew up in Jersey. I've never heard of this.
20: You've never heard of the Italian Dog?
16: No, I grew up in Jersey.
20: Really?
16: No, this is wild until I read your book. But tell us what it is.
20: Okay. So there's actually, I think Jimmy Buffett's originally in Newark. They now have a location in West Orange, which is their main one. They have a second location as well. It's all family run. So Jimmy Buffett's, I forget the year it started, but essentially they, it's third generations ago. So great grandmother of the current owner and his great grandfather. The great grandfather used to have poker games in the basement all the time. And the mother, you know, the great grandmother was like, I'm going to start making some of these snacks for everyone coming and playing poker. So she would make these hot dogs, and you know, it's a cheap ingredient to get a hold of. And an Italian hot dog comes on, you know, like a kind of pizza dough kind of bun, which actually I did a video with Jimmy Buffett's. It doesn't do it justice. It's like a huge bagel almost, you know, and it's made with like leftover pizza dough. They cut it in half and quartered. It's quartered if you want just a single dog, but if you want a double dog it, they'll give you a half of one of those. And it's huge. It's like bigger than my face. And it comes with hot dog, peppers, onion, and potatoes. So Jimmy Buffett's does potato rounds. And then there's another place that's also really well-known and well-beloved in the same kind of area in New Jersey called Dickie D's. And they do kind of chunks of potato. So that's, and then there's mustard, ketchup, stuff like that. So it's delicious. And then once this became popular among their friends, they were like, you gotta start selling these things. So Jimmy Buffett started selling them, and it became kind of one of those hot dog just classics for that area in New Jersey. You have to get there and try it. It's delicious.
16: if I ever set back foot in my ancestral homeland, I will go and seek out the Italian dog. But when you say onions and peppers, you mean like sautéed onions and peppers, so yes. Like cook them nice and soft, right? And the potatoes are...
20: They're all kind of fried, actually. The way that Jimmy Buffett's has it set up is they have a flat top, and they have it angled in a way that the oil pools on one side, and they kind of deep fry it a little bit. So everything's kind of cooked in this oil, and then it's like moved up onto the flat top and stuff.
16: Yeah. But at home, you would just saute the peppers, saute the onions, yes, and saute the potatoes until they're nice and soft. And then the whole thing comes together in a monstrosity of a sandwich.
20: Exactly.
16: I just called a hot dog a sandwich, which I know is controversial, but let's skip that part. I want to go to, so we just talked about the Italian dog, which again has never been seen in the actual sovereign nation of Italy, but hot dogs are popular around the world. Probably, I don't know, a third, half the book is about these international hot dogs. I think we need to start with truly one of the classics, the Sonora dog, which is from Sonora, Mexico, though you actually put it in the domestic hot dog section because they're popular in Tucson, Arizona.
20: Yeah.
16: But tell us about the Sonora dog.
20: Yeah, so a Sonoran dog, I was actually just in Tucson maybe a week and a half ago. They actually now have a Sonoran dog trail, which is incredible. But the Sonoran dog comes on a bolillo roll. It was actually, originally... The Sonoran dog really is one of those classic hot dogs that, yes, it could have gone into the Mexico section, or it could be representing Mexico, but I think that Tucson has kind of like taken it and made it its own, and it's such a classic food there to the point where now there's a Sonoran hot dog trail in Tucson with like 15 different places all selling amazing variations. But in Sonora, Mexico, bolillo rolls, so it's like a bigger kind of soft, squishy roll. Some places steam it, some places toast it, but usually I think classic, it's more steamed. A bacon-wrapped hot dog, there's tomatoes, onions, and pinto.
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20: It's one of the also distinguishing factors of this hot dog.

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1: From there as well. Our producer, Erica, who's from Colombia, is a little bit upset that I wanted to talk about the one from Venezuela and not the one from Colombia. But the Perros con Toro from Venezuela sound incredible. And like, Perros con Toro, right, means dogs with everything in Spanish. Truly, this does seem to include everything, the toppings, so like avocados, cheese, potato chips, cabbage, mustard, ketchup, plus the three iconic toppings are three different sauces. Run us through the three sauces that go on a Venezuelan hot dog.
2: Okay. So this one, actually, I almost didn't even include this, which was insane, but I almost didn't include this one in the book. But my friend who's Venezuelan was like, if you don't include a Venezuelan hot dog in there, like, you will receive hate mail. So it's there and it's delicious. So yeah, there's three kinds of sauces on it. There's the corn sauce, which is delicious. You make it
1: the corn sauce sounds incredible.
2: It's really good. And I mean, all these sauces I would eat just on their own on any other thing. You know what I'm saying? There's the garlic sauce, which is also delicious. And then the guasacaca sauce, which is like a avocado sauce. And these are all blended and kind of put on there. So yeah, you really can't go wrong. It has everything on it. And then speaking of that, like, I think every country in South America does a hot dog, like some kind of version of a hot dog. Like in Chile, there's, it's tomato, onion, and what's the green part? But it looks like the Italian flag, which is why they call it El Completo Italiano. So it looks like the Italian flag with the colors that are on it, which it's like, why is in Chile, are they doing an Italian style or calling it an Italian hot dog? Like, it doesn't really make sense, but who am I to judge, you know? Like, we've got a Texas Tommy, which does not even come from Texas. That's in, I know you're probably going to talk about this one too, because it's a good one, but that one is in, comes from Pennsylvania. So like, again, with like Rhode Island and New York system, Coney dogs, Texas, Tommy's, you've got the El Completo Italiano, like nothing makes sense when it comes to a top hot dog. And I think that that's kind of one of the best things. Doesn't have to make sense.
1: The takeaway in this book is eat more hot dogs and let the world pass you by without making any sense.
2: Yes, exactly. You know, just have fun with it.
1: Okay, so much of your book is about like the stuff that goes like with the dog, right? The sauces, the toppings, the bun or the bread. But obviously the hot dog itself, the sausage itself, is super key. And, you know, these are often very regional. You go to a grocery store in a different part of the country and you have a totally different array of brands, in addition to all the nationally available ones. And they're so different. Like, some hot dogs are like really snappy and like, oh, they pride themselves on the great snap or like a really garlicky flavor. And some are like super tender. They're like pink clouds, you know, they're dreamy and fatty. What are some of your favorite brands of hot dogs and like, what's their like main characteristic?
2: Oh my gosh. Okay. Well, I will say I really prefer a natural casing hot dog, which is made with like lamb intestines over a synthetic hot dog. That being said, I mean, and the reason I love a natural casing hot dog is the snap. Like you mentioned, like, I think that's just one of the things you really want in a good hot dog is that snap. Now everyone does different kind of spice blends in there. Some of my favorite ones, I love Olympia Provisions. I think that they have a really good hot dog. I also love them because, and also like Schaller and Weber, which is a really, one of my other top hot dogs. They're like longer and skinnier, so they kind of stick out over the bun, which I think is important because then your first bite of a hot dog is a hot dog, you know?
1: It's like just the sausage.
2: Yeah. So I think that that's really important. And that's why I love Olympia Provisions and Schaller and Weber. I also love Zweigel's. Do you know that one? It's like in like New York, upstate. Oh, those are really good. They're like really fat. They kind of do look more like sausages rather than hot dogs, but they, there's like red hots and white hots, and they kind of like burst in that most beautiful way when you're cooking them. And I love those. And then I don't know if you've been to Mamaroneck upstate in New York, but there's a place there called Walter's Hot Dogs. Now, they make their own hot dogs and you can get it on like Gold Belly, but I was up there recently and they were able to give me a packet of hot dogs. And those hot dogs are so good because it's a blend of beef, pork, and veal. And they're just, they split them down the middle and like kind of cook them on the flat top that way. And they also make their own mustard with relish mixed into it. And it's delicious. It's one of my favorite hot dogs I've had. And if you go there, get the double puffy.

0: which means it's two hot dogs with these like, again, potatoes, like these potatoes that are like deep fried and then smashed on the grill and the mustard. And it's absolutely delicious. So highly recommend getting up to Walter's at some stage and trying that as well.
1: Oh my God. Well, there's so much more we could talk about. There's whole like regions of the world that are very hot dog loving. We haven't touched the Scandinavia is an incredible hot dog region. Chicago is an incredible hot dog region. I would put the Chicago dog with up with any dog in the entire world, but I love this. I love hot dogs and I love that I got to talk with you today. Thanks, Faraday.
0: Thank you so much. That's it. We aren't going to keep going. I got more.
1: Faraday Sadegan is the author of The Hot Dog Cookbook. She left us with a kind of upscale recipe for hot dog flowers. Find them at splendidtable.org. And while you're there, you can get subscribed to our newsletter, Weeknight Kitchen. 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
6: 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Her musical, Hell's Kitchen, just started its national tour, but it's all about the slice of New York City that she called home.
7: It was the place of the have-nots. Like, it was the place where everyone who kind of didn't belong anywhere accumulated. Prostitutes, drug dealers, pimps, X-rated theaters. There was this unique balance between that grime and then the potential of Broadway.
6: And the comedian Fred Armisen explains where he got his love for doing accents.
8: The kids, the Brazilian kids, not in a mean way, would make fun of kids who spoke English, and they would mimic us. They would say, like,
6: Fred Armisen and Alicia Keys, coming up on the New Yorker Radio Hour right after the news.
9: Live from NPR News in Washington, I'm Janine Hurst. Among world leaders congratulating President Trump on the U.S.'s 250th birthday, Russian President Vladimir Putin. As NPR's Charles Maines reports from Moscow, the Kremlin says the two leaders held a lengthy phone call.
10: Putin and Trump talked for some 90 minutes in an exchange Kremlin aide Yuri Ushakov says was focused heavily on the war in Ukraine. Ushakov said Trump reaffirmed his readiness to work towards a rapid end to the fighting, while Putin expressed support for a diplomatic resolution if it took into account Russia's fundamental demands. Putin accused Kyiv and its European allies of seeking to prolong the conflict through attacks on Russia's interior. He also informed Trump about the, quote, real situation on the battlefield, one in which Putin says Russian forces are advancing rapidly. Only that claim runs counter to independent analysts who say the Kremlin's forces are making incremental gains and with heavy losses. Trump also spent the holiday weekend talking to Ukrainian President Volodymyr Zelensky. Charles Maines, NPR News, Moscow.
9: Water levels in Lake Powell, the country's second biggest reservoir, are now at the lowest they've been all year, having been drained by drought and climate change. Alex Hager from member station KJZZ has more.
11: Lake Powell is less than a quarter full, and after a dismally dry winter in the Rocky Mountains, Mother Nature is pretty much done putting more water in. Water levels were on course to drop low enough to shut down hydropower at Arizona's Glen Canyon Dam. The only reason that's not happening is an emergency boost of water sent down from reservoirs further north. But that backup plan is running out of time. Now, water levels will keep tiptoeing down, setting a new annual low with each drop. Analysts say they'll soon reach an all-time low. Officials are scrambling to forge a deal that would reduce demand and keep more water in Powell, but they seem far from an agreement with deadlines fast approaching. For NPR News, I'm Alex Hager in Phoenix.
9: A star player for the U.S. men's national soccer team will be available for tomorrow's round of 16 match against Belgium in the FIFA World Cup. The team's leading scorer had been given a red card and a one-game suspension, but FIFA stepped in today to allow him to play. NPR's Becky Sullivan reports.
12: The red card for forward Florin Balogun came in the round of 32 game against Bosnia-Herzegovina. He and a Bosnian defender got their legs tangled up as they both went for the ball, and Balogun stepped on the defender's ankle with his cleat. The referee initially didn't even grant a foul, but slow motion, video replay, and still shots of the contact led a video referee to recommend that Balogun receive a red card. Balogun has since said the contact was unintentional. The U.S. won the game anyway 2-0, but a red card comes with a one-game suspension, meaning Balogun was set to miss Monday's crucial match against Belgium. But a FIFA disciplinary committee announced Sunday that the one-game suspension would itself be suspended for a probationary period of 1 year, meaning Balogun will be available for Monday's game. Becky Sullivan, NPR News, Seattle.
9: You're listening to NPR News from Washington. NATO leaders will gather in Ankara, the capital of Turkey, this week for a summit. President Trump, who's been criticizing the alliance, is expected to attend. He's angry that European allies didn't enthusiastically join or support his war on Iran. The massive heat wave collided with more than just the 4th of July celebrations in Pittsburgh. It was the 20th anniversary of the AnthroCon, the annual convention for the furry fandom. Jenna Post from member station WESA has more.
13: The heat wave hardly slowed down the furries at AnthroCon, the largest furry fandom convention in the world, according to organizers. Despite a heat index exceeding 100 degrees, many attendees still wore full fursuits. Organizers say weekend passes sold out early Friday for the first time in the convention's history. And Visit Pittsburgh estimates nearly $18.6 million in visitor spending. Mayor Corey O'Connor says AnthroCon has become a Pittsburgh tradition.
14: 4th of July festivities, you know, we know that the furries are going to be a mix in Pittsburgh for that weekend.
13: The weather ultimately led to the cancellation of the parade and block party, a tradition that draws furries and local families. But it didn't stop a record-breaking 20th anniversary. For NPR News, I'm Jenna Post in Pittsburgh.
9: Authorities in California say former House Speaker Nancy Pelosi's husband, Paul, allegedly hit a parked car on the side of the road yesterday and then left the scene. He could face misdemeanor charges. No injuries were reported. I'm Janine Herbst, and you're listening to NPR News from Washington.
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6: 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I'm Adam Howard, sitting in today for David Remnick.
16: New York, how you feeling tonight?
6: There's no doubt the unofficial anthem of New York City is Empire State of Mind, the Jay-Z song with that unforgettable hook sung by Alicia Keys. So it was only fitting that when New York celebrated the Knicks with a triumphant parade, Alicia Keys took the stage at City Hall. You could see Knicks captain Jalen Brunson and New York City Mayor Zoran Mamdani grooving along in the background. It was a classic New York moment for an artist who is herself classic New York. Alicia Keys' musical, Hell's Kitchen, uses her songs to tell a story about a teenager growing up in Manhattan, right near Times Square. It won 2 Tony Awards, including Best Actress in a Musical, for Malia Joy Moon in her first appearance on Broadway. Alicia Keys talked with David Remnick when the show was still in previews in 2024.
16: We're recording, and he said that the level looks fantastic. It's going to be the most phenomenal level you ever had.
6: Hell's Kitchen just started a national tour, starting in Las Vegas and going all over the country. Here's David Remnick with Alicia Keys.
17: Can you pin down how long it's been in the making in your mind from first conception to right now delivering the baby?
16: I'm going for 13 years. Because I know it was before my first son was born. And then I know that Chris and I, the book writer, Chris Diaz, we talk often about that even when Egypt was very, very little, like just born, we were talking through the concept and how we want to develop the characters and all of these things. So,
17: and what was the original idea? What was the original impetus to do that? You had to have a huge career as a singer, as a songwriter, as a performer. And this is something entirely different, even though I know you love musicals in general. But for you to do this on an autobiographical basis, to make your life the centerpiece of this work, how did that begin?
16: Well, first, I do want to say that this isn't autobiographical. I think that's important to say, because I think a lot of people think autobiographical and they think quite literal, mm-hmm. like every single piece, but is definitely based on the experiences that I had growing up in New York. And so in that way, it's very, very real. It's very authentic. It's very genuine. And so that was a bit of the impetus of like, why is this important to me? And why I felt motivated and eager to create something that really reflected the level of diversity that I've been blessed to grow up with. And for also it to be set in Manhattan Plaza, which is the building that I grew up in and is a quite unique building because it's a subsidized rent-controlled living for artists who, as we know, oftentimes there's months they go without work or there's times when you have more work. And, you know, it's a fluctuating lifestyle. And my mother would have never been able to raise me in the city if we hadn't lived there.
17: Did you find the 3-4 minute record, the song form, limiting in some way and you wanted to break out of it and do something larger on the screen? Did you see things on stage that you thought, I like this form. This could really fit for me. This could work for something called Hell's Kitchen and based at least on my own story.
16: I love songwriting and it's such a beautiful way to capture a moment, an emotion, a special feeling. But, you know, I do also love performance. And my mother, she was born in Toledo, Ohio. She's the quintessential New York story, I like to say. She was born in Toledo, Ohio, and moved to New York City to follow her dreams of dancing and acting. She went to NYU, and that was how she got here. That was why I was born here. That's the reason why, la, la, la. So I think that because of that, and because of her love of acting and her love of theater specifically, I was really introduced to the theater world from a very young age. You know, I remember we would stand on the like lower price ticket line, the TKS line, and everybody be there and you get your tickets and you go to the show. And I was able to really see different worlds, different creative experiences from a young age. And like, I'll never forget seeing Bring in the Noise, Bring in the Funk. That was the first time I felt, whoa, one, I see myself up there, or I feel rhythm, I feel dance, I feel power, I feel street, I feel, you know, these different New York experiences. And so I was very attracted to that. And so now as I look back at it, it's so thrilling to be able to merge two worlds together, this kind of contemporary music world with this musical theater world.
17: Talk to me about the neighborhood. The show is called Hell's Kitchen, and it's, of course, it's cheek by jowl with what we think of in our imagination and in reality of the Great White Way, Broadway.
16: Right. And,
17: exactly. So talk to me about that side-by-sideness that you grew up with. You grew up in the middle of. You're growing up in Manhattan Plaza in Hell's Kitchen. What was the Hell's Kitchen of your childhood and adolescence, and how did it coexist with this street of dreams, this Broadway that you were so taken with and that becomes the subject also of your show?
16: You're so right. And, you know, Hell's Kitchen when I was growing up was literally perfectly described in that name. Like, you know, and those who lived or walked the streets of Hell's Kitchen, I always like to say that it was the place of the have-nots. Like, it was the place where everyone who kind of didn't belong anywhere accumulated. Prostitutes, drug dealers, pimps, you know, X-rated theaters, you know, all kinds of grimy Hell's Kitchen-esque vibe was all up in there. And so I think that in a lot of ways, being so close to that reality all the time, it really hardened me. It really kind of gave me a certain grit and definitely a certain way to protect myself. And I also think, to your point, there was this unique balance between that grime and then the potential of Broadway.
17: You started playing the piano, I think, at 7 years old. When did the dream of doing it as a real performer, as a professional, enter into your mind? 7 and a half?
16: Probably 4, because...
17: Even before you sat down at the keys.
16: Yeah, because I remember really being introduced to music through my very first kindergarten teacher. She was one of those people that, even to this day, she's still alive. And, you know, she was always had some scheme up her sleeve. She was going to get us to sing at the this place and get us to perform at the that place. And, you know, we always kind of had to, okay. And I think that that was a wonderful experience for me to try things that was quite nerve-wracking. But the minute I opened my mouth, I learned this song and I sang, I just felt something that I was like, this is something that takes away all the nerves, all the fear, all the things that get in our way.
17: Do you remember what you were singing at that point?
16: I do. It was Somewhere Over the Rainbow. It was for The Wizard of Oz. It was like the quintessential song that would open your mind like that. You know, it's the song we just released for Hell's Kitchen called Kaleidoscope. Is very much this Somewhere Over the Rainbow kind of feeling of, you know, your mind opening and realizing that there's more for you out there in the world.

0: about a life of a young girl in her 17th year and how she is trying to find her way out from under everybody's expectations, everybody's demands, everybody's, you know, weighted things that end up on all of our shoulders. Mm. Because people really, they want to protect us, but they, in a lot of ways, stifle us. And so she's in that very critical time in her life. She's looking for more. She's feeling quite rebellious. She doesn't want to just be told what to do and just, you know, be treated as a little girl. She really is looking for her muse.
1: So your main character is 17 years old and she's named?
0: Allie.
1: She's named Allie.
0: And some people call me Allie, but not many.
1: Not even then?
0: Nope. That's a very special reserved name for only the very, very, very, very most intimate to me. So people really didn't call me that. They call me Alicia. They call me Lello. I had another nickname, Lello.

0: So her name is Allie, and she's 17. She's really looking for her muse, and she finds a woman who is named Miss Liza Jane, and she ends up being quite the mentor for her. She opens her universe to the craft of piano playing, actually. Mm. And so she's a skilled, beautiful classical pianist. And so when she hears her in the Ellington Room, which is this kind of multi-purpose room in Manhattan Plaza that really exists, she's blown away, and she feels like she's found what maybe's been calling her. Her mother's raising her as a single mother, and she is really doing everything she possibly can to hope that she could escape all the traps her mom, Jersey, has had to endure.
1: Has your mom been able to see the show?
0: Yes, she has.
1: I want to hear all about that. How did she react moment by moment? Did you sit with her?
0: Of course. Yeah. First of all, she's at the Public. While Hell's Kitchen was at the Public, she went at least 2 times a week. And she is the world's best audience member, no question. She's going to scream. She's going to yell. She's going to ooh. She's going to ah. She's going to sing as if she never saw it before.
1: It must also have been a deeply emotional, fascinating thing to cast someone to play the character that is essentially you. Tell me about...
0: You're going to stop that. I told you it's not autobiographical, yeah, and you're not going to keep saying that.
1: Yeah, I know. But on the other hand, you keep giving it away, saying how autobiographical it is, but we won't argue. Tell me about casting this
0: Allie.
1: Young actress. What was was it an audition process, or did you go to see people perform around town? How did it work?
0: Yeah, it was an audition process. We have a tremendous casting agency, and they were able to bring forth a lot of different, a lot of different options. I've definitely been notoriously hard on everybody because it really has to resonate and feel pure. And so we auditioned a couple of different people, and then all of a sudden, Malia kind of showed up. And we were like, She would have this tenderness and this ability to tap into these emotional places that felt really sincere.
1: Now, any number of the songs in the show are songs that you've recorded and made hits, gigantic hits in the past, but there's also, I think, 4 new songs?
0: Yes, there are new songs, and it's been really, it's been great to kind of see what works in regards to the songs that you might be familiar with. It's also been wonderful to see what works with songs that have been in my catalog but are not the quote-unquote gigantic hits. Mm-hmm. And there's a really special way to connect with them. And in some ways, I feel, man, these songs must have been written for this.

0: Talk to me a little bit about songwriting, something that you've been doing since you're quite young. I think maybe 11 years old was the first time you were writing songs?
1: Yeah, I think you're right. 11, yes.
0: How has that process changed for you over time?
1: Surely I've definitely gotten more accustomed to how it kind of happens. At first, mostly I was writing out of pain or passion or an experience or things like that. And that's really how I always write. Mm-hmm. So that hasn't changed too much, but I do think that with growing, I learned how to just create the container for what wants to be held. And then also recognizing that through that creation, sometimes there's different ways it comes about. If anything has changed, it's that I realize that I never know how it's going to happen. Ever. Never.
0: Well, take a song, an early song like Fallen, which I think is also in the show.
1: It is. It is. It's really cool the way we put it in there. It's totally unexpected. You've never heard it sung like this before.
0: How did it come about?
1: Like the song itself.
0: Yeah.
1: The song itself was really written. I remember writing it while in my first car, which was a Mazda 626. And at the time... At the time, I was living in Harlem, and I was also going back to my mother's house because she had the piano, and I would go to my mother's house to play the piano, but I wasn't really living there anymore, and I remember feeling kind of frustrated about a very early relationship I was in, and it was like, sometimes it was so good, and then we'd be like arguing and be frustrated, and it was annoying, and then I didn't get it, and then we were like, what was happening? And I remember being in my car, like feeling that back and forth and back and forth. And I remember singing this kind of hook thingy, mm-hmm. something. I was doing something, something, and I was recording it in my phone or my voice notes. And then I got to my mother's house and I sat at the piano and I kind of played these basic chords. And somehow between there and there and there, all of that emotion and feeling kind of revealed itself in this song.

0: 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Zach Kass, former head of go-to-market at OpenAI, delivers an optimistic exploration of one of the greatest leaps in the history of technology, available wherever books are sold.
1: The U.S. men's soccer team attempts to advance into the FIFA World Cup quarterfinals. To do that, they have to get past Belgium without their top scorer, Folarin Balogun, who's suspended for the match because of a red card in their last game. 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Monday morning, starting at 6, here on CAI.
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0: This is the New Yorker Radio Hour. I'm Adam Howard. We've been hearing from Alicia Keys, one of the top R&B singers of our time, with a huge string of hits and Grammy Awards. Her musical, Hell's Kitchen, which opened on Broadway, is now touring the country. It's loosely based on Keys' own experiences. The main character is a teenage girl named Allie, growing up in the gritty New York of the 1980s, falling in love with music and wanting to get out into the world. She has a love interest, but the crucial relationship in the show is really between the girl and her protective mother. Keys herself grew up early. She had a record deal and was struggling with the music industry while she was in her teens. Here's David Remnick talking with Alicia Keys in 2024.
1: Now, you are so committed. You've been so devoted to this pursuit for such a long time. And at the same time, I think I'm getting this right, you really seriously considered getting out of the music business. There was a time that you were burned out. You booked a trip to Egypt, I think it was, only after you'd run a full marathon in Greece. What was happening with you? You had God only knows you had made it. Now you're trying to think about going out the back door.
2: You know, I don't know if I ever felt like I was going to not be a part of music, but I definitely for sure experienced a very, critical time to recognize how much you have to protect your spirit. And whether you're in music or whether you're a doctor or whether you're a hedge fund person, it doesn't matter who you are. If you're in college, you have to protect your spirit, and the world won't do it for you. They really won't. And a lot of times we're out here chasing what we think is success or what we think is a dream or whatever it is that we want to achieve. And oftentimes we're forgetting about how to continue to be a whole human being and a whole person. And at the time that you're referring to, I was so eager to be successful. I was so eager to, you know, you only get one shot at a dream. So here it is. And you see it right in front of you and you get all these opportunities and you're running after them and you say, I could do this and I could do that and I can also do that. And sure, I could do that, but I didn't really get any sleep, but I could still do it because maybe tomorrow they won't ask me again. And you have all these feelings of like fear and lack that you won't ever have the chance to do these things again. And so it depletes you. And so at that point I was realizing that I lost a part of myself, or I had never found it yet, and I needed to slow down. Since then I've messed it up 100,000 times more. I had no boundaries. I still didn't create space. I had people that didn't have my best interests in my world. But slowly but surely you start to realize, you know, you have to take control of your life.
1: But you've talked sometimes about the loss of what you've called sweet anonymity. And yet there you are, halftime at the Super Bowl, you're on concert stages, you're about to open a big show. What is that like to lose the gray zone pretty much forever? I don't know how you get that back.
2: You know, I feel like I have found a good balance. You know, I think that a lot of times I realize that it's also where you go. Mm. You know, if I go upstate and take a hike among the trees, you know, there's a few other people on the trail and I'm just doing my thing and everybody's just trying to get
1: so
2: to the top of the mountain.
1: You're a New York girl who believes in trees?
2: I do.
1: Oh, man.
2: Not in the beginning. I was like, what? What do you mean trees? I don't even know cement, concrete. No. And I hated camp. My mother would send me to camp and I'd be like, ugh.
1: Trees?
2: I don't like the bugs, the trees, the grass.
1: I'm with you.
2: But now I realize, wow, you know, you're missing out if you're not touching the grass or seeing some trees or seeing some nature. Like, that's part of how you keep on hold on to your soul and your spirit too.
1: I have to ask you about this. There was a song that came out called Thunder on the Mountain by Mr. Dylan. Ugh. And all of a sudden, the lyrics are, I was thinking about, I won't do the voice, I'll spare you. I was thinking about Alicia Keys, couldn't keep from crying when she was born in Hell's Kitchen, and so on and so forth.

0: How did you hear that? And how did you react?
1: You know, the craziest part is that the person who told me about Bob Dylan writing a song with my name in it and Hell's Kitchen, he had a premonition of this musical that was John Mayer. And he was like, did you know that Bob Dylan wrote a song with your name in it about you? And I was like, what? What are you talking about? I had no idea, because he was so early, you know, to it, that I just it hadn't made its way to me yet. Thunder on the mountain road and like a drum on a sleep over there. And so, of course, then I'm in shock.
0: Did you meet?
1: So I'm like, I felt like we couldn't meet. I was like, there's no way we could meet. Like, if you wrote that amazing song and put me in it, I just feel like I just need to forever see you from afar and just be in awe of the greatness. So we actually didn't. We didn't.
0: Now, it's a good thing you really stuck through that hard time that you were describing earlier, because fast on its heels came tracks on Jay-Z's album, Empire State of Mind, which came out in 2009.

0: me a little bit about that collaboration. You've had so many amazing collaborations. That may be the most famous single to come out of a collaboration. What was that like? What's that working process like?
1: Well, I think what was unique about that process is I was right at the precipice of making a lot of changes in my life. And, you know, sometimes there's different relationships that you have and you hold on to. And, you know, you don't know how to move from them. But during this process, I remember hearing from somebody else that Jay-Z was really trying to make sure I heard this song. And I'm like, what song? I never heard the song. And so he was saying that he was going through all the channels, all the professional channels and all the things to get me the song. And like, nobody was answering him back. Like, nobody was getting back to him. And so he started to think of like, well, who else can I call? Like,
0: whoa, maybe I should call. Nobody was returning his calls?
1: I don't know why. Or
0: what's that
1: it
0: about?
1: Was just... have no idea, but like I said, there were some needs for some change, and I was just on the precipice of kind of learning that.
0: Heads were gonna roll.
1: I mean, shouldn't I at least know about something coming from a esteemed, you know, friend? You know what I mean? So, anyway. Of course, then I was like, are you kidding me? Let me come see you and let me listen to what it is. And I remember sitting in the room with him, and he had kind of the very bare bones of the song. But immediately you could feel this energy and this great, like, uplifting triumph in the music and the song, and of course about our city, you know. But funny enough, creating that song was definitely not kind of normal. Normal to me. Because I'm a kind of a true school creator where I really like to be in the room with people that I work with, that I'm creating with. I'm cutting the bass lines and I'm playing the Moog parts, and I'm, you know, we're putting it all together and we're together.
0: Old school.
1: If we're gonna write together, we're gonna be in the same room. We're gonna be like feeling the whatever, and we're gonna like create it. I really like that the best. And in this case, he was kind of on one side of the planet, I was on another side of the planet, and we had
0: and
1: to get it done.
0: Sending files back and forth,
1: sharing across files, and that was one of my first experiences, kind of doing it like that. Which is why there's also quite a funny story that came from it, that I cut the first vocals in LA and I sent it to him, and he asked me to redo it.
0: Excuse me?
1: It was a good idea because I was sick. I was trying to get it done because he was on deadline.
0: Did you have laryngitis or something?
1: I didn't have laryngitis, but I had like a cold, and so you could hear it in my nose. Uh-huh. It sounded a little nasally, and it was just like, it just wasn't exactly right, but I just wanted to deliver.

0: Now, we've all seen read books, seen movies, heard about the bad old days of the music business. And musicians take piano lessons, they take singing lessons, they have all kinds of apprenticeships. But usually they're not trained in business. But sooner or later, if you get as big as you are, or Jay-Z, or whoever, you encounter business and the stakes are high. What's the music business like now, and what do you have to watch out for?
1: Man, the music
0: Let the record
1: business.
0: Show, Alicia Keys just went...
1: The music business is one of the most corrupt businesses, period. It's been that way since it started, since inception. You know, it's like, it's definitely, you know, you'll see Fortune 500 companies and, you know, really experience different businesses that are set up as businesses should be. And you can see plainly the difference in the music business, and those businesses are baffling. Like, if I have my music lawyer look at something and then I have a traditional business lawyer look at it, they will not understand why the deal is done the way it's done. They're like, why? This doesn't make any sense. So still to this day, it's a pennies business. You know, people get pennies on the dollar.
0: From streaming especially?
1: From everything. Mm-hmm. From, you know, yes, is it now even more of a smaller division? Yes, but even when records or CDs or, you know, things like that were more popular, you're still getting only a small percentage on the dollar. You're going to get maybe 17%. Even as an artist, when you have managers or business managers or, you know, all of them, they try to take 20% and 15% and 25%, and they'll take it on gross, not even on net.
0: Right.
1: So it's like, it's dangerous, and you don't know these things at first, right? You're just coming off of the street, and this is an opportunity, and somebody offered you whatever, 100,000, 200,000.
0: And you're thrilled.
1: And you're like, yes, this is great. And you don't realize you're going to spend your whole life trying to get it back.
0: You feel like you've gotten screwed over time?
1: You know, I feel that I have definitely had my share of screwings, for mm-hmm. sure. Mm-hmm. But I also feel like I have also been able to, because I'm the writer and because I'm the producer and because I'm also, you know, because I do so many sides of the creative process, it's definitely been more favorable for me. And because I've fortunately learned relatively quickly that a lot of these, you know, deals are what you create. You don't have to take a standard deal from anybody.
0: Right.
1: And so I feel like I've ended up in a place that actually is where it should be.
0: A lot has changed because of streaming. We've long ago, for the most part, the album unit has shifted over to the song unit in the way people consume music. Do you feel that influence yourself about the way you listen or the way you create?
1: I mean, I still really love creating whole projects, mm-hmm. which is another reason why I think maybe Hell's Kitchen feels so good, is because it gets to really be a whole project. That's a little bit different now in the music industry. You know, before we had a Stevie Wonder that could create songs in the key of life that would have so much storytelling, and it would all be united
0: all
1: together,
0: yeah.
1: and you cohesive. Yeah, yeah, you had to listen to the entire thing and to really get the whole message. Now there is much more of a short term mentality, and people are kind of, you know, they don't even really want to hear a song longer than 2 minutes at this point, because we're in a TikTok generation and we're in a really more short content. They call it snackable content, and people want that.
0: Right. Now, I believe that your husband is not a fan of musicals, and that your goal was to create a musical that even he would like. So, has he seen it? And have you gone over the bar?
1: He gives his thumbs up. There's been times in the past where I say, baby, let's go to Broadway and let's watch X show, X musical or whatever. And he's kind of like, I mean, I'll go with you because I love you, but I have to like be shaking him the whole time. Are you paying attention? Are you listening?
0: He's falling asleep.
1: He's falling asleep. I'm like, wake up. So he really loves this piece. And not just because he's my husband, but because he really feels like there's a place of connection. No matter what age you are, no matter what style of music you like, there's something here that really engages you and captures you. And he says, man, you did it. Like, how did you do it? You did it.
0: I wouldn't put that on the marquee. My husband even likes this.
1: And your husband might too.
0: There you go. There you go. Alicia Keys, thank you so much. I really appreciate it.
1: Thank you so much, David. Great talking to you. Thank you for some very thought-provoking questions. I appreciate it. It's like this, they belong
2: in a Guinness. R&B superstar Alicia Keys. She created the musical Hell's Kitchen with a book by Christopher Diaz. The show is making a national tour, and it's in Reno, Nevada this weekend. This is the New Yorker Radio Hour. Stick around. 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
2: This is the New Yorker Radio Hour. I'm Adam Howard, sitting in today for David Remnick. Fred Armisen has a thing about sound. You might have heard his bit where he claims to be able to imitate every accent in American speech.
9: Yeah, Pittsburgh, yins go there. Yins go there to Pittsburgh. And then down to Baltimore, motor oil. I always think motor oil. Baltimore, motor oil. Then down to Virginia.
2: And on Saturday Night Live, he co-wrote the recurring sketch about how people talk in Los Angeles.
10: Get back on San Vicente, take it to the 10, then switch over to the 405 North and let it dump you out into Mulholland where you belong.
2: Armisen even made an album called 100 Sound Effects. The track titles are like little punchlines. Glass falls but doesn't break. Music store around Christmas. Last summer, the New Yorker's Michael Shulman met up with Fred Armisen, and they went out to do some sound recording of their own on the summer streets of New York.
11: Well, hi.
12: Hi.
11: So I played this album for myself and my cat last night. She was confused. There are no birds on it, I don't think, so she was not that interested.
12: That'd have to be a separate album for animals, because they're a different audience.
11: Okay, so let's start with the basics. Like, what is this thing, and how did you come to do it? 100 sound effects.
12: It was kind of like I was lamenting that there aren't sound effects albums in our lives as much, or in my life. I feel like they just used to exist more, or they were more present. Like, there'd be like a Halloween one. You'd just see them everywhere. It was like the thought, I was like, oh, I should make one. Just like the titles of the ones that used to exist were always like, you know, door closing, you know, there'd be like some street sounds, sirens, like airplane sounds and stuff. So it was just from that. I was like, well, what would a new version of it be like? And instead of just, you know, taking out my phone and just recording stuff, I wanted to treat it properly. Like, let me go to a recording studio and really do it. Let me try to mimic some things that I've heard before. And it really kind of took about a year of booking more time at a studio and then a few things out on the street, but it was mostly studio stuff.
13: Well, when you picture people listening to this album, what do you picture? Are people like sitting and listening very intently, or is it background noise? Or is
12: I picture someone, in reality, I picture someone playing it for their friend.
13: Oh, that's
12: like,
13: fun.
12: It's more like, hey, look what just came out. And so not going through the whole thing, but just playing little parts of it, you know, and then it looks good in the record collection. So it's like not in the music section. It's like, oh, then here's a sound effects record that actually came out more recently.
13: Right. Well, I mean, it's like a novelty item.
12: Kind of.
13: But also maybe practical.
12: That would be a dream.
13: I mean, you mentioned the sort of classic sound effects albums that you used to see. Did you like own them growing up? Did you own these?
12: Only Halloween ones. I remember a ghoul sounds, you know. And I guess they'd be used for, you know, haunted mansion amusement, you know, like during Halloween. Oh, actually, I had a G.I. Joe single, the toy G.I. Joe's, and I think those were heavy on sound effects. And they weren't advertised that way, but there was a lot of like crawling through the dirt kind of stuff.
13: War sounds for toys.
12: Or adventure sounds.
13: Oh, yeah, yeah.
12: Gotta grab this rock. Yeah, almost got it. And that kind of thing.
13: Wow, it is a lost art form, truly.
12: Yeah, yeah.
13: So the sounds are subdivided. Was that where you started, kind of like thinking about different scenarios in life, like a plane or a music store or stuff like that?
12: Yeah, like I started with all the music stuff. I was like, that's easy. I wanted to do someone tuning a guitar and it's in tune, except for when they strum it, it's out of tune. That happens sometimes to guitar players. We're like, I just tuned it. Why is it still out of tune?
13: Okay, well, let's hear that one.

0: Yeah, it's just something that happened. So it started there because those are easy to record. Just, you know, set up an amp and everything. So the music ones were just, it was a good starting point.
1: Well, yeah. And you, I think before you were in comedy, you were in a punk band.
0: Yeah.
1: And people know you're a drummer. You were in Trench Mouth, a punk band starting in the 80s. So I imagine that you just lived a lot of your life around the sounds of bands doing their work.
0: Yeah. And there's so much sound checking. So much of your life is just sound checks.
1: Sorry, this is the sound of a New Yorker writer writing down what you're wearing. Flannel shirt.
0: And this sound is my reaction as I look down to my shirt.
1: Black pants. Okay, I got it. So you also did things out in the field. Can you tell me about sort of where you went out to record more organically?
0: I spent some time in Ireland working, and there were sounds of parts of the kitchen, you know, the washing machine, the dryer, that to me sounded very European.
1: Oh, really?
0: Like opening doors. Like there's this different sound to even a front door. There's like a, it's like a lever and it's like hardwood. So there's no way to recreate that. So with that, I used a portable recorder and just did, you know, front door opening, fob opening the building door. And then I recorded the washing machine and the dryer because I think their dryers are just very different to ours. Like there's usually one unit. It does the same thing. It's way at the end.
1: Yeah. European small dryer with some confusion.
0: Yeah.
1: Okay. Let's listen to that because now I'm really curious what this dryer sounds like. Oh, that's an interesting little beep thing. Yeah.
0: Yeah. What does that mean?
2: Nice triangle.
1: That's you giving up? Like, what's going on?
0: No, this really happened where, I mean, I was recreating it, but I couldn't figure out how to unlock it.
1: Oh.
0: I was like, it says it's done. Why won't it open?
1: Huh. Whoa, what was that?
0: No idea.
1: The dryer just making a...
0: No idea. And these things, these are new machines.
1: That is mysterious. Oh my god. That was like an alien landing. That was really unsettling.
0: That's something I wouldn't be able to do in a studio. It's just so specific to being there that the things like that I had to do there.
1: So you grew up in Long Island. Are there particular sounds that you associate with where you grew up?
0: Yeah, definitely. There were like a lot of like delis and pizza places, and opening those doors, there was a jingle usually sound.
1: It's like how The Sopranos ends.
0: Oh, that's right.
1: Spoiler alert. But like the last thing you see is Tony looking up and the door jingles,
0: yeah.
1: Right? Are you in general like someone who is sensitive to sound more than other people, do you think? I mean, are you always that aware of it?
0: I can't compare myself to other people, but I would say that it's like a major part of my life and maybe my career in a way that like what, you know, got me there is like more about sound and the sound of an accent.
1: Mm-hmm. Which chicken and egg is it? Do you think that you were sensitive to noises and that got you interested in listening to how accents sound,
0: or yeah, was it definitely
1: being a actor who had to do accents got you more sensitive?
0: No, it's the first version. My parents weren't American, they became American, but my dad's from Germany and my mom's from Venezuela, and we lived in Brazil for a little while, so there was a lot of sort of relearning of how people talk. Especially moving to New York, like New York has a very specific way that the people sound. So it was like, it was easier to notice because of my life. It was easier to notice that people sounded different.
1: What were the sounds of Brazil?
0: God, it was so different. First of all, as cliche as it might sound, the sound of the music in the streets, because they had samba schools, not educational school, samba being like a school meaning a group of
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0: And we lived right near Copacabana Beach. And

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1: And so we'd be talking, and they'd be like, they would say, like, like, that was their version of what we sounded like.
2: Huh, right.
1: And, yeah, it just, everything sounded different there.
2: What about SNL? Does SNL have particular sounds, like sets moving and stuff that stuck with you?
1: SNL has such a specific sound that it's what I picture most with the, because I love SNL. With the cold open, there's like this hiss right at the cold open. It's, I don't know, it's the sound, I don't know what it comes from, the mics being on or something. So you hear the audience giggle a little, but then there's this like, and it's only SNL where you're like, they're about to start the cold open. It's a, must be half a second, but there's a sound that's like, it begins this way.
2: Right, right. Well, Fred, I'm hoping that we can head out and do some field work right now.
1: Sure.
2: If you're up for that. You up for that?
1: I'm up for it.
2: All right.
1: And sometimes elevator conversation sounds like this.
3: New York is like almost too easy in that there's so many sounds going on at the same time. But I think maybe we could do a good job of like maybe finding some specifics. So we're in a deli, and this is the sound of a busy deli. So we're at an ATM. We're getting the hitting of buttons and numbers. This is getting out cash. This is looking through a cooler for a soda that isn't there, like a drink that you can't find. You're going through. You're like, oh, they're out of whatever.
2: Mm-hmm.
3: So this is someone looking through it. Good. We could do, I found what I was looking for.
2: Oh, yeah, let's then, do that. Let's do that. Okay.
3: So that'll add a vocal quality to it.
2: Okay.
3: There we go. This is someone from Philadelphia, and they're ordering crepes.
4: Hi. Can I just get the lemon crepe, please?
3: So we're going into a tunnel, one of those like sort of overpass things in Central Park. So what you hear is violin or fiddle player in the distance coming closer. So we're passing a fiddle player.
2: Okay, so we're coming up on something very particular to Central Park South.
3: Right.
2: What do we have here?
3: We've got a horse and carriage. Now, I don't want to do anything to alarm the horse.
2: No.
3: But the horse is just being really quiet.
2: Yeah.
3: So there's...
2: What, should we ask this guy?
3: Ask him. We wanted to get a sound of a clop, but I don't want to affect the horse. Okay, okay, great. It's okay, it's okay.
2: Okay. Horse, do you have anything to say? Okay, okay, we'll leave him alone. Very quiet horse. We have nothing from this horse.
3: Let's see, let's maybe wait here a moment.
2: The guy patting
3: in case some horses do go by. Because now I'm dead set on it.
2: Can we, we're just getting some sound effects around New York. Do you, what about clopping his hoof? Is that okay? Okay.
1: I think it's a no.
2: That's a no, yeah. No, that's all right.
5: Okay.
2: We don't want to bother you. It's fine.
3: I wonder if we could fake clopping sounds. Just as a sense of... It might fail, right? Like, maybe we won't get it.
2: Oh, I have something.
3: Yeah. Let's say that we had...
2: Here, sunglasses case.
3: This is great. So let's say... I'm going to go on that wood over there. Let's say we had, like, a directive that we had to get clopping noises and we're not allowed back unless we get something.
2: Mm-hmm.
3: So let's fool our boss, so to speak.
2: Okay.
3: Maybe I'll go slower.
6: That's pretty good.
3: That's not bad, right?
6: Layer it with a little like
3: here. Yeah, or maybe
6: I have another plastic four.
3: That'll hurt. Yes.
6: It's for this plastic thing.
3: Yeah, is it?
6: Yeah.
3: But okay. So let's start at the top. So this is horses clopping in Central Park. And I'll try to mimic that one.

0: Thank
1: you. That was amazing, because right as you were doing that, we should note, an actual horse and carriage went by, and you just mimicked the exact rhythm of what you were hearing.
2: Yeah.
1: With a couple of glasses cases and equipment cases on this
3: piece
1: wooden banister thing.
2: You never know.
1: Okay.
4: Could be the horse looked over.
2: Yeah.
1: The horse was like, "Is that my wife?"
2: Or are you making fun of me? You think I'm a joke?
5: Comedian Fred Armisen, talking with staff writer Michael Shulman last year. Armisen's album 100 Sound Effects came out on Drag City Records. I'm Adam Howard. This is the New Yorker Radio Hour. Thanks for listening. David Remnick will be back next week.
1: Oh, should we maybe just get this?
2: Sure.
1: This horse going by? Excellent.
4: Now we can compare.
1: Yeah, we can compare how we did with the glasses case.
6: The New Yorker Radio Hour is a co-production of WNYC and The New Yorker. Our theme music was composed and performed by Merrill Garbus of Tune Yards, with additional music by Louis Mitchell. This episode was produced by Max Balton, Adam Howard, David Krasnow, Jeffrey Masters, Louis Mitchell, Jared Paul, and Ursula Summer.
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11: From the Center for Investigative Reporting and PRX, this is Reveal. I'm Al Letson. For the country's 250th anniversary, I'm in Montgomery, Alabama.
12: Montgomery was the first city in the South in which the entire Negro community united and squarely faced its age-old oppressor.
11: And still, this city is leading a push for civil rights.
13: It's like being in a rowboat. If you don't work, you're going to float backward.
11: I'm here to meet with Brian Stevenson, who's built a series of one-of-a-kind memorials commemorating the sins of the past with an eye to a better future.
13: If we can lift up truth in the heart of Dixie, then there's not a place in America that can say, well, they can do that there, but we can't do it here.
11: The long pursuit of justice, 250 years and counting. That's today on Reveal. But first, this news.
14: Live from NPR News in Washington, I'm Janine Herbst. Some of Iran's top officials attended the funeral of the country's former supreme leader. He and four members of his family were killed in a U.S.-Israeli airstrike last February. NPR's Hadil Al-Shalchi has more.
15: Iranian state media showed three of Ayatollah Ali Khamenei's sons and the head of the Islamic Revolutionary Guard Corps, General Ahmed Vahidi, who is rarely seen in public. They were all performing the ritual Islamic funeral prayers for Khamenei. Iran's president, Speaker of Parliament, and the head of Iran's elite military Quds Force were also there. Some were sobbing profusely, their shoulders shaking. But one notable absence was that of Ayatollah Mujtaba Khamenei, Iran's new leader and Ali Khamenei's fourth son. Mujtaba Khamenei took over power from his father in March and is yet to be seen in public, as many top leaders stay in hiding to protect their whereabouts for fear of assassination. It's unclear if Mujtaba Khamenei will take part in any of the ceremonies planned for his father's funeral. Hadil Al-Shalchi, NPR News, Istanbul.
14: This Independence Day marks the one-year anniversary of President Trump's One Big Beautiful Bill, the massive spending and tax bill meant to fulfill his key campaign pledges and also promise to lower health care costs. NPR's Maham Javed has more.
0: The left-leaning Center for American Progress says average monthly insurance premiums have risen by 58% since the law passed. This means that Americans are paying more to maintain the same coverage. The D.C.-based think tank says signups for the Affordable Care Act fell by 5% in 2026. That's 1.2 million fewer people with access. More than 40 states saw a decline in signups, led by North Carolina, Ohio, and West Virginia. The White House has said changes to health programs were needed to cut fraud and rein in spending. Maham Javed, NPR News.
14: The Equal Employment Opportunity Commission has formally rescinded a decades-old guidance that allowed employers to take affirmative action to fight discrimination. NPR's Andrea Hsu has more.
3: Back in 1979, the EEOC told employers they could lawfully take temporary steps to address race or sex-based imbalances in their workforce. It was a green light to create things like mentoring programs for women and hiring targets for minority candidates. But now under President Trump, the agency has reversed course. Agency Chair Andrea Lucas has argued that federal civil rights laws apply equally to all workers and that programs aimed at helping Black or female workers are not okay because they exclude white people and men. The lone Democrat on the commission, Kalpana Kotagal, called the move to rescind the guidance yet another attack on civil rights protections. Andrea Hsu, NPR News.
14: You're listening to NPR News from Washington. In men's World Cup soccer, FIFA is suspending U.S. striker Florian Balogun's one-game red card ban, and he will now play in the U.S. round of 16 game against Belgium tomorrow. Meanwhile, two more teams will reach the quarterfinals in the World Cup today. The first game kicks off at this hour after a pair of blockbuster rounds of 16 games, and NPR's Russell Lewis has more.
16: Brazil takes on Norway in the first match. Brazil, a five-time World Cup winner, has played unevenly in this tournament, needing a stoppage-time goal to defeat Japan in the first knockout match. Norway's star striker Erling Haaland has had a memorable cup so far, scoring five goals and will surely be in the mix for more against Brazil. The second game could be one of the all-time greats, Mexico versus England in Mexico City. Two of the most rabid fan bases at the famed and high-altitude Azteca Stadium, where the Mexican men's team has lost only twice in 89 matches. Mexico has won all four of its World Cup matches and has yet to concede a goal this tournament. Russell Lewis, NPR News, Seattle.
14: At the weekend box office, Minions and Monsters took the top spot with an estimated $36 million in ticket sales. Toy Story 5 came in second place with $31 million. In third place, Young Washington debuted with $21 million. And Supergirl came in fourth with just under $10 million, a steep drop from its opening weekend. Overall, the box office is down 24% from last year. I'm Janine Herbst, NPR News in Washington.
17: 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Other contributors include the estate of Joan B. Kroc, whose bequest serves as an enduring investment in the future of public radio and seeks to help NPR produce programming that meets the highest standards of public service in journalism and cultural expression.
11: From the Center for Investigative Reporting and PRX, this is Reveal. I'm Al Edson. This year marks America's 250th anniversary. It made me think a lot about the last big anniversary, the bicentennial in 1976. I know, I'm dating myself. I was so young, I barely remember. Just the excitement, seeing the number 76 everywhere.
18: Last night, the Statue of Liberty and the sky around her were set aglow with great splashes of reds and whites and orange.
11: Fireworks and my father. He was a military man, and I have this hazy memory from around that time of sitting on his lap watching TV. Now, back then, TV went off air late at night. I know, crazy, right? But before it went to static, sometimes patriotic images appeared on the screen. There was one with an eagle flying in a blue sky and another of Mount Rushmore. My dad told me he wanted to see it and that one day we would go. Now, we went to a lot of different places, but we never made it to Rushmore. When I was older, I was in the area, and so I figured I'd go, take some pictures, and send them to my dad. But going to Rushmore broke my heart. When you live thousands of miles away, it's just a sculpture chiseled out of a mountain, an impressive feat to see. But when you're there, if you're open to it, you can see America's sins carved right there in the rock. The Black Hills, where Rushmore stands, is sacred to the native population. White settlers claimed the land for themselves anyway in the name of freedom. Many of the men who stare out of the monument's face professed high-minded ideals like all men are created equal, but what they really meant was all white men, not Native Americans, not people of color, not women. Looking at those massive faces, staring off into the distance, I couldn't help but think that my dad's America was looking at the monument from 1,000 miles away and appreciating its majesty. But my America is the one up close, where the dark truth lies in the shadows cast by the sculptures. For me, as we mark America's 250th birthday, I can't ignore those dark truths. And there's one place that acknowledges the honest history of this country better than any place I know. The National Memorial for Peace and Justice in Montgomery, Alabama. It's a site where victims of lynching are remembered. So right now I am in the memorial and I'm walking through and there's a lush green lawn in front of it. There are statues made of iron of enslaved people in chains. And then you walk up a pathway to the full memorial itself. And it is breathtaking. More than 4,000 race-based lynchings are documented here, from as early as 1870 to about 1950. There are rows and rows of monoliths with names of the dead that seem to stretch forever. Clay County, Roscoe Smith, July 6, 1913. Duval County, Bowman Cook, September 8th. John Marine, September 8th, 1919. Benjamin Hart, August 24th. Edgar Phillips, 1923. Eugene Berna, December 30th, 1920. As you walk through the memorial, it gently lowers you under the monoliths, down to another floor. One of the walls tells the stories of some of the victims. Arthur Jordan was lynched in Warrenton, Virginia in 1888 for eloping with a white woman. George Briscoe was lynched in Annapolis, Maryland in 1884 for an alleged robbery. As you get closer to the bottom, there is a waterfall. It's like going down the wood. It's beautiful. And there is an inscription on top of the wood. It says, "Thousands of African Americans are unknown victims of racial terror lynching, whose deaths cannot be documented. Many whose names will never be known. They are all honored here." For me, it's just sitting with it, right? Like, understanding what this country has done and what has been lost. And also, if we didn't have monuments like this, we wouldn't know or remember. I feel very much like this is sacred, holy ground. Today, we're doing something special in honor of our nation's 250th. We're spending the entire episode focused on one conversation, a conversation between me and the visionary behind this place, Brian Stevenson. Brian has built a series of one-of-a-kind sites to preserve our nation's darkest history. He's also the founder and executive director of the Equal Justice Initiative, which provides legal representation to people who are marginalized and incarcerated. His book about this work, called Just Mercy, was a bestseller and later became a movie. My conversation with Brian is an expanded version of one we first produced for our interview podcast, More to the Story. Brian, thanks so much for taking the time to talk to me today.
19: Absolutely.
11: You know, I consider myself a Southerner. And when I got off the plane here, the humidity gave me a warm hug. And I felt like I am home.
19: Yeah.
11: I am home. I am home. But I also was thinking on the drive to the hotel, you know, what a contradiction that is in a lot of ways, being a Black man who was raised in the South and all the experiences that come with being a young Black man being raised in the South. But then also feeling like when I am here, that this is home.
19: Yeah.
11: When I think about the memorial and the legacy sites that you have built here, it feels almost impossible or a miracle. If you had asked me, a young man growing up in Jacksonville, Florida, that was supposed to go to Nathan Bedford Forrest High School, if I ever thought that there would be something like this anywhere in the South, I would have told you you're absolutely crazy.
19: Yeah.
11: So I guess my question is, how did you make what has happened here in Montgomery happen?
19: First of all, I so appreciate you giving voice to that dynamic where the South feels like home and the humidity embraces you. When I think about the Black experience in America, it is predominantly a Southern experience. At the end of the Civil War, the 4 million people who were emancipated were all in the Deep South. 90% of the Black population lived in the Deep South. It's only during the 20th century, in response to mass violence and terror, that we begin to see this exodus of 6 million Black people going to the Midwest and the West and all of these different places. But they carried a cultural awareness, an environmental sensibility, if you will, that was entirely Southern. And those traditions stayed. So I think it's important to acknowledge that when we talk about the history of race, where we talk about the history of African Americans. And there is a contradiction. There is a kind of tension in that. And I certainly lived that and experienced that. And so when I moved here in the 1980s, there were 59 monuments and memorials to the Confederacy, and you could not find the word slave, slavery, or enslavement anywhere in the city landscape. And the absence of any acknowledgement of that history bothered me. I saw it as a problem, but it wasn't a priority then. It wasn't a focus then. I was focused on trying to get people who were innocent out of prison, focused on getting people free from wrongful convictions, sparing people who had been sentenced to death, helping children, all of that. And then probably about 15 years ago, I remember a really fitful night trying to sleep and waking up, and I began to worry we were moving into an era where we might not be able to win Brown versus Board of Education. And today, I'm quite heartbroken that we probably would not win Brown versus Board of Education. I don't think our court today would do something that disruptive on behalf of a disfavored group of people. And what that just made me realize is that we were going to have to get outside the courts and change the narrative environment to make it possible to restore a primary commitment to the rule of law and protecting the marginalized, the vulnerable, which is what I'd been trying to do my whole career. And in thinking about how we change the narrative environment, confronting the legacy of race in the absence of any honest discourse about race just rose to the top. And it was a gradual process. I'd gone to the Apartheid Museum in South Africa and saw a powerful cultural institution that did not shy away from the horrors of apartheid. They have two entrances. One says white, one says colored. You buy a ticket, you have to go through the door that corresponds to your ticket. There was a room in there with nooses hanging from the ceiling.
11: Wow.
19: And I just remember thinking, we don't have any institutions in America like that. Then I went to Berlin and saw a cultural landscape that was so intent on reckoning with the history of the Holocaust. You can't go 200 meters in Berlin without seeing monuments and memorials and stones to Stapelsteiner everywhere. And the absence of any kind of iconography. There are no Adolf Hitler statues in Berlin. There's no monuments to the perpetrators of the Holocaust. There's a commitment to teaching people about the Holocaust. You can't graduate from high school without a demonstrated knowledge of the Holocaust. And the absence of that in America really began to kind of influence the way I thought we needed to create a new landscape. I mean, Germany was a villain of the 20th century, and now they're our most trusted, or one of our most trusted allies. And so to me, it was a path to redemption that we just had not taken up. Now, of course, a black majority took over in South Africa, so there was a change in power. The Nazis lost the war, change in power, and there really hasn't been a change of power in this country. So we knew we were going to have to take it on, and we just did it incrementally. We first put up markers in the city that just acknowledge the history of slavery in Montgomery. We began identifying the buildings and the streets where people were being trafficked. And that generated such a powerful emotional response, particularly in the black community. When we put up our first marker, people came out and were literally weeping. And it impressed me, the power that that had. And then we decided, after we did the research about lynching, to put up markers at lynching spaces and saw power there. And that's when we made the decision to create the National Memorial. And of course, you can't understand this history of lynching and terror violence without understanding slavery and the legacy of slavery. And so then we built the Legacy Museum, and now we have these four sites. And it's just taken intentionality. We see them as narrative spaces. We're trying to tell a story about America. We don't see these as black museums. We see these as American museums that focus on the history of race, because obviously black people didn't lynch themselves. They didn't enslave themselves. This is an American story that needs to be understood. And it's been fascinating to get where we are now. And I didn't fully see it. You said somebody had asked you, would there be a place like this when we were young? If somebody had asked me 10 years ago, I would have said, not likely, not possible. But now I'm really proud that we have made Montgomery, Alabama, arguably the most truthful space in America when it comes to confronting the legacy of slavery and the legacy of lynching. This was once, and was acknowledged as the cradle of the Confederacy. And what excites me about doing something like this here, if we can lift up truth in the cradle of the Confederacy, if we can lift up truth in the heart of Dixie, then there's not a place in America that can say, well, they can do that there, but we can't do it here. And to me, that is the power of creating a new cultural landscape in a city like Montgomery.
20: I've done a lot of research in the past about lynching. And, I think I came into it because I started researching Ida B. Wells.
19: Yeah.
20: And once you start researching her, it just kind of cracks it all open.
19: Sure.
20: And so before I came here for the first time, I thought I understood how many lynchings had happened in America. I had a book that, categorized a lot of the lynchings in America. And then I came here and I was just, the only word I can put to it is overwhelmed at the amount of people who have been lynched in this country.
19: Yeah.
20: And the fact that it is not something that we talk about in our daily lives.
19: Yeah,
20: the number is just incredible. And so what's to me amazing about the memorial is that, first of all, as soon as you get to the memorial, you're confronted with how many people we're talking about here. And then you walk through it and experience it.
19: Mm-hmm.
20: It's a life-changing moment.
19: Yeah.
20: How did you, think about the design and bringing people in and all of that?
19: Well, thank you. I think the first thing we realized when I went to Berlin to see the Holocaust Memorial there, which sits in the center of the city, it's very powerful, but there's just these concrete rectangular slabs, and you enter them and then they become dense and they kind of, and there's no narrative about the Holocaust. They trust people to come to Berlin with an understanding of the Holocaust so they can step into that memorial and be impacted by it, because they trust people to have that history, that knowledge. I knew we could not do that with regard to the history of lynching. And so we knew we had to create a space that, again, took people on a journey.
20: Mm-hmm.
19: And I wanted people to walk briefly through the history of slavery, because without enslavement, we wouldn't have had, you know, 100 years of mob violence directed at Black people. And so we give them that narrative. The first thing you see when you come to the memorial is this sculpture by Kwame Okoto Bamfo of enslaved people in chains. And what was important to me about that was it depicts the brutality of slavery, but it also depicts the humanity of the enslaved. There's a mother holding her child while she's reaching for the man in front of her. The memorial square was important because, you know, I wanted something that represented people. Most people in this country can't name a single Black person who was lynched between 1877 and 1950. Just say, name one. Mm-hmm. They can't do it. That's how little we've talked about this history. And so for that first quarter, I wanted people to kind of see the names, to see the lives, and to see the dates. You know, our legal system is organized by counties. Our criminal justice system, our public safety system is organized by counties. And that was the reason why we organized the memorial county by county. And some counties have dozens of lynchings. Some counties have two or three. But to get that orientation that we're talking about people at the first level is important. And then we begin to elevate the monuments, because the truth is that lynching in America could have been done in darkness. It could have been done where the bodies were immediately buried under the ground, where you didn't see much evidence of it. But their intention wasn't just to kill people. Their intention was to terrorize Black people, to torment, to taunt, to force Black people to commit to and submit to racial hierarchy and Jim Crow. And so these bodies would be left hanging from trees and hanging from telephone poles and hanging from high structures, sometimes for days. The family would come and try to cut the body down, and they wouldn't let them. They would take bodies sometimes through Black neighborhoods and force people out on the steps to witness this brutality. Mm-hmm. And that's why we call it racial terrorism, because the intent very much was to terrorize the entire African-American community. And so we wanted something that gave people some appreciation for how this history of terror violence, this history of brutality, hung over the entire Black community. Mm-hmm. And that's what we want people to experience when they go through the memorial. And then we wanted them to understand what this was about. It was not about law and order. It was not about crime. They were lynched for social transgressions. They were lynched for not calling a white person sir, or not getting off the sidewalk when white people pass, going to the front of the door instead of the back of the door. They were lynched for asserting their human rights and their dignity. Mary Turner, 8 months pregnant, was lynched because she complained about her husband's lynching. And the mob came to her house and lynched her. Mutilated her body. And so we have in the third quarter those narratives, because we think it's important for people to understand that this is not about public safety. This is not about law and order. This is about terrorizing people. And so that was very much important in terms of how we conceptualized it. And then, of course, we document over 4,000 lynchings at the memorial, but there are thousands more that we can't document. And that's what the water wall is there to remind people. There are thousands more people who have been lynched than we'll ever be able to detail.
5: 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He tells me that in order for America to move forward as a nation, we have to have an honest accounting of our past.
19: We are in the midst of a narrative struggle. That is, I think, the challenge that our generation must confront.
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1: 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I don't know why that is either.
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5: From the Center for Investigative Reporting in PRX, this is Reveal. I'm Al Edson. It's America's 250th birthday, and to mark the anniversary, I recently traveled to Montgomery, Alabama, to talk with Brian Stevenson. He's built a series of groundbreaking historical sites there, acknowledging the dark truth of America's past. We talked just steps from the National Memorial for Peace and Justice, which commemorates America's history of lynching.
20: I'm curious how you see modern-day tragedies as fitting into lynching. And when I think about that, I'm thinking specifically about George Floyd, mm-hmm. Breonna Taylor, mm-hmm. Ahmaud Arbery. Mm-hmm. Like, will their names go into the memorial? How do you weigh that out?
19: Yeah. Well, I see the modern day challenges as a manifestation of the underlying narrative of racial difference, of racial bigotry that we are still fighting against.
20: Right.
19: And that's why I spend so much time talking about the narrative problem that we have inherited. For me, the great evil of slavery in America wasn't the forced labor, wasn't the brutality, wasn't the violence. All of those things were horrific. I think the greatest evil of slavery in this country was the narrative we created to justify enslavement. Because people who enslaved other people didn't want to think of themselves as immoral or indecent or unchristian. And how do you think of yourself as moral and decent when you're pulling a mother away from her screaming children, knowing that that mother will never see those children again because you're treating her as property? Well, you need a narrative. And in this country, a false narrative was created where it was said that Black people are not as good as white people. Black people are less capable, less worthy, less decent, more dangerous, need more control. And that narrative is what sustained slavery for 246 years. And it's the reason why the Civil War ended chattel slavery, but did not end the torment and terror that Black people faced. I often argue that the North won the Civil War, but the South won the narrative war, because those ideas of racial hierarchy, of white supremacy, continued after the Civil War. And that's what creates this century of terror violence. And so if somebody's being lynched because they didn't say the word sir, that's about this narrative that says you have to challenge anybody who asserts this. And that continues throughout the first half of the 20th century. Then we get into the civil rights era, where people begin to tear down the legal architecture of mm-hmm. Jim Crow and segregation. And we made progress. I'm a product of that progress. But that narrative, it still continued. And that's what I see as connecting the murder of George Floyd, the murder of Ahmaud Arbery, the murder of Breonna Taylor, and so many other people to this history. And for me, it's important to acknowledge the differences, right? So that people don't misjudge what the challenge is, right? You don't have to be killed to be the victim of a presumption of dangerousness and guilt mm-hmm. by a police officer. And because I'm getting older, I can tell you that when you have to constantly navigate a presumption of dangerousness and guilt, when the burden is on you, when you're stopped by the police to have to make sure that you come out of that safely, when you have to keep confronting presumptions of incompetence because of your color, it's exhausting. And so I see violence rooted in that narrative as a manifestation of this larger historical problem. It's connected to the legacy of slavery. Mm-hmm. As it is to lynching, as it is to Jim Crow and segregation. Uh-huh. I mean, 6 million Black people fled the American South during the first half of the 20th century. We have a wealth gap in America yeah. today.
20: Yeah.
19: Rooted in this forced exodus of millions of Black people, some of whom left lands that they own.
20: Yeah.
19: So they couldn't give wealth to their children and grandchildren because of terror violence. That's a consequence of lynching.
20: It's interesting that you bring that up, because I think a lot about the quote unquote great migration. Mm-hmm. And when I was in school, it was taught to me like, you know, oh, Black people are leaving for better opportunities. And I believed that for a very long time until, you know, Isabel Wilkerson's book came out.
4: Yeah.
20: And then it shifted the way I looked at everything.
4: Yeah.
20: But I feel like we are moving back into that space where history is being rewritten and forgotten intentionally.
19: Absolutely.
20: And so kids in school, like in my home state of Florida, they have changed the narrative. And now kids in school are being taught things like slavery benefited some of the enslaved people.
4: Yeah.
20: It feels like we move forward and then we move back five steps.
19: Yeah. Well, we are in the midst of a narrative struggle. That is, I think, the challenge that our generation must confront. And I really want to try to bring that into focus for people, because if we don't understand that that's what we're now contending with, we're going to not make the progress that we need to make. When you're enslaved, you have to focus on freedom. I can't blame our enslaved ancestors for not worrying about narratives. Frederick Douglass and others were trying to do that. Booker T. Washington, you know, W.E.B. Du Bois. But when you're enslaved, you have to focus on freedom. When you're being terrorized and lynched, you have to focus on security.
20: Mm-hmm.
19: It's only when you get to a level of security that you can then focus on civil rights, which is what people did in the 1950s and 60s, the right to vote, the right to be treated fairly and equally. But here in the 21st century, we're in a narrative struggle. We have to now fight to correct the historic record, to have an honest accounting of what happened to our parents and grandparents and their parents. Because without an honest accounting, we will not make it to the next step. And the next step for me is repair. It's reconciliation. It's restoration. It's recovery from. It's what you see happening in Germany, what you see happening in other places where there's been transitional justice. And yeah, we have to really see the kind of manipulation of these historical narratives as big a threat to the future of a healthy America, a healthy community, a healthy nation, as Jim Crow laws were, as lynching was, as enslavement was. And the difficulty we have, as I said earlier, is that we have to do it without the kind of power you typically have when you're kind of writing the story. And so, sure, a lot of people would be comforted by the idea that slavery was a good thing for Black people, but it's just not honest.
20: Yeah.
19: It's just dishonest. There were 13 million victims of a violent crime, kidnapping, that were on the continent of Africa. And then on top of being kidnapped, they were trafficked. And then they were enslaved. And then they were brutalized. And then they were subjected to all of these things. And that went on for decades. And if we don't acknowledge the criminality of these things, of enslavement, then we're going to be vulnerable to narratives like that. Oh, it benefited Black people. Yeah. It was not that bad. And people who enslaved other people weren't that bad. And I just think that has to be seen as the essential struggle of this era.
20: A couple years ago, after the horrific massacre at Mother Emanuel in South Carolina, Breed Newsome climbed on top of that flagpole, pulled the Confederate flag down.
19: Yeah.
20: Soon after, the state of South Carolina pulled down all of the Confederate flags. And I have to tell you that as a Black man growing up in the South, Bree's action did not anger me, but the state taking it down made me angry.
19: Mm-hmm.
20: And the reason why it made me angry is because they were taking down the symbol, but not taking down the behavior that the symbol stands for.
19: Yeah.
20: The thing that I tell people about the South is that in many ways, I think the South is one of the most honest parts of the country, because you know. Whereas like in California, I don't know. People know how to hide it a little better. But I do think, you know, in the time sense, I've grown a little bit in my thought process in the fact that like taking down those flags may have been a part of like the beginning of changing the narrative.
19: Mm-hmm.
20: I'm just curious what you think about all of
19: that. Yeah, well, I mean, I totally understand what you're saying. And, you know, we still have a landscape littered with all of this iconography, and it is a signal, although it's also painful, that you're surrounded by people who express these really hateful things with impunity, with confidence. It was a gesture, but it wasn't honest. It would have been more honest to say, we have been flying this flag because we have been trying to stay aligned to these narratives that we inherited from those who tried to defend slavery, that tried to defend these ideas of racial hierarchy. And part of the problem that I see us facing now is that we make it too easy for people to do something performative, to make a gesture that doesn't get to the core of the problem. A lot of companies in this country embraced DEI after 2021. They said Black Lives Matter, but it wasn't rooted. I wanted those companies to say, okay, for decades in this company, we have denied promotions, we have denied opportunities to Black people and women because we didn't feel comfortable putting Black people and women in leadership positions. The Black people and the women were the most qualified, they were the most capable, they were denied these opportunities unfairly. That's what we did. Mm-hmm. And so we're now going to acknowledge that for decades, we have denied the most capable, most qualified people promotions and leadership roles because of their gender and their race, and we're not going to do that anymore. We're going to commit to a more diverse leadership community based on merit. Mm-hmm. We're going to now not give in to bigotry and fear based on gender bias, et cetera. We're going to change all of that. And if that's what they had said, then it would be unacceptable now to just eliminate your DEI program. It'd be unacceptable now to just take that down. But because we didn't root it in truth and honesty about the why, we weren't prepared for a counter narrative that come back and says, we don't want you to do that.
20: How do you respond to people like the first person that comes to mind for me, because I'm a Floridian, is Ron DeSantis, Governor Ron DeSantis, when he basically says the reason why he does not want children to be taught these things is because he doesn't want white kids to feel bad about what happened in the past. Like, what's your response to that?
19: I just think it's not healthy. We teach people not to steal. We teach people not to kill. We teach people not to use words that are hurtful. We teach people not to hit. You teach children not to do things that are wrong. And when they do something wrong, we want them to feel bad about the wrong thing that they did. Mm-hmm. That is the way we get to a better place. It's interesting, in the American South, people are taught about the Civil War. Hundreds of thousands of people were killed. You should feel bad about that. But we don't not teach them about it. We teach them about the Holocaust. You should feel bad about that. And so I think every American should feel bad about slavery. It's so interesting. We're having this conversation. So last night, I'm digging deep into this genealogy stuff, and I'm just discovering these things. And turns out my great-great-great-grandmother was raped by a white overseer. And it just breaks my heart, you know, but it should break anybody's heart, right? Do I want to know it? Absolutely. Absolutely. Do I want to think about what that meant for her? Because she loved the child, my great-grandfather, despite the fact that that child was a product of rape. She could have said, I don't want nothing to do with this child. But despite the violence of slavery, despite the horrors of slavery, my great-great-grandmother chose to love in the midst of agony, in the midst of suffering. And that tells me something about her character. And what I realize is that in my DNA is, yes, this history of violence, but there's also this history of powerful love, powerful love. And I think that's what we can help people understand. The purpose in teaching people about it is to not make you feel bad, but to make you prepare yourself to create a world where we never again tolerate racial bigotry. And the governor and others are creating a generation of people who are indifferent to racism and bigotry, as we're seeing play out now, who are indifferent to language that is offensive and derogatory, who are indifferent to all of these things. And so that's what I think we're creating by this refusal. And what's interesting to me, again, I think Germany is a powerful example. Like I said, you can't graduate from high school in Germany without demonstrating a detailed knowledge of the Holocaust. And they don't have people saying, oh, we can't teach our children about the Holocaust. That might make them feel uncomfortable or ashamed. It's the opposite. They're building a society that is better prepared to never again have fascism create the kind of authoritarianism that led to the murder of millions of people who were different. And we haven't done that.
5: Coming up, the final part of my conversation with Bryan Stevenson. He talks about how he views his own identity within the larger American story as the country marks its 250th birthday.
19: I'm not going to let somebody tell me that I'm less of an American, or I'm a marginal American, or I'm some other kind of deficient American. I feel like I am an essential American.
5: This is Reveal. Stay with us.

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0: From the Center for Investigative Reporting and PRX, this is Reveal. I'm Al Letson. Recently, I traveled to Montgomery, Alabama, to interview Brian Stevenson, a longtime lawyer and racial justice activist who's built a museum and memorials there that compel us to look squarely at America's darkest chapters. As the Trump administration attempts to erase Black history at the nation's museums and national parks, these sites, which commemorate American slavery, lynching, and racial terror, are more vital than ever. So as America celebrates its 250th year, I wanted to talk with Brian about what this American anniversary means to him and what his hopes are for the country's next 50 years. I think as a storyteller, I've been thinking about this a lot lately. Yeah. I have been told, pounded into my head, the three-act structure, right? So you start off with an inciting incident, something mm-hmm. like sets the story off. You move into the beginning of the second act, and our hero is on the journey. The second act complicates everything, gets harder. You don't know how the hero is going to win. Yeah. And then the third act is the hero wins, yeah. right? Like, that's the structure that we all have.
1: Yeah.
0: And I think that structure works against us mm-hmm. when we are talking about the struggle for civil rights
1: that's
0: and
1: right.
0: justice.
1: That's right.
0: Because it tells us that there is an end.
1: Yes.
0: You know, and like when I come here all the time, it's a reminder to me that there is no end.
1: That's right.
0: That the story is never ending.
1: Yeah.
0: And the fight for justice is going to keep going. Like, we're never going to get to a place
1: right.
0: where we can say, like, this is done. We have handled this.
1: Yeah.
0: Because the forces that are against peace and justice, because there's always going to be an opposite.
1: Sure.
0: That opposite is going to continue fighting.
1: Sure. No, that's absolutely true. I mean, just look at America 5 years ago and look at America today. And so, yes, people ask me all the time, what is justice? I say, justice is a constant struggle. You have to be willing to struggle. It's like being in a boat, rowboat. If you don't stroke, if you don't work, you're going to float backward. It's just the way currents work. But you shouldn't be burdened by that, because it means that you get to commit. There's so many people, I've heard them say this. Oh, I wish I would have been alive during the time of slavery. I would have been an abolitionist. I would have been able to do great things as an abolitionist. Oh, I wish I could have been working with Ida B. Wells. I would have been an anti-lynching crusader. Man, I wish I could have been on the Eben Pettus Bridge with Dr. King in 1965. I would have been marching right there. Well, if you're alive in 2026, you have the same opportunity as the abolitionists of the 19th century, as the anti-lynching crusaders at the first half of the 20th century, as the Civil Rights Committee, to stand up and say the things that need to be done, to do the things that need to be done, to struggle for justice. And your children will have that opportunity. And the nature of the issues may shift. They may change. I mean, nobody was talking about climate change in the way that we need to be talking about it today. Nobody was talking about the plight of people who are undocumented the way we have to be talking about that today. Nobody was talking about gender violence and a whole host of things that we now need to talk about when we talk about justice work. So that will always be with us. But rather than seeing that as a burden, I see that as an opportunity to never get to the point where you can't be required to do justice and love mercy, just like your foreparents.
0: I've been to the memorial twice now.
1: Mm-hmm.
0: And every time I go, I am hit with a deep, deep sadness.
1: Yeah.
0: That very quickly turns into anger. Once I work through like my sadness, my anger, I do feel triumphant.
1: Yeah.
0: I do feel like, and still we are here.
1: Yeah.
0: You know, I feel that.
1: Yeah.
0: But I'm curious how you get a society full of people who just want comfort and convenience
1: yeah.
0: to actually engage
1: yeah.
0: with something that is truly hard and
1: yeah.
0: difficult?
1: That is the essential question. It is absolutely essential question, because I think every American should feel what you feel. Every American should feel heartbroken, should feel angry that we allowed lawlessness and mob violence to kill men and women and children, that we tolerated torture and brutality in places and spaces that are considered places of justice. Every American should be heartbroken by this history of mob violence. And then we should appreciate why we can never again tolerate that kind of behavior, that kind of thinking, that kind of conduct. You know, we've got hundreds of Holocaust museums all around the world. I think we need them. Mm-hmm. But they exist so that every person who leaves them is prepared to say never again, mm-hmm. no matter what their background, no matter what their ethnicity, no matter what their religion. And we've never created institutions in this country that have encouraged people, that push people to say never again should we tolerate. And so, yes, I think every American, every citizen of the world should have that same emotional reaction. And then we should understand that there's something extraordinary about the community of people who survived this. Mm-hmm. There's something extraordinary about the strength of people who nevertheless committed to more. I mean, most of the people in that memorial, their children and siblings, many of them fought for America during World War I and during World War II. They've committed to this country. Mm-hmm. And I just think that reality is important. I think we should be hopeful that we can create spaces now that talk honestly about this history. Yeah. And I think we should be energized by that. And that really is very much, for me, part of the vision. At each one of our sites, we want people to understand the harm and to grieve that harm, be impacted by that harm. And then we want people to understand the opportunity we have to do something about it, to change the future, to create a world where no child in this country is presumed dangerous or guilty because of their color.
0: Yeah.
1: No one is presumed incompetent because of their ethnicity or their race or their gender. That's the hope. And if we get people to appreciate the harm of not committing to that, then I think we can actually be hopeful about what we can achieve.
0: We are coming up on the anniversary of America's birth. What does that mean to you?
1: You know, I've been thinking about this a lot more because I've been thinking just about my own identity in this weird way. Because as you get older, you just start thinking about it. Like the first half of my life, I never talked about my grandparents. I never talked about my great-grandparents who were all enslaved. But now I find myself talking about them more and more. And if I take a DNA test, I show up in about like 18 different countries in Africa. I don't have an identity that I can articulate on the African continent. I'm a descendant of African people. And what it's made me realize is that I'm an American.
0: Yeah.
1: It's the only identity I can claim. It's the only identity I have. And so I'm going to fight for my identity as an American. And I'm not going to let somebody tell me that I'm less of an American or I'm a marginal American or I'm some other kind of deficient American. I feel like I am an essential American. And as I understand the history of this country more clearly, it's my...
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1: Diversity, as I think about having to represent the 10 million Black people who were enslaved for 246 years, when people try to eliminate their narratives, erase their histories, minimize their struggle, take away their stories, I feel an obligation to represent the immense suffering and constant sorrow that they endured. I feel a need to represent the millions of Black people who had to deal with terror violence, mob violence, and lawlessness throughout the first half of the 20th century, who left this region to go to Chicago and Cleveland and Detroit, where they weren't embraced. They were put in the equivalent of refugee camps on the south side of Chicago and East St. Louis and South Central LA and Oakland. I feel a need to represent the people who came before me in this community, who would put on their Sunday best and go places to push for the right to vote and get beaten and battered and bloodied, go home and wipe the blood off, change the clothes and go back and do it again. I feel the need to represent their strength, their character, their struggle, and not let anybody minimize it, take it away, censor it, eliminate it. And that is the 250th anniversary moment that I am having, which is that I have to be even more committed to lifting up the honest truth of our history, to lifting up the people, because they lifted me up. It was their courage that made it possible for me to get to that public school, to get to college, to get to law school. I never met a lawyer when I got to Harvard Law School. And all of my classmates were talking about how they were the sons and daughters and grandsons and granddaughters of lawyers. I realized not only was I not related to, I'd never even met one. And at first, I felt diminished. And I remember calling my mom, said, "Mom, I don't think I belong in this law school." And my mom said, "What are you talking about?" She said, "You belong wherever you go." She said, "You're the smartest person in the world. You can do anything you want to do. Now you tell those kids why you're really at that law school." And I went back and told some of them, I said, "I'm at this law school because my great-grandfather, who was enslaved in Caroline County, Virginia, learned to read, even though it was against the law for people who were enslaved to learn to read or write. He risked his life to learn to read in the 1850s. He didn't know a civil war was coming the next decade, but he had a hope of freedom so powerful, he was willing to risk his life to learn to read. He was way more courageous than I am showing up at Harvard Law School. I didn't have to worry about being arrested or killed by trying to get a law degree." And then you start to realize that, yes, there's this history of trauma and violence and pain and suffering that we have to manage, but there's this history of resilience and strength and character and love and tenacity. And that's when I feel like, you know, we got this. We're going to do something here. I feel that that's the way I feel. I mean, I feel like, you know, even as I'm getting older, I have a lot more to do. Can do, will do, hope to do. God gives me grace. But that is, I think, what I hope this moment becomes, is a moment of reckoning with the work that lies ahead. I want, when we get to the 300th anniversary, to be able to imagine something better. I want the people coming after me to talk at the 300th anniversary differently than I'm talking now. That's got to be the hope.
2: Brian Stevenson, thank you so much for your time.
1: Of course, of course, of course. Yes, thank you.
2: Just outside, Brian's memorial is filled with the names and stories of thousands of people who were lynched for the crime that their skin was the same color as mine.
3: You walk on the bottom floor, you're literally walking under the names of the dead. Another inscription says, "For the hanged and beaten, the shot, drowned, and burned, for the tortured, tormented, and terrorized, for those abandoned by the rule of law, we will remember. With hope, because hopelessness is the enemy of justice. With courage, because peace requires bravery. With persistence, because justice is a constant struggle. With faith, because we shall overcome."

Our lead producer for this week's show is Josh Sanborn, with help from Stephen Rescone and Joni Binder. Cara McGurk Allison edited the show. Field production by Bob Miller and Garrett Lee Carden. Thanks to the staff at the Equal Justice Initiative. Artist Chariscus is our fact checker. Victoria Baranetsky is our general counsel. Our production manager is the great Zulema Cobb. Score and sound design by the dynamic duo, Jay Breezy, Mr. Jim Briggs, and Fernando, my man, Yo Aruda. They had help today from Cameron Smith. Taki Telenidis is our deputy executive producer. Our executive producer is Brett Myers. Our theme music is by Camarado, Lightning. 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We are a co-production of the Center for Investigative Reporting and PRX. I'm Al Letson, and remember, there is always more to the story.

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3: When you look back over the last four or five summits, the alliance has largely chosen its strategic direction. So now is the time for the alliance to decide to deliver.
4: NATO countries gather in Turkey this week as President Trump still insists membership is a bad deal for the U.S. For Sunday, July 5th, this is All Things Considered from NPR News. I'm Don Gagne. This hour, a report on how different the Hong Kong of today looks on the sixth anniversary of China taking control and putting in place the national security law.
5: It's not just a law, it's like the weapon. They weaponized it.
4: The North American World Cup is big, and it's really big in Mexico, where the team is winning and the local stadium is the epicenter.
6: Mexico is just a very united country. It's just a very us thing to be optimistic right now.
4: First News.
7: Live from NPR News in Washington, I'm Dan Ronan. President Trump used his July 4th speech on the National Mall Saturday night to harshly criticize communists. NPR's Mara Liasson reports.
8: Communists is Donald Trump's latest epithet for Democrats, and he's been using it lately as he searches for an advantage for Republicans in the midterm elections.
9: Our warriors did not fight communism on battlefields across the world, only to have that menace rear its ugly head right back here in America.
8: Trump is referring to a handful of members of the Democratic Socialists of America who just won some Democratic primaries. In safe blue districts, like in New York City, those wins may not matter since a Democrat was expected to win there anyway. But many Democrats are worried that in swing states and districts, they could be nominating candidates that are too far left to win a general election. Mara Liasson, NPR News.
7: A star player for the U.S. men's national soccer team will be available for tomorrow's round of 16 match against Belgium in the FIFA World Cup. The team's leading scorer had been given a red card and a one-game suspension, but FIFA has stepped in, allowing him to play. NPR's Becky Sullivan reports.
10: The red card for forward Florin Valigan came in the round of 32 game against Bosnia-Herzegovina. He and a Bosnian defender got their legs tangled up as they both went for the ball, and Valigan stepped on the defender's ankle with his cleat. The referee initially didn't even grant a foul, but slow motion video replay and still shots of the contact led a video referee to recommend that Balogun receive a red card. Balogun has since said the contact was unintentional. The U.S. won the game anyway 2-0, but a red card comes with a one-game suspension, meaning Balogun was set to miss Monday's crucial match against Belgium. But a FIFA disciplinary committee announced Sunday that the one-game suspension would itself be suspended for a probationary period of 1 year, meaning Balogun will be available for Monday's game. Becky Sullivan, NPR News, Seattle.
7: Investors are headed for the first full week of trading in July with the Dow Jones at a record high. But as NPR's Rafael Nam reports, uncertainty about inflation and interest rates continues to be top of mind.
11: Wall Street is headed for a quieter week with no major economic data coming out. The primary event will likely be the release of minutes from the latest Federal Reserve meeting, the first to take place under new chair Kevin Warsh. Back in June, the Fed kept interest rates on hold but left open the prospect of raising them should inflation remain elevated. Investors will now scrutinize the minutes to get more insight about what policymakers are thinking, especially with a new inflation report due out later this month. Rafael Nam, NPR News.
7: The second day of funeral services in Iran are underway for Iran's late supreme leader, Ali Khamenei Hamanah, and four family members who were killed on February the 28th at the start of the war against Iran. This is NPR News from Washington. The Federal Aviation Administration is investigating an incident Saturday night after the pilot of a Delta Airlines jet reported they had been struck by a fireworks mortar as they approached Chicago's Midway International Airport. No one was injured. The plane landed safely. There had been reports of fireworks in the densely populated neighborhood on Chicago's southwest side. High winds and heavy rains are battering the U.S. islands in the western Pacific. A Category 5 super typhoon is approaching. KPRG's Dana Williams reports from Guam.
0: Throughout the Mariana Island chain, residents have been instructed to stay in secure shelter for the next 24 hours as life-threatening weather conditions prevailed with howling winds, flying debris, and raging seas. National Weather Service Guam meteorologist Landon Eidlett has been working with emergency officials to keep residents safe.
12: So this is a very dire situation as Super Typhoon Bavi makes its approach to the Commonwealth of the Northern Mariana Islands. We're going to see possibly a direct passage of an incredible 180-mile-per-hour sustained wind super typhoon on American soil.
0: The storm is expected to hit the island of Rota, about 50 miles north of Anderson Air Force Base on Guam. This is the second super typhoon to hit the islands in less than 90 days. For NPR News, I'm Dana Williams on Guam.
7: A massive heat wave continues to swelter a large part of the U.S. with temperatures reaching the high 90s and more than 100 degrees from the Rocky Mountains to the Atlantic Ocean. In New Jersey, 19 people have died of heat-related deaths. I'm Dan Ronan, NPR News.
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4: This is All Things Considered from NPR News. I'm Don Gagne. World leaders congratulated President Trump on the U.S.'s 250th birthday over the weekend. Among them were Ukrainian President Volodymyr Zelensky and Russian President Vladimir Putin. Trump and Putin reportedly talked for some 90 minutes. A senior Kremlin aide said Trump offered to work toward a rapid end to the fighting. This week, President Trump is headed to Ankara, Turkey for this year's NATO summit, where Russia will loom large. Heading into the meeting, there's widespread anxiety about the U.S.'s changing role in the alliance. Trump has been critical of the U.S. relationship with NATO, saying it hasn't been reciprocal. David M. Kattler is a senior fellow at the Center for European Policy Analysis and previously served as NATO's Assistant Secretary General for Intelligence and Security. I asked him about the changing dynamics within the alliance and about President Trump's criticism toward NATO.
18: Well, I think it's important to take a look at the contributions that all the allies make. Certainly, the United States makes the largest contributions in terms of not just our U.S. defense spending, but also the forces we've chosen to allocate, the capabilities that we've chosen to bring to bear. But that doesn't mean that the other allies aren't also making contributions. Many of them have also made contributions that are quite significant when you look at what their GDPs are and the capabilities that they're bringing to various NATO exercises for deterrence and defense.
4: Military spending has been a significant sticking point for President Trump in past NATO meetings. This year, it's been reported that all European allies met spending targets of at least 2% of GDP, though there are still more deadlines in years to come. How much of a role did the Trump administration play in pushing hard toward that result?
18: The Trump administration in the president's first term and now in his second term has actually played a pretty significant role in attracting other nations' attention to the spending level and getting that agreement. not just to reach the 2% from the Wales commitment from some years ago, but also to the 5% commitment that came out of the Hague summit. What's most important now moving forward that the spending is rising is actually translating the spending into real military capability. And I think that's one of the things that this summit is going to focus on.
4: I want to ask about boots on the ground. Washington has threatened to reduce the number of U.S. troops stationed in Europe. Why does that decision matter?
18: I think the Europeans have reacted in the way that they have to some of these force movements that seem a little bit unannounced or just less discussed in diplomatic or in military channels, because it's really a twofold problem. It's the military capability, which could be surged. I mean, just because you're not there full time doesn't mean you can't get there rapidly. But I think even more so now with Russia's illegal war against Ukraine still going now, more than 4 years on, the potential for other crises to be caused by the Russians around Europe. They're looking at the placement and the numbers of American troops, and in fact, some European troops that are deployed for various NATO purposes as signals of the alliance's resolve.
4: You have said that as the U.S. commitment to European defense wanes, NATO needs sufficient time to adapt to that new reality. What kind of timeline are we talking about?
18: Well, I think, Don, it depends on the scenario and the capability sets that would need to be brought to bear. What's really important right now is that European governments have reached a really important conclusion, and that's that regardless of who occupies the White House, Europe needs to be capable of carrying more of the conventional defense burden. Interestingly, recent polling suggests that European publics increasingly share that view. Europeans really want a stronger European pillar within NATO, not to replace the United States, but to make the alliance more resilient. Now, there's another factor, though, that's on a lot of Europeans' minds, and that's how long would it take for Russia, after a war in Ukraine or even during a war, to have military capability to threaten them? And I think in broad terms, what you tend to hear is the closer you are to Russia, the shorter you believe that timeline to be. Some nations might tell you 12 months to 18 months. But all allies agree that Russia is an adversary to the alliance and that their appetite is not necessarily satisfied with the military conflict in Ukraine alone.
4: The Polish Prime Minister, Donald Tusk, says he's preparing for a potential Russian lightning offensive into his country, a NATO country. That's the kind of thing you were just talking about. The closer you are to Russia, the more worried you are. How realistic are those concerns?
18: Well, those concerns are quite realistic. I think if you look just in the last few days, there's been reporting in the media about Poland being warned by the United States that that potential is there, in fact, for Russia to either directly attack Poland or to cause some incident that might involve military force. The stance that Warsaw has taken is that they need to be able to defend themselves against the range of military scenarios that they imagine threaten them, whether or not NATO or any other ally is there for them. And correspondingly, they're making the political decisions necessary to find the resources to get that done for themselves.
4: How will you define the success of this summit this coming week in Ankara?
18: The summit won't ultimately judge by the length of its communique or even by the size of the spending pledge that comes out of it. I think history is more likely to judge this summit on whether NATO actually proved capable of converting political consensus, all that increased investment, and the growing public support into some real military capability quickly enough to preserve credible deterrence. And I think when you look back over the last four or five summits, the alliance has largely chosen its strategic direction. So now is the time for the alliance to decide to deliver.
4: David M. Cattler is a senior fellow at the Center for European Policy Analysis. He previously served as NATO's Assistant Secretary General for Intelligence and Security. Thank you.
18: Thanks, Don. I really appreciate the time.
4: It is scorching hot in many parts of the country, and while some Americans are enjoying swimming pools and ice cream cones this holiday weekend, others are having to work through the heat. Take UPS drivers. In recent years, there's been a concerted effort to make those big brown trucks more hospitable in the heat. NPR labor correspondent Andrea Hsu is here to talk about it. Hi, Andrea.
15: Hey, Don.
4: So the packages don't stop, right? Just because it's hot.
15: Right.
4: UPS drivers are still out there. They're on the streets. What is the company doing for them?
15: Well, yeah, several years ago during contract negotiations, the Teamsters Union, which represents their drivers, they got UPS to commit to including air conditioning in all new delivery vehicles. You know, the vast majority of those brown trucks you see in your neighborhood do not have AC. And then further negotiations led UPS to agree to retrofit 5,000 existing vehicles with air conditioning by next summer. And that work has started. The union put out this video of Carla Schumann, who's a longtime UPS driver in Phoenix, who chaired the union's heat committee. She is showing what the air conditioning looks like.
19: The AC actually comes out above the driver. These blow pretty forcefully across at the driver. So when the doors are shut, it really makes a difference.
15: And so far, UPS has retrofitted 2,000 vehicles with AC, but still a long way to go.
4: Okay, so still not a lot of UPS drivers actually enjoying air conditioning, not yet anyway. So what else can they do to stay cool?
15: Well, I asked UPS about this, and they directed me to someone they've been working with for the past 4 years, Douglas Cassa. He's a professor and CEO of the Corey Stringer Institute at the University of Connecticut, and he's an expert in how to prevent problems like dehydration and heat stroke in athletes and workers. And first off, he pointed out that drivers, you know, all drivers face a unique danger.
20: Whether it be UPS, FedEx, Amazon drivers, what's unique about them is that they have to work by themselves.
4: And in that case, there's not another person around who,
15: right.
4: who is maybe a coworker to say, hey, you doing okay?
15: Yeah, right. Exactly. And so a big part of what CASA has helped UPS with is educating their workers on the importance of some really basic things like having water and ice throughout the day and also cooling gear. You know, there are these cooling hats and gaiters and arm sleeves that you can wet and they stay cool for a couple hours. UPS says it's provided more than 1 million pieces of this kind of gear to employees, along with water, ice, and electrolytes. Another part of the training that UPS does is telling workers to pay attention to the color of their urine.
4: Okay, I get that. They need to know what is the normal color range, right? There are those charts that maybe are in restrooms sometimes that'll provide that guidance.
15: Yeah, sometimes in, you know, factory restrooms or locker rooms. And it turns out CASA, you know, back when he was a student at the University of Connecticut in the 90s, he actually helped with the research that went into that color chart. He told me his professor got hundreds of paint chips from Sherwin-Williams, and they figured out what level of dehydration resulted in what color urine.
20: If it's lighter, like lemonade, you're very likely hydrated. If it's darker, like apple juice, you're very likely dehydrated.
15: And again, Don, going back to delivery drivers, this is something they can monitor on their own. Although, of course, finding a place for a bathroom break may be the bigger challenge.
4: So let's talk more broadly about anyone who works in the heat. In the summer, you sometimes see workers wearing actually pretty heavy clothing, and it's for protection.
15: Right. And CASA brought up all those data centers going up around the country where you have thousands of construction workers, you know, racing to get these data centers built. And they're wearing long pants, long sleeves, hard hats. So again, there's that cooling gear that can be worn that I mentioned. But also CASA says it's important that these workers acclimatize to the heat. You know, you shouldn't just be doing a 10 or 12 hour shift on your first day.
20: You might do 4 hours for that first week in the heat. You slowly ramp up because the greatest risk of a heat stroke and a heat stroke death is in the first like 3 to 5 days of the heat exposure.
15: And you know, a handful of states have laws requiring acclimatization plans for new and returning workers. And the Biden administration tried to implement a federal rule that included that and other protections for all kinds of workers. But they ran out of time and it never got finalized.
4: That's NPR's Andrea Hsu. Andrea, thank you.
15: You're welcome.

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0: I'm Dan Ronan in Washington with these news headlines. U.S. men's soccer team member Fallerin Balogun will be allowed to play in Monday's match against Belgium. He picked up a red card against Bosnia-Herzegovina last week, but FIFA's disciplinary committee suspended the red card ban for a one-year probationary period. Michigan State Senator Mallory McMurrow is ending her race to be elected the Democratic nominee in the upcoming U.S. Senate race. Her decision creates a two-person race between a progressive, Abdul Al-Sayed, and Congresswoman Haley Stevens. The winner is expected to face Republican Mike Rogers in November. The second day of funeral services in Iran is underway for Iran's late supreme leader and four family members killed in February. I'm Dan Ronan, NPR News.
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2: This is All Things Considered from NPR News. I'm Don Gagne. Even if you're not a World Cup superfan, the news today that FIFA overturned the one-match suspension of U.S. striker Fallerin Balogun probably got your attention. And in Mexico, pride for its national team's historic run has surged. Tonight, they face off against England at Azteca Stadium. NPR's Ana Maria Sayer reports from Mexico City.
3: It's been one of the most electric summers in decades here. Millions of people rushed to the Ángel of Independence on the main avenue after each victory, tossing friends in the air, dancing all night like we've already won the entire World Cup. The lyrics of the mariachi folk song Cielito Lindo weaving harmony in the crowd, one phrase has become a new national mantra. ECC? The best literal translation, what if, yes, what if we win the Mundial? There's no perfect English equivalent because the phrase itself is so quintessentially Mexican.
4: Mexico is just a very united country through tragedy, through celebration. It's just a very us thing to be quite optimistic right now.
3: That unity, says Greta de Leija Pelaez, reflects a collective escape, a reprieve.
4: The motto ECC stands on the line between, yeah, we know this could never happen, but what if, you know? So I feel like it's a quite hopeful and mystical kind of motto. So very us.
3: The country's troubles haven't evaporated. Families of Mexico's disappeared have tried to raise awareness, but have been largely ignored or dismissed. Making ends meet continues to be a daily challenge for many here.
5: In the history of Mexico, I think there's been that situation. That situation has happened many times.
3: What situation?
5: Like the expectation of a better future, the expectation of another plan, another option.
3: Daniel Chilian Herrera has watched Mexico struggle through massive challenges, earthquakes, shaky political situations.
5: Like what happens if we actually make it out of this one?
3: Somehow people always pull through. The heart of the ECC mantra is familiar. Mexico has a centuries-old culture built on the mystical and the magical. Hope is daily medicine for darkness.
6: ECC. I think it's like, what if the best could happen? What if the light could get in through the deepest darkness?
3: Maus Oles explains that belief in the surreal, the supernatural, is more than an idea. It's survival.
6: As Mexicans, every day we have to get through many difficult things. We learn to laugh about pain, about suffering. We laugh and we dance.
3: In a country that surrenders and falls, the power is acceptance. Mexico values itself most when it tries. For many, Mexico's success in the World Cup is already the ultimate validation that a society that runs on collective faith is capable of getting a little closer than we thought.
4: ECC is for the dreamers. We all know it's kind of impossible, but we're all dreamers as well.
3: Ana Maria Sayre, NPR News, Mexico City.
2: Many films can lay claim to the title of the great American movie. Take Francis Ford Coppola's The Godfather Part II, an epic about the immigrant experience and the dark side of the American dream.
7: I mean, you've won. You want to wipe everybody out?
8: I don't feel I have to wipe everybody out, Tom. Just my enemies.
2: Or consider Spike Lee's 1989 film Do the Right Thing, which captured simmering racial tensions on a New York City block, a block that can stand in for so many others across the U.S.
9: Right. Doctor?
10: Come on, what?
9: Always do the right thing.
10: That's it?
9: That's it.
10: I got it. I'm gone.
2: Even today, some filmmakers are going all in, budget be damned, trying to reflect the larger story of America. Take last year's Best Picture winner, One Battle After Another, Paul Thomas Anderson's tale of revolutionaries and community activists battling an increasingly fascist American government.
11: Me and Willa's mom, part of the French 75. They got her, now they're coming after us.
2: There are numerous films that have managed to capture something true about the American identity. And as the U.S. celebrates its 250th birthday, we want to use this week's Cineplexity to talk about some of those films, past and present. Here with us are two people who have thought a lot about America and have seen a lot of movies, NPR's Morning Edition hosts Michelle Martin and Steve Inskeep. Welcome to you both.
12: Hi there, Don.
13: Hey, Don.
2: So what are some formative films for you that would make the list for you both? Let's start with you, Michelle.
13: Okay, let me just say this as a preface. None of these are like gather the kids for a movie night films.
2: All right.
13: Just want to be super clear, right. Super clear about that.
12: It's not The Wizard of Oz.
13: It's not The Wizard of Oz, but these films all speak to each other and you'll see why. First of his Birth of a Nation, that 1915 epic by D.W. Griffith. It was, you know, Woodrow Wilson played it at the White House. It's racist propaganda.
12: It's the rise of the Ku Klux Klan.
13: It's the rise of the Ku Klux Klan, sort of glorified as these kind of heroic figures, you know, saving the South and particularly white women from the ravages of unworthy black people. We'll use that word. And you look at it today and you want to cringe, but the fact that it was such an important film of its time, I think, is something worth note. Let's fast forward. Let's go to 12 Years a Slave.
14: Will you chuckle at his boot? No. You luxuriate in his face.
15: I survive. I will not fall into despair. I will offer up my talents to Master Ford. I will keep myself hardy till freedom is opportune.
13: Also an epic. It was based on a 1853 slave memoir by Solomon Northup. To me, in a way, it directly answers Birth of a Nation.
2: And it took forever, but it's a film that did find its place in the American dialogue. It came out at the right time.
13: Absolutely. Go ahead, Steve.
12: I wanted to go for a couple that are more recent, that each involve huge Hollywood stars, even though they're not really like the biggest movies. They're not epic films. One is called Up in the Air.
16: To know me is to fly with me. This is where I live.
12: George Clooney, Anna Kendrick, J.K. Simmons, a lot of other great people in that film. And for those who haven't seen it, it is the story of a guy whose job is to go around the country firing people. He's a consultant, in effect, and a corporation wants to lay off people, but the manager doesn't have the guts to do it themselves, so they bring in George Clooney to do it.
17: I mean, is there something I can do differently here?
16: This is not an assessment of your productivity. You gotta try not to take this personally.
12: And then he's confronted with this new person, a younger person, played by Anna Kendrick, whose job is to automate his job. And it's the conflict between the two of them. And it came out after the 2008 financial crisis. The timing of this movie is a lot of the power of this movie. And a lot of people really are getting fired. And you have this guy who at the beginning of the movie is really unsympathetic. He lives out of one suitcase that he can carry on a plane.
18: The isolation, the traveling, is that supposed to be charming?
17: No, it's simply a life choice.
18: It's a cocoon of self-banishment.
17: Wow, big words.
12: He's going around and giving people the worst news of their lives. But by the end of the movie, you feel the world from his perspective. He's trying to do it in a humane way.
13: It stays with you.
12: Yeah.
13: It's one of those things you don't think it's going to, but it does. You can't get it out of your mind.
12: Yeah, absolutely. Brilliant, brilliant movie. And there's another film from a similar period that plays on some similar themes. And also, huge Hollywood star Clint Eastwood. And the movie is Gran Torino.
19: What's going on?
20: Tal is here to make amends. He's here to work for you.
19: Oh, he isn't. It's not going to work for me.
12: And he directed the film as well as starring in the film. You see all the other characters he's played through iconic characters in the Good, the Bad, and the Ugly series, Pale Rider, Unforgiven, on and on and on, great movies that we could name. And now he is an older Korean War veteran, and the classic line from that movie is when there is a group of immigrants living next to him, and they have some kind of fight that spills onto the grass of his front yard, and he brings out a gun and says,
19: "Get off my lawn."
2: It is a film that is evocative of a certain era in the city that I live in.
12: Yes, it's in Detroit.
2: It's set in Detroit suburbs, and he lives in one of those neighborhoods that could be considered the home of white flight. And now that neighborhood was changing, and there is so much that is so real that anybody who lives here and watched it could just see from the local TV news at night.
12: Clint Eastwood ends up in these extended conversations with a much, much, much younger woman. Ani Hur is the actress who plays her, and she is under 20 in the film, I believe. And she is an immigrant, and she is of the Hmong people of Southeast Asia. And Eastwood is constantly saying these insensitive to racist things.
20: Never touch a Hmong person on the head, not even a child. Hmong people believe that the soul resides on the head, so don't do that.
19: Sounds dumb, but fine.
12: You have a sense of America in an economically difficult time again, in transition, and people struggling with that transition and what it means, and ultimately finding a way to relate to each other as human beings.
2: Mm-hmm. So these films the two of you mentioned are from different eras. I'm wondering if over time your individual criteria for movies that get America right has changed.
12: Wow. You know, I'm going to name a film that you mentioned at the beginning that I think broadened my lens. I was a very young guy living in New York City for the first time, and we went down the street to the theater and saw Do the Right Thing.
21: Right. Hey, Sal, how come we got no brothers on the wall here?
22: You want brothers on the wall? Get your own place. You can do what you want to do.
12: And I think it is not unfair to say that I had an easier time at the beginning of that film relating with the perspective of the white people than with the black characters. And there is something about the narrative of that film that lets you into the world of the white characters. I think you understand Danny Aiello's character by the end, mm-hmm. but you also understand the perspective of the people on the street. And you absolutely understand the perspective of Spike Lee at the incendiary moment, literally, where he throws the garbage can, I believe, through a window that ultimately starts people tearing up a shop and setting a fire.
21: Hey!
12: You get a sense of the differing perspectives of these characters who are in the very same neighborhood, in the very same place, dealing with a difficult moment of transition.
13: I think that the thing that makes a film great is that it continues to tell you things, even after the era has ended. Even something as racist as Birth of a Nation, because
12: filmmakers still watch that for the
13: technique. Yeah, sure, they watch it for the technique, but also you watch it to understand the origin of certain racist practices, like blackface. Like the alleged black characters were all white people in blackface, and that tells you something about how dominant blackface was in the culture and remained for years. And I think that's why it's worth watching.
2: How should a movie now in this era speak to the current moment? What must it capture?
12: Here's what I think the challenge of storytelling and filmmaking is today. We're at this moment where we imagine, we've told ourselves that the American story has come apart, that there used to be one narrative, which really meant that all the other narratives were suppressed. And now we have a million narratives and nobody has any point of reference or understands what's going on. And nobody understands anything except what they think is their own story. I think the challenge of great filmmaking at this moment is to integrate those stories back into one. to understand that we are all characters of different backgrounds and we push and pull against each other and hopefully learn from each other, and that we are all part of one American story with all of its flaws, and it's better to understand that and to grow from it than to shy away from it.
2: Are we so fragmented as a society that that sort of thing is even possible?
13: Does a great piece of art have to speak to everybody? I mean, I love It's a Wonderful Life. We watch it every year at Christmas, like a lot of people do. And there's nobody who looks like me in it that I recall.
12: Yeah.
13: But it still speaks to me in that
12: it
13: sense.
12: It speaks to you in a universal human,
13: in a universal sort of human way.
12: It's on economic
13: But let's just
12: themes,
13: also, can we just be honest about it? Some people don't want to be part of the larger fabric. They like their story better. I'm not dismissing your question, Don, but I am saying that...
12: You're saying it's okay.
13: It doesn't have to be speak to everybody to be valid in speaking to some people if it speaks something true.
2: Steve, final thoughts?
12: How am I going to top that? I just listen to Michelle and I say, this is Morning Edition from NPR News, and seg close. We're done. We're done.
2: We will leave it at that. That was Morning Edition host Steve Inskeep and Michelle Martin. Thank you both for joining us.
12: Glad to spend the time, Don.
13: So glad to be with you.
2: You're listening to All Things Considered from NPR News. This weekend, we're marking 250 years of America's independence. But as the new nation celebrated its freedom, about a fifth of its population was still enslaved. Pulitzer Prize-winning writer Mitchell S. Jackson is descended from those people, and like many Americans, he's thinking about how to mark this day. From Jackson's hometown of Portland, Oregon, Dina Prichep reports.
0: Some of Mitchell S. Jackson's fondest childhood memories are of the 4th of July.
1: My mother would always buy me an outfit that had a red, white, and blue color scheme. And it was joyous, you know, to don those colors.
0: He loved the gatherings, the barbecue, the sparklers. But as he grew up, Jackson learned more about the history of this country and his own state, whose very constitution said black people could not live there.
1: Oregon's founding principles are, we don't want you here. So how could you celebrate this without acknowledging that paradox?
0: These paradoxes are something Jackson deeply understands. When we talked, he was staying at the Ritz-Carlton Hotel, just a few blocks from the bookstore where he gave the first reading of his novel, based on the poverty and addiction in his own family, and less than a mile from the courthouse, where at 21 years old, he was charged with distributing crack cocaine and possessing an illegal gun. He served over a year in prison.
1: I lost my right to vote before I ever voted, before it ever dawned on me that my suffrage was important. And I would say that that is an American project, that a young black boy loses his right to vote.
0: And not every state lets you get your vote back. Black Americans are incarcerated at nearly five times the rate of white Americans, according to the ACLU. There are entire states where more than 10% of the black population cannot vote because of this. Jackson says these inequalities, historical and modern, call into question the very anniversary we're celebrating.
1: So when I hear 250, I know that that's a false number, right?
0: Jackson says if we really want to celebrate freedom, we can't go back more than 160 years. That's when the 14th Amendment granted everyone equal protection under the law. Or maybe just over 60 years, to the Civil Rights Act, which outlawed segregation, and the Voting Rights Act, which reduced racial barriers to voting.
1: How can we count 250? It's almost hostile to a black American to be forced to celebrate this mythology. But I don't know another place.
0: America is home. And on its big birthday, Jackson feels called to understand it. He spent the 4th in Montgomery, Alabama, at the National Memorial for Peace and Justice, which honors the victims of lynching.
1: If you love something, you're also critical of it. You don't just love it blindly, or I hope you don't just love it blindly. So if you truly love America, then you got to tell the truth about America.
0: Which means learning its history. Jackson wants people to read the Declaration of Independence and talk about it. Or read Frederick Douglass's What to the Slave is the 4th of July, which he quotes.
1: The rich inheritance of justice, liberty, prosperity, and independence bequeathed by your fathers is shared by you, not by me. The 4th of July is yours, not mine. You may rejoice, I must mourn.
0: Jackson says there are ways for Black Americans to make the 4th of July, and America itself, their own. But it's a group project of understanding who we are and who we've been, and hopefully who we can become. For NPR News, I'm Dina Pritchett in Portland, Oregon.
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4: This Week in This American Life. Stories for this year's July 4th semi-quincentennial. And yes, I had to look up that word. That means 250th. We have Jia Young Fan on the moment she realized what the most American question is. Pablo Torre on our very American love of yelling at refs and umpires.
5: So much of what going to a baseball game is like is using the airspace around you as this pillow you can scream into.
4: That's this week. Tonight at 6 here on CAI.
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24: I'm Dan Ronan in Washington with these news headlines. As millions of Americans celebrated Independence Day last night at a fireworks show in New York City, a fire broke out on the iconic Brooklyn Bridge as the fireworks were being launched from the span. The bridge was closed to traffic. There were no injuries. A massive heat wave continues to swelter parts of the U.S., with temperatures reaching the high 90s and more than 100 degrees from the Rocky Mountains to the Atlantic Ocean. The White House says President Trump will have a meeting with Ukraine's President Volodymyr Zelensky and Syria's President Ahmad al-Sharaa when Trump attends a NATO meeting this week in Ankara, Turkey. He's scheduled to arrive on Tuesday. I'm Dan Ronan, NPR News.

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1: This is All Things Considered from NPR News. I'm Don Gagne. Just over a year ago, 911 operators in Central Texas started answering calls like these.
2: The flood is up to our house right now. We're okay, but we live about a mile down the road from Camp Mystic, and we've already got two little girls who have come down the river.
1: Within hours, it would become one of the deadliest flash floods in modern American history. More than 130 people died. Many of them were children at Camp Mystic, a summer camp for girls. A new podcast from the Texas Newsroom and PBS Frontline tells the story of Matthew and Wendy Childress. Their 18-year-old daughter, Chloe, was working as a counselor at Camp Mystic. When they heard there had been flooding, the Childresses raced across Texas, believing they could still find her.
3: I was definitely driving faster than I probably should have been driving on the freeway. All I could do was get there as quickly as I could to try to contribute something to help and find the girls.
1: After the flood follows the Childress family after they lost Chloe, and through the year they spent looking for answers. And it asks what went wrong and whether Texas is any better prepared today. Dominic Anthony Walsh is the lead reporter and host of After the Flood. He's based at Houston Public Media, one of the NPR stations in the Texas newsroom. Dominic, thanks for joining me.
4: Thanks for having me.
1: Your podcast opens with those 911 calls from Central Texas, but then almost immediately we're with Matthew and Wendy Childress in Houston. Their daughter Chloe is away working as a counselor at Camp Mystic. It's about 4 hours away from their home. Before we talk about the flood, introduce us to this family and take us back to that morning through their eyes.
4: Yeah, so Chloe was 18 years old and just weeks away from starting her freshman year at the University of Texas. She wanted to become a doctor, but before she left for college, she wanted to revisit one of the most important places of her childhood, Camp Mystic. Camp Mystic was a big part of her family's story. Matthew's mother went there, so did his sister, Chloe's aunt. So there's this immense contrast between those happy memories in this special, beautiful part of the hill country and the incredible anxiety her parents felt when they got the call that their daughter was unaccounted for as they drove as fast as they could towards Camp Mystic.
1: So as Matthew and Wendy Childress are racing toward Camp Mystic in hill country, what was unfolding there?
4: They had no idea how bad it already was. Up to 11 inches of water fell in just a few hours over the Texas hill country in Central Texas. The Guadalupe River rose as much as 38 feet above its banks in some areas. That was a record high. The floodwaters came at night between 3 and 5 o'clock in the morning while it was still dark out and people were asleep. The worst devastation was in Kerr County, where at least 119 people died.
1: The podcast follows a lot of people, survivors, emergency responders, local officials, but at the center of it all is Matthew Childress. Why did his story become the thread that ties the whole series together?
4: Matthew's story gave us a way to tell the much bigger story of the grief families across Texas were grappling with last year. You know, I'm so grateful to Matthew for how open he was about his experience, which I'll warn listeners is tough to hear at times. One moment that stayed with me was when Matthew told me about the last time he saw Chloe alive in Houston just before she left for Camp Mystic.
3: She gave me a big hug and kiss. I told her 17 kisses, which is our way of saying goodbye and goodnight to one another for her entire life. And then she said, "Don't worry about it, Dad. I'll see you soon."
4: And then he tells us about identifying her body in a Kerr County funeral home about a week later.
3: It was absolutely terrible. I wish that upon no man or woman. But at the same time, as I had said goodbye to her a week earlier and gave her 17 kisses, I went back in and gave her 17 kisses before we said goodbye. Because that's how we said goodbye, good night, every night.
4: The series doesn't stop with his grief. It follows what he and other Camp Mystic families did with their grief. Together, they pressed for court hearings and an investigation that uncovered a lot of details about issues on the ground at the camp on the morning of July 4th. And they successfully advocated for new camp safety laws, like requiring camps to evacuate when there's a flash flood warning. And those policies are starting to spread beyond Texas.
1: People in Central Texas know that floods happen. In fact, that part of the state is known as Flash Flood Alley. So the question that hangs over this entire series is, how were so many people still caught by surprise?
4: Floods aren't unusual here, but major flooding like what we saw last year is. The hill country is what it sounds like, rolling hills that stretch for hundreds of miles. And these hills are not grassy or marshy, they're limestone. So the rainwater doesn't soak into the ground, it rushes downhill into rivers and creeks, and it can be incredibly destructive if you have too much rainfall all at once, like it did in July of last year. The area has seen deadly floods before. In the podcast, we look back at big floods in 1978 and 1987. Now, after the 1987 disaster, local leaders decided to install a flood alert system. But over time, it fell into disrepair. And without a working local warning system, many people just did not realize how catastrophic the flooding had become until it was already underway.
1: So a year has passed now. There are new laws. There are some new warning systems being built. What is still unfinished as it relates to all this?
4: Across much of the state, people are still allowed to camp, park RVs, or build in floodplains and even floodways. We spend time in one tiny town called Ingram, where local leaders tried to change those rules and ban RVs from the floodway, but the blowback was immediate. Many people in the area saw it as an issue of personal freedom and the government telling them what they could do with their own property. So 1 year later, the debate isn't just about warning systems anymore. It's about how much risk we're willing to accept and who gets to decide.
1: You spent a year with Matthew and Wendy Childress and other families who lost everything. I'm wondering what has stayed with you.
4: What stayed with me is how these families have turned their grief into action. Matthew, Wendy, and other families who lost their children at Camp Mystic helped pass new camp safety laws in Texas. They also pushed for a new law in Alabama, where one of the campers who died was from. And they're pursuing wrongful death lawsuits against Camp Mystic, which filed for bankruptcy in June. So they're still dealing with this immense loss and turning it into action.
1: That's Houston Public Media's Dominic Anthony Walsh, host of the new podcast, After the Flood, from the Texas Newsroom and PBS Frontline. Dominic, thank you for talking to me.
4: Thank you for having me.
1: This week, Hong Kong marked two major political milestones, 29 years since Britain handed the territory over to China, and 6 years since Beijing imposed its sweeping national security law. Officials said at the time the law would only affect a small number of people, but critics say it has transformed life in Hong Kong. Today, most of the city's political opposition has dissolved, been jailed, or gone into exile. Danny Vincent reports from Hong Kong.
5: At night, supporters gather outside a shuttered bookstore to mourn its closing. They wear black, the colour of Hong Kong's protest movement, and stand quietly looking at the metal shutters. Last week, Hong Kong media reported the owners were arrested for allegedly selling seditious material. For many in Hong Kong, the bookstore arrests are the latest sign that the space for public dissent continues to shrink. In an undisclosed location, veteran activist W flips through a local newspaper.
6: Oh, they are not reporting anything political
5: Until 6 years ago, she'd been active in Hong Kong's once vibrant protest movement. Now she asks NPR to only use the first initial of her name for fear of government reprisal. July 1st has been a divisive day in Hong Kong's recent history. While officials celebrated the anniversary of the city's return from British to Chinese rule in 1997, activists like W rejoined a large political march. But since Beijing imposed a controversial national security law on June 30th in 2020, W says she began to notice something different in the lead up to the anniversary. On July 1st, NPR saw plainclothes men following W from a gathering across several stops on the subway and into a busy shopping district where small groups of activists gathered to quietly mark the anniversary of the handover. W says on days like this, she feels she's under surveillance. Hong Kong police told NPR that they take action in accordance with the law and made appropriate deployments due to the threat of public safety, public order, and national security.
6: Do you know where the red lines are?
7: I don't know. Yeah, because some people are still saying things that's against the government on Facebook, but nothing happened to them. But some only have less than 100 followers in Facebook, and they got jailed. No, I don't know the red line.
5: That invisible line also haunts the city streets on historically sensitive dates. On June 4th, the anniversary of the 1989
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5: Are a thing of the past.

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1: Like nothing happened before.
2: 6 years after Beijing's national security law triggered a diplomatic tit for tat with Washington, Hong Kong's leadership isn't backing down. Powers continue to expand. This past June, Chief Executive John Lee was granted the unilateral authority to designate any criminal case a national security matter. Here he is speaking to the press on June 9th.
3: National security is a state responsibility. The fact the state has delegated some of the responsibility to Hong Kong SAR is not just a trust, it's also a requirement that we do this well.
2: It's an uncompromising stance that activists like W believe has fundamentally changed daily life.
4: Yes, they have restored peace in a sense that it's all quieted down. But the anger building up inside people is growing more and more. Some people chose to leave this place, immigrate to other countries, and some are still very angry inside and trying to do something in their own way.
2: But she admits, in today's Hong Kong, the cost of doing something their own way are higher than ever. For NPR News, I'm Danny Vincent in Hong Kong.
5: As we close the show today, one more postcard from Detroit, my home base.
6: Right in front of us is, hands down, my pick for the coolest building on the planet. It's the Guardian Building. It is a 40-story brick, tangerine-colored brick is the official color of it, that went up in 1928-1929.
5: The Guardian Building, as it's now known, was once nicknamed the Cathedral of Finance and was built by the Union Trust Company. The skyscraper was one of many that rose not far from the riverfront in a time when Detroit boomed, flush with cash from the auto industry and the men who created it. Inside, the bold Art Deco building is adorned with brightly colored tile and other materials.
6: Some of the tile above the doorway is Powabic tile. The Powabic often has kind of a slightly iridescent glaze in it. This is a very live room with all the tile and it's echoing. You can just hear it. But as we go to the area on the other side of this doorway with the Tiffany clock at the top, that's where the banking takes place. And acoustically, you can tell that it's dead because there is a woven horsehair mat in the entire ceiling that is painted to kind of look like the tile work out here. But it creates a quiet, serene place for the business of banking to take place.
5: Like so many banks, the Union Trust Company failed in the 1930s, just 3 years after this building was finished.
6: And to me, it speaks to what Detroit was in those glorious years of the 1920s, before the nation was plunged into depression.
5: But this monument to Detroit's identity, its ambitions in industry, agriculture, and transportation, told through stunning mosaics with Native American and Aztec references, was preserved. The tangerine-colored brick outside still glows in the today, this dazzling civic landmark is still the city's front porch, welcoming the public for encounters with architecture and awe.
7: I'd love to see it from the inside, because I come here every other week.
5: Marty Wells was in Detroit for a business trip, and he joined us as we took a look around. He left fairly wowed.
7: Fantastic. I'm going to come in here
6: as we do it. So, okay. Come back and bring friends.

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3: 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They were at 1,000 feet, and I was standing right out on the edge of the beach. They drop, and they tilt from side to side. They slip. And you hear the sound. It's like a freight train over your head. You hear that, and they were going. I mean, they had to be going 100 miles an hour in the descent. And then they rock right down to the surface of the water. And just, you know, wow.
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1: When he's in his 20s, it was years ago, Pablo Torre started appearing on TV talking about sports, talking about something that now he's kind of embarrassed about.
2: I was a gas bag on ESPN. Various people did not like me, I think. I just sort of represented this new young person who was vaguely Asian, but also Mexican. I'm Filipino. That answers that mystery. But I had this take from the very beginning of my time on TV back in 2012, which was, we debate in sports all of the time. How much did the refs blow this? What should the call have been? Who's the hero? Who's the villain? What's right and what's wrong? And I had been arguing forever that robots can solve this. Like, we have the technology. If you replace the referee or the umpire with a robot, we don't need to waste our time arguing about this dumb shit.
1: And so that became your stance.
2: It became a thing I was known for, was calling for this robot referee revolution. Like, the guy won't shut up about these robots.
1: He winces now when he thinks about it.
2: Anyhow, years go on, and then finally, in 2021, I see this story break that at long last, the most traditional sport in all of America, Major League Baseball, is experimenting with robot umpires in the minor leagues.
1: Minor league teams installed what they called the ABS system, the Automated Ball Strike System. These Hawkeye cameras with optical tracking, they looked out over home plate and saw perfectly whether every pitch was in the strike zone, and then told the human umpire who was standing there through an earpiece whether to call it a ball or a strike. And the way it worked in the early versions is that the robots made the call and the human umpire just let the fans and players know what the robot said. Papa got what he always dreamed of, what he had always pontificated about. There was no more need to argue about the umpire's calls, no more reason to boo the umpire from the stands. And when Bobo watched those games?
2: It wasn't as good.
1: Really?
2: It wasn't as good because so much of what going to a baseball game is like is you sitting in the stands and effectively using the airspace around you as this sort of pillow you can scream into, releasing whatever it is pent up over the course of your day and your week and, frankly, your childhood. And you're getting to unleash it on, and this is, I think, a really important part of this, on another person.
1: Papa says that watching the minor league games, knowing that the human umpire was just the messenger for the robot umpire and its perfect calls of balls and strikes,
2: it felt like the equivalent of talking to a customer service rep that you know isn't a person. It's like, I get that you're making human noises, but it's eerie. And then realizing, oh no, I want a human. Because when you're getting mad at an umpire in these minor league full ABS system games, you're just yelling at your computer monitor.
1: Then, this season, I'm guessing a lot of you have heard this, the robot umpires arrived in the major leagues. The ABS system went into every Major League Baseball park, and every game in those parks has used that technology. And the problem that Pablo had with ABS when he first saw it in the minors, they fixed it. They fixed it completely and fully with a competence he had never expected from Major League Baseball. How they do it? So explain for people who aren't watching baseball how the system works now.
2: It's brilliant the way it works now, and I didn't see it coming. The way it works is that it's not a computer telling the umpire in their ear, this is a ball and this is a strike. What's happening instead is the umpire, the human being, is going about their job as they have for decades upon decades.
1: So the umpire is calling the game the way they always have.
2: Yes. Except now there is a challenge system in which the batter, the pitcher, the catcher, they can basically throw a flag and say, in so many words, I think the umpire messed up. And at that point, the robot up on the Jumbotron, they show you whether the umpire actually got it right or wrong. And what it did was, in this brilliant way, once again,
3: we are judging a human being,
2: the umpire.
1: So to show just how satisfying that can be for fans, this is a game in Cincinnati in March. It's the Reds versus the Boston Red Sox. This is only 3 days after they started doing these challenges. Ryan Watson is pitching for Boston, and this is actually his very first game pitching Major League Baseball. And then in the sixth inning, Boston is behind 5-3. Cincinnati is a bat. Bases are loaded. They have two outs.
4: A red at every base with two down.
1: A player named Eugenio Suarez is at bat.
4: And they're paying him to hit the ball out of the ballpark. This is certainly the moment of the game to this point. Here comes the 1-2. And in there! Struck him out! Now they're going to challenge this.
2: Yeah, what you see is that the batter taps his helmet, which is a signal for, I initiate a challenge. I am taking this to the Court of Appeals. And immediately, on the Jumbotron, you see the strike zone. And you see the electronic depiction of the ball. And we see that, in fact, the batter was right.
5: ABS powered by T-Mobile. That's out of the zone. The inning continues.
2: This was not a strike. It was a ball. And the umpire, in other words, has messed up.
1: And people love it.
5: ABS could be a lot of fun, Lark.
2: I mean, this game becomes like this comedic chapter in the history of baseball. Because the very next pitch, another challenge. The batter says, you did it again. J'accuse again.
5: Called strike three, tap the helmet again.
6: Batter's challenging the pitch.
5: Here we go.
2: And now it's just like, you almost begin to feel bad for C.B. Buckner, the umpire. Almost.
5: Oh, wow.
1: Oh, my God. People are standing. They're cheering. People are so excited.
2: It's so great. Look, in sports, you dream. As a sports fan, you dream of stuff like this.
1: Eugenio Suarez then hit the ball and was tagged out at first, but the Reds won. And most eye-opening, the umpire C.B. Buckner had six of his calls overturned by the robot umpire in that game. That had never happened before in the major leagues. Papa points out, Major League Baseball could have gotten rid of the ump at the plate entirely, the way they got rid of line judges in tennis. They could have chosen perfect robot umpiring, perfect calls, balls and strikes, like he gas-bagged about years ago. Instead, they understood that one of the pleasures of the game is yelling.
2: The fact is that there are few scenarios in American life or anywhere that I can imagine where you're empowered, you're legally, contractually allowed to go nuts on the authority figure. Imagine doing that to a judge. You don't get to do that, except in sports.
1: Yeah, there's a quote from the guy who was the chairman of the committee that decided how to roll this out, this guy named John Stanton, and he said that the system that they chose to do retains the human side of the game, quote, adding a new fan-friendly engagement moment.
2: Yeah. I mean, let's be honest about what that is. A fan-friendly engagement moment is booing the shit out of umpires. That's what fan-friendly engagement means. It means let's give the Coliseum some blood.
1: Now, you and I are talking about this right now because I reached out to you and I said, we're going to do an episode to commemorate our country's 250th anniversary. And we thought it would be nice to just celebrate and commemorate things that seem very, very American, like especially American. How does this ABS challenge system fit the bill?
2: Because America, if you're really cutting to the core of us, we want to be mad as much as we want justice. We want to be able to express what's inside of us that feels like it's trapped there as much as we want to see each getting their own fair due. And in this ABS system, what our pastime, our oldest, stodgiest, dustiest pastime has given us is somehow the ability to maybe have both.
1: Both meaning we want justice, but we also want to scream at somebody. Hard not to think about what's going on in national politics, when he puts it that way. Today on our show, for our July 4th semi-quincentennial, and yes, I had to look that word up, which means 250th. According to the internet, actually, an alternative word for this is sestercentennial, but that just sounds like a very old nun. For our semi-quincentennial, commemorating what this country has been for 250 years, we thought that it would be fun to collect a bunch of things that just seem very particularly American, like changing the rules of our national pastime to allow for more screaming at figures of authority. Today on our show, we have the most American question, we have a trip to a Michigan sand dune with our own question, and we have so much more. From WBEZ Chicago, this is American Life. I'm Ira Glass. Stay with us.

0: I'm Mindy Todd, host of The Point. Coming up this week, Tuesday, we revisit a conversation with entomologist Barrett Klein. Wednesday, we discuss the current drought, water conservation tips, and wildfire prevention. Thursday, students share small true things about their lives. We talk with the producer of the series. And Friday, it's the News Roundup. The Point, Tuesday through Friday at 9 a.m. and 7 p.m. on CAI.
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3: This is American Life, our semi-quincentennial episode. Boy, that really does not roll off the tongue. Act one, a most American question. So there definitely are a bunch of questions that Americans have asked over our 250 years that seem very characteristically American. Are you now or have you ever been a member of the Communist Party? Do you want fries with that? Where are you from? With this classic companion, where are you really from? One of our contributors, Jiayong Fan, has her pick for the most American question out there.
4: The first time I heard someone ask the question outside of an ESL class, I was 8 years old. Are you okay? I knew so few English words that part of the reason why it registered so distinctly must have been the shock of understanding. Are you okay? A young police officer was asking my mother the question. He had been called, as the police were often called in our first days in America, to our basement apartment. My mother and I had recently reunited with my father after he'd left to study in America 6 years earlier, and it hadn't gone well. Doors were slammed, plates shattered, limbs pinned to the ground, ultimatums delivered. Usually I hid in bed, under the covers, with palms pasted to my ears. But that day, the apartment was quiet. My father had already left for good. Did my mother call because she was being harassed by my father's mistress, or because we were being evicted from our basement studio? I no longer remember. I do remember that it was the first time I dared to look at an American police officer up close. Blue uniform, black boots, a belt heavy and crowded. My mother and I did not look to be in the way of bodily harm. There was nothing more for an officer of the law to do. Are you okay, ma'am? The man asked as he stood in the doorway. The question hung in the air as a procedural formality, as a way of wrapping up the visit. I had been in the country for less than a year, but I knew what the next words should be. The standard call and response, the same way that, how are you, had only one answer. Fine, thank you. How are you? But that day, kneeling on the floor, face covered in her own tears and snot, my mother responded with something else. No, she said. The officer lowered himself onto the floor next to the door jamb, then listened and nodded for an hour. I was astonished. My mother followed rules tirelessly and taught me to do the same, all part of adapting as seamlessly as possible. Why would she embarrass herself like that? I didn't understand enough English to follow the conversation. But as I watched my mother closely, I was certain I would never break the script like that. I spent the next several years irritated with, are you okay? Compelled to be okay with it in public while fuming to my diary in private. Here's an entry from when I was 12. October 26, 1996. Are you okay? Things going okay, right? Is everything okay? Those are the most common questions in America. I don't like them because they don't tell you anything about anything. Yes, of course, great. Those are the most common answers. Isn't that so cheap? I think so. Those questions are so pointless that it is even a waste of words to me. As I saw it then, the question's hollowness had a distinctly American quality. Here, pleases, thank yous, excuse me's, weren't they always uttered ad nauseam from mouths of people who had already muscled past you? "Are you okay?" was a question, supposedly. But how often was it really a mechanical reflex, an American tic announcing itself? Someone goes down hard in lacrosse practice, and the "Are you okay?" arrives almost simultaneously with the impact. The question is a reflex, not an inquiry. In our 37 years together, my mother and I were often and unmistakably not okay. Still, it was not a question we often asked of each other. That sort of check-in hit too close to the bone. "Not Chinese," my mother would have certainly said, though I never pressed her on it. "Also not Chinese." Lately, though, I've been thinking about the moment she told the police officer she wasn't okay. I thought she flubbed the obligatory call and response of the question. But now I wonder if it was something else. My mother is dead now, but the look on her face as she knelt and cried with a stranger still comes to me sometimes. It arrives most vividly, unbidden, when I'm with friends who are mothers, watching their kids on the neighborhood playground. A scrape on the knee or the elbow, the wound still red and angry, and someone, a mother, a friend, administers the question. And there, on the child's open mouth and tear-smeared face, is my mother's shocked look. The child hears the question. It doesn't make the pain go away, but the question stays in the air. It becomes a pause, a door held open.
3: Young Fan. She's a staff writer at The New Yorker. That story was produced by Diane Wu. Act Two, City on a Hill of Sand. We here in the land of the free do not like to be told what to do. And additionally, and maybe especially, we don't like to be told what not to do. Aviva Kornfeld has a story about that very American quality as it plays out in one of our shared public spaces.
5: I went to Sleeping Bear Dunes National Lakeshore to see the star attraction, the tallest dune in the park. It's 450 feet high and slopes down at what looks like a 45-degree angle directly into Lake Michigan. If you can't picture 450 feet, imagine a 34-story building. The grade is so steep that from the bottom of the dune, you can't even see up to the top. It's just a wall of sand in front of you.
6: Oh my gosh, good luck.
7: All right, let's get over here.
6: Yeah.
7: Let's do it. Thank you so much.
6: Take your time.
5: People come from all over the Midwest to walk down this dune and then promptly turn around and trudge right back up. There's only a 2-foot-wide strip of beach at the bottom, so turning around is about all there is to do. This climb is not for everyone. Dozens need assistance climbing out each summer. And because of that, the Park Service tries to discourage people from climbing the dune without prohibiting it outright. They've tried a bunch of different signs. The current one mentions the ecological damage of walking on the dune and says, "Down is optional," which is intentionally soft language because their previous sign said that there'd be a $3,000 rescue fee, which Americans seem to take as a kind of personal challenge, and even more people attempted the climb. Park rangers also patrol the top ridge, asking visitors about their intentions with the dune. Here's Jen, the aggressively mild-mannered ranger on the job today, talking with some prospective climbers.
8: It's a lot harder than it looks, I will tell you that, yes. And it's all sand, yes, so it is a very challenging climb. Usually people on the bottom half are using all fours basically to get back up.
6: Okay.
8: So it's very challenging, but yeah, I think the view's best at the top.
5: Approximately 8 feet away from Jen sits Jim. He's part of the team of volunteers helping rangers deter people.
9: My job up here is to try to save them from themselves, let them know.
5: Jim's been volunteering for almost a decade. He sits on his chair wearing his bright orange volunteer vest, pimped out with various pins and patches he's earned over the years, including, proudly, a junior ranger badge.
9: This is my 86th summer up here.
6: Oh my gosh.
9: Just love it, yeah.
6: Wow.
5: Jim's seen all kinds of ill-advised behavior. People heading down without water, without shoes, without their inhaler. And worst of all, as far as Jim is concerned, running down the dune.
9: We had a girl get badly hurt here. She ran down, she tripped, she vaulted out, tried to stop herself. She dislocated both shoulders, broke a collarbone, wrenched her neck, hurt her back, and cut her head on a rock.
5: Oh my God. Standing on the ridge, you can see the slope filled with dozens of people, heads down, slowly, silently, trudging up the hill. Scores of people who were told not to do this and decided to try it anyway.
6: How you feeling down here?
10: I feel good. This is what we came for.
5: At the very bottom of the hill, I met Michael and his daughter Kalea, who drove here from Georgia.
10: The lady at the place that you check in at, she suggested that you not do this. She said, I advise y'all against it. All the park rangers say not to do it.
6: And yet you guys thought, huh.
10: Well, we drove 1,000 miles to get here, so yes, we're going to do it.
6: Yeah. And you're not worried about going back up?
10: No. She plays soccer and I train with her, so we're ready to go. Yeah. We're fixing a race back up it.
6: I think on the subject of peer pressure.
5: Half an hour later, I found Michael again, only about a third of the way up.
6: How are you feeling?
10: Lord, hopefully I make it. Slow and steady. I knew it was going to be hard, but it's harder than I thought it would be.
5: A little further up the hill, I spot another guy named Michael. He's wearing an oversized visor and has blue braces on his teeth. He was part of a whole crew wearing matching hats, celebrating his 50th birthday. If you could call this celebrating.
6: How are you feeling now?
11: Tired.
6: Yeah.
11: Humbling. You know, every step you take up, you lose at least half of it going backwards. But, yeah.
5: One guy, who had taken off his sand-filled sneakers and slung them over his neck, kept muttering to himself like a mantra, I should have listened to my wife. I should have listened to my wife. The reason why you're not hearing that on tape is because it was so hard to move around the dune, zigzagging from person to person.
12: Oh my God.
5: I don't think it's a stretch to say we are a country of people who have been told over and over that we are the exception. So many of our movies, so many of the stories we tell ourselves are about how the rules, the warnings, the statistics, those are for other people. When we hear that most people can't do something, we are trained to think, well, I'm not most people. But really, when we try to live out this pint-sized American exceptionalism, we are just as likely to find ourselves face down in the sand, panting and humbled. Less city on a hill, and more bear crawling up it.
6: How are you feeling?
10: Like death.
6: I noticed that you are on your hands and knees.
10: Yep. Really rethinking life choices right now. I'm just tired. Are we halfway there yet?
6: I don't think we're halfway there yet.
10: That's a bitch.
6: Are you on vacation?
10: Yeah.
6: Why would you spend your vacation doing something so punishing? Is your life not hard enough?
10: No, it sucks. I work my ass off all the time, so... Yeah.
6: It's just another day in the life.
10: Yep.
5: Kids seem to have a much easier time than adults. The top of the hill was full of children who, because of their tiny body weight, scampered like water beetles on top of the sand up to the ridge, and then had the pleasure of watching the adults who usually boss them around, huff and puff 300 feet below them. I met an 11-year-old and his little brother waiting for their parents.
13: He's five.
6: You're five and you went all the way to the bottom?
13: Yeah, I went to the water.
14: And then we go all the way to the top. And he's
15: faster than our whole family.
6: Wow.
15: He doesn't even have capped knees yet, so I...
6: What? Is that true? I thought you got knees when you were, like, walk.
15: No. You know your kneecaps?
6: Yeah.
15: You get them when you're 10. It makes it harder to climb.
6: What? Like this?
15: Your kneecap.
6: You get that when you're 10?
16: Yeah, actually.
15: Yeah.
6: Can I see your knees?
15: They look the same. It's the inside kneecap.
6: Huh.
5: I walk over to Jim with my fully formed kneecaps and pick up our conversation. He started expounding on how he counsels people.
9: Well, if I start to tell people about what it's like and eagle!
5: A bald eagle flew overhead. We all turned and looked. And there we stood, a bunch of Americans on a perfect summer day, on a dune in a park being destroyed by our actions and maintained by our tax dollars, watching our mascot soar through the sky, indifferent to our plight below.
3: David Kornfeld is one of the producers of our program. That story was co-produced by Molly Marcello.

0: Coming up, Americans thousands of miles away on tiny islands, recreating some very American things about home, whether they intend to or not. 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

0: American Life. I'm Ira Glass. Today's program, Maximal Americanness. For our nation's 250th birthday, we have stories about things that seem very especially and particularly American. We've arrived at Act 3 of our program. Act 3, Cooked Island. For this next act, I'm joined in the studio by our executive editor, Emmanuel Berry. Hello.
1: Hey there.
0: And you are here because one, a very American invention was television, and then we as a nation topped that by creating an even more American thing, which is reality TV. And you are here to tell us about the kind of cherry on top of all of that.
1: Yes, I'm going to present the most American season of reality TV.
0: And I should say, you watch a lot of reality TV. So what season is it?
1: All right, we are talking about season 13 of Survivor.
0: And Survivor is the old school reality show where they stick a bunch of people on an island and divide them into teams and they compete in challenges and then people get voted off, right?
1: Yes, yes, yes. That's Survivor. Classic show. We all know it. And so the season of Survivor I want to talk about is what me, other Survivor fans call the race war season. Mm-hmm. And we call it that because in this season, they divided the tribes up by race. So there's like an African-American tribe, there's a white tribe, there's an Asian-American tribe, there's a Latino tribe. I know that's not a race, but that's like how they divided the tribes.
0: Okay. So that seems like an incredibly loaded and crazy thing to do. Why did they do this?
1: So basically, Survivor had gotten a lot of criticism because the casting just wasn't very diverse. Mm-hmm. And on top of that, a lot of times they would get to the end of the season and it would only be the white players left.
0: Oh, the non-white players would get voted off early.
1: Yes. Mm-hmm. So this was their response to that. They were like, okay, you guys want more diversity? Here is more diversity, which is a choice.
0: You have to respect them for kind of doubling down. How did the contestants on the show feel about it?
1: So the contestants seemed kind of confused by it. They're like, why did we make this about race?
2: Different ethnic groups. I mean, is that kosher?
3: I honestly was stunned. I mean, this is crazy. I mean, on one hand, I think it's a great opportunity because I think it's wonderful that there's more minorities. At the same time, I'm a little bit worried that it might play out to caricatures and stereotypes.
1: I remember watching the show and being really shocked when I first started the season because I was like, I can't believe that they did this. But honestly, got over it really quick because basically something happened in the first scene that switched the way I was seeing it. And from there on, it just kept happening.
0: So what happened?
1: So they start the season in this really dramatic way. They're on a boat in the middle of the South Pacific. And the host, Jeff Probst, is telling all the contestants to gather supplies, you know, get on a raft and go to shore with your team.
4: They've been given 2 minutes to salvage whatever they can off this boat.
1: And just like, you have 2 minutes, grab as much as you can.
4: You need to catch that chicken. That is food you
1: So they grab as much as they can, get to the island. And then this thing happens that really it could happen on any season of Survivor, which is someone from one of the tribes steals chickens from the other tribe. But because this season is, you know, everyone's divided by race, it's like I kind of can't help but notice that it was the white tribe that stole the chicken from the Asian tribe. And so I'm watching this and I'm thinking, that is so white.
0: I see that.
1: But then I'm like, oh, why did I even think that? You know, like looking at my own biases and thinking about how I'm thinking about race, right?
0: Oh, so you're having this thing where you're finding yourself asking over and over, is that race or is that me?
1: Yeah. So all that is happening in the first few episodes. And then the producers decide, you know what? Let's end the segregation thing. They're like, mix up the teams. Like they completely abandon this initial premise of the season. And everybody is now on integrated teams, basically. But the thing is, because they started out segregated, the race thing is sort of still hanging over the whole thing. And then there's this twist that happens. It's right before a challenge. And the two tribes have gathered. And Jeff says, we're going to try something different here.
5: I'm offering each of you the opportunity to mutiny.
1: Which essentially means you can abandon your tribe and go and join the other tribe.
0: And does this play out in a racially charged way?
1: Well, the only people who switch are two white players. Mm-hmm. So they go and join the other white players on the other tribe. And just to say, like, they could have done it because they had close relationships with those people, or like lots of reasons that they could have done this. But it's hard not to think, watching them like walk across to the other side, white flight. Like, because what it does is it totally creates these two lopsided tribes. So there's one tribe of four left, the tribe they abandoned, which has four POC. And then the other tribe has now eight people, four white people, two Asian people, one black person, and one Hispanic person.
0: And wait, and so one tribe is twice as big as the other. So that must give them an advantage, right?
1: It does in a lot of ways. I think they think like, oh, we're about to like sweep this other tribe. There's no way they're going to like win any challenges. And what happens actually is kind of the exact opposite. So the little tribe of four, which is the, they call them the I-24, the little POC coalition, they basically go on, I would say, one of the greatest runs in Survivor history. So they win every single challenge from then on out, even though they're outnumbered, you know, 2-1. And again, as I'm watching this, it's kind of hard not to think, huh, got to be twice as good, right? Mm-hmm. It's all of these people of color who are having to be smarter and work harder and do all of these things just to like stay on the even playing field to win, essentially.
0: Yeah.
1: And, you know, each time they win, the other team has to go to tribal council. They kick off a person of color until finally it kind of becomes this very stark thing where it's down to four white people versus four people of color at the end.
0: Oh my God,
1: two
0: the producers
1: alliances.
0: Got what they wanted.
1: Kind of, yeah, right? And then that tribe that is the POC tribe, they keep winning. And then they vote all the white contestants off one by one.
0: And so when you see how all of this played out by the end of the season, why do you think of this as the most American season of reality TV?
1: I mean, because in general, in this country, we don't want to talk about race. We don't want to have to think about race.
0: No, we do not.
1: And then we are forced into these situations where we have no choice. We have to talk about it. It's come up again, you guys. Surprise.
0: Yeah, things happen.
1: And then in this season, we have that experience over and over and over again. And to me, it is like such a quintessential part of the American experience. And it's all playing out in this game on a freaking island in the middle of the South Pacific.

Daniel Berry, who's the executive editor of our program. Now there's reflection on Ireland life and race relations from 1957.

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0: look at us and they charge twice.
1: Act four, the most American school book. So Roman Mars hosts the podcast 99% Invisible, and he recently started a new series with the BBC. It's called A History of the United States in 100 Objects. And one of the stories on his new show seemed very much in line with what we're talking about here today on our show. It is about a book that shaped education in this country for years. Here's Roman.
2: The book I'm going to tell you about was written by one very frustrated school teacher. This guy is teaching in 1783. The Revolutionary War is ending, the fighting on American soil finally tapering off. And in every part of regular life, people are trying to figure out, okay, now that we're not British anymore, what does it actually mean to be an American? This teacher, he's educating anywhere from 50 to 70 students in a one-room schoolhouse. And these students range from 6 to 16 years old. It's the same in a lot of places around the country. A very small percentage of kids are getting an education. And even if they do get into a classroom, there's no standard curriculum. No shared set of books or processes. The books these students are using are British, teaching British geography, British history, British ways of thinking. People are largely still spelling the word color with a U. And the school teacher, he looks around at all of this and decides, this has to change. His name is Noah Webster.
3: He's this person who takes on, as an educator, the problem of literacy.
2: That's Imani Perry, author and professor of African American Studies at Harvard University.
3: And he complains about the classrooms being crowded and noisy and chaotic. And he is also sort of interested in trying to find a way to standardize American learning.
2: So long before his dictionary made him a household name, Webster spends his own money to print a little blue book with an unwieldy title. It's called The First Part of the Grammatical Institute of the English Language, a title so bad that nobody ever used it. They just started calling it The Blue Back Speller.
3: So he really creates this book that is built for an autodidact. It's a way to self-teach. It's not a dictionary. It really is like a guide to learning to read.
2: If it sounds kind of counterintuitive that you'd learn to read from a book that requires you to read, here's how that worked. The book contains a bunch of exercises that kind of look like multiplication tables, but with words and letters that you'd memorize. First, you'd start by learning the alphabet, A, B, C, D, and then you'd move to syllables like ah, ba, ka, and da, until you finally learn simple words like bag, big, bog, bug. Eventually, you'd form sentences, read paragraphs, and then you'd read these short stories, a collection of fables and moral parables. Webster uses the book to introduce simpler, more distinctly American spellings. He drops the U from humor and labor. He once suggested that we start spelling the word daughter as D-A-W-T-E-R, which would have been nice, though that one didn't stick. But his larger idea does succeed. This book, The Blue Back Speller, becomes one of the most important books in early America. Entire generations grow up with it. At one point, The Blue Back Speller was second only to the Bible in copies sold. And it also is kind of like a Bible. Like, could you describe its size and the relevance of its size?
3: Yeah, I mean, it's wonderful to hold one because you realize it's pocket size. I mean, it was small enough to fit into a jacket pocket or pants pocket. It was mobile.
2: Yeah, and it could be hidden.
3: It could easily be hidden, which was really important.
2: Important because it means the book could be used secretly by people who weren't supposed to have it. Enslaved people who were legally prohibited from learning to read. Webster probably never intended this book for black people at all. While he was against slavery, Webster's books were meant for Americans, who were defined by Webster in his dictionary as descendants of Europeans, white people.
3: And despite that fact, his Blue Back Speller becomes something that is fundamental to African-American struggles for literacy.
2: The Blue Back Speller was everywhere, so common that some enslaved people managed to get their hands on it anyway, even though teaching an enslaved person to read was actually against the law in much of the South.
3: having one of these spellers for someone who's enslaved could put you at enormous risk of maiming, of death, of being sold. Black literacy was seen as a threat.
2: One of the enslaved people who learned to read this way was Frederick Douglass. He'd go on to become one of the most influential writers and thinkers in American history, an advisor to Abraham Lincoln.
3: He and countless other Black people take on that blueback speller and insist upon becoming part of the literate American public. And one of the early ways we see this is, you know, Black soldiers in the Civil War who become literate and immediately begin writing letters to Lincoln saying not only are they hopeful for land with their freedom, but there have to be schools.
2: The blueback speller found its way from shipyard to town square, from the schoolhouses of New England to the plantations of the South. And when I actually got my hands on it, if I'm being honest, the content of the book itself is kind of a joyless slog. If you asked me to teach someone to read using the blueback speller, it would be hard. And I can't imagine starting from a place of not being able to read at all and using it to navigate my way to literacy. It just throws you right into the deep end of the pool, swimming in pages of hard-to-navigate tables. And then there are the moral parables. They're not exactly compelling, and more than a little condescending. If you were someone who didn't get a primary school education, this seems like exactly the kind of book that might put you off of reading forever. It takes real conviction to use the book.
3: Yes.
2: It goes from basically, you know, pre-kindergarten to college inside of a few hundred, and like maybe 100 pages, you know, 250 pages, let's see. Look at it. It is not something that you just pick up and all of a sudden you have mastery.
3: No, it requires work. And despite that fact, his blueback speller becomes something that is important. The same object, it's Booker T. Washington and W.E.B. Du Bois for whom the blueback speller matters. There's something quintessentially American about the blueback speller. It becomes not only a way to learn to read, but actually a tool for entry into all kinds of arenas where they had not been contemplated.
2: The blueback speller wasn't what it was because of the genius of Noah Webster. It became what it became because of the people who read it, who made something of it.
1: Roman Mars. A version of this story originally aired on his new show, A History of the United States and 100 Objects. It was originally produced by Priscilla Alibi and aired courtesy of BBC Studios Productions Limited, 99% Invisible, and SiriusXM. You can find the series in the 99% Invisible feed, wherever you get your podcasts. Imani Perry tells the story of the blueback speller in her new book, Black and Blues. Which brings us to Act 5. Act 5, Jose, Can You See? So one of the areas where this country can really claim to have invented a lot of things is music. There's jazz, there's R&B, there's rock, there's country, there's hip-hop, all created here and then exported around the world. But we do have some musical traditions that are very specific to this country and pretty much have stayed in this country. One of our producers, Emmanuel Jochi, has a story about one like that.
4: So when I first moved to the U.S. as a kid, years before I became a citizen, I remember noticing this one very distinct thing, which is that every time I saw someone sing the national anthem, they put their own little twist on it. And they always seem to do it in this one spot. It doesn't matter the genre the singer is from.
5: Or the land of the free.
4: And it doesn't matter if they sing the rest of the song fairly straight. Like, people will get to that last part of the song and do something completely different. Sometimes they scat or add their own words.
5: On a land of the free.
4: They pull a Mariah Carey because, well, they are Mariah Carey. Oh, This happens so often, I think most Americans have sort of accepted it as a fact. But this sort of thing just doesn't go down like that in other countries. Like, if you take the UK, where I was born, like that national anthem. I have no earthly idea why I would even begin to put my own spin on it. The ad-libbing thing is not really something Brits do to God Save the King, right? Like, you just kind of wish King Charles a happy, victorious life and you keep it pushing. But when I told some of my co-workers at This American Life about this, they were incredulous. Like, surely other countries play around with the end of their national anthems. It's the end of a song, dude. Like, what else are you going to do? I heard all that, and I took it personally. So I set out to prove them wrong. I spoke to 5 musicologists about this at places like Stanford, Berkeley, UNC, and they all agreed with me. What American singers do at the end of a national anthem is something you really don't see much in other countries. And there are a bunch of reasons for that. Like, for one, Francis Scott Key, who wrote the lyrics to the Star Spangled Banner, specifically chose a melody that's designed for showing off. This is very different from other national anthems, which are often marches or hymns. The tune Scott Key picked came from a musicians' club in England and was basically the equivalent of one of those songs you use at a talent show to show your incredible range and voice. In fact, that's why the song is so hard for most of us to sing. The original tune has this kind of you can't sing with us energy.

0: The other reason other countries don't improvise the way we do on their anthem is they don't have our tradition of improvised music. Like, we have jazz, blues, gospel, black music, where it's built in that you don't always do what's on the page. There's, you know, freedom or whatever. Individuality. Duke Ellington did his own version in the 1940s. A newly moved to the US Igor Stravinsky did one too. And yet, the first major recorded instance a vocalist got up at a sporting event and decided they were going to customize the Star Spangled Banner and sing it their own way is relatively recent. The consensus all points to one particular performance of the anthem in 1968.
1: Now, ladies and gentlemen, your attention please. Please rise and join in the singing of our national anthem.
0: It was Game 5 of a World Series, and the guy who sung, Jose Feliciano, was a big star. His cover of Light My Fire came out that year. And Jose was chosen to do the national anthem that night specifically because of who he was. A young Puerto Rican folk singer who could offer something different. Feliciano doesn't just alter that one line of the song. His version is a whole rethinking of it. It's almost like he's trying to do away with the grandeur of the song and do the opposite. Make it intimate.

recording Feliciano did of this version was super successful. He opened his concerts with it. And then, a year later, Jimi Hendrix goes even further at Woodstock. Then a whole raft of people take these big swings. There's Marvin Gaye's 1983 version at the NBA All-Star Game. It sounds like it should come with a free waterbed.

The inspiration for How Everybody Sings It Now, that arrives in 1991. Whitney Houston at the Super Bowl. She slows the song down, changes it from 3-4 time to 4-4 time, which gives her more space. And she sings it mostly straight until the end. And that last line.

0: Miss Whitney Houston. But yeah, that's how we get to today. A ritual where you as a vocalist, no matter what your race, what your genre of music, you clock in, do the job you were hired for, sing the song through like they wrote it, and you get, you know, two phrases at the end for some real personality. Now, I just want to play you one last version, because this weekend, the 250th anniversary of this country, it's probably one of the only appropriate settings for it. This one is the most on-the-nose general pattern in front of the American flag. These colors don't run. If you ain't first, you're last. You can take this anthem from me out of my cold, dead fingers.
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1: The greatest example of key changes. We were still 6 months away from Beyoncé's Love on Top. But anyways, Sandy Paddy, she takes it higher and higher.

0: Well, our program was produced today by Emmanuel Jochi, Molly Marcello, and me. The people who put together today's show include Fia Benin, Dana Chivas, Cassie Halley, Adrian Lilly, Seth Lynn, Mickey Meeks, Stone Nelson, Robin Reed, Marisa Robertson-Texter, Ryan Rummery, Alyssa Shipp, Christopher Srutala. Our managing editor is Sara Abdurrahman. Our senior editor is David Kestenbaum. Special thanks today to Sean Collins, Anna-Grette Fouster, Stephen Hinton, Nate Sloan, Nicholas Matthew, Mark Clegg, Jay Ellison, Neil Drumming, Sage Miller, Angelica Bastian, Sierra Crane Murdoch, Ashley C. Ford, Annie Brown, Charlie Lennon, Bonnie Bastian, Laura Ann Johnson, Scott Tucker, Friends of Sleeping Bear Dunes, Michigan Public, Sal Lacero, and Clotilde Johnson Beale. 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Thanks as always to our program's co-founder, Mr. Tori Malatia. You know, recently he has learned what being ashy is. And I don't know, it's embarrassing. He keeps going up to strangers and asking,
1: "Can I see your knees?"
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2: 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I'm Jay Ellison. We're happy to have you with us from now until 11, like we do every Sunday night. Coming up, a radio play, a little-known history, and some stories about this 250-year-old project called America. At 8, just how involved were Betsy Ross and others in the creation of the American flag? The Smithsonian podcast digs in with some surprising findings. At 9, the first organized bike tour across America. At 10, good stories on Shuffle, that's PRX Remix. And coming up, we hope you enjoyed The Wizard of Oz over the last few weeks. Now we've got another book adapted for radio, like a movie for your ears. We embark for Treasure Island right now.
3: There was a fellow up in the Bridgewater that owned cattle, and I went up and he gave me some beautiful cowhide to make my drums with. What you have to do, you have to soak them and get the hides off, and then you have to scrape it all off. It takes a long time.
4: The late Vernon Bunny Lopez, chief silent drum of the Mashpee Wampanoag.
3: So I just one day started making drums, and gosh, I don't know how many I made and gave away, you know. I still have my drum that I made. We used to play them all the time, but every time the boys started a drum, when they cut off at the very end, because usually they shut right off, but I always had that extra beat at the end of the, and it would spoil it. So they told me, we play them, you make the drums and we'll play them, we'll call you silent drum.
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5: 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Otherworld Media presents Treasure Island, a telling for the new world. Chapter 1, The Pirate, starring Keith David as Long John Silver and Don Goodman as Billy Bones. With an original score by Taj Mahal, introducing Nui Pompila as Jim Hawkins, with Phil Proctor as Black Dog, David Osman as Blind Pew, and Glenn Turman as the storyteller.

0: I'm writing this account of our voyage to the Treasure Island from the comfort of my home near the campus of Tulane University in the heart of New Orleans, where my dear old friend Dr. David Livesey taught medicine and law until his recent passing. It is at this last request that I finally reveal the details of our adventure. However, I do not wish to spoil my story by letting slip the other names of my surviving compatriots on this most dangerous expedition. As you will learn, the voyage was nearly the end of us all. I shall begin my tale as best I can from the beginning, in the bayou south of New Orleans in the year 1828. I would have you hear as full an account as I allow myself to divulge, saving only the bearings of the island, for there is still treasure to be found there. I was only a boy then. My father and mother kept the Benbow Inn on the Bayou High Road. Father served rum and beer. Mother kept a pot of gumbo hot on the stove, and our few rooms ready for overnight guests, usually travelers on their way to or from New Orleans, or merchants with carts of plantation cotton or Caribbean sugarcane. It was a late summer evening when a sunburnt old sailor with the scar on his cheek came to stay with us. The inn was lively with locals, but they quieted their chatter when they heard the voice of Captain Billy Bones echoing across the bayou.
1: It's open.
2: Always open.
3: You serve rum here.
4: Of course. And good food if you're hungry too.
3: Rum.
1: Sir, Jim, fetch the man a bottle.
5: Yes, Papa. You are, sir?
3: Oh, would you pour it for me, lad?
4: He won't be pouring nothing till I see some shine of coin first. We don't extend credit to strangers just walk through the door.
3: Oh, I more than understand, ma'am. Will this do?
4: For a start.
3: This is a clever spot. A pleasantly situated grog shop you have here.
4: We make ends meet.
1: Name's Hawkins. My wife and I, my son Jim, we've been here about 10 years now.
3: You get many folks coming down this way.
1: Drink, sure. Plenty of locals like to drop in. Few riders come through on the way up to New Orleans.
3: Quiet, eh? Well, this must be the berth for me, then. Here you go, matey. Just a down payment to prove I'm good for it. Count it if you want, ma'am.
4: Money don't prove nothing after it's gone.
1: It's more than a whole month's day, mon cher.
4: I'll be keeping close accounts, Mr.
3: I'm a plain man. Rum and bacon and eggs is what I want. And that room upstairs, facing out to the water. I'll be staying here a bit, sir. Yes, ma'am. I'll stay here for a bit.
1: Welcome you are. But what may we call you, sir?
3: You may call me Captain.
1: Right then. Captain. Jim, go fetch your captain some bacon.
5: Yes, Papa.
3: Yeah, you just let me know when I vent my way through that purse.
4: I'll be sure to do that, Captain, as you might be drinking through it faster than you think.
3: I'm a man that likes to pay my own ways. I am not one to be taking charity from those that don't have none to give.
4: We do all right for ourselves here. Thank you very much, sir.
1: Your money ain't charity here, Mr. Captain, sir.
3: I don't want to be causing no offense, sir. Ma'am, I just want to be an honorable man, is all. Just want to pay me keep.
4: See that you do.
5: Here's your bacon, Captain, sir. Is that enough?
3: Plenty, lad, plenty. Right kind of you, lad. Right kind. Oh, music to be sure. Bit the bacon and a drop of rum.
1: Ain't bad to sleep in, I spec.
3: Aye. At a room. To lock me belongings away.
1: Yeah, I'll just take your sea chest.
3: Never mind that, belay it. I'll carry it up myself when I've had me rum and rations. Awful heavy, you know.
1: I don't mind.
3: The boy will help me later. Won't you, lad?
5: Oh, of course, Captain.
1: Suit yourself. Yep. See to it the captain has whatever he needs.
5: I will, Papa.
3: That's a good lad. Pour us another dram. I'll just rest here by the window for now. Good lad. That's a good lad.
5: Sir? Sir? Hello? Sir? Captain!
3: Ah! Ah! Oh!
5: Don't shoot! Captain! Don't shoot, it's just me.
3: Oh, my apologies, lad boy, apologies. I was just a bad dream I was having, lad. Just a bad dream. I didn't mean to scare you with me old flintlock. Captain Billy won't argue about it. What's your name again, lad?
5: It's Jim. Jim Hawkins.
3: I tell you what, Jim. I'll pay you a silver dollar at the end of the month if you keep watch out for your old friend, the captain here. How does that sound to you?
5: All right. What do you want me watching out for?
3: I want you to keep an eye peeled for a seafaring man with one leg, Jim.
5: One leg?
3: If you see a man with one leg a-walking up to this here inn, you'll tell old Captain Billy here what's what, won't you, Jim?
5: I think I can do that.
3: Of course you can, of course you can. Smart lad!
5: Shall I help you up to your room, sir?
3: If it's all the same to you and yours, Jim, I'd just as well not move another step this evening. And you wouldn't mind just locking the front door, keep the fire going for me.
5: Oh, I was waiting to help you up to your room, sir, before I lock up.
3: Rest me head here for now, Jim. And in the morning, you come and wake me early with some rum on hand. And we'll find that old room of mine and wrestle this old softy box up them stairs together, eh?
5: Yes, sir.

0: night, a hurricane hit the bayou, and I had a bad dream. The wind shook four corners of the house, and heavy swaths of rain roared across, whipping the trees. The man with one leg was coming. I saw him in a thousand forms and with a thousand diabolical expressions. As he loomed closer, I could see his leg was cut off at the knee, now at the hip. Now he was a monstrous kind of creature who had never had but the one leg, and that in the middle of his body. But as soon as the shadow was close enough to discern, I woke in a panic, still safe in bed. The nightmares went on like this for weeks. Even as the weather improved, I was still haunted by the man who struck so much fear into the captain. If such a man as the captain was afraid of him, he must be the devil himself.
1: 15 men on a dead banshee! Yo ho ho and a bottle of rum! Drink and the devil have done for the rest! Yo ho ho and a bottle of rum!
0: For months, each night was the same. The captain would return from the long day of staring through his spyglass at the horizon and then drink himself into a mood.
1: Rum! Rum! Rum on the rain!
0: There were two moods about him, and both reminded me of the place he came from, the sea.
2: Breakfast, Captain.
1: Thank you, my boy. Thank you kindly.
0: One was a calm and complacent temper. The rum would make him sing and gleeful as he told stories to overnight guests, gliding around the inn, telling tales of storms at sea and the dry tortugas and wild deeds and places on the Spanish Main.
1: Ever told you about the time I find myself swimming with the sharks up Maracaibo?
3: Several times, Captain.
1: I suppose I did. Suppose I did. How about the time Mr. Hans made Garvey walk the plank? Oh, I bumped with some of the worst and wickedest by thunder.
3: No more of that talk now, Captain. My husband warned you about scaring off the regulars. No more.
1: Of course not, course not. But maybe just a yarn about a duel I once witnessed between two of the finest swordsmen to ever sail the sea. Hey, Jim, you don't have to hear that, would you?
2: Please, I want to hear them all, Captain.
3: Jim, you have your chores.
1: How about you join me for a little song then, Jimmy boy?
2: Do have chores, Captain.
1: You can swab the neck another day, Jim. Today is for the living. Well, we know not what tomorrow brings, Jimmy boy. We don't know what tomorrow brings.
0: Other times, the rum would darken his temper, filling his mind with squalls and thunderheads. I thought because his fear of the one-legged man or some other ghost from his past that might darken his door. Our door.
4: Dr. Livesey, is that you?
5: Indeed it is, Mr. Taylor.
4: Why, blessed to see you, sir. Fun day out, eh?
5: How is your arthritis doing?
4: Much better, sir. Much better after the salve you brought me.
5: Good, glad to hear it.
3: Good evening, Doctor.
5: Hello, Mrs. Hawkins.
3: Can I get you anything?
5: I'll have a bowl of your gumbo if there's still some left.
3: Of course, Doctor. What brings you out here to the Bimble?
5: Just waiting for my horse to have a little rest up the road at the stables.
3: I'm actually relieved to see you here. I was hoping to ask you about my husband.
5: How is he doing? Still feverish? Shall I go up and check on him?
3: His fever isn't breaking. I'm not sure what else to do. He's been sweating up a storm all night.
5: Perhaps you should consider moving your place of business out of this mosquito-laden swamp.
1: Let's have a song!
5: Yes, here we are. I've got a tonic for him, and you and Jim, to take if you're going to be making a habit of living in the swamp. Malaria isn't a pleasant experience, and this should be enough until I ride through again next week.
1: Got it, sir, between decks!
5: were you addressing me, sir?
1: The teacher? And what if I was?
5: I have only one thing to say to you, sir. If you keep on drinking rum, the world will soon be quit of a scoundrel.
1: I'll pin you to the bloody wall if you don't walk out of here, sonny. And don't be coming back! Not to this place! I'll get you empty like a ham!
5: If you do not put that knife this instant back in your pocket, I promise you, sir, upon my honor, you shall hang at the next assizes.
1: Is that so?
5: I am not a doctor only. I am an attorney. And now that I know there is such a fellow as you in my district, you may count I'll have an eye upon you both day and night, sir. And if I catch a breath of complaint against you, even if it's only for a piece of incivility like tonight's, I'll take effectual means to have you hunted down and routed out of this place. Let that sink into your rum-soaked head.
1: 15 men on a dead man's chest, yo-ho-ho, and a butter of rum, creek.
5: Mrs. Hawkins, I'm ready to visit with your husband now.
3: He's upstairs in his room.
1: Oh, and a bottle of rum. 15 men on a dead man's chest. Yo ho ho, and a bottle of rum. Drink and the devil have done for us. Yo ho ho, and a bottle of rum.
6: My father had taken ill, and little did I know, he was not long for this world.
7: Tell me true, Doc.
5: It isn't the news you want to hear, Mr. Hawkins. You should be more comfortable with the medicine I gave you.
7: This is damn fever.
5: Just rest now, Mr. Hawkins. You need sleep.
6: The captain was right to be afraid of strangers, for the ghost of his past did come looking for him. It was one January morning, very early, a pinchy, frosty morning. The cove, all gray with mist, the ripple lapping softly on the muddy bayou banks. The captain had risen earlier than usual, and he had already set out down the beach, his cutlass swinging under the broad skirts of his old blue sea coat, brass telescope under his arm, hat tilted back upon his head, breath hanging like smoke in his wake as he strode off. I was laying the breakfast table in preparation for the captain's return when the inn door opened and a man stepped in. I looked him up and down at once. He had both his legs, but he was menacing nonetheless.
2: May I help you, sir?
4: I take some rum, son.
2: Yes, sir. Right away, sir.
6: He was a pale, tallowy creature, missing two fingers off the left hand, and though he wore cutters, he did not look much like a fighter. I had always my eye open for seafaring men with one leg or two, and I remember this one puzzled me. He was not sailorly, and yet he had a smack of the sea about him. The man smiled at me with a stained grin and a glint of gold in his teeth.
4: Come here, boy. Come near here,
2: what,
4: son.
2: What is it, sir?
4: Is this here table for my mate, Bill?
2: Well, I don't know your mate, Bill. I was setting the breakfast table for our guests.
4: And what do you call your guest, sonny?
2: Well, we call him the captain.
4: Ha! Well, my mate Bill would be called the captain. He has a cut on the cheek and a mighty pleasant way about him, particularly in drink.
2: I don't know.
4: We'll put it for argument's sake.
8: that our captain has a cut on one cheek, and will put it, if you like, that cheek is the right one? What would you say then to my question?
2: What question's that, sir?
8: Is my mate Bill in this here house?
2: He's out on a walk.
8: Which way, Sonny? Which way's he gone?
2: Well, he always walks out there to the point there, where the shore ends and it gets rocky.
8: With his spyglass, no doubt?
2: Yeah, he spends most of his days out there. Should be back soon. Usually takes his breakfast right around now.
8: Ah, well, that's good then. This'll be as good as drink to my mate Bill. He always loved a good surprise, he did.
2: The rum is just on the other side of the bar there, sir. Shall I fetch it?
8: You're a good lad. I have a son of my own. Looks like you two would be about the same age. He's all the pride of my heart. But the great thing for boys is discipline, Sonny. Discipline. Now, if you had sailed along with Bill, you wouldn't have stood there to be spoke to twice. Oh, not you. That was never Bill's way, nor the way of such as sailed with him. You took an order once and done it, or you'd be picking splinters from your palms in no time, swabby.
2: Here he comes now, sir.
8: Sure enough, it's my mate Bill, with a spyglass under his heart, to be sure.
1: Bill, who's there?
8: Come on, Bill. You know me. You know an old shipmate, Bill, surely.
1: Black Dog.
8: And who else? Black Dog, as ever was, come for to see his old shipmate Billy at the Benbow Inn.
1: How did you find me?
8: Ah, Bill, Bill, Bill. We have seen a sight of times, us two. Haven't we, Bill? Since I lost them two talons.
1: Now look here, Dog. You run me down, here I am. Well then, speak up, what is it?
8: That's you, Bill. You're in the right of it, Billy. I'll have a glass of rum from this dear child here, as I've taken so much a liking to, and we'll sit down, if you please, and talk square, like old shipmates.
1: Fetch us a bottle, Jim.
2: Yes, Captain.
8: That will be all, boy.
2: Captain?
1: It'll be all right, Jim.
9: I did my best to listen in from the kitchen. I could hear nothing but a low gabbling until the voices began to grow louder.
1: No, and I can't do it! If it comes to swinging, swing off, say I! I got your fattest bones! You can bloody well try, you swamp! Damn your bones! Run, you foul squid, you!
10: Captain, are you all right? Who was that man?
1: Filthy little cur, that one. I should have scuttled and quartered him for chum long ago when I had the chance. Never was keen in that one's company, Jim.
10: Are you hurt, Captain?
1: Jim, rum.
10: Captain, where are you wounded?
1: Rum. I must get away from here. Rum, Jim, get me rum!
3: What in the devil is going on?
10: Oh, my lord. There was a man. Black Dog, the captain called him. They were fighting and then...
3: I knew he was trouble. I have been trying to toss him out on the road for weeks. It's your father insists he'll be good for it. And now he's upstairs sick, and here we are with a dead man who owes us money.
10: He ain't dead, Mama.
1: Rum, Jim. He just needs a taste of rum.
3: We'll give him some rum, Jim.
11: Good evening, all.
10: Dr. Livesey.
3: Thank heavens, come quick.
11: What's going on?
10: Dr.
2: Doc, what should we do? They were fighting, but where is he wounded?
5: Wounded? Not at all. No more wounded than you or I. The man has had a stroke, as I warned him.
3: What do we do with him?
5: Now, Mrs. Hawkins, just you run upstairs to your husband and tell him, if possible, nothing about this. I don't want to worry him in his condition.
3: Of course, Doctor. I'll make something up.
5: For my part, I must do my best to save this fellow's worthless life. Jim, fetch me a basin.
2: Will a soup bowl do?
5: That'll be fine.
2: Huh. I've never seen a man with so many tattoos.
5: Strange words to ink upon a body. He is luck, a fair wind, and Billy Bones his fancy. I suppose that might be the rascal's nom de plume.
2: Look, here on his shoulder, a sketch of gallows and a skeleton on it. What do you suppose that means?
5: Hard to say. A bitter commemoration or a hardened promise.
2: Or maybe he just likes the way it looks. It's done with great spirit.
5: And now, Master Billy Bones, if that be your name, we'll have a look at the color of your blood.
2: Blood?
5: Are you afraid of blood, Jim?
2: No, sir.
5: Well, then you hold the basin.
2: How much blood do you need to see, Doc?
5: He'll be coming to in a moment, then we'll tourniquet.
7: Where's Black Dog? Where am I?
5: There's no Black Dog here, except the one you have on your own back.
7: Oh, I spies you now. It's the fancy man with the big words come to do me in, eh?
5: You have been drinking rum. You've had a stroke, precisely as I told you. And I have just, very much against my own will, dragged you head first out of the grave.
7: Fetch me some rum, Jim.
5: Now, Mr. Bones.
7: That's not my name.
5: I could care less what you call yourself. It's the name of a buccaneer by my guess, and I call you by it for the sake of shortness. And what I have to say to you is this. One glass won't kill you. But if you take one, you'll take another. And I would bet good money that if you don't quit the bottle altogether, you'll surely die. Do you understand that, Mr. Bones?
7: Stop my name! And it needs me rum!
5: Come now, make an effort, man! I just saved your life. Jim, help me get this man to his bed.
2: Yes, sir.
5: Now mind you, Mr. Bones, clear my conscience. The name of rum for you is death.
7: Aye, so you've said, you lubber.
5: A word in private, Jim.
2: Yes, sir. Is he gonna be all right?
5: This is nothing. I've drawn a little blood, enough to keep him quiet for a while. He should lie there for a week, where he is. That is the best thing for him, and for you.
2: Yes, Doctor.
5: Keep the bottle away from him, Jim. For another stroke would settle him, to be sure.
9: That night, after battling his illness for months, my father died. And I dreamt again of the man with one leg. In the morning, I had to tend to our guests while my mother made her way to Dr. Levesey's house to tell him of my father's death. And the captain was in a mood again.
2: Here's your breakfast, Captain.
7: Jim, you're the only one here that's worth anything. And you know I've always been good to you. Never a month went by where I didn't give you a silver dollar for your helping me. And now, you see, mate, I'm pretty low and deserted by all. And Jim, you'll bring me a noggin of rum now, won't you, matey?
2: The doctor said...
7: Doctors is all swabs. And that doctor there, why, what does he know about seafaring men? I've been in places hot as pitch and mates dropping like flies from yellow fever. And the blessed land a heaving like the sea with earthquakes. What did a doctor know of lands like that, eh?
2: I don't know about those lands, Captain, but Maybe the doctor's right.
7: And I've lived on rum. I tell you, it's been me meat and drink, like man and wife to me. And if I'm not to have my rum now, I'm a pearl hulk on a leash, or my blood would be on your hands, Jim. You and that doctor swab what made me dry.
2: He saved your life, Captain.
7: Look, Jim, how my finger fidgets. I can't keep them still, Jim. I haven't had a drop this blessed day.
2: You just woke up, Captain.
7: That doctor's a fool, I tell you. If I don't have a drain of rum, Jim, I'll have the horrors. I seen on some already, Jim. I seen old Flint in the corner there behind you, plain as print. I seen him. And if I get the horrors, I'm a man that has lived rough and raised Cain. Your doctor himself said one glass wouldn't hurt me, Jim.
2: I shouldn't get you anything but your medicine.
7: I'll give you a silver dollar for just a noggin, Jim.
2: I don't want your money, except what you owe my family, my mother. I'll get you one glass, no more.
7: That's a good lad, Jim. You're one of the best, matey. Oh, that's better. Sure enough. And now, matey, did that doctor say how long I was to lie here in this old berth?
2: Yeah, at least a week.
7: My thunder, a week? I can't be doing that, Jim. They'd have the black spot on me by then, to be sure. The lovers ain't fixed with what's theirs. And now they're wanting to nail what's mine, Jim. Is that right, though? Is that fair behavior, Jim? I want to know.
2: Sir, you have to stay in bed. You need rest.
7: But I'm a seaman, soul, Jim. Thrifty, says I. Never wasted good money of mine. I lost it neither. And I'll trick him again, Jim. I'm not afraid of him. I'll shake out another reef matey and dazzle him again. Oh, the doctor's done me in. My ears are singing. Name me back, Jim.
2: There you are, Captain. But the doctor said, Jim, you should rest.
7: Jim, you saw that seafaring man today.
2: Black Dog?
7: Aye, Black Dog, he's a bad one. But there's worse, Jim. The ones that put him up to it. Now, if I can't get away nohow, they tip me the black spot, mind you. It's me old sea chest they're after, Jim. You get on a horse. You can ride, can't you, Jim?
2: Yes, sir.
7: Well, then, you get on a horse, and you go to, yes, I will, to that eternal doctor's swamp you go, and tell him to pipe all hands, all his magistrates and such, and have them come down to the Benbow here. All old Flint's crew, man and boy, all of them that's left, they'll be crashing in, Jim.
2: Wait, Captain, what are you saying?
7: I was first mate, I was. Old Flint's first mate. And I'm the only one that knows the place. He gave it to me in Savannah when he was laying dying, like as I was too now, Jim. I don't breathe the word unless they get the black spot on me. Or unless you see that black dog again. Or the seafaring man with one leg, Jim. Him above all.
2: But Captain, what is the black spot?
7: That's the summons, mate. But you keep a weather eye open, Jim, and I'll share with your equals about my honor, Jim, about my honor.
2: Captain, will you take your medicine from Dr. Livesey now?
7: If ever a seafaring man wanted relief, it's me, Jim. The man with one leg, Jim. Keep an eye out.
9: What I should have done was tell the whole story to the doctor that very night, for I was in mortal fear that the captain would wake up, realize what he'd confided, and make a quick end of me. But as my father had died suddenly the night before, there was only funeral arrangements to be made, and no time to think of the conditions of the captain or be afraid of him at all. The next morning, the captain awoke with enough energy to clamber down the stairs for his breakfast.
7: And some rum, Jim, if you don't mind.
2: Captain, I'll just pour the one with your breakfast and no more.
7: Oh, a
11: another drop, Jim.
2: Sir.
11: Remember, Jim, if you help your captain, he'll treat you fair and square, matey.
2: I really shouldn't, but I suppose one more splash wouldn't hurt.
11: Oh! Leave the bottle, Jim.
2: No. I will not be the one to pour your demise, Captain.
11: Then I do it myself, matey. Though I do appreciate you following doctor's orders. A fine man or a dead man says, yo ho ho, and a bottle of rum.
9: The night before my father's funeral, he got drunk as ever.
11: Yo ho ho, and a bottle of rum.
9: And it was shocking in that house of mourning, my mother and the locals huddling in hushed tones, dressed in black, to hear the captain singing away at his ugly old sea song. But we hadn't the heart to stop him. For we could see he was on the verge of death, and the doctor had been called away to New Orleans on a case and would not be close at hand to save the old captain's life if he was struck again.
11: Jimmy boy, rum!
2: Captain, I will not.
3: Jim, go put your Sunday best on. We'll have to go soon.

0: Old for my father's funeral. It was a joyous procession. And even though I was indeed very sad, all I could think of was the weight of the coffin on my shoulder. Imagining that weight was a chest full of pirate treasure. The day after the funeral, about 3 o'clock on a bitter, foggy, frosty afternoon, I was standing at the door for a moment, full of sad thoughts about my father, when I saw someone drawing slowly near along the road. Now, he was clearly blind, for he tapped before him with a stick and wore a great green shade over his eyes and nose and a huge old tattered sea cloak with a hood that made him appear positively deformed. He stopped a little from the inn and raised his voice, addressing the air in front of me.
1: Will any kind friend inform a poor blind man who has lost his precious sight in service to his country? Will someone tell him where or in what part of this country he may now be?
2: Well, you're at the Benbow Inn, Black Hill Cove. Just a day's ride south of Norland, sir.
1: I hear a voice, a young voice. Will you give me your hand, my kind young friend, and lead me inside?
2: Of course, sir, here.
3: Hey, let go of me!
4: Listen to me, boy. Listen to me. Either you take this, sir. Take me to the captain.
2: Sir, look, I can't. He's been ill, sir.
4: Oh, ill has he been? Take me in straight away or I'll break your arm.
2: Sir, it's for yourself, I mean. The kind ain't what he used to be. He sits with a cutlass drawn and another gentleman.
4: Come now, boy. March us in to see the captain.
2: Ill, sir. But it's your life, you gamble.
4: Lead me straight to him, boy. Lead me straight to him. And when I'm in view, you cry out,
1: "Here's a friend for you, Bill."
4: And if you don't, I'll break your arm.
5: Fetch us another bottle, would you, Jim?
2: Here's a friend for you, Bill.
5: You!
4: Now, Bill, sit where you are. I can't see, but I can hear a finger twitching. Business is business, Bill. Hold out your hand.
5: Right there now, Pew. And now your game.
4: Boy, take his left hand by the wrist. Bring it near my right. You do it, boy, now.
5: Jim,
4: do it. Do it. And now, that's done.
0: And at those words, he suddenly left hold of me. And with incredible accuracy and nimbleness, skipped out of the inn and into the road, where I could hear his stick go tap, tap, tapping into the distance as the captain breathed heavily at his table.
5: 10 o'clock, eh? 6 hours. 6 hours. 6 hours. We'll fix him yet, Jim. We'll fix.
0: He sprang to his feet, and as he did so, he reeled, put his hand to his throat, stood swaying for a moment, and then, with a peculiar sound, fell from his whole height, face first to the floor.
6: Captain!
0: I ran to him at once, but my haste was in vain. The captain had been struck dead by thundering apoplexy. I had certainly never liked the man, though of late I had begun to pity him. But as soon as I saw that he was dead, I burst into a flood of tears. It was the second death I had known, and the sorrow of the first was still fresh in my heart.
7: Hush now. Hush, Jim.
6: Mama's got you. It's all right.
2: It's just sad, Mama.
6: He was a bad man, son. And he's gone and died owing us near $100. And with your father gone, I'm afraid we'll have to close the inn.
2: No.
7: Wait, Ma. The captain told me about his sea chest. It's full of treasure, he said.
6: It'll make all the difference to have his bill paid off.
7: Look, pirates wanted him dead. They gave him the black spot, and he died before they got him. Now the pirates will be coming for his treasure, and they ain't paying his bills.
6: Not if we find the money first. Let's go look in his room.
7: The chest is locked tight, Ma. He keeps the key on his person.
6: He can't stop us taking it now.
7: But the captain told me that if he were to die, that I should get Dr. Livesey immediately.
6: What's that? Is it the pirates?
8: Shh. Hello there. Are you open, Miss Hawkins?
7: So, Mr. Taylor from down the road. I'll unlock the door.
8: Just wanted to offer my condolences to you both. Oh, Mr. Hawkins was sure a fine fella. Is that man dead?
6: No. Just dead drunk, that's all. And we're closed for the evening.
7: Oh. Wait, Ma. Mr. Taylor? He is dead.
8: Well, he certainly looks it.
7: Could you ride out to Dr. Lizzie's place immediately?
8: Well, I'm sure I could.
7: Mr. Taylor, please. We are in great danger. Pirates are coming, and we're gonna need help before morning.
8: Well, yes, certainly. Pirates? Terrible. I'll tell the doctor all about it. You lock yourselves in and keep a musket near you. I'll be back with the doctor and some help for you.
6: Oh, thank you, Mr. Taylor. We'll hide ourselves.
8: I'll be as quick as old Betsy can carry me.
6: Get his key, Jim. Then we'll search his belongings. If there's gold, I'll only take what is due to me. Get his key. I mean, I can't bring myself to touch him.
7: I can. I'll do it, Mama. Well, look, here's the paper with the black spot. It says, you have till 10 tonight.
6: Oh, then as well, it is just 6. Look in his pockets.
7: Ain't nothing. Some pennies, a thimble, needles and thread. Pigtail of tobacco. A compass.
6: Perhaps it's around his neck.
7: Oh, here it is. See, look, under his shirt, hanging on a string.
6: Oh, give it to me and come upstairs to that pirate's room. Well, open it, Jim.
7: Smells like it's full of tar and tobacco.
6: Clothes on top. Look here. A suit of clothes that's never been worn. He sits here all day in that patched jacket and has this fine suit hidden away.
7: Oh, all kinds of things under it. Look, here's a quadrant. Tin cup. Oh, and a pair of pistols.
6: Very handsome. But not worth his room and board. Keep digging.
7: A bar of silver. Must be worth a good bit, right?
6: Yes, but how much? What are those? Bones. Teeth? Shells.
7: Curious kinds. I wonder why he kept them with him.
6: And what distant beach did he pick them up from?
7: This can't be everything. He told me he had more gold, and we ain't found any. Skull and crossbones. But Ma, look at this. It's a pirate flag. And wrapped up in it, there's a bag.
6: Ooh, spill some out.
7: I know the doors are locked, Ma, but I think we should just take the whole thing and get out of here.
6: What are these?
7: They look like they're from other countries. These are doubloons, I know. These are a few silver dollars. Here's an English penny with King George on it.
6: How am I supposed to know what I am owed?
7: It's all money, Mama. Just take it.
6: Oh, I'll take what I know and be done with it. It's not all, but I suppose it's close enough.
7: Shh! It's them.
6: Pirates! Let's go!
7: Wait. There's one more thing here. An oilskin packet, all sealed up. It must be important if it's been locked away like this.
6: How'd you get so clever?
7: We gotta go, Ma.
6: Hush, Jim.
9: Ah, boy! Boy! Close now, are you, boy? You will disorder old Pew now. I can hear you whispering in there. Open this door. Boy! If I come back, it'll be to gotcha.
7: Asleep before they return, Mama.
6: Wait! I'm going to go unlock the door, Jim.
7: What? Mama!
6: Then they won't break it down when they come back. Maybe they won't do anything if they find the captain dead on the floor.
7: All right. Meet me out the back, Ma. We have to get to the dock.
6: Do you think we're safe under the bridge, Jim?
7: I don't know, Mama.
6: Oh, what is it?
9: Shh. Lead on. Lead on, you swine. We'll get what's ours.
6: Oh, stay in the boat, Jim.
7: Shh. I'll be right back, Mama. Stay quiet.
10: All right, sir.
11: Down with the door, boys.
10: Wait.
11: What is it?
12: Doors open!
13: Is there a trap?
11: In! Don't stand around! You're staring at an open door!
12: Let's go!
14: Alright, let's go, boys! Let's go!
11: Where is it? Find it!
14: He's dead!
11: Look upstairs!
14: Find it, you swabs! There!
11: What is it?
14: The penny before us! Someone's done business now!
11: Is it there?
14: There's money there!
11: Winfrey's packet!
14: We don't see it here.
11: Is it on him? Is it on his body?
15: Bill's been overhauled already. None's left.
14: Who's crossed us now?
11: It's that boy. I wish I'd put his little eyes out. They were here no time ago. They had the door bolted when I tried it before. Scatter, lads. Flush them out.
16: They left the lantern burning by the back door. We must have just missed them.
11: Oh, roust the house out! Search the brush! They're hiding around here somewhere. They're here! Find them!
16: And what if they don't have the map? You?
15: Yeah. What if old Bill didn't have it after all?
11: You fools and cowards! If I had eyes, I'd have already found them now. Hunt, you dogs!
14: Why don't we just take his gold and get out of here? There's enough here to divvy up.
11: Could have your hands on thousands, you fools. And you hang a leg. You'd be rich as kings if you could find it. And you know it's around here. And still you stand there in protest. Fools! None of you dared face Bill for the spot. But I did. A blind man, and I'm to lose my share because you don't want to chase after a child and his mother. I'm to be a poor, crawling beggar sponging for rum when I might be rolling around in a coach.
16: Hang it, Pew. We got the doubloons.
11: A drop in the back of the Flint's horde.
14: Old Bill might have hid the blasted thing. Ugh. Let's take the coins and be done.
11: Ah, you fools! You wrong brain members! Can you only think of what's in front of you? I may be blind, but at least I can look to the future. You're the blind one?
6: Heavens, you're back, Jim! What's happening up there?
7: We gotta go, Mama. They're looking for us.
6: It's the pirates.
7: No. The riders are coming down the road. Old Taylor found his help. Come on. Dr. Livesey!
13: Jim, is that you? Are you and your mother safe?
7: Yes, sir.
13: Don't look on him, Jim. Too grizzled to sight for a boy.
7: He was blind.
13: I didn't see him. I killed him.
7: He was a bad man, sir.
17: Only as bad as a blind man can be.
7: No, sir. He was a pirate. He'd have slit our throat and steal his shipmate's treasure.
17: It weren't on purpose. I didn't see him in his dark cloak.
7: He was a scoundrel, sir. And more than once threatened my life.
17: Well, then, I guess it was a fortunate accident, then.
13: Where did they go, Jim?
7: They scattered down the road, into the bayou, towards the coast.
13: Mr. Dance, ride along and see if you can spot the rabble on the road. If you don't see them, ride on to New Orleans and warn the constable that pirates may be anchored nearby.
17: Yes, sir.
6: The brutes! Look what they've done! We are ruined.
18: 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If you're already a member,

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1: I believe I have the thing they were looking for right here in my breast pocket.
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1: A packet of papers in an oilskin.
2: I see. What's more valuable than gold and wrapped in oilskin? Quite a riddle.
1: I think this is what the pirates were after, sir. I think it tells the way to Captain Flint's old treasure.
2: Captain Flint, the pirate?
1: I'd like to get this somewhere safe, sir.
2: To be sure, Jim, quite right. I can hold it if you'd like.
1: Well, sir, perhaps we could take it away from this place. I dare not stay here, sir.
2: Right you are, Jim. You keep it hidden safe, and we'll ride to Squire Trelawney's. 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I'm going to leave these men here to keep you safe and to help you tidy up, Mrs. Hawkins.
3: Oh, thank you, Doctor.
2: I'll take Jim to the Squire's and we'll find out what to make of all this. The rest of you, keep watch till we return.
4: Yes, sir.
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6: Of course.

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Senior manager studio capacity Carrie Perry. 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Head of engineering Steve Morris. 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General manager Josh Loudon. This series was edited by Matt Schwartz. Sound designed and mixed by Matt Schwartz and Thomas Uziel, MPSC. Our Foley artist was Reese Miller, with Foley editing by Thomas Uziel at Melody Gun Sound Studios in Hollywood. Mr. Terman's narration was recorded by Matt Schwartz and Eric Lutz at Fall on Your Sword in Los Angeles. On-location Waller recording was supervised by Chris Dusterdick. The original score was composed and performed by Taj Mahal, featuring Mads Tolling on violin and fiddle, with percussion by John Otis and Joey Torres. All music was produced, engineered, and mixed by Gabriel Shepherd at 25th Street Recording in Oakland. This episode featured the voices of Glenn Terman, John Goodman, Nui Pompila, Aisha Keita, Tony Dupay, Lowell Deo, Philip Proctor, David Osman, Dale Westgar, Vince Brady, Simone Liorin, and Kevin Lynch. This production was recorded on location at Quigley on Whidbey Island, Washington. Our location managers were Richard Kiefer and Bear. 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Executive producers for the series are Glenn and Susan Beebe, Penelope Bell Hatton, Marika Partridge-Ravitz, Richard Russell, Glenn Terman, Leo G. Wetherill Jr. The executive producer for Otherworld Children's Media is Judith Walcott. 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We dedicate this chapter to the memory of our friend Richard Russell, whose unconditional faith at the first was the wind in our sails to the last.

0: next time on Treasure Island, a telling for the new world.
1: Well, what is it, Livesey? What is it that has you traipsing into my study during the witching hour with muddy boots and a boy from the bayou?
2: You've heard of a pirate named Flint, I suppose?
1: Heard of him? Heard of him, you say? Why, he was the bloodthirstiest buccaneer that ever sailed. Lafitte was but a lamb compared to Flint. The Spaniards were so afraid of him that they
2: went... Well, I've heard of him myself, Squire, but the point is, had he any money?

0: 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I'm Jay Allison. 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At 9 tonight, 50 years ago, a grassroots idea spread across the country. Some called it the Bike Centennial, and it was the first organized group bike ride across America. We'll hear how it came to be and what it meant for the some 4,000 cyclists who participated. At 10, interesting stories on Shuffle, that's BRX Remix. And coming up next, the Smithsonian unveils often misunderstood stories behind two of our nation's most famous flags, the Betsy Ross flag and the Star-Spangled Banner. It's coming up after the news.
1: Live from NPR News in Washington, I'm Dan Ronan. President Trump used his 4th of July speech on the National Mall Saturday night to harshly criticize communists. NPR's Mara Liasson reports.
2: Communists is Donald Trump's latest epithet for Democrats, and he's been using it lately as he searches for an advantage for Republicans in the midterm elections.
3: Our warriors did not fight communism on battlefields across the world only to have that menace rear its ugly head right back here in America.
2: Trump is referring to a handful of members of the Democratic Socialists of America who just won some Democratic primaries. In safe blue districts, like in New York City, those wins may not matter since a Democrat was expected to win there anyway. But many Democrats are worried that in swing states and districts, they could be nominating candidates that are too far left to win a general election. Mara Liasson, NPR News.
1: Belgium is criticizing a decision by FIFA to allow a star striker from the U.S. men's national soccer team to play in tomorrow's World Game between the two teams, this despite receiving a red card in the last match. NPR's Becky Sullivan reports.
4: The red card given to U.S. striker Folarin Balogun in the round of 32 match against Bosnia and Herzegovina was already controversial. Balogun did step on a defender's ankle, but the contact wasn't intentional, and similar dust-ups in other games had gone unpunished. But red cards are supposed to come with an automatic suspension for the next game, so FIFA's decision to allow Balogun to play anyway has upped the controversy by an order of magnitude. In a statement, the Belgian Football Federation said they were, quote, astonished at FIFA's decision, and head coach Rudy Garcia said he, quote, didn't know that in the FIFA World Cup that July 5th was April 1st, April Fool's Day. The Belgian Federation says they are, quote, investigating all potential options. Becky Sullivan, NPR News, Seattle.
1: A day after the 4th of July festivities in the U.S., Venezuela is marking its Independence Day, but the country is picking up the pieces following the twin earthquakes. John Otis reports from Caracas, Venezuela.
5: Venezuela declared independence from Spain 215 years ago, but after back-to-back earthquakes that killed nearly 3,000 people, few here are celebrating. Many are searching for loved ones. Those who lost their homes are getting resettled in temporary encampments like this one in Caracas, where volunteers distribute food and play music to keep children entertained. Venezuela also lost some of its independence in January. That's when American troops captured the country's authoritarian leader, Nicolas Maduro. President Trump has claimed that the U.S. is, quote, running the country.
1: This is NPR. The Federal Aviation Administration is investigating an incident Saturday night. This after the pilot of a Delta Airlines plane reported they had been struck by a fireworks mortar as it approached Chicago's Midway International Airport. No one was injured and the plane landed safely. There had been reports of fireworks in the densely